0: or have you ever experienced something that you couldn't explain? And this, I just want to share this with you because it's like rocking my world right now, or I don't know how to explain it in any other way, right? Of using some terminology that could be accessible to kind of get in the door and then create buy-in and relationship in a way that makes sense, as opposed to walking right in and saying, hey, I now have authority because I saw this and this and this and this. Mm-hmm. I've seen that fail, right? So that'd be my two cents today.
1: Yeah, I love that. I wonder when you mention, I think you do this really excellently, Aaron, like that precursor of like, hey, this is probably going to be super weird.
0: Yeah, but most things I say are...
1: No, I think when you do that, I do think it disarms the person that's receiving it. Yeah. I'm wondering, like, have you tried that, like within the context of family, or like, have you seen an area where that's, I don't know, where an approach like that has worked? Because I see you do it all the time, but
0: yeah,
1: to testify to it.
0: Let me go two different ways. So that specific approach in youth ministry is like my calling card, because mm-hmm. kids are so weird, right? So yeah. when you like,
1: they're okay with you saying
0: get on that level, yeah. and out yourself in a way that's not self-deprecating, but it just breaks the ice,
1: yeah,
0: and it makes it really effective.
1: Mm-hmm.
0: The one other thing that I would encourage is in conversation with the Lord, in conversation with the Holy Spirit, like pray for the connection point where somebody's actually going to be able to receive in a way that's well suited to them.
2: Mm-hmm.
0: So I'll give a family testimony, because Brad, you mentioned mm-hmm. it, but the we see, praise the Lord, 5 years ago or 10 years ago, we never would have said this. Mm-hmm. We see miracles and signs and wonders every day on this campus.
1: Mm-hmm.
0: And the Lord works in powerful and miraculous ways. And even in my own family, I struggle to share testimony sometimes because I don't want to overwhelm people or freak people out. And a couple years ago, we had a particular miracle that was just absolutely awesome and transformational that happened on this campus. And Monica was praying with a good friend of ours. They had a new little baby who was struggling with some significant health issues. And my wife Monica was praying with the little baby, and there was a marked transformation where the little girl Joyce, her hand had been clasped through a nerve issue, and then after prayer, her hand was able to be opened fully. And I have a number of siblings who are in the nursing profession, and or I guess in medical or in healthcare,
1: mm-hmm.
0: and all of my family loves babies and promotes life, even though that may not be they may not be card carrying Catholics at the moment.
1: Yeah.
0: And the Lord really put it on my heart that like this is a testimony that's actually going to touch their hearts. Mm-hmm. So I was able to share that one as opposed to the dozen others.
1: Yeah.
0: And that one was really effective at making connection.
1: That's awesome.
2: No, I do love that. I think that's find the miracle that connects with your family members. I think that's awesome, because it is like, and we say always like, don't be weird. Like that's kind of our anthem here. So like when you're sharing, yeah, just don't be weird. Like share in a way that is mm-hmm. Relatable to the people you're sharing with.
1: Yeah. Yeah. I can jump in. Kind of two cents off of that. When I first heard this question, when I was hearing like normal, I think that what makes something normal is whenever I'm presenting it to the real person that's across from me. And I give a teaching to our missionaries like very frequently, Aaron, that you actually gave in the years prior to me giving it, but it's on pastoral theology. So we work with middle schoolers and high schoolers, and those middle schoolers and high schoolers have heard questions in the world that they don't have good answers to, and they'll bring those to our counselors sometimes. But what we try to discipline our counselors to do here at Damascus is to not answer the question just immediately with a response like, that would be like textbook accurate, but rather to see like, where is this question coming from? In other words, to see the person in front of you, see where they're at and respond to them accordingly. And I think the same thing can be true when we're sharing testimony, and particularly testimony with the miraculous.
2: Mm.
1: It's like, is the person across from me a practicing Catholic, right? Are they a card-carrying Catholic? If they are, then they believe in the saints. And the way by which we get saints is through miracles. So there's a pathway there that's available to you just by knowing that thing about a person. Because it can feel weird of like, well, I've never seen a miracle in my life, so that's, but I do pray the rosary, and I pray the rosary on the feast day of certain saints, and those saints are saints because miracles have been documented in their name, right? So like, I'm not saying you have to go immediately into that with that person, but all of a sudden you have contact context for a different way of approaching a miraculous reality than if the person across from you is someone who is a complete secular materialist, where like nothing invisible, nothing like extra natural is even possible. It's just everything you can see. Okay, well, that's a different conversation. Mm-hmm. Or even if the person across from you is someone that's secular, but believes in like the spiritual, they're like not religious, but spiritual. That's an entirely different person too, because they're thinking there is possibility outside of it. So what makes something normal is a person interacting with a person, not a person interacting with what they're projecting a person to be. Mm-hmm. It is never normal when we do the second. It's always more normal when we do the first, which is why I love that approach of like, hey, this is going to be weird. Because if the person across from me doesn't have a context for miracles, but they're saying something around a testimony that I think could fit, then it's obviously good to put us on the same page. Mm-hmm. Hey, just so you know that I'm not oblivious to the fact that this might be weird, let me get ahead of it so that you and I can start on the same playing field, right? Or equally, like, hey, I know that you've heard me, maybe it's someone that's in your life. So maybe they were saying normal with people in my life. Let's say it's a parent of yours who has heard you testify to miracles before, but they were kind of like quick to move on, right, from the topic, and you're going to them again. Well, then like the person across from you is someone that moved on from the last time you shared a miracle. Go like, hey, you guys remember like a year ago when I shared that thing? It's funny because I've been thinking about that, and I want to share something that happened recently, but a little differently than I did that time, because I know that like miracles weren't even normal for me until like a year ago. And then I started opening my eyes to see like how often they've happened in the church. And I saw this one and I actually thought about you guys, and maybe it's your mom and dad, maybe it's your spouse or something. And you just share it like, I want it to be different than the last time, because then all of a sudden it's real and it's tangible. So I would take that pastoral angle. And then the second kind of like, I guess on top of that, just make sure that you're sharing it from a place where you're not trying to be impressive or distinguish yourself from someone, but you're actually trying to bring them into something that's special. Because I think that we can get into that in all sorts of realms, but we'll present something to someone, not in a way that wants them to benefit from it, but wants me to benefit from it. So, hey, let me share with you this miracle so you know how awesome I am. Or, hey, I know how you don't really like me doing missionary work, but I'm seeing things that are way cooler than you. So check this out. Like that doesn't even come out explicitly all the time, but if that's at work, it won't land normally, right? So instead of presenting it to, hey, look at me and the things I'm seeing, and isn't that so cool, and please validate me, instead validate them by saying like, hey, I know that you're in a season where you're wrestling with faith. Here's something that opened my eyes to something that was unbelievable, and I wanted to share it with you because I thought that you might be able to pray about it or think about it, and it really blessed me, so I hope it can bless you too. Now all of a sudden we have an entirely different dialogue. So the way by which we make things normal is treating the person across from us exactly as that, not as a projection of what we think would be best to negotiate with in a moment. And we need to make sure that we're in it for their good, not merely for ours.
2: That's awesome. I like the pastoral angle a lot, mainly because one of the biggest hangups for me in my early faith was watching like TBN, you know, like Christian, like I think it was like Channel 2 growing up, and I would just be flipping through the channel, and then you have like this preacher who's like decked out in gold and like these fancy suits, and the preacher woman with the big huge hair and like gold watches, and it felt so inauthentic, right? The tele-evangelist, and those tele-evangelists were often like doing these like big charismatic like
0: says
2: miracles.
0: The guy hosting a podcast.
2: No, but that was my hang up. So like, because I had an experience as a kid where I felt that they were inauthentic. Maybe they were or they weren't, but then immediately they're preaching and the people falling on the ground and shaking is followed by like an offertory to ask for money and all. And so it's like,
1: because of the power they carry.
2: Exactly. And, so for me, it's like, okay, like, so this is a big show and now you're asking for money. And like, I think there's a lot of people out there who they want to make sure they're not sold a bill of goods that isn't true, right? And so like, if we come in like talking about miracles, and they're like, well, I didn't see that for myself, right? And so they're like, is this legit? And so I think unfortunately, we all have life experiences that give us faith and give us doubt. And I think some of that doubt is justified because of the experiences of evangelization that weren't pure and authentic. And
0: can I give another perspective on that too?
2: Yeah.
0: I think one of the reasons that individuals can have for distrusting those kind of testimony is because somebody has such a rapid conversion. So like, hey, when I hear this in the context of missionary families a lot, mm-hmm. like, okay, great. You're going to be a missionary at Damascus. Could you help doing the dishes at dinner? Or could you stop annoying and frustrating your siblings? And could you listen and be more obedient to your parents? So you've got like these character issues that are difficult and that are consistently not authentic to a witness to the gospel. And then you come back and you're like leading with that miracle sign. Like, we need to make sure that our testimony is actually rooted from a place of authenticity.
1: It's congruent. Yeah. Yep. I mean, complete agreement. I was thinking like the incarnational reality of everything we're talking about is like there's a reason it needs to be grounded and like and seen, because there's something that's different about the Fulton Sheens and the Billy Grahams of the world. But what made them different than those other evangelists that I would watch? Mm-hmm. And I honestly think it was just that they were present. Like, the crowd they were talking to, they were hitting the relevant things that they were talking about. They weren't just speaking like lofty, look at me, I'm different. Mm-hmm. They were speaking like, here's where things are at, but here's where things could be. Mm-hmm. And Jesus wants to, and there's something about that incarnates you. Like, the person that's truly present to those that they're ministering to. And I mean that in the context of even like a dyad, like the person who's asking, if it's just you wanting to give a testimony to someone, that's ministering to that person's heart. Like, when you're truly present there, you're incarnate to it. It's not just, I don't know. It's not a show. I think you said that.
2: I was preaching at a conference this weekend, and I was really kind of talking about how the gospel includes signs and wonders. And I shared that one of the reasons we doubt that God actually wants to do signs and wonders in our life today isn't because we don't believe in a miracle working God. It's because we don't believe in ourselves. Like, Catholics have no issue thinking that the saints did perform miracles because they're the saints, right? And so we're like, oh yeah, of course miracles exist. We have no problem thinking about the miracle that happened in France or the miracle that happened in South America. But when it's, well, wait, you're my brother and you're telling me that you saw a miracle in my neighborhood, and then you're saying, if I pray, the sick will recover. It's, we believe in God and we believe in miracles today. We just don't believe in ourselves. And the same thing happened to Jesus, right? They questioned him. They're like, but wait, you're Jesus from Nazareth. Like, I knew you, dude. I went to high school with you. Yeah. You're not like, miracles don't happen. You're not wearing the robe, you know? Yeah. And so I think it really is, we have to humble ourselves to realize God loves you so much that he wants to allow his life in the Holy Spirit to operate through you. Right?
1: Yeah. That's really good. Yeah. That's really good.
2: Yeah. All right. Let me do my two cents, even though I kind of just did. But no, I would say that so signs and wonders are critical, right? Miracles are not normal. There's nothing normal about miracles. They're supernatural. That's what makes them. So like, people are naturally going to have a hard time with a miracle testimony because it is supernatural. And our minds are programmed every single day of our lives to think naturally. And that's why when we teach missionaries and we form our missionaries, one of the first teachings we give is the renewal of the mind, that our minds have been formed by a rational, pragmatic worldview, right? That we're post-industrial revolution. Mm-hmm. We are
1: postmodern.
2: Postmodern. We are tech age. Like, everything is answerable in the natural today to us. And whereas in the past, things were very much more supernatural. They because they didn't have as much information technology, that they had more faith in what they didn't know because they didn't think they knew everything. And that's why you see miracles, signs, and wonders happening a lot more in places like Africa and in Asia, because there's not as much of the intellectual pragmatism that we have. And so I think to some extent, we just need to share, like, we need to empathize with the fact that, this is unnatural. It is weird. It is that, but the gospel, signs and wonders can't be the whole gospel, and the gospel isn't whole without signs and wonders. And so I think it's really important for us to not go into conversations and just be like, miracle, miracle, miracle, miracle. And because if that's all we talk about, we're making the miracles the whole gospel, and we're actually giving a lopsided view of the faith. But if we don't talk about them, then we're also still giving a lopsided view of the faith. And so I think we need to, and I think this is, I always kind of like check myself in this, that when we're presenting the context of the faith in the gospel, we need to make sure that we're not simply presenting a signs and wonders gospel, but that we're actually presenting the whole gospel. And Jesus, he did come and he did did perform signs and wonders, but one of the greatest signs that he performed was also love. And that the way he loved the sinner and the way he loved the outcast was a sign that pointed to heaven's reality of communion. And so, and it was a wonder. Like people were awed and amazed at the way he talked to the Samaritan woman, right? And so there were miracles and there were these signs and wonders. It was, so I think sometimes when we just present the gospel as just healing, but we don't also talk about the power of Jesus's witness to the outcast, we're lopsided. And if we present the power of Jesus's witness to the outcast without presenting the healing, we're lopsided. So I guess, how do we present this without freaking people out? I think the context is share the full gospel with people and share your desire to know the gospel. So where did Aaron and I first really get introduced to signs and wonders and healing miracles? It started with me talking to our friend Patrick. And I remember a conversation. I was like, I'm just ticked off. I'm ticked off because I'm reading the gospels and I'm hearing the promises of Jesus and I'm not seeing them fulfilled in my life. Mm-hmm. And I think everyone can be in that place where it's like, you know, I'm discouraged because I've gone after the Lord for prayer before and he didn't show up. And that was me. I was like, I want more. I don't want a spirituality that isn't a God that is super divine, right? Mm-hmm. And I think that longing for the full gospel to be manifested in our lives is what grew in me a hunger for signs and wonders. And I think the person across from you when you're talking, they do have a longing for the full gospel. In what way? And how do we share that with them and foster that longing and build that up?
1: Yeah, I love that. Let's just work with a definition, right? Like if the miraculous means something that can't be naturally explained, love of your enemy is a miracle.
2: Yeah.
1: What you're saying, when we contextualize it right, like all of a sudden you see the fulfillment of it. It blew me away one time. Go ahead. No, please.
2: They're different. So we always say signs and wonders. Yeah. Scripture says signs and wonders. And it's two different things. A wonder is something where you're like, oh my gosh, this person had wonders. I've prayed with someone and their leg grew out front of me. And then a sign. Someone has supernatural love for their enemy. You're like, wow.
1: Yeah.
2: Like that is Jesus. So they go hand in hand.
1: No, of course they do. Yeah. Well, because I was just thinking one of my favorite messages recently, I was giving at Harvard, and we had the focus team and the SPO team in the Northeast kind of gathered. And we were in this beautiful old church, and I felt the Lord invite me to start the message that night with this question. When was the last time you were amazed? And to just stop.
2: Yeah.
1: And people just broke down from the question. Cause we're in a place where we're all claiming a faith based on someone raising from the dead. The most unbelievable, our entire, what us three are standing for is the most absurd thing ever.
2: Yeah.
1: Right. And yet you ask that question and they're all like, I can't remember if ever.
2: Yeah.
1: And it's like, no. God is amazing. God's amazing. And that, if we can have that heart, tying these things together is I just want people to be able to be amazed by God again.
2: Yeah.
1: That's why I want to be pastoral. That's why I want to choose the right testimony, not just the one that I think sounds the craziest. That's why I want to be both loving and prayerful and in both intercession and in you're suffering with that. Can I pray for you? I want to be all of that because I want people to be amazed.
2: Yeah.
1: Because people were amazed with Jesus. They were amazed that Jesus spoke to a Samaritan woman. Because that doesn't happen. They were amazed that Jesus raised Jairus' daughter from the dead. Obviously. Again, you can get into it. And it's really quick. The thing I was saying when we were going back and forth a little bit is it blew me away one time when it was shared with me that everyone in the world has to believe in a miracle. Like it was a sweet apologetic. And I know that we've had a lot of conversations on this show about apologetics, but I was listening and where I was at, it just resonated with me.
2: Yeah.
1: He's like, everyone needs a miracle. You can take the beginning of the universe and not understanding it and build your worldview around that miracle. I'll take the resurrection of Jesus Christ and build everything from that.
2: Yeah.
1: And I was like, whoa. Yeah. No matter your world, you're going to have to anchor in something that is not
2: explainable.
1: Yeah. Tangible.
2: Yeah.
1: That's awesome. Fascinating.
2: I love
1: fascinating.
2: That. Yeah. Every person needs a miracle.
1: Everybody needs one.
2: Yeah.
1: Yeah. So you can choose the one that you're going to build your life around, but you're going to have one.
0: I know I shared this one last testimony before we jump into the mission of the week on the show. This is probably a year or more ago, but we have a ministry here that we see miracles and signs and moments of conversion and experiences of radical transformation through the sacraments on a daily basis. And my dad retired in Florida about 5 or 6 years ago. ago, and he was getting a new like windows on his back porch. And the guy who came over to do the windows on his porch started to witness to him about how he had experienced, or he has experienced, people being healed in the context of his church. And that physical healing was a miracle that he saw in his church. And my dad called me on the phone, and he was trying to explain to me how transformative this testimony was that he had received. And I felt like the biggest bum in the world for not actually having taken the opportunity to witness to my own dad about what had happened. So kind of on the flip side of this, if you have experienced miracles and signs, you know, Carlo Acutis was brought up earlier. He founded his whole mission in life on the defense of the Eucharist based on Eucharistic miracles. And if you have experienced miracles and signs, or have a passion for, or have heard stories and want to share that, but you feel like, you know, oh, that would be too offensive, or that would be too demanding of somebody, you know, it might be time for you to actually open your mouth and put yourself out there and to witness to somebody in a way that can be transformative.
2: Like, yeah.
0: My dad.
2: Yeah. That's, I love awesome. That.
1: Me too.
2: Faith is hard, right? And so I think as we love people, we have a hard time understanding why God's doing what he's doing on our campus, and they're going to have a hard time understanding as well. And so I think it's really valuable. Just
1: patience.
2: Let's do this together and witness together.
0: Yeah. That is a good word.
2: Mm-hmm. Yep.
0: How about a mission of the week, Dan? You got anything for us?
2: Yeah. I mean, I think your story about your dad was pretty compelling. I think if you have seen signs and wonders, or if you're like, you're excited by the Eucharistic miracles, whatever it is, if there's someone close to you that you haven't shared that with yet, I would encourage you to share it with this week. And so if you are one who is hesitant to have these conversations because you're hesitant to how you will be received, try to have the conversation and do it, like as Brad was saying, don't do it out of a place of arrogance and pride. Do it out of a place of wonder and awe. And wonder and awe is a gift of the Holy Spirit. You have the gift of wonder and awe. And so just be amazed by what God's doing and has done, and share that amazement with someone and give them the opportunity to respond with wonder and awe as well. Mm-hmm.
0: This might sound weird.
1: Yeah. That's good.
0: Thanks for joining us today. It's been fun. This is Beyond Damascus, the show where encounter meets mission. And love to invite you guys to continue to engage with us. If that means sharing a testimony or a question that you may have on the comment section, that would be awesome. All right. We will catch you again next week. And remember, as always, friends, here at Beyond Damascus,
3: mission makes sense.
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10: You ready for the question, guys?
0: Oh, gosh.
11: I think so.
10: We're warmed up enough. Okay, the question...
2: Are men and women different?
10: Okay,
11: that's yes.
10: The question. Okay, the question of the week is, in my diocese, sometimes kids are just ushered through the sacraments and classes, but never really encounter Jesus. What can I do to improve this?
2: That's a long question. Can you say it again?
1: Yeah.
10: Yes, I will say it again. In my diocese, sometimes kids are just ushered through the sacraments and classes, but never really encounter Jesus. What can I do to improve this?
1: It's a great question.
2: I'll go first. Oh,
1: can do it.
2: Basketball.
1: Yeah. Right-handed, too.
2: I am. Yeah. Right-handed.
1: Yeah. Dan's left-handed. I don't know if anyone knew that. And he just thought that was right-handed.
2: Yeah. At two for two, Aaron.
0: Uh-huh. I'm Dan.
2: Yeah. Okay. Thanks.
1: Hey, I'm sorry. Aaron didn't actually say anything. Like, that's the funniest part of this whole reality. Okay, is someone who said nothing.
2: No, yeah. Okay. All right. So when kids are being ushered through the sacraments, what can you do about it? I think, well, we were just in a diocese, Aaron and I, meeting with a bishop, an archbishop, a few weeks ago, and he said something so, I wanted to give him a high five, but you usually don't give archbishops high fives. And well, he was like,
0: he would have taken it.
2: He would have taken it like a champ. He's like, I'm so frustrated by the amount of youth ministry programs in my diocese that have retreats and classes for kids, but they don't move the needle at all in their life. And it was beautiful because we were sharing about Damascus and our summer camp and our retreats. And he was like, how does it move the needle? He wanted to know the results. How are you actually bringing conversion to young people's lives? Hmm. And he was just blown away by something that's transforming young people's lives. And so I would say bishops, priests, and parents, they all want resources, ministries that are actually transforming people's lives. And so if the kids in your diocese are being ushered through the sacraments, everyone knows that. They may not use that same phrase like, oh, they're just being sacramentalized, they're not being evangelized, but they can feel it. Like, why are they bored out of their mind at confirmation? Like, they shouldn't. Why don't they have a faith that's living, active, and conscious? And so they want it. So as a lay person, I'm assuming whoever asks this question is a lay person, you have so much stinking power. Like, you can start ministries, or you can bring people to ministries where things are happening. And so instead of just sitting back and complaining, I'd say do something about it. And you've recognized the problem, and I think that's a gift, and now work towards a solution. And I'll give an example, because whoever asked this question, they may feel like, well, I'm not an evangelist. I don't know how to start a ministry. I don't have the time to start a ministry. I have kids, whatever it is. There was two parents, a mom and a dad. They were separate, like they weren't married, but two individual parents who came and spent a week at camp about like 5 years ago. And they were out of state, and they said, hey, we're hungry to see the best youth ministry in the nation. And we've seen videos of that you have. Can we just spend a week to see what you're doing? And the two of them were so blown away by the transformation in kids' lives here that they went back. And the first year they didn't even bring their own kids to camp. They went back the next year. Their kids came the following year, like maybe 10 of them. Their kids' lives were so, their kids and their friends, their kids' lives were so transformed. They went back. They called everyone they could. And then the mom started calling everyone they could. The following year they had buses, right? Over a 5 year period of time, just two parents coming. Now we have over 550, 600 people from that area coming to Catholic Youth Summer Camp. We're looking to open a camp in that area. So you can actually do a lot. Like, it may be signing up for religious ed and teaching religious ed in a different way that's more engaging and life transformational, but move the needle. And if you don't know how to move the needle, find the ministries that do move the needle and move heaven and earth to get kids to those ministries. Mm-hmm. What does Andrew do when he encounters Jesus? He runs to his brother and he says, hey, we found the Messiah. Mm-hmm. And so you don't have to be always the one who does the ministry, but you can invite people to those places that are doing the ministry, and then people start catching it. And what happens is when people start seeing what real evangelization and what real life transformation looks like, then they go back to those religion classes and they want to learn more. are, right? Mm-hmm. So the religion classes and the theology classes, the sacramentality, when faith is alive and active through evangelization ministries, then they go back into these catechetical areas and they dive in so much deeper because now their faith has a purpose to it. Mm-hmm. If you fall in love with Jesus, you want to know more about him.
1: Yeah, that's
2: it's
1: right.
2: That easy.
1: I wonder, how would you answer this, Dan? So like you're mentioning like being sacramentalized and evangelized, both of those happening at the same time instead of just being sacramentalized. Like what is it that allows those two things to happen at the same time versus just being sacramentalized?
2: Oh, interesting. That's a tricky question. Like, because I think the church feels an obligation that a young person needs to understand and know what they're getting themselves into, right? So if I'm going to present myself for First Communion or for confirmation, mm-hmm. I think there is an obligation that the church feels that, of course, we need to make sure they understand what they're... So there is teaching that needs to happen to prepare the person. I think that we need to just come up with... I don't want to keep talking about Damascus, but I'll keep talking about Damascus. Like, when I talk to Prince...
1: We kind of spend our time doing this.
2: Yeah, that's true.
1: Yeah.
2: I think the... when I talk to principals about why they should do our retreat ministry, it's actually not... I have no issue with what the principals are doing at their Catholic schools, because I think a young person needs regular theology class. And so I liken it to the parable of the sower and the seeds. So the sower and the seeds parable is that you're going to sow the seed, which is the word of God, and it's going to fall on different kinds of ground. Mm-hmm. Most of the time when we look at our sacramental prep classes and we usher kids through the sacraments, it's because we're sowing the seed of the word of God on rocky soil. And so evangelization is the process of getting the soil of the heart fertile. And so the parish is doing catechetical formation and preparation. The school is doing catechetical preparation formation. It's not that they're doing something bad. It's that they haven't been trained on how to do the soil work, you know? Mm-hmm. So if I'm a farmer, I know how to till the soil, and then someone else probably knows how to process the food, right? You don't do both and. So at Damascus, we know how to evangelize and we form our missionaries to be evangelists, right? And so we know how to get the soil nice and fertile. At a Catholic school, they know how to teach, and their mm-hmm. teachers went to mm-hmm. school to learn how to teach. They're like, I went to school, I have a master's in evangelization. I don't have a master's in education. And so I don't know that field. So as Catholics, we have to look, you're not everything. Your Catholic school is not everything. Damascus isn't everything. We need the both and. We need Catholic education by educators, and we need mm-hmm. Catholic evangelization by evangelists.
1: Yep, that's really good. Yeah, because to me, there's this reality that's under everything you're saying, where it's almost like sacramentalizing someone almost seems like what we do is we're like, hey, here's the institution you're saying yes to and everything it believes. And evangelization says something like, well, here's what that personally means to you and who Jesus can be as a person to you. So I think when we both represent the institution of the church, which is true, good, and beautiful, and represent the reality that Jesus is a person who wants to have a relationship with you as a person, and you bring those two things together, you can even do that in a teaching context, right? So like, even if I'm teaching on the seven gifts of the Holy Spirit that you're going to have at confirmation in a new and refreshed way, like I can also say, like, what are the areas of your life where you'd like to see those more active? And how can we ask Jesus for those now, right? Now, all of a sudden, I don't have to be like the greatest evangelist in the world, but I've connected a catechetical reality with a personality.
2: I think what you just said is so brilliant, because if I'm in a classroom setting or a sacramental prep setting, and I'm like, the institution teaches this, the kid says, I don't care. Versus, hey, do you want to be happy? Mm-hmm. Let me introduce mm-hmm. you to the person who brings you freedom.
1: Yeah.
2: And so what's your starting point? Is your starting point, I'm going to teach you what the institution teaches? Mm-hmm. Or is your starting point, I have found the Messiah, and can I share his life with you?
1: Yeah. Well, and the greatest teacher in the history of our church, Thomas Aquinas, starts with, what will make me happy? Like that's what he starts with.
2: Yeah.
1: Like, he starts his greatest theological work with, what is happiness?
2: Wow,
1: what does it mean to be happy? And that's, it's good for us to...
11: And of course, we're not saying that one is more important than the other, right?
1: Precisely.
2: I am. I think it's definitely more important to start with Jesus and the institution.
11: To start, but both are necessary.
2: Okay.
1: Yep. It'd be insufficient without both at some point.
11: And I guess what I'm observing is that a lot of times, once that relationship is established, actually providing the additional security and foundation of, and this is what the institution teaches, actually brings me into a place where I realize that the institution is built for my good.
2: Mm-hmm. Yes.
11: As opposed to like something that I've got to ascribe to.
1: Mm-hmm. That's really good. Have you ever heard, this just brought to mind, Bishop Barron has this brilliant like presentation he does sometimes on where we've missed people in our like catechesis.
11: Yeah.
1: And he'll say, like, he loves baseball as a sport. He's like, I love baseball. and I've always loved it. And he goes, you know what would have led me not to love baseball? If they would have started with the infield fly rule. Because he goes, like, believe me, as a lover of baseball, the infield fly rule really matters. Because if you don't have it, then the infield could just let the pop fly fall and you'd get everyone out because they didn't advance bases. So
2: I don't even know the infield fly rule.
1: So, real quick. So in baseball, like if a fly ball is caught, the runner has to go back to the bag they were
2: until
1: it's caught and then advance.
2: Yeah.
1: If a pop flies in the infielder, if they would let the pop fly fall, those runners would be in no man's land wondering if they should go back or forward. So if you'd let it fall, then you could just get everyone out. So they have the infield fly rule, which just means if there's a pop fly in the infield with runners on base, the batter's out, but everyone else is safe. Now that rule really helps the game. The game would be not the same if you didn't have it, but you should start with like, put a glove on, like feel the glove on your hand, like kick some dirt around. Watch what happens when the balls hit to you. Like
2: that's a great example.
1: Get the feel for it. And because Bishop Barron goes, and this is true for me too, but I fell in love with the game because I was experiencing it. Like I felt what it was like to get my first ground ball and throw it across the infield. And I felt what it was like to actually feel contact on the bat with the ball. And then way later, they taught me the infield fly rule. But if you start with the infield fly rule, it's like, I don't care at all. And this game seems way over my head.
2: I fell in love with the game because of Dime a Dog Night. Yeah. I'm like, I want to be a part
1: That's a thing to fall in love with.
11: Yeah. Let me talk
1: a sport worth investing in.
11: I'm gonna hit some 2 cents in here.
1: Aaron, right?
11: That was close enough.
1: They were both pretty close.
11: Close enough. So you get the infield fly rule. Yeah. Okay. Dan, I want to capture a couple of things that you were saying and maybe just kind of create some buckets of where individuals could find themselves. Because I think that for someone, you identified two different types of people. I want to present a third. So the first is somebody who is truly got an inspiration on their spirit that I see a void and I'm called to build something or mm-hmm. to start something to address the void.
2: Yep.
11: And we know a lot of awesome missionaries and a lot of awesome people who have heard that call and have stepped out courageously. If that's you, step out courageously. Like there's mm-hmm. now is the time. You are the one. Make some messes, make some friends, go through the process and let's do something for the church.
2: Amen.
11: Right? If you are one who feels like something needs to happen, but I don't know how to do it or I don't know what to do, you might be in the role of an inviter, right? And there are so many great programs for someone who just can be one who invites others in. You can invite them to Damascus. You can invite them to a conference that you've experienced. Jump online, look for Catholic conferences or Catholic camps or Catholic retreats or Catholic events. Like there is good stuff happening around the country that you can support and that you can be engaged in. I know we're even doing events regionally around the country. Like check out our website, check out our events page, but invite them to something. And then I think there's a third role even as well for someone who might even be on the fence about inviting. And I'd like to call this person an advocate that even in the place, let me say this a different way. The Holy Spirit can and will move even in a diocese where you feel like kids are being ushered through the sacraments. Why? Because the Holy Spirit's not bound by the quality of sacramental prep, right? But oftentimes what those kids who are seeking and experiencing an authentic relationship with the Lord need is someone who can affirm and acknowledge and be a safe place for them to share that experience. So if you're like, no, I can't start a program and no, I don't even know how to invite someone to a program, just seek out the individuals who you like sense that spark in of an authentic experience of encounter with the Lord and have a conversation with them and share testimony with them and try to affirm that good thing that you see in them. Because even, like I said, even in the midst of these drought areas, regions, mm-hmm. dioceses, whatever, parishes, the Holy Spirit's still moving and alive.
1: Mm, I love that.
2: Yeah, I think, what does advocacy look like if I'm an adult and I'm engaging in other youth in the midst of the church today, though?
11: Yeah, I mean, I'm thinking in the context of my friend, or my kids, rather, right?
2: Okay.
11: That if, I want to create an environment where in my family and in the context of my kids having, you know, campouts and pool dates and whatever else, that we could actually create a space where a conversation about faith is safe here.
2: Got it.
11: Right? As opposed to conventional secular wisdom that would suggest like this is off limits or this has to be personal and private.
2: Yep. Mm-hmm. Yep. Yeah, that's awesome. I mean, I've seen, I've done it as well as a coach, but I've seen coaches do a really good job
11: that's
2: of
11: great.
2: That.
11: That's
2: like
11: great.
2: Coaching and like teaching, like there are really good avenues.
11: Oh, thanks, Dan. Yeah, that was exactly what I was thinking. Sorry to cut you off. But one of my first and greatest experiences of faith formation actually happened in my eighth grade year because my teacher, Mr. Kazmarek, who's my religion teacher, he created a safe place for guys to feel cool talking about faith.
2: Yep.
11: And it was, he would let us kind of hang in at recess and talk to each other.
2: Yep.
11: And like, it was that environment that actually sparked something new in me and made me think about faith in a different lens.
2: Yeah. It's so funny because I'm a year older than you. We went to the same school and Mr. Kazmarek, it was this moment, first day of religion class, eighth grade. He says, all right, pull out your religion textbooks. And he grabs his and then he throws it over his shoulder and he says, throw it over your shoulder. And he said, okay, now pull out your Bibles. And no one had a Bible.
1: Yeah.
2: And he said, do you even know how to use a Bible? And so we all had to go get a Bible. And then once everyone had Bibles, right? And he's like, all right, now open up to Matthew, whatever. And people didn't know where Matthew was. And he's like, has anyone ever taught you how to find where the Gospel of Matthew is in a Bible? And then he's like, religion is different than every other subject. So he's like, so we're going to do things differently when we get to religion. And he was a great math teacher. He's like, I'm going to teach you math. I'll teach you history, but we're going to do it different when we get to religion. And it was awesome. And he would do it different. We'd go outside for religion class and we'd read a scripture account and we would discuss it. And he took, if you will, the academia, even though we were still learning vibrantly, he took academia out of it to make it living.
1: Mm-hmm. Yeah. And that produces something, as you were speaking, Aaron, one of the things that I couldn't help but relate it to is this idea of like owning something versus renting something. Mm-hmm. Like when you give someone the opportunity to speak about their experience, they begin owning it. Like I think one of the reason I was thinking about the words in this question and like they're using the word ushered through, you know, like if you're a place that just rents to people, you're ushering people through all the time, mm-hmm. right? They're just in and out and in and out and in and out. But if someone owns something, like they're in it, like even if it's kind of like falling apart or something breaks, they're in it and they're going to try to fix it or they're going to try to figure it out, right? Like, and we can think about this in like homes, right? Like when I rent an apartment, it's not on me to like fix the, I don't know, whatever it is. But when I own a house, I'm much more likely to figure out like, well, how exactly does wiring work? Like, and like, how can I fix that? Because I own this. Like, this is something I'm trying to set up shop in, like establish a life in. And I think that's what I really love about what you're saying is giving people the avenue to declare something gives them an avenue to own it instead of just renting it from the people who are speaking in front.
2: I would really encourage whoever asks this question, if you empathize with this too, become a religion teacher at your parish school of religion for sacramental prep, whatever it is, so that
11: they're always desperate.
2: They're always desperate.
1: Yeah, that's true.
2: And I mean, Aaron, just bring it up because I would never think about like Mr. K, you know, but then that reminds me of like Vacation Bible School. I remember like fifth and sixth grade, the Jim Passeretti, who is a religion teacher at St. Charles. And he wasn't like, he volunteered for Vacation Bible School and he just did it different. Like I got into fifth grade for VBS and we got in the room. He had a cooler of Mountain Dew and Pepsi and a bunch of bags of chips. And he's like, go grab some food. And it was just, I mean, as a middle schooler, that's so, it's like, wow, this is fun. Like you're relaxed. Yeah. You're giving me like Mountain Dew and potato chips. And it doesn't take much to just shift to change things a little bit in a kid's life to say like, I'm going to pay attention to this. Like, because they're middle school boys at the end of the day that want Mountain Dew and potato chips. Mm. If you give them that and you authentically share the gospel with them and catechize them, they're going to see that and think about it.
1: Yeah. All right. I'll give my two cents. I think it's funny because listening to you two answer, I think that you guys have really hit the aspect of the evangelization side of things and the sacramentality of things and how those can coincide. I want to take it a little bit of like a different direction. Like if this person's recognizing that in their diocese, young people are being ushered through the sacraments, one of the best ways to correct something you see as wrong is not to speak out against it, but to embody something different in your own life. And so I want to start at just like the level of the individual asking this question, because sometimes we can't make major change to these really big things, but we can change something in our lives. And that does create a ripple effect that then creates change. So what I would invite this person to consider is there any area in your own life where you're just ushering yourself through life, or you're ushering your kids through the sacraments, or you're ushering your kids through prayer time, or whatever it might be. Like when we start there and we start realizing what it takes to get out of this hurry that we find ourselves in the culture today, like then all of a sudden we can start seeing avenues where that scales out. And that works almost always. I always go back to Jesus when he, in the Acts of the Apostles, is speaking that the apostles will receive power when the Holy Spirit comes upon them and that they'll be his witnesses. He says in Judea and Samaria and to the ends of the earth. And I've always been fascinated that he starts most locally. Like he starts in Judea, Samaria, ends of the earth. So he works inside out. And I think, well, obviously Jesus doesn't like mix words. He doesn't do things by accident. And if we look at that just in our own lives, like I think we can do really well to focus in there. So for the person asking this question, I'm looking at my diocese, I'm looking at my parish, I'm looking at the church in my local area, and it feels like the kids are just ushered. They're just, we have to get these checklist things done before they get to graduating high school.
12: Yeah.
1: Well, if there's any area in your own life of faith or your family's life of faith where you're just getting through a checklist to get to the end of the day or the end of the month or the end of the year, try not to do that. Like one of the beautiful things you could do is engage the liturgical calendar. Like who's
12: you feast? Love the liturgical
1: calendar. Yeah, well, I do. I'm also, it's a part of me, like I'm orderly. Like I'm just going to, like there are people that are like, structure. Sorry. The word I was looking for,
2: Brad,
1: structure.
2: Brad is orderly. He loves a liturgical calendar. I don't like the liturgical calendar much. I must be disorderly.
1: Well, no. You are more disorderly than me for sure. But we can talk temperaments later. We talked about him. How's it coming back around to temperaments? Anyway.
2: Brad, what do you think about women?
1: I love them. I think they're amazing, and I think they're different than men.
2: I'm so sorry.
1: The example that I'm giving is just like, if you're like, where do I start with that, Brad? That seems like really cool as a concept, but how do I get practical with it? It's like, I use the Laudate app, and every morning when I wake up, I just open it to see who the saint of the day is. And then all of a sudden, like, hey, I can read a very quick thing about their life, and we can celebrate that today. I can tell my kids, like, hey, it's St. Barnabas's feast day. And he actually was like a huge reason that Paul was able to do the things he did. And Paul actually wrote the majority of the New Testament.
2: Yeah.
1: Like you don't get Paul without Barnabas. And that's amazing. Mm-hmm. And today we celebrate Barnabas. So tonight at dinner, how about all of you tell me the soda you want me to bring home from work and we'll drink. Like it doesn't matter what it is, but all of a sudden instead of just checking off family dinner, instead of just checking off a Monday of the week, there's more of an intentionality to it. And I do think that works. And I've seen it in my own life whenever I see things, and we've been talking about this a lot lately too, us three, just when I see things at Damascus, my natural tendency will be like, well, let's fix it at a meta level. Let's go after it. And it's like, no, that's so complex to even, where do we start at? Like, how can we practicalize your idea? And it's like, oh, well, I don't know if we actually can. That's a reasonable refutation. But what I can do is start doing the thing I'm seeing is different. And if there's fruit coming from that, welcoming people into how that's happening. And then over time, it does change a thing, right? You don't just come in with a top down thing, but a bottom up. That would be my invitation. Yep. So sorry, I think whichever camera it is, if you're asking this question, maybe think to yourself, how can I start?
12: Brad most breaks lo- the fourth wall.
1: Most locally.
2: How many cameras? One, two, three, four cameras. Jack, we have way too many cameras. Fifth one. Guys, I have an insecurity. I watch podcasts sometimes and their setup is so cool.
1: You don't like ours.
2: If you have any suggestions, I'd go for some suggestions.
1: Okay, yeah. I like that.
2: No, I like it.
1: I think it's reasonable. It speaks very much. We run a summer camp. and we threw these on there.
2: I like the jar, the mission.
1: Green.
2: I love what you're saying, Brad. I think that is the key. The change starts with me. Mm-hmm. And it sounds silly, but I can't be a complainer if I'm not trying to personally be a part of the solution. And and it doesn't have to, like, you're not going to be the solution, but what are you doing? And mm-hmm. I remember I was complaining about church hospitality a lot a few years back before, and our parish didn't have a great hospitality program. This was probably like 8 years ago. And but then, you know, I was like, all right, Father, can I train the ushers? Like, can I? And so I had, like, because I was complaining about it, I was like, I should actually volunteer to get involved in it. Mm-hmm, so.
1: Mm-hmm. Yep.
11: How'd that go?
2: The training was a lot of fun. Yeah. It was awesome.
1: Did you do Smoking Cinderella?
2: It was funny. I didn't expect the age demographic was spread across, and some of the tactics I was teaching the elderly were a little nervous by them, but it was a lot of fun.
1: Yeah. That is fun. Great. Well, this is the part of the show where we kind of attempt to practicalize the things that we're talking about, and that's with our mission of the week. And Dan, I'm wondering if you have any thoughts on what we can do as a mission of the week.
2: I would, if you're listening to this, so every person in human civilization has a requirement to care for the youth, right? Like, so whether that's Catholic Church stuff, like we have to care for the youth, we have to raise the youth, and all people need to help make sure that the youth are cared for so that we have a brighter future. And I think as Catholics, we have to make sure, like, even it's not just about me and my kids. We have an obligation to the youth of the church to pass on this faith to the next generation. For the Jews, this was the most important thing, right? Like passing on the faith to the next generation. And that's the world in which Jesus raised the disciples, to pass on the faith to the next generation. And so the mission of the week I would give you is spend some time in prayer and ask the Lord directly, what am I called to do for the young church? What am I called to do for the young church? Because you're called to do something. And if you're doing nothing for the youth, I think it's problematic. And we are living in a great crisis right now in America where the faith is not effectively being passed on to the next generation. Not at all. And so,

0: located in Ohio, but we'll go to different dioceses and do youth awakening events where there's the proclamation of the gospel, there's teaching on adoration, there's worship, and we facilitate a time where young people have a profound encounter with Jesus in the Eucharist. And so if you're interested in those events, reach out to us, and seriously, like, yeah, we want to awaken the youth around this country.
1: Yeah. And also Damascus.net, if you want to look into like our different retreats and events that we have throughout the year as well. Yep. That's really great. Friends, this has been Beyond Damascus, the show where encounter meets mission. Hopefully today's episode blessed you, edified you, inspired you. And if it has done that, feel free to share with friends or family or other people in your parish. And just to continue this conversation outside of the short time that you've been with us here today, also feel free to like and subscribe to this channel, because that allows us to get this message to more people. We hope that this week is a week of mission for you, and we'll see you next week. God bless.
2: And remember, as always.
1: And oh yeah, remember. Wait, remember.
0: What? Remember.
1: Oh, that closing was so good, but remember, as always.
3: Mission
1: makes sense.
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8: The year 450 AD. Nestorius, the Patriarch of Constantinople, claims that there are two persons in Jesus Christ, one divine and one human. Nestorius also objects to calling Mary the Mother of God and renames her Mother of the Savior. In 431 AD, the Emperor Theodosius II convenes the Council of Ephesus, which condemns Nestorius as a heretic. He is banished and dies in exile. 20 years later, at the Council of Chalcedon, Nestorianism is finally vanquished with the proclamation that Jesus is one divine person with both divine and human natures. Jesus is true God and true man, who was born, died, and resurrected. Therefore, Mary is indeed the Mother of God.
9: To ask, why should I pray, is the same as asking, why should I raise my mind and heart to God, since that's what prayer is. But when stated like that, it's pretty obvious. We need to pray because God is He to whom our minds and hearts are ultimately directed. Union with Him is our ultimate destiny. Without prayer, we lose our direction to God as our ultimate end, and thus set ourselves on a path that leads back into the slavery of sin.
10: Have you ever heard someone say that Catholic theology is too dogmatic, that the faith should be freer, more liberal? G.K. Chesterton says, "There will be no end to the weary debates about liberalizing theology until people face the fact that the only liberal part of it is really the dogmatic part." Their problem, he says, is not that there's not enough freedom in the dogma, but rather too much. The dogma gives a man too much freedom when it permits him to fall, which means he's actually responsible for his sins. The dogma even gives God too much freedom when it permits him to suffer and die. It's not the doctrines that limit us, it's the denial of them. It's only the truth that makes us free.
11: Spend more time with the Apostle of Common Sense. 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
2: the message of Christ.

0: Christ is something that finds a deep-seated place in your heart. And we have an example of that in the life of this guy, Blessed Stanley Rother.
1: From middle of the country town to Guatemala, who could fit that together by God?
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3: 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Sincerely, Stanley Rother.
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0: He didn't go back to Guatemala to die. 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
10: Welcome to Vatican Insider. As you know, in recent weeks for your travel and vacation time edification, I've been providing special reports on what is normally the interview segment of VI, on what to do and see in and around Rome. This week is no different. In fact, I'm going to bring you to some of the most celebrated landmarks of Rome, visited by millions of tourists every year, the amazing, mysterious, historical, and yes, inspiring catacombs. So stay tuned for that special after the news summary and a Q&A. And now, the top news stories of the week. Saturday, August 15th, Ferragosto in Italy. Another busy weekend for Pope Leo, who had arrived at Castel Gandolfo on Wednesday, August 12th, for a brief period of rest. Saturday, Solemnity of the Assumption, he celebrated Mass in the parish church of St. Thomas of Villanova, afterwards praying the Angelus with the faithful gathered in Liberty Square. In his homily, Leo XIV said the Church teaches us that Mary, having completed the course of her earthly life, was assumed body and soul into heavenly glory. In this mystery is the fulfillment of the most perfect grace that God bestowed upon her at her Immaculate Conception. And he explained how Mary, through God's grace, leads us to heaven as well. Later at the Angelus, recited with the crowds in Liberty Square, Leo XIV noted how the Assumption is a feast of great importance for both Catholic theology and popular piety, and it's deeply cherished in many communities where the cathedral and even parish churches are dedicated to Our Lady of the Assumption. Sunday, August 16th, the Holy Father celebrated Mass in Albano at the shrine of Santa Maria della Rotonda in the presence of a number of poor people invited for the occasion. He returned to Castel Gandolfo for the noon Angelus, once again praying with the faithful in Liberty Square. Following the Marian prayer, Pope Leo XIV once again called for an end, quote, to the repeated acts of violence against the Palestinian population of the West Bank. He added an urgent appeal to the international community to ensure that progress is made toward a two-state solution for a just and lasting peace. Now, the Holy See has consistently affirmed its position that the two-state solution, based on security and internationally recognized borders, is the only viable and equitable path toward a just and lasting peace in the Holy Land. And this was also noted by Archbishop Gabriele Caccia in an address to the United Nations in July of 2025. Pope Leo also recalled the start of the Mediterranean Games, a multi-sport event with athletes from countries in Africa, Asia, and Europe that border the Mediterranean Sea. This year's games are being hosted by the city of Taranto, southern Italy. Atletica Vaticana, the Holy See's official sports organization, will also participate in the event with 4 athletes competing in the games. Monday, August 17th. In a telegram signed by Vatican Secretary of State Cardinal Pietro Parolin, Pope Leo assured those affected by the August 15th earthquake in Indonesia of his spiritual solidarity and closeness, and he encouraged ongoing humanitarian and recovery efforts. Leo offered the assurance of his spiritual solidarity and closeness to those suffering the continuing effects of this disaster, particularly for the many displaced and injured. Leo also encouraged the ecclesial and civil authorities as they continue to provide humanitarian assistance, and he prays for the emergency personnel engaged in recovery efforts. A first powerful magnitude 7.7 earthquake struck the island of Flores on Saturday and was followed by numerous aftershocks throughout the day. Several hours later, a magnitude 6.9 earthquake struck the island of Sumatra. In addition to the loss of life, the earthquakes caused extensive damage to homes and infrastructure. More than 900 homes were destroyed and another 450 damaged. At least 167 public buildings, including schools, healthcare centers, and churches, were rendered unusable. Tuesday, August 18th, in a telegram signed again by Cardinal Secretary of State Pietro Parolin, Pope Leo mourned victims of a ferry disaster in Zimbabwe, praying for those who died, as well as for civil authorities and rescue works, and for all affected by the tragedy. He wrote he was deeply saddened to learn of the ferry accident on Lake Kariba, Zimbabwe, that claimed the lives of more than 80 people, including 18 children. He sent heartfelt condolences to those mourning the loss of loved ones, and entrusted the souls of those who died to the loving mercy of Almighty God. The accident actually happened Tuesday, August 11th, when the boat, which appears to have been overloaded with passengers, capsized while crossing from Kariba town to a fishing camp. Wednesday, August 19th. The weekly general audience once again took place in St. Peter's Basilica, given the ongoing heat wave and high temperatures that have been baking Rome for months. Pope Leo told his guests that, quote, in our continuing catechesis on the Second Vatican Council's Constitution on the Sacred Liturgy, Sacrosanctum Concilium, today we consider the importance of sacred music. Indeed, he said, singing and playing a musical instrument are acts of prayer. Music thus fosters our unity in praising God and opens our hearts to be fashioned by His grace. Far from being merely decorative, sacred music is a treasure of profound value. It should always be dignified, draw inspiration from sacred scripture, and reflect the grandeur of the mystery celebrated. The Holy Father explained how the Council attributed great value to Gregorian chant, without excluding other genres of sacred music from the celebration. Particular attention is also given to the organ, he said, while the use of other instruments is permitted, and this part he stressed, it's permitted on condition that the instruments are suitable or can be made suitable for sacred use, accord with the dignity of the temple, and truly contribute to the edification of the faithful. Leo XIV also noted how sacred music is also to reflect local cultures, expressing the authentic traditions of peoples while promoting the universal church's musical heritage. The Council also emphasized the need for solid liturgical formation and education in sacred music. Dear brothers and sisters, ended the Pope, in the liturgy may we join together in love and, in the words of St. Ignatius of Antioch, with one voice sing to the Father through Jesus Christ. Thursday, August 20th. Mourning yet another tragic accident, Pope Leo XIV sent a telegram of condolences to Polish pilgrims involved in a car accident in Hungary, and he assured the families of those who died of his prayers for their loved ones. The telegram was signed by Cardinal Secretary of State Pietro Parolin and addressed to bishops of the dioceses from which the pilgrims came. Leo XIV said he had learned with deep sorrow of the tragic accident in Hungary involving a bus carrying a group of Polish pilgrims returning from Medjugorje, in which 12 people lost their lives and 10 sustained serious injuries. He expressed his spiritual closeness to all those affected by this tragic event, and he offered special prayers for the men and women who, returning from their pilgrimage of faith, have concluded their earthly pilgrimage, entrusting all to Our Lady of Częstochowa. Also Thursday, in his message for the 11th World Day of Prayer for the Care of Creation, released on Thursday, Pope Leo warned that war has consequences that destroy far beyond the battlefield. And he said, we are to imitate the Lord's offering of peace to work toward peace in the world. We are all called to safeguard the many ecosystems entrusted to us, the ecosystems of creation, of human relationships, and of the human heart itself. The true tools for building peace, Pope Leo underscored, are not weapons of destruction. Instead, they are truth, dialogue, patience, goodness, justice, mercy, understanding, care, and love. Only these qualities, Leo acknowledged, possess the power to transform individuals, renew communities, and heal the wounds of our world. He confirmed that the path before us is not easy, but it is clear. Also Thursday, Leo XIV welcomed President Joseph Aoun of Lebanon. Friday, August 21st, addressing the International Catholic Legislators Network, Pope Leo urged a legislation that protects human rights and human dignity, warning that artificial intelligence must never be allowed to erode the family, the first school of humanity. Sound legislation should encourage scientific and technological creativity while safeguarding fundamental human rights and freedoms. It should protect users from exploitation, preserve personal privacy, ensure transparency in the use of emerging technologies, and guarantee that they strengthen democratic institutions. Leo reiterated that robust legal frameworks, independent oversight, informed users, and a political system that does not abdicate its responsibility are all required. Well, those are the week's news highlights, but now a Q&A and then my special on the catacombs. Welcome to the Q&A. This week, answering a question that came via email, I explain what an equivalent canonization is. Very early in his pontificate, Pope Francis issued a decree called an equivalent canonization, declaring one of his favorite Jesuits, Blessed Peter Faber, a saint. In equivalent canonization, a procedure described by Pope Benedict XIV in the 18th century, the Pope waives the usual judicial process and declares that a blessed's liturgical cult is extended to the universal church. Benedict XVI canonized St. Hildegard of Bingen by equivalent canonization in 2012. And earlier, Pope Francis had done the same with St. Angela of Foligno. Equivalent canonization, though not frequent, is not rare in the Church, wrote Cardinal Angelo Amato, prefect of the Congregation for Causes of Saints, in an interview published in L'Osservatore Romano at the time of the Holy Father's decree. Cardinal Amato said three elements are necessary for an equivalent canonization: a long-time cult, the constant and common attestation of credible historians of the Blessed's virtues, and an uninterrupted reputation for wonders obtained through the Blessed's intercession. All three, he said, were present in St. Peter Faber's case.

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2: Somehow we've got it in our heads that simple or unnoticed work is a waste of time. In the words of Mike Rowe, we've declared war on work. We've created a caste system where everyone from plumbers to garbage men are at the bottom and Hollywood stars are at the top. Maybe that's why so many new parents get depressed. I'm just cleaning poop and cooking dinners now. Simple work. How's that matter? Maybe I don't matter. Ever stop and think that Jesus spent most of his life doing manual labor? The God of the universe spent most of his life as a small town carpenter. Look, we can get by without the rich and famous, but without people to remove our trash, raise our food, and change the diapers, the gears of human history would come to a grinding halt. I think maybe our vision of what matters is off, and we become less happy as people and less stable as a society because of it. That quiet, often unnoticed work you do every day, it matters a lot. And so do you. This is Chris Stefanik from RealLifeCatholic.com on EWTN Radio.
3: Welcome back to Vatican Insider. Here's Joan Lewis.
4: Welcome to Vatican Insider. It's summer, of course, and vacation time. And in recent weeks, on what's normally the interview segment of VI, I've been providing glimpses into what one should see and visit in and around Rome, such as Castel Gandolfo, the Papal Palace and Gardens, and the Vatican Observatory. I also took you on an extensive visit to Vatican City State, and I even dedicated one segment to how Italians celebrate the lazy, hazy days of August, which they call Ferragosto. This week, I want to bring you to some of the most celebrated landmarks of Rome, visited by millions of tourists, the amazing, mysterious, yet inspiring catacombs. First, I'll give you an overview of the catacombs, and then we'll take a look at some of the more famous ones. Now, the Roman catacombs are among the most venerated places of Christianity, and they're a premier attraction for both pilgrims and tourists. Not only do they represent positively remarkable engineering feats, they are as well rich repositories of material which, notwithstanding centuries of sacking, have provided us with valuable insights into Christian life, death, worship, and art of the first centuries. Literally hundreds of kilometers of these underground cemeteries were built on the perimeter of Imperial Rome, alongside the great consular roads of Ostiense, the Appia Antica, the old Appian Way, Via Tiburtina, Via Salaria, and Via Nomentana. You see, it was forbidden by Roman law to bury the dead within city limits. Now, the city limits, defined by an imaginary line known as the Pomerium, were expanded over time, and as a result, catacombs were also built further and further out. More than 40 catacombs have been counted within a few miles of the Aurelian walls, although only a handful are open today to visitors. Now, to digress for a moment, those that are called the consular roads in Rome had their own interesting history, some of which were actually named for Roman consuls, that is, governing officials. The Via Ostiense, which we saw when we went to St. Paul's outside the walls, led to the seaport of Ostia, where the Romans kept their navy. The Appia Antica, still paved in part today with the enormous stones of Imperial Roman times, extended all the way to the Adriatic seaport of Brindisi, where the Roman navy was also stationed for its travels to the Eastern Empire, and where today one can see traces of the Appia Antica and several ancient Roman pillars. The road was named for Appius Claudius, an official who began building it in 312. The Via Salaria, leading north out of Rome, was the site of salt quarries. Sale means salt in Italian. And at one time, when funds were low, Roman soldiers were paid in salt, which was a highly prized commodity. What archaeologists discovered over time in excavating the catacomb areas was just how well-ordered and efficient the Christian communities of the first centuries were. The community was, in fact, organized into districts called tituli, equivalent to a modern-day parish. These, in turn, were organized into ecclesiastical regions, each one of which was assigned a burial area outside the city. Evidence of this organization has been found in the catacombs and also in the Liberian Catalogue of 354, which documented in a lively fashion the lives of the 3rd century popes. Now, in some instances, the land used for above-ground cemeteries, as well as the catacombs, belonged to wealthy families who donated it to the Christian community. Often, a larger portion of the cemetery or catacombs was designated for the donor family, and traces of their burial plots can be seen in the more elaborate tombs and even mini chapels. Indeed, some of the catacombs have names which were difficult to trace, and it was deduced that the name was that of the wealthy donor. Most of the more well-known catacombs, however, bear the names of martyrs. Now, all underground catacombs were once linked to cemeteries above ground, which contained elaborate sarcophagi. Few vestiges of these surface cemeteries remain today, whereas, as we said earlier, there are hundreds of kilometers of catacombs. While it was thought for a time that the catacombs were burial places only for Christian martyrs, exploration and excavations showed that these were burial areas for pagans, Jews, and Christians, in particular the poor. Whereas wealthy or noble citizens could have a mausoleum or burial plot above ground, Jews and Christians, for the most part, could not afford such plots, nor did they allow cremation as Romans did. Thus, the only place to go was below ground. Originally, each catacomb had a very small nuclei of burial chambers. As Christianity spread, and as eventually there were more Christians to bury, the catacombs grew in height, depth, length, and complexity. By the 4th century, most catacombs had developed into an amazing labyrinth of chambers, passageways, altars, and mini basilicas, a veritable necropolis, or city of the dead. The Christian gravediggers, in fact, had acquired truly marvelous technical expertise. Now, galleries were usually dug to a width of 1 meter to allow people to pass each other, and a height of 2 or 3 meters, and what are known as wells or skylights were created for light and ventilation. Rectangular cavities, the exact size of the person to be buried, were dug into the walls. The deceased was laid in the cavity or loculus and covered with a shroud, usually coated with lime as an easy form of embalming. This was then closed with a lime-coated slab. Occasionally, two bodies were buried in the same loculi. The name of the deceased was then engraved or painted onto the slab, sometimes accompanied by their age, the date of death, and the name of the person who entombed them. Over time, Christian elements were added to some of the tombs, either words or symbols, a dove for peace, a cross, an anchor signaling a safe arrival. Later, eulogies or descriptions of the person's life or Christian attributes were also added. The burial sites of wealthier people attested to their state of life and were more elaborate. The richer form of burial was known as the arcosolium, and this consisted of a more decorative slab above which was constructed an arch, often decorated with frescoes. The arcosolium was frequently used in the cubicula, the small rooms that opened out from the passageways, a type of family mausoleum. The bigger the cubicula, the greater the decoration, arches, vaulted ceilings, cornice work, pillars, and frescoes. Sarcophagi can be found, but only rarely. Now, the artwork decorating the catacombs is quite refined for the first centuries. Hundreds of frescoes and mosaics, some still very rich in color, depict biblical scenes and parables, express belief in the resurrection of Christ and eternal salvation, and teach about the sacraments, in particular baptism and the Eucharist. The deceased are always pictured in an attitude of prayer, and the scene surrounding them exudes serenity, joy, and peace. It's the tombs of the early saints and martyrs, which are, of course, the hallmark of the catacombs, that are open to the public today. And this led to their great development in the early centuries. Devotion to the martyrs led many Christians to make pilgrimages to their burial places. And this is why we're here today. In fact, those catacombs dedicated to martyrs were and are among the most visited and well-preserved. Pope Thomasus, who was pope from 366 to 384, was a great admirer of the martyrs, and he sought out their tombs and restored and embellished them, ordering many of them to be inscribed in elegant calligraphy with verses that he himself composed. Over time, to make room for the ever-increasing number of pilgrims who wished to pray at the tombs of the martyrs, areas were enlarged and small chapels or even basilicas were built. Larger liturgical gatherings took place, however, in the churches built above ground over the tombs. We saw, for example, how Pope Honorius built the basilica over the tomb of St. Lawrence and over the catacombs of St. Cyriaca. For several centuries, until the end of the 8th century, when pilgrimages began to decline, specific itineraries were even mapped out for the faithful who wished to visit the catacombs and tombs of the martyrs. In time, due to sacking by the Vandals and the Lombards, the suburban or peripheral areas of Rome were abandoned, and this included some of the catacombs. To safeguard the relics of saints and martyrs that were in the catacombs, many were brought to Rome and placed in churches. Catacombs fell into general disuse, and for centuries the precise location of some of them was not even known. Only a few continued to be visited through the Middle Ages. Now, a serendipitous discovery in 1578 of a nuclei of subterranean galleries with magnificent paintings on the Via Salaria led to renewed enthusiasm for the catacombs among historians, scholars, and archaeologists. One scholar, Antonio Bosio, even earned the name the Columbus of Underground Rome for his discoveries and subsequent erudite studies. While this led to great works, some less well-intentioned archaeologists did despoil several of the catacombs, resulting in what we see today in some areas: damaged sarcophagi, broken stone, funeral slabs, and the like. Fortunately for us, Pope Pius IX set up the Pontifical Commission for Sacred Archaeology in the 19th century, and the work of destruction came to an end. Today, thanks to the February 11, 1929 Lateran Pacts between Italy and the Holy See, the catacombs, by virtue of Article 33, are entrusted to the Holy See, which sees to their exploration, care, and preservation. This concordat, by the way, regulated matters between Italy and the Holy See and led to the establishing in 1929 of the sovereign Vatican City State. Well, that's all the time we have for part one of our visit to the catacombs in Rome. But come back for part two next week when I look at some of the specific amazing catacombs.
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15: We want to invite you to pray the rosary with us. The rosary is many things, but perhaps the best way to think about the rosary is to think about it as a spiritual place, as an invisible chapel that you can enter into even in a busy time of life. And in a place like this, to enter into silence, into prayerfulness, and to follow the events of the life of our Lord Jesus Christ as they must have been seen by the eyes of his mother. We celebrate the rosary with Mary, but of course that means we celebrate it with Jesus. And we look on him in the mysteries of grace and salvation as his mother and Joseph and the apostles must have seen these events. So quietly enter into your own spirit. And join us as we offer the rosary to God in honor of Christ and his mother.

0: The first five decades of the Rosary are called the joyful mysteries. They're called joyful because they represent the early events in the life of Christ and the joy that his mother would have had at these events. In the name of the Father, and of the Son, and of the Holy Spirit. Amen. I believe in God, the Father Almighty, creator of heaven and earth, and in Jesus Christ, his only Son, our Lord, who was conceived by the Holy Spirit, born of the Virgin Mary, suffered under Pontius Pilate, was crucified, died, and was buried. He descended into hell. The third day he rose again from the dead, and he ascended into heaven, and is seated at the right hand of God, the Father Almighty, from whence he shall come to judge the living and the dead.
1: I believe in the Holy Spirit, the Holy Catholic Church, the communion of saints, the forgiveness of sins, the resurrection of the body, and life everlasting. Amen.
0: Our Father, who art in heaven, hallowed be thy name. Thy kingdom come, thy will be done, on earth as it is in heaven.
1: Give us this day our daily bread, and forgive us our trespasses, as we forgive those who trespass against us. And lead us not into temptation, but deliver us from evil. Amen.
0: Let us offer the next three Aves, that we will have an increase of faith, hope, and love. Hail Mary, full of grace, the Lord is with thee. Blessed art thou amongst women, and blessed is the fruit of thy womb, Jesus.
1: Holy Mary, Mother of God, pray for us sinners, now and at the hour of our death. Amen.
0: Hail Mary, full of grace, the Lord is with thee. Blessed art thou amongst women, and blessed is the fruit of thy womb, Jesus.
1: Holy Mary, Mother of God, pray for us sinners, now and at the hour of our death. Amen.
0: Hail Mary, full of grace, the Lord is with thee. Blessed art thou amongst women, and blessed is the fruit of thy womb, Jesus.
1: Holy Mary, Mother of God, pray for us sinners, now and at the hour of our death. Amen.
0: Glory be to the Father, and to the Son, and to the Holy Spirit.
1: As it was in the beginning, is now, and ever shall be, world without end. Amen.

0: The first joyful mystery, the Annunciation by the angel to Mary that she will be the mother of Emmanuel. Our Father, who art in heaven, hallowed be thy name. Thy kingdom come, thy will be done, on earth as it is in heaven.
1: Give us this day our daily bread, and forgive us our trespasses, as we forgive those who trespass against us. And lead us not into temptation, but deliver us from evil. Amen.
0: Hail Mary, full of grace, the Lord is with thee. Blessed art thou amongst women, and blessed is the fruit of thy womb, Jesus.
1: Holy Mary, Mother of God, pray for us sinners, now and at the hour of our death. Amen.
0: Hail Mary, full of grace, the Lord is with thee. Blessed art thou amongst women, and blessed is the fruit of thy womb, Jesus.
1: Holy Mary, Mother of God, pray for us sinners, now and at the hour of our death. Amen.
0: Hail Mary, full of grace, the Lord is with thee. Blessed art thou amongst women, and blessed is the fruit of thy womb, Jesus.
1: Holy Mary, Mother of God, pray for us sinners, now and at the hour of our death. Amen.
0: Hail Mary, full of grace, the Lord is with thee. Blessed art thou amongst women, and blessed is the fruit of thy womb, Jesus.
1: Holy Mary, Mother of God, pray for us sinners, now and at the hour of our death. Amen.
0: Hail Mary, full of grace, the Lord is with thee. Blessed art thou amongst women, and blessed is the fruit of thy womb, Jesus.
1: Holy Mary, Mother of God, pray for us sinners, now and at the hour of our death. Amen.
0: Hail Mary, full of grace, the Lord is with thee. Blessed art thou amongst women, and blessed is the fruit of thy womb, Jesus.
1: Holy Mary, Mother of God, pray for us sinners, now and at the hour of our death. Amen.
0: Hail Mary, full of grace, the Lord is with thee. Blessed art thou amongst women, and blessed is the fruit of thy womb, Jesus.
1: Holy Mary, Mother of God, pray for us sinners, now and at the hour of our death. Amen.
0: Hail Mary, full of grace, the Lord is with thee. Blessed art thou amongst women, and blessed is the fruit of thy womb, Jesus.
1: Holy Mary, Mother of God, pray for us sinners, now and at the hour of our death. Amen.
0: Hail Mary, full of grace, the Lord is with thee. Blessed art thou amongst women, and blessed is the fruit of thy womb, Jesus.
1: Holy Mary, Mother of God, pray for us sinners, now and at the hour of our death. Amen.
0: Hail Mary, full of grace, the Lord is with thee. Blessed art thou amongst women, and blessed is the fruit of thy womb, Jesus.
1: Holy Mary, Mother of God, pray for us sinners, now and at the hour of our death. Amen.
0: Glory be to the Father, and to the Son, and to the Holy Spirit.
1: As it was in the beginning, is now, and ever shall be, world without end. Amen.
0: O my Jesus,
1: forgive us our sins.
0: Save us from the fires of hell.
1: Bring all souls to heaven, especially those in most need of thy mercy.
0: The second joyful mystery, the visitation of our Blessed Lady to Elizabeth and to the child in her womb, John the Baptist. Our Father, who art in heaven, hallowed be thy name. Thy kingdom come, thy will be done, on earth as it is in heaven.
1: Give us this day our daily bread, and forgive us our trespasses, as we forgive those who trespass against us. And lead us not into temptation, but deliver us from evil. Amen.
0: Hail Mary, full of grace, the Lord is with thee. Blessed art thou amongst women, and blessed is the fruit of thy womb, Jesus.
1: Holy Mary, Mother of God, pray for us sinners, now and at the hour of our death. Amen.
0: Hail Mary, full of grace, the Lord is with thee. Blessed art thou amongst women, and blessed is the fruit of thy womb, Jesus.
1: Holy Mary, Mother of God, pray for us sinners, now and at the hour of our death. Amen.
0: Hail Mary, full of grace, the Lord is with thee. Blessed art thou amongst women, and blessed is the fruit of thy womb, Jesus.
1: Holy Mary, Mother of God, pray for us sinners, now and at the hour of our death. Amen.
2: Hail Mary, full of grace, the Lord is with thee. Blessed art thou amongst women, and blessed is the fruit of thy womb, Jesus.
1: Holy Mary, Mother of God, pray for us sinners now and at the hour of our death. Amen.
2: Hail Mary, full of grace, the Lord is with thee. Blessed art thou amongst women, and blessed is the fruit of thy womb, Jesus.
1: Holy Mary, Mother of God, pray for us sinners now and at the hour of our death. Amen.
2: Hail Mary, full of grace, the Lord is with thee. Blessed art thou amongst women, and blessed is the fruit of thy womb, Jesus.
1: Holy Mary, Mother of God, pray for us sinners, now and at the hour of our death. Amen.
2: Hail Mary, full of grace, the Lord is with thee. Blessed art thou amongst women, and blessed is the fruit of thy womb, Jesus.
1: Holy Mary, Mother of God, pray for us sinners, now and at the hour of our death. Amen.
2: Hail Mary, full of grace, the Lord is with thee. Blessed art thou amongst women, and blessed is the fruit of thy womb, Jesus.
1: Holy Mary, Mother of God, pray for us sinners, now and at the hour of our death. Amen.
2: Hail Mary, full of grace, the Lord is with thee. Blessed art thou amongst women, and blessed is the fruit of thy womb, Jesus.
1: Holy Mary, Mother of God, pray for us sinners, now and at the hour of our death. Amen.
2: Hail Mary, full of grace, the Lord is with thee. Blessed art thou amongst women, and blessed is the fruit of thy womb, Jesus.
1: Holy Mary, Mother of God, pray for us sinners, now and at the hour of our death. Amen.
2: Hail Mary, full of grace, the Lord is with thee. Blessed art thou amongst women, and blessed is the fruit of thy womb, Jesus.
1: Holy Mary, Mother of God, pray for us sinners, now and at the hour of our death. Amen.
2: Glory be to the Father, and to the Son, and to the Holy Spirit.
1: As it was in the beginning, is now, and ever shall be, world without end. Amen.
2: O my Jesus, forgive us our sins. Save us from the fires of hell. Bring all souls to heaven, especially those in most need of thy mercy.
0: The third joyful mystery, the birth of our divine Savior. The birth of Jesus is filled with joy, the joy of the angels, the joy of the shepherds, the joy of the Magi. But it happens in such strange circumstances. She laid him in a manger because there was no room for them in the inn. How important it is for us to remember that God chose that his son would be poor, that he would be very poor, that he would be poor all of his life. There are two things we need to think about. First of all, that according to his own words, what we do for the poor, we do for him. And secondly, that we ourselves must not be attached to worldly things and invested in seeking and getting things that make us comfortable. Our Father, who art in heaven, hallowed be thy name. Thy kingdom come, thy will be done, on earth as it is in heaven.
1: Give us this day our daily bread, and forgive us our trespasses, as we forgive those who trespass against us. And lead us not into temptation, but deliver us from evil. Amen.
2: Hail Mary, full of grace, the Lord is with thee. Blessed art thou amongst women, and blessed is the fruit of thy womb, Jesus.
1: Holy Mary, Mother of God, pray for us sinners, now and at the hour of our death. Amen.
2: Hail Mary, full of grace, the Lord is with thee. Blessed art thou amongst women, and blessed is the fruit of thy womb, Jesus.
1: Holy Mary, Mother of God, pray for us sinners, now and at the hour of our death. Amen.
2: Hail Mary, full of grace, the Lord is with thee. Blessed art thou amongst women, and blessed is the fruit of thy womb, Jesus.
1: Holy Mary, Mother of God, pray for us sinners. Pray for us sinners, now and at the hour of our death. Amen.
0: Hail Mary, full of grace, the Lord is with thee. Blessed art thou amongst women, and blessed is the fruit of thy womb, Jesus.
1: Holy Mary, Mother of God, pray for us sinners, now and at the hour of our death. Amen.
0: Hail Mary, full of grace, the Lord is with thee. Blessed art thou amongst women, and blessed is the fruit of thy womb, Jesus.
1: Holy Mary, Mother of God, pray for us sinners, now and at the hour of our death. Amen.
0: Hail Mary, full of grace, the Lord is with thee. Blessed art thou amongst women, and blessed is the fruit of thy womb, Jesus.
1: Holy Mary, Mother of God, pray for us sinners, now and at the hour of our death. Amen.
0: Hail Mary, full of grace, the Lord is with thee. Blessed art thou amongst women, and blessed is the fruit of thy womb, Jesus.
1: Holy Mary, Mother of God, pray for us sinners, now and at the hour of our death. Amen.
0: Hail Mary, full of grace, the Lord is with thee. Blessed art thou amongst women, and blessed is the fruit of thy womb, Jesus.
1: Holy Mary, Mother of God, pray for us sinners, now and at the hour of our death. Amen.
0: Hail Mary, full of grace, the Lord is with thee. Blessed art thou amongst women, and blessed is the fruit of thy womb, Jesus.
1: Holy Mary, Mother of God, pray for us sinners, now and at the hour of our death. Amen.
0: Hail Mary, full of grace, the Lord is with thee. Blessed art thou amongst women, and blessed is the fruit of thy womb, Jesus.
1: Holy Mary, Mother of God, pray for us sinners, now and at the hour of our death. Amen.
0: Glory be to the Father, and to the Son, and to the Holy Spirit.
1: As it was in the beginning, is now, and ever shall be, world without end. Amen.
2: O my Jesus, forgive us our sins.
3: Save us from the fires of hell.
2: Bring all souls to heaven,
3: especially those in most need of thy mercy.
0: The fourth joyful mystery, the presentation of the Christ child in the temple by Mary and Joseph. Our Father, who art in heaven, hallowed be thy name. Thy kingdom come, thy will be done, on earth as it is in heaven.
1: Give us this day our daily bread, and forgive us our trespasses, as we forgive those who trespass against us. And lead us not into temptation, but deliver us from evil. Amen.
0: Hail Mary, full of grace, the Lord is with thee. Blessed art thou amongst women, and blessed is the fruit of thy womb, Jesus.
1: Holy Mary, Mother of God, pray for us sinners, now and at the hour of our death. Amen.
0: Hail Mary, full of grace, the Lord is with thee. Blessed art thou amongst women, and blessed is the fruit of thy womb, Jesus.
1: Holy Mary, Mother of God, pray for us sinners, now and at the hour of our death. Amen.
0: Hail Mary, full of grace, the Lord is with thee. Blessed art thou amongst women, and blessed is the fruit of thy womb, Jesus.
1: Holy Mary, Mother of God, pray for us sinners, now and at the hour of our death. Amen.
0: Hail Mary, full of grace, the Lord is with thee. Blessed art thou amongst women, and blessed is the fruit of thy womb, Jesus.
1: Holy Mary, Mother of God, pray for us sinners, now and at the hour of our death. Amen.
0: Hail Mary, full of grace, the Lord is with thee. Blessed art thou amongst women, and blessed is the fruit of thy womb, Jesus.
1: Holy Mary, Mother of God, pray for us sinners, now and at the hour of our death. Amen.
0: Hail Mary, full of grace, the Lord is with thee. Blessed art thou amongst women, and blessed is the fruit of thy womb, Jesus.
1: Holy Mary, Mother of God, pray for us sinners, now and at the hour of our death. Amen.
0: Hail Mary, full of grace, the Lord is with thee. Blessed art thou amongst women, and blessed is the fruit of thy womb, Jesus.
1: Holy Mary, Mother of God, pray for us sinners, now and at the hour of our death. Amen.
0: Hail Mary, full of grace, the Lord is with thee. Blessed art thou amongst women, and blessed is the fruit of thy womb, Jesus.
1: Holy Mary, Mother of God, pray for us sinners, now and at the hour of our death. Amen.
0: Hail Mary, full of grace, the Lord is with thee. Blessed art thou amongst women, and blessed is the fruit of thy womb, Jesus.
1: Holy Mary, Mother of God, pray for us sinners, now and at the hour of our death. Amen.
0: Hail Mary, full of grace, the Lord is with thee. Blessed art thou amongst women, and blessed is the fruit of thy womb, Jesus.
1: Holy Mary, Mother of God, pray for us sinners, now and at the hour of our death. Amen.
0: Glory be to the Father, and to the Son, and to the Holy Spirit.
1: As it was in the beginning, is now, and ever shall be, world without end. Amen.
0: O my Jesus,
1: forgive us our sins.
0: Save us from the fires of hell.
1: Bring all souls to heaven, especially those in most need of thy mercy.
0: The fifth joyful mystery, the finding of the child Jesus in the temple. Our Father, who art in heaven, hallowed be thy name. Thy kingdom come, thy will be done, on earth as it is in heaven.
1: Give us this day our daily bread, and forgive us our trespasses, as we forgive those who trespass against us. And lead us not into temptation, but deliver us from evil. Amen.
0: Hail Mary, full of grace, the Lord is with thee. Blessed art thou amongst women, and blessed is the fruit of thy womb, Jesus.
1: Holy Mary, Mother of God, pray for us sinners, now and at the hour of our death. Amen.
0: Hail Mary, full of grace, the Lord is with thee. Blessed art thou amongst women, and blessed is the fruit of thy womb, Jesus.
1: Holy Mary, Mother of God, pray for us sinners, now and at the hour of our death. Amen.
0: Hail Mary, full of grace, the Lord is with thee. Blessed art thou amongst women, and blessed is the fruit of thy womb, Jesus.
1: Holy Mary, Mother of God, pray for us sinners, now and at the hour of our death. Amen.
0: Hail Mary, full of grace, the Lord is with thee. Blessed art thou amongst women, and blessed is the fruit of thy womb, Jesus.
1: Holy Mary, Mother of God, pray for us sinners, now and at the hour of our death. Amen.
0: Hail Mary, full of grace, the Lord is with thee. Blessed art thou amongst women, and blessed is the fruit of thy womb, Jesus.

0: Blessed art thou amongst women, and blessed is the fruit of thy womb, Jesus.
1: Holy Mary, Mother of God, pray for us sinners, now and at the hour of our death. Amen.
0: Hail Mary, full of grace, the Lord is with thee. Blessed art thou amongst women, and blessed is the fruit of thy womb, Jesus.
1: Holy Mary, Mother of God, pray for us sinners, now and at the hour of our death. Amen.
0: Hail Mary, full of grace, the Lord is with thee. Blessed art thou amongst women, and blessed is the fruit of thy womb, Jesus.
1: Holy Mary, Mother of God, pray for us sinners, now and at the hour of our death. Amen.
0: Glory be to the Father, and to the Son, and to the Holy Spirit.
1: As it was in the beginning, is now, and ever shall be, world without end. Amen.
0: O my Jesus, forgive us our sins, save us from the fires of hell, bring all souls to heaven, especially those in most need of thy mercy. Hail, Holy Queen, Mother of Mercy, our life, our sweetness, and our hope. To thee do we cry, poor banished children of Eve. To thee do we send up our sighs, mourning and weeping in this valley of tears. Turn then, most gracious Advocate, thine eyes of mercy toward us, and after this our exile, show unto us the blessed fruit of thy womb, Jesus. O clement, O loving, O sweet Virgin Mary, pray for us, O Holy Mother of God,
1: that we may be made worthy of the promises of Christ.
0: Let us pray. O God, whose only begotten Son, by his life, death, and resurrection, has purchased for us the rewards of eternal life, grant, we beseech thee, that meditating on these mysteries of the Most Holy Rosary of the Blessed Virgin Mary, we may imitate what they contain and obtain what they promise, through the same Christ our Lord. May the divine assistance remain always with us, and may the souls of the faithful departed, through the mercy of God, rest in peace. Amen. May the Holy Virgin bless you with her loving child, this day and forever. In the name of the Father, and of the Son, and of the Holy Spirit. Amen.
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5: You have a voice in your head. How do you know that, the voice just said? Because we all do. And the words you speak to yourself matter a lot. Our words shape our self-perception. Our self-perception shapes our actions. Our actions shape our lives. Words are at the foundation of our whole lives. What words do you speak to yourself? The book of Revelations calls the devil the accuser of our brothers. He wants us to amplify the negative words in our heads. God reveals the truth about who we are. But he didn't do that so you'd wait for me to preach it to you. Preach it to yourself. When the voice within starts saying, I'm weak, used, washed up, not pretty enough, skinny enough, smart enough, I'll never be enough, replace that with words like, I'm blessed, I'm chosen, I'm beautiful, I am a son or daughter of the King of Heaven. I don't mean that figuratively, I mean it literally. Look in the mirror and preach the truth to yourself. This is Chris Stefanik from RealLifeCatholic.com.
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1: The most glorious work of all,
0: to praise God in His kingdom.
1: Moved by the Spirit.
0: One who lives in love lives in God. And God lives in him.
1: What a wonderful thing is our church. This whole network is built on trust. The essence of evangelization is to tell everybody Jesus loves you. We're all called to be great saints. Don't miss the opportunity. Well, good evening, and we just have a wonderful, wonderful group of family here tonight, and it's always exciting for me because, you know, when you talk to a camera, you just don't know who's on the other side. And the nice thing about these groups is that I know who's on the other side. See, so it's a wonderful experience for me, and I hope it is for all of you. You know, there's one thing that man lives by, at least much of the time, tries to explain, writes poetry about, books, articles, and that's love. We, you know. But I'm wondering if we really know what it is. To love some is a feeling. You know, you go, woo. Well, then it's gone, you see. That doesn't last long. And some, their eyes get all glassy, and you say, oh, you know. And some feel that it's a feeling, and it is. But I wondered, for a few days anyway, what does the scripture say love is? And why is it today that we talk a lot about it, but there's a tremendous amount of divorces in the world today? And so you got to ask yourself, I think we all do, what is love? Is it only a feeling? Well, you know, some days you feel good, some days you feel rotten. Sometimes you wake up feeling rotten. And so that can't be love because it keeps coming and going. It's like a yo-yo. It's up and it's down. And now the new commandment says that I should love you like God loves me. Oh, wow. I don't know how I could do that, you see. But it's a commandment. It means we have to try to love like God loves me. So I would like to take the 13th chapter of Corinthians and see what the scripture says love is. You know, we used to have the Portiuncula indulgence here in the beginning when we hear now. Let's see, how many years is it? It's 37 years. We're considered Southerners now after 37 years. I haven't got the accent yet, but I have to work on it. So this indulgence, people came in as many times as they wanted and said, six Our Fathers, Hail Marys, and Glorious. We had hundreds of people here, and we were out at the time, and my ears start hurting from smiling so much all day. I smiled at everybody, I shook hands with everybody, they went in and out, and I went too, and by the nighttime, my ears were hurting. And they were hurting because if I smile, my ears go backwards. And everybody looks at me like I'm kind of freak, you see, because they say, how you do that? And I said, I don't try, it just happens. And they try to make their ears go back and nothing happens. And The kids, you know, they get so frustrated. They'll look at me and say, do that again. And so my glasses go back and everything. So what kind of ears I got, I don't know. But my ears hurt. And here I was smiling all day. See, we can't even smile all day with some kind of pain. And that's the way our lives is. You see, our life is filled with that, and we don't know. That's why we cannot depend on feelings to love. And so I got this idea this morning when we have lesson for the sisters of trying to find out, well, what is love anyway? So I'm going to go over this, and I hope we all enjoy it. Now, St. Paul says something very beautiful here. He tells us what wonderful things we may have or possess, but if we don't have love, it's a nothing. But that's hard to understand. He said, if I had the eloquence of men or angels, and angels, but speak without love, I'm a cymbal crashing. Now just think what he's saying. I'd love to have the tongue of angels. Wow. I'd run around scaring people half to death. So they'd stop acting so stupid, you know, and going around committing one sin after another and don't seem to have any sin. But see, that would not be with love. And I don't know what angels look like. I got a pretty good idea, but there's not these little lovey-dovey New Age love. Yeah, the angels you see today are kind of wishy-washy, you know, they're little cherubs and... they look silly, you know, they don't even look good, they're just kind of... Well, you just wonder, you know, what the idea in that new church we're building... we got angels that are angels, see? And they look like angels. They're not these little things you see. And they're always together, half naked, or pretty well naked. Always looking at each other like this, you know. But that's not an angel. I don't know what it is, but it's not an angel. But if I had the power of Bishop Sheen, for example, and the mind of Thomas Aquinas, wow, huh? Wouldn't we do something? But he says here that if I had that without love, it wouldn't be a thing. Isn't that surprising? Wouldn't be a thing. And then he says, if I had the gift of prophecy, a lot of that going around today. Somebody called me up today and said, on the Feast of the Ascension, now, I heard that some big comet's coming, and I said, oh, for goodness sakes, who told you that? But here it is. Now, if I had the gift of prophecy and I could tell you everything is going to happen in the next 3 years, well, that'd be kind of nice, maybe. And I have understood all the mysteries they are. For example, if I could understand the mystery of the Trinity, how God is eternal, there was never a moment he was not. If I could explain to you how the world was created, okay, and the first day, well, that would be awesome. Awesome. I'd love that. But if I had it without love, see, it wouldn't mean a thing. Not a thing. Well, it says here, if I knew everything. Now, some people think they know everything. That means they don't know anything. But if I knew everything there was to know. For example, I have to go through this book page by page by page by page. And then I retain some I forget. An angel could go like this, boom, he's got the whole thing. And that make you feel dumb. But see, if I could do that, but I didn't have any love, it wouldn't mean a thing. See? If I had the faith in all its fullness and could move a mountain, but without love, I'm nothing. Reminds me of that old lady who lived at the bottom of a mountain in the valley, and she didn't like the mountain. She couldn't see the sunrise. By the time she ran up the mountain, it was already risen. And so she always got mad every morning. So she's reading the scriptures, and she read this passage, and she thought, I can move it. If I had faith, the Lord said I'd move this mountain. Then I don't have to worry about running up after trying to catch the sun every morning. And so she did. She prayed and prayed and went to bed in peace. And she got up early in the morning, there was the mountain. She looked out the window and she said, that's what I thought. She didn't have any faith, you see. But if I had the faith that I could say to this little daddy mountain right behind us here, I'd say, move. Phew. Would scare you to death, wouldn't it? Scare me to death, too. I'd be the first one running. But you see, if I did that, though, without love, it wouldn't mean a thing. Not a thing. In fact, St. Paul says here, it would be nothing. Now, if I gave away all I possess piece by piece, that's a lot. But I didn't do it for love. It's nothing. And this is one of the things that it got me. It said, if I let them take my body to burn it. You know, there's nothing worse than a burn. You burn yourself in the oven with a match or whatever. And it's so painful. Like these little paper, you know, you lick an envelope. You shouldn't lick it anyway, but we do. And you cut your tongue on paper. Paper cuts are so painful, little things like that. But, see, if I did that without love, it's nothing. So you got to ask yourself, okay, now that I had all these things and I didn't love, well, what is love? Well, let me read what St. Paul says here. Huh? He said, love is always patient and kind. And I'm 70, I'll be 76 in April. I told you, but I'm going to tell you again. It's April 20th, in case you want to send me a card or something. But if on that day I did not love, see, I wasn't grateful, and I didn't love from my heart, then being 76 is absolutely nothing. Nothing. You could say, well, you got a lot of experience. Yeah, a little bit. You know, yeah, but see, none of that would mean anything either. Love makes the difference because it is willing to sacrifice. That's why there's so many divorces today. There's no spirit of sacrifice and love for better or worse. And here's what love is. Love is never jealous. Never. You know what jealousy is? Jealousy, I think, was the first sin. Everybody thinks Satan was proud. No, I think he was jealous, and then he was proud. That's my opinion. You're not going to find it in the scriptures anywhere. But I think because he was jealous of God's position. He was jealous of the eternal Word becoming man. He was jealous of the fact he would have to worship his mother. And he said, I shall ascend to the throne of the Most High God. Whoa, hey, wait a minute. It wasn't, I don't think it was pride yet. It was jealousy. He was jealous of God's position. Forgetting he's a creature. Today, a lot of people forget they're creatures of God. They're not God. You see these ads in these crazy magazines. I don't know if you get crazy magazines. I get them by the dozen every day. It's one magazine. It's Feel Like God and Be God. I looked at it. I said, she had to weigh, this goddess, whatever she was, at least 500 pounds. I never did see the chair she was sitting on. And I thought, she's a goddess? I must take two people to get her off that chair. She couldn't possibly get off of it on her own. Couldn't. See, it's so stupid. But that's jealousy. We don't want to think that we're dependent upon God. We want to be. No, you're not God. You're a creature. You're gone back to the earth from which you came. One day God will raise you up. You're going to be very beautiful or exceptionally ugly. But we are not like, it's never jealous. It is never boastful or conceited. Conceited people are funny, don't you think? They look funny. Like, ooh. There's nobody like me. Oh, yes, there is. And they're better than you. But see, we are so, by nature almost, we're jealous. We think that the house you just bought, you shouldn't have. It really should be mine. That's jealousy. I envy then what God gives to others. You hear something, oh, I wish I were beautiful. Hey, you're not. Okay? You can be holy, though. That's a rare form of beauty, holiness. See, we have to understand that it doesn't matter how you look. It doesn't matter. It matters where your heart is. And do you accept the will of God? Now, he goes on and he says, it does not take offense. It is never rude or selfish. Oh, the kids today are rude. When I was in Europe and had these, what do you call these things you go through and they go around? Well, these kids would not let me in. I mean, at the time I had my crutches and braces and I was afraid to go in because I almost got in and they start going faster. That's rude. That's rudeness of the worst kind. And you see that today. A woman goes in a bus, all the men are sitting, she's standing. Well, of course, if she wants to act like a man, then she should stand. If you want to be an electrician and climb a pole, fine, then stand. You look like a man, then stand like one. You see, you make yourself into what you don't want to be. And so they're rude. And love is never selfish. Yeah, there's a lot of that, huh? Somebody offers you a piece of pie, and you take the biggest piece. You're looking around. It's the biggest piece. It's almost a quarter of the pie. So you haven't thought of anybody else. Okay? Your mother passes me the table, you take two-thirds of it. That's selfish. You don't care about anybody else. See? Selfishness is not loving. You see why? Because if you love, you think of others first, and then you take what's left. that we don't think of those things. We don't have basic values or basic virtues. And St. Paul says none of that is love. He says it takes no pleasure in other people's sins. Oh, wow. Do you do that? You don't like somebody and you hear they broke a leg. Good for them. They deserve it. Oh, wow. I told you about the woman whose husband was terrible. He stepped out on her. He went all the, I mean, he did everything a man could do. He's in the hospital a couple of weeks. The priest comes, hears his confession, baptizes him. He was never baptized. He gets the last sacraments. He's confirmed, and he dies. Oh, was she mad? She was furious. So I said to her, she came and told me all these good things that happened to her husband. I said, wasn't that wonderful? She said, no. Should you realize, she's looking at me, should you realize you could have gone straight to heaven? I said, yeah. The rat. Said, wait a minute now. And she was angry. She said, I just want him to go to purgatory. To the end of time, he ought to be there. What happens? He gets all the sacraments and goes straight to heaven. I said, well, maybe he didn't go straight to heaven. I hope not. Well, you see, there's something wrong with that kind of love, don't you think? I mean, it's selfish, it's rude. It takes offense. Because God was so good and converted him. And gave him all the sacraments and baptized him. See, that's not love. You see that? It's not love at all. Well, now it is always ready to excuse. Oh, we don't do that, do we? Mm-mm. We rash judge instead. We don't excuse anybody. We don't say, well, you know, he's that kind of grouchy today, maybe he didn't sleep last night, or maybe he's got a headache. We don't excuse people. We just rub it in a little bit. And see, that's not loving. St. Paul says here that love trusts, hopes, and endures whatever comes. Oh, no, we don't love, do we? We don't always endure whatever comes. We don't endure. We don't mind a little cross now and then. But we get tired of them. Don't we get tired of them? Huh? What makes you disheartened so much? It's because a doctor comes along and says, well, we just can't seem to do anything for that back of yours. And you say, well, you mean I'm going to have this pain a long time? So I'm afraid so. And what do we do then? The love endures and says, well, Lord, give me strength. Give me energy. Give me love. Okay? Now, he says, love does not come to an end. Now that's a good examination of conscience for Lent. How many people have you loved? How many friends have you loved and you don't love them anymore? Now if I have to love like God loves, and that's the new commandment, I gotta love you always. Never stopping. No matter what you do. And that's what St. Paul says here. If there are gifts of prophecy, the time will come and they're going to fail. If you have the gift of languages, it won't continue forever. The time will come when all must fail. I've said this 100 times, that you buy a car, you drive it home, drive it back, you lost $1,000. Can you beat that? If you brought it back, you would have lost $1,000. It's nothing. You know what I like to see? It's a real meditation for me. You see these big flatbed trucks down the highway, and they're piled with car after car. All the cars are about this big. They've all been... Now, can you imagine those in a nice window, sharp, shiny, and you paid $50,000 for it, or $20,000? Now look at it. Rusted, squashed, gonna be melted over for somebody else to pay $20,000, $30,000 for. Where is it now? You know, some of you kids put your heart in that little car or big car. And that's good. It's a convenience. You can drive around and go where you want to go. But the heart cannot be there. Because I guarantee it's going to be on that flatbed truck about 10 years from now. You put your heart in. Some of you have sold your soul for a car. And it's going to go. Not gonna last. Now, our knowledge is imperfect, our prophecy is imperfect, and it's all gonna disappear. You say, "Dad, this is a gross program." But you see, my friends, we have to understand that, otherwise we get attached. We get attached to things that are going to pass. We have to use things. But we cannot be attached to things. That's where love comes in. The wrong kind of love. I cannot be attached to a car. We bought a car one time and the seatbelt didn't work. Now, you can't drive without a seatbelt, so they find you, they're going to give you a ticket or something. While you look at the policeman, you say, "My seatbelt is stuck." He said, "Well, get it fixed. Here's your ticket." Thanks a lot. You go to the man there, and he has to take part of the car apart to get his seatbelt. So you wait 3 days, and then here comes the car. And there's the seatbelt, all nice, shiny, and fixed. A little wrinkle here and there, but it's fixed. 3 days later, you can't get it up again. Can you imagine getting frustrated over a seatbelt that refuses to move? So what do? You just sit in the back. They make any sense? So why get attached to a car? They won't even let you have a seatbelt. And we do things like that. We get attached to Hondas and these motorcycles and bicycles and scooters and roller skates and cigarettes. Oh boy, they're expensive, huh? Now you're dumber for buying them because you're spending all that money. Not only does it fill your lungs with all kind of black stuff we call tar, but now you got to pay more to get lung cancer. Now, is that love? No, it's not love. It's love for cigarettes, but that's kind of dumb. Imagine paying to get lung cancer. Now, that doesn't make any sense to me. But you'll do it. Why? Because you love smoking. I saw somebody at a restaurant the other day. And they were smoking with the left hand, eating with the right hand, and reading with their eyes on a book. Well, I just had to watch because I couldn't figure out which hand was going up first. Well, it was the cigarette, the food. I never saw the smoke come out. Isn't it supposed to? It's supposed to come out? I never saw it come out because she stuffed food in her mouth, made it come out of her nose. I don't know, but I never saw the smoke come out. I thought, now that's what you call getting all your worth out of a cigarette. Because I never saw the smoke come out. It must have been building up inside here somewhere. Or the food just went, down went the smoke. I was fascinated, absolutely fascinated of how, I expected it to come out of her ears at any moment. But I thought to myself, it has to go somewhere. It has to come out somehow. But I watched her almost the entire meal, hardly ate myself. She got up, paid her check. I never saw the smoke. Why don't you try it? I mean, you get your money's worth. Now he says, when I was a child, I used to talk like a child. Some of us still do. I thought like a child, but don't we? If we do that, I think we're talking and acting like a child. Argue like a child. Oh boy. But now he says, I'm a man, I put away these childish things. And so let's ask ourselves today, this evening, tomorrow, do I really love? Do I love those who hate me? Do I love those who speak ill of me? The gospel these days has been to forgive seven times a day. Oh, we forget that. I have to forgive you 70 times 7 times a day. 24 hours. I think it's nice with daylight time, you got an extra hour to figure out who you can forgive. That's love. If you refuse to forgive, you don't love. That's pretty obvious. See? Love is to be kind, to be thoughtful, to be unselfish, to think of your neighbor first and then yourself, not to be rude. I had a man tell me the other day, Mother, this man was talking to me and he said to me, wow. I said, wow, what? He said, you should hear that man when you're not around. I said, really? What's he do? He says, he swears like a pirate. I said, he's never sworn in front of me. That's what's so wonderful, he said. Well, I appreciate the compliment. But why should we swear at all? That's not to love. If you take the Lord's name in vain, that's not to love him. You never take someone you love's name in vain. You would never swear by your mother, or swear by your husband, or swear by your children. You wouldn't do that. See, it's so bad. So bad that we don't know how to love. None of that is loving. So why don't you tonight or tomorrow over the weekend look at the 13th chapter, 1 Corinthians. And go slow at it. And ask yourself the awesome question, do I really know how to love? Do you talk nasty to your wife or your children? That's not love. Are you forever upset about something? That's not love. Do you swear, take the Lord's name in vain? That's not love. I think some of you men think it's manly to swear. I think it shows your vocabulary is very poor. You don't know what else to say. But you swear. How can you take God's name in vain and then say, I love him? That doesn't work. How can you abuse your wife or your children and then say, I love you? That doesn't work. See, now you can be very bright and you can be very smart and you can be a genius and you can have a high IQ. You can prophesy and have them all come out right. You can have the faith that moves mountains, but if you don't love your neighbor, it's a big, fat zilcho. That's how God looks at it. So I think it would be nice for Lent. Examine your conscience. Do you really love your wife? Do you really love your husband? Or do you wish every morning they'd break a leg? You don't love then, see? You don't love. So, we have some calls. Hello?
2: Hi, Mother.
1: Hi,
2: actually,
1: where are you from?
2: I'm your first caller. Actually, I won $100 at bingo, and I'm donating $10 to your network.
1: Wonderful.
2: So I wanted to tell you that. My question is, if you're making a decision in your life and you want God to help you, how do you know that the decision you made is the one that God wanted you to do? And if something goes wrong where it's not all right, does that mean that you didn't do the right decision that God wanted you to do? Thank you and God bless.
1: Well, that's a $65 question, isn't it? Well, let me say this. When we pray, we first have to ask our dear Lord that we know his will, you see. Before God's will is done, we should know what it is, and he will let us know. And we can tell if what I'm going to do or the decision I'm going to make, is it for the honor and glory of God? Is it for the good of my family? Is it for my good? If we can say yes to all those, and I feel comfortable with it, then I can do whatever it is I think I should be doing. And if you say, well, it doesn't go well. You know, I don't think every time we pray, we should expect everything to go well. I think sometimes that has to go sour. I never learned anything in success. I'm happy about it. I want to be successful for the good of the Lord's kingdom and the church and the people. But I never learn anything when I'm successful. I learn something when I fail. One time I went to a meeting of Catholic communicators. This is like years and years and years ago. And I was asked to give a talk on how we started and all. And somebody said to me, Mother, what happens if you fail? I said, I don't. I'm not afraid to fail. Because I've always learned something when I failed. I said, I'll tell you what I'm afraid of. I'm afraid of success. Though I need to succeed. Because many people change when they're successful. You all know people that change. They get snooty and they get smart aleck and they get proud and arrogant. And you got to be strong to be successful and keep your hand on the plow. And I said to them, I'll tell you what I'm afraid of. I'm afraid of dying. And had the Father look at me and say, Angelica, all these you might have saved had you trusted more. I'm afraid of that. I take all kind of risks. We take risks nobody would even think of. If we find that we find and feel that this is God's will for us. Got to know that first. And after that, you go and you do what you feel is God's will for you, and if you succeed, wonderful. And you fail, praise God. And you'll learn when you fail. I always learn. I learn what not to do. You're humbled when you fail. It's not bad to fail. So what? Try again. So I would not look at God and our prayer and our petitions as something that has to go and has to be right and has to be successful. You know, the greatest days of my life is when I had braces and crutches. I don't have them now, thank God. It's been a year. Our Lady healed me. But I felt then I was a real witness. And now I feel I'm still a witness. Because people come up to me, "Are you still walking?" I said, "I think so. I got ordinary shoes on." See, the only thing in our life is, am I loving the Lord and am I getting holy? That's the only thing important. See, if we're sick or healthy or wealthy or poor, none of that is important. The thing is, am I growing holy every day? That's all important. So don't be afraid. I got to be a success. So who said that? Who said? Maybe a failure is the best thing ever happened to you. How many of you who fail or got slapped in bed in a hospital didn't get closer to God? And you've been goofing off all your life. All of a sudden you're in a horizontal position, boy, you're thinking straight. You call that a failure? I call it a great success. So don't be afraid to pray and get a no. Maybe the best thing. Some of you women, have you ever seen now the man you almost married? Huh? Yeah? Uh-huh. Aren't you glad? You didn't? Now, at the time you thought, oh, woe is me. He married somebody else. Now you're so happy about it. See? Now, what you called a failure 10 years ago is really a blessing, right? Well, so you pray with total confidence and trust in God. Be at peace. We have another call. Hello?
3: Hi, Mother.
1: Hi, where are you from?
3: This is John Rivera from Omaha. Good evening. We love you very much. And
1: thank you.
3: I cannot believe I'm talking to a very famous person. Mother, this is my question. We say that God is love.
1: Right.
3: And why is God say that I am a jealous God in the Old Testament?
1: Okay,
3: another thing, Mother, is that do you have already a lot of sisters, and can you put another branch there in South America or another Bible Belt place?
1: Well, we have a network all over South America. But let me explain the jealous God. God is not jealous of us like we're jealous of each other. Because when we're jealous, we feel we lack something that somebody else possesses. God lacks nothing. God is not jealous for his sake, but for our sake. He knows what we miss when we love creatures or things or ourselves more than him. It's a compassion that God has for us. And God loves me with an infinite love, and he knows what I'm going to miss if I turn against him. And he feels very bad about that. That's the kind of jealousy God possesses. Our jealousy is mean, judgmental, angry, and covetous. Oh, that's a big difference. God cannot be any of those things. God is love. And he knows what we're going to suffer if we don't love him with our whole heart, mind, soul, and strength. And the scripture says, I am a jealous God. Well, it's not the kind we have. The kind we have is sinful. And God is holy and pure and totally without sin. He cannot sin. Because the Holy One. See? So you have to understand that our dear Lord is grieved when we turn against him. Because he knows how much we will suffer. And his love for us is so great, even if we don't love him. His love for us is so great that he feels so bad. He feels so compassionate for our stupidities. See? And so we need to know that our first love is always our love of God. And sometimes we have to give up a lot of things to prove that we love the Lord. So I want you to know that Lent is a very, should be a joy-filled time, because now I have many graces and I can then change, really have a conversion, a real conversion, because the graces are there. Especially Holy Week graces. They're there for me to be kind when I'm not kind anymore, to be more patient with my neighbor, to be more loving, to love my enemy, to forgive when it's hard to forgive, to trust in the Lord. Those are the things that Lent should give us. And that's true love. I love you. Bye now.

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3: Faith Matters. I'm Father Edward Kraus of the Society of Catholic Social Scientists and the Fellowship of Catholic Scholars, and this is Faith Matters. The wisdom and correctness of the Church's position on artificial contraception, condoms, chemical contraceptives, IUDs, and pills, as opposed to self-control, self-restraint, self-respect, and respect for the underlying moral order, is revealed in many ways. It has become increasingly apparent over the last 25 years that the misuse of such devices, along with abortion, is a major factor in fostering our rampant promiscuity and sexual permissiveness, with the result an AIDS epidemic, skyrocketing STD rates, our broken homes, child abuse, crime rates, and a host of other interrelated ills, all of which the Holy Father Paul VI predicted 25 years ago in his encyclical letter, Humanae Vitae. IUDs were initially touted as the safest, most effective of birth control devices, and 2 decades later, the manufacturers of IUDs, A.H. Robbins, C.D. Searle Company, have been sued so often they're bankrupt. Use of the pill has dropped by nearly a half in the last 2 decades because of the health complications and medical side effects. It has been associated with huge increases in infertility, ectopic pregnancy, breast and cervical cancer, endometrial atrophy, pelvic inflammatory disease, and other serious conditions. Dr. Janice Raymond characterized the new abortion pill RU486 as just the latest of a whole series of reckless chemical assaults on human life and the health of women. She refers to DES, clarithromide, fluoridamide, spermicides, and other chemicals. The failure rates of pills remain 10 to 15% in 1 year's use, but chances of failure increase proportionately according to the number of years pills are relied upon. There's roughly a 40 to 50% chance of failure over a period of 5 years, and an 80 to 90% chance of failure over a 10-year period. It's not our place or within our competence to remake marriage in a pattern other than what God intended. The basic moral principle is that any interventions of intelligence or technology must respect, reverence, refine, or perfect the creator or created order as given by God, and not destroy, deny, undermine, or corrupt it, or directly contradict it. By God's design, the unitive and procreative meanings of the sexual act are so profoundly interdependent and intertwined that any attempt of ours to definitively separate or pull them apart risks destruction of the very goods we hold dear, namely the pleasures of sexual union, the bonding, commitment, and faithful unity of the couple, the sacred task of transmitting life to the child, and more than that, our insertion into the utterly divine mystery of God's own inner life and love. Some of the good news is that current methods of natural means to responsible parenthood are every bit as effective as any pills or chemicals you might use, 98% method effective and 94% user effective. They have no medical risks or side effects. They cost nothing. They do not require regular medical checkups. They are clearly not abortifacient. And couples who use them, the natural means to responsible parenthood, refer frequently to the distinctive psychological, moral benefits that accompany their use. All of this is reflected, I think, in the exceptionally high rate of marital success among NFP users, 94 to 97% success rates in their marriages, is over against the 50% failure rate in the common culture. The Church, like Jesus, is utterly compassionate for us when we fail or fall short of keeping the moral law. But again, like Jesus, she teaches the basic but sometimes difficult truth with clarity, with authority, with firmness, not like the scribes and Pharisees. And this not to condemn, but so that you and I might have life and have it in the fullest possible measure. She, like our Lord, expects to be ridiculed and persecuted for not following the ways of the world. And the promised rewards are considerable that Jesus promised, a hundredfold already in this life, eternal life in the next. Becoming a Catholic, a good Catholic, a better Catholic, a saint, is a life

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2: Hello, friends. This is Deacon Charlie Echeverry from the Living the Call podcast, and I want to share with you a bit about why we need to go to confession. Reconciliation is our moment to speak to Christ honestly about our shortcomings. Confession is cathartic. It cleanses, it renews, and it strengthens all at the same time. If you haven't been to confession in a while, that's okay, but now might be that moment that God is calling you to come to Him and receive the grace of His mercy in the sacrament of reconciliation.
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7: In the Gospel for this Sunday, Simon Peter makes his astounding declaration. He says to Jesus, "You are the Christ, the Son of the living God." Jesus said to him in reply, "Flesh and blood has not revealed this to you, but my heavenly Father. And so I say to you, you are Peter, and upon this rock I will build my church, and the gates of the netherworld shall not prevail against it." We all need to hear these words of our Lord to remind us of the power and the beauty of what He's promised us in and through His church, the body of believers throughout the world. He promised that the gates of hell would not prevail. In other words, that His church would be more powerful than the mystery of evil and the wages of evil, meaning sin and death. And yet, in many ways, our sense of the church can be challenged today. We're all too familiar with the ways the church may have failed in the past and the way that her members continue to fail today. Perhaps this is the reason why we say in the Creed that we believe in one holy Catholic and Apostolic Church. In other words, when we say we believe in it, we're stating that there's a mystery to the church that goes beyond what we can see, measure, or experience ourselves. The church is a mystery that's given to us by Christ. There's more to her, in other words, than meets the eye. And what's more to her reveals the power of God working in our world victoriously, triumphantly, and perfectly. It is good to believe in this. It is good to believe in the victory of Jesus despite everything that we see. Good to believe that God is present and that God never fails. Even if the sins of the followers of Christ present a scandal to us all, yet today Jesus reminds us that He's in charge and that His love can do all things.
6: For more information, go to www.stjohnleadershipnetwork.org.
8: 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Saint John Kemble was born in Hertfordshire, England, in 1599 to a devout Catholic family who chose not to join the Church of England. A gentle-hearted man, John became a priest in 1652. For more than 50 years, he ministered quietly to Catholics who were forced to practice their faith in secret in the border counties around England and Wales. In 1678, during a time of intense persecution of Catholics, a fabricated conspiracy to kill the king caused Catholic clergy to undergo scrutiny. John was falsely charged with treason. In 1679, despite being found innocent of treason, he was condemned and executed for the crime of being a Catholic priest. He was canonized in 1970 as one of the 40 martyrs of England and Wales. May the life of St. John Kemble inspire you to grow closer to Christ today. St. John, pray for us. To sign up for the Daily Saint emails, please visit EWTN.com/Daily Saint.
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0: And welcome once again to Father Spitzer's Universe at the intersection of faith and reason. 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I'm Doug Keck, the gatekeeper at Mother Angelica Way. 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And the book of the month for August is The Examination of Conscience of Moral Theology by Father Wojciech Giertek, a great thinker, and we hope to get him on the show soon to talk about that book. And of course, we're lucky because each week we get to talk to Father Spitzer, a great author and a great thinker. And it's always good to be with you, Father. So if you'd like to kick things off with a prayer, that'd be great.
1: Great to be with you, Doug. In the name of the Father and of the Son and of the Holy Spirit, amen. Heavenly Father, we give you thanks for your many blessings to us, the blessing especially of our ministries and our ability to serve in them. We ask you now, Lord, to send your Holy Spirit down upon us, for Doug, myself, our whole audience and staff, so that everything we do will be brought to fruition in your will for the good of your people, your church, and your kingdom. Asking all of these things through Jesus our Lord. Amen. And Mary, seat of wisdom, pray for us. In the name of the Father, and of the Son, and of the Holy Spirit.
0: Amen. Yes. So let's get to a couple of stories. And we'll talk later about your new book. I'm going to focus on that for the next couple of weeks. And kind of as a perfect follow-up to what we've been doing. So it's kind of like taking your other book and now applying it directly. So hopefully it'll be helpful for people. Here's a couple of stories out there I wanted to you to respond to. Obviously, you know, when we first met, you were heavily, not that you still aren't, but you were focused on healing the culture, but from a pro-life perspective especially.
1: Yeah.
0: You and Camille, Paulie, et cetera, back in the early days and stuff. So I thought this story also. Mm-hmm. Massachusetts Governor Healey faces Catholic excommunication threat over abortion bill. Now, this is a Boston Herald story, so they're talking about what people are complaining about, not necessarily what the church is planning on doing. The article says, while church leaders have condemned the new law as gravely immoral, the Archdiocese has not declared whether it will pursue canonical discipline against the Catholic governor or take any formal action regarding her standing in the church. It goes on to say that an online petition calling on Boston Archbishop Richard Henning to excommunicate Healey was collected over 19,000 signatures from a pro-life advocacy site, LifeSite News, which launched it, last week. So that was numbers from last week. And the petition accuses Healey of sinning gravely against God by legalizing the killing of babies until birth. And, of course, that's really what the law deals with. It really takes a situation. The legislation removed previous restrictions that enabled abortions at or beyond 24 weeks of gestation only in specific four-pronged set of life-threatening situations for the patient or the fetus. Now, the bill allows physicians to perform abortion at any time during based on their quote-unquote professional judgment. So that really, so basically that means anything. And Healey's response, the governor's spokesperson told the Herald that Healey is a governor for all people of all faiths, but as a proud Catholic, she believes everyone is deserving kindness and empathy, especially in their time of need. Apparently she left the child out of the equation, but anyway, I figured maybe you wanted to respond to that. What's your thoughts?
1: Well, there are some real grounds there for excommunication in this particular case, because, first of all, you're dealing with, she's legitimating partial birth abortion. I mean, everything right up until the moment of conception, or, you know, the fetus is perfectly viable, which goes beyond any kind of civil mandate that can possibly be given, because it's totally unnecessary to do that. And so she has pretty much put the mother's need in the last trimester ahead of you know, the child, and of course it's not the mother's need, it's the mother's want, mm-hmm. ahead of the life of the child, who is perfectly viable in most cases, mm-hmm. at that point. And so when you really think about it, I mean, it's almost like infanticide, truly, right. with today's, you know, capacities, it's really infanticide, and that is really an excommunicable offense. And mm-hmm. I think you have to be, you know, this is one of those cases where, you know, she surely has crossed a line. Mm-hmm. I don't know how they're going to resolve it, but because it is gratuitously crossing the line, gratuitously killing a viable child, you know, where, you know, the civil mandates go in the opposite direction. Mm-hmm. You know, up to now, we have prohibited infanticide in every imaginable way. And because of today's technology, this kind of third trimester abortion is not just abortion in the sense that it was, you know, not infanticide. This is really a kind of infanticide. And so I think you're going to see that there's going to be some very strong deliberation on this. I think it's probably going to go to Pope Leo, I would imagine. It's certainly going to go to some papal theological commissions to get a determination, because for all practical intents and purposes, as well as theoretical ones, actually, this is infanticide, and that really crosses a line where excommunication is a legitimate defense. You know, you just can't sit there and actively promote infanticide, you know, to perfectly viable children. I mean, are we... have we just lost our sense of all proportion at this juncture?
0: Right. On top of it, the scandal, because she's still the, I'm a proud Catholic, and this is happening, and, you know, I can't impose my faith on somebody else.
1: Proud certainly doesn't mean an authentic Catholic.
0: Well,
1: I mean,
0: I think that's where a lot of people keep looking to say, you know, what is it going to take for somebody to be slapped down on these things, when it seems like at least some
1: this
0: people feel like, you know, that you know, somebody else is wants to go to a Latin mass, they're getting excoriated, but you're dealing with a situation like this, and you know, we get all of the we have this nuanced situation because we don't want to come out, because then we're pushing that person away. We need to counsel and accompany them. And you know, meanwhile, they're accompanying a bunch of other people to a very bad end.
1: Yeah, this is really a matter of her gratuitous self-initiation. Mm-hmm. It's beyond any kind of civil mandate. And frankly, infanticide is always beyond any kind of civil mandate. So I think you're going to find this may be the test case that happens where, You know, if you're self-initiating infanticide for all practical purposes, let's face it. I mean, that, you know, Archbishop could legitimately excommunicate her. No question about it.
0: Right.
1: And I think this may be the case. I'm sure it's going to go to deliberations in Rome, but I think probably this may be the case. So, you know, notwithstanding the petition that's out there with whatever it was, 19,000 signatures.
0: Right. Well, absolutely. Here's another story. We talked a little bit about this last week or the week before about some dioceses who are seeing some good numbers on priestly ordinations. And this is a couple, just to give a shout out, but there's so much bad news, so we might as well have some good news.
1: Yeah.
0: What drives a young man to discern the priesthood? A supportive family, a vibrant parish, proactive pastor, and an outspoken bishop. That's the question, and this was Father John Eckert's response was yes, and he's from the Diocese of Charlotte, where they're having some good numbers of ordinations happening there. The priest wrapped up his full year as vocation director. He said, one of the strengths of the diocese, it's interesting, and it's true, is the vibrant faith life, which is attributed partly to the evangelical Bible Belt roots of the region. This is Billy Graham country, and I can attest to that from seeing the vibrancy, in many cases, of the faith of Catholics in the South here, with a combination of being a minority and maybe having to fight for their faith, combined with the converts and others around them who bring in an ardor that, unfortunately, many of us cradle Catholics either lost or never had, or were led to be understanding that to do those things was embarrassing. And he also mentions, and this is in Charlotte, families, meanwhile, have become far more open to communicating to their sons that they would be honored to see them considering the priesthood. Another location was Diocese of Wichita. They're blessed with strong vocations. Mm-hmm. Diocese has an abundance of Eucharistic adoration, including perpetual adoration. Such chapels present opportunities for young people to spend time in silence with Christ. These moments are where vocations grow and flourish. We hear that over and over again about Eucharistic adoration. Yep. In the Diocese of Arlington, they mentioned that the Diocese of promoted vocations since 1974. Its first leader, Bishop Thomas Welsh, really fostered that culture in part by bringing Port Clair Monastery to the diocese. I remember meeting him very early on. He was a great man. He really was a good man. Eucharistic adoration is prolific mm-hmm. throughout the diocese. Meanwhile, several years ago, Father Morey said, mm-hmm. current Bishop Michael Burbidge, is a good bishop too, asked every pastor mm-hmm. diocese to institute 40 hours of Eucharistic adoration annually. You see that, mm-hmm. That devotion to the mm-hmm. Eucharist is such a bedrock of vocations.
1: Oh, yeah. No, I think all three of the causes are correct. I think a bishop's involvement and leadership in wanting to promote vocations is huge. Mm-hmm. From the top down is huge. I think also Eucharistic adoration is huge. In fact, I think encouraging daily reception of the Holy Eucharist, or at least going on whatever weekdays you can, mm-hmm. is a huge promoter. So it's both the reception and adoration that really does help. Certainly in my case,
0: I was going to say that was your impact, mm-hmm. right? Yeah, that was the impact.
1: Yeah,
0: you,
1: it was.
0: Right.
1: I started going to daily mass, and you know, the rest is history. I mean, I was very, very much moved to do that. Mm-hmm. I think there's a generational cause as well. I think the Gen Zs are less embarrassed about their faith, and also the Gen Alphas are less embarrassed about their faith. It's at least the latter part of the Gen Zs.
0: So what? Let me ask you.
1: The early part of it.
0: Why do you think that is?
1: I just think two reasons. I think, first of all, they are looking for something to give stability back to their lives. Mm-hmm. I mean, social media, you know, the ego imperative culture, you know, it's put everything in such transition. As I've said before, you can't have a culture in which we're not just talking about an increase in depression itself. Mm-hmm. Yes, there has certainly been a doubling, and in COVID times, a tripling of depression among young people in the culture. But now we see major depressive disorder. Right. That's like clinical, permanent kinds of depression, doubling from 8% to 16% mm-hmm. among the young people. You can imagine there is real instability out there. Know that social media has a lot to do with it, but the decline in religion has a lot to do with that. Mm-hmm. And what's happening is a lot of these kids, these Gen Zs, are going back to church looking for something and finding relief. So in other words, the American Psychiatric Association study, which shows the doubling and tripling of depression, anxiety, suicidal ideation, suicides, familial aggressivity and tension and so forth. All of these things that the American Psychiatric Association found, those things are really true. Mm-hmm. And these Gen Zs are taking a risk. They go to church with a friend. Maybe their family are just not church people mm-hmm. or didn't care about church, and they are rediscovering it on their own with their peers. Mm-hmm. They're going to church. Maybe they had a Catholic school experience or mm-hmm. something early on, decided to, you know, take a risk and go back, but it's working. And because it is working, and because they get that stability, and because they're stepping out of the huge increases mm-hmm. in depression and anxiety, especially major depressive disorder, you know, I think it is really, there's this openness. And for some reason, they are just not as embarrassed. You know, in my generation, baby boomers, you know, I mean, the embarrassment of, you know, trying to step out, have a controversial thought, you know, that the thought police didn't like. You know, we'd all kind of, you know, humbly go back to our rooms and regret our action of having been a Catholic for our, you know, moral positions. They don't feel that way at all.
0: Right.
1: I mean, they are really remarkable. I mean, they just come out and go, well, this is what I believe. You know, mm-hmm. tough luck if you want to hate me for it, but I don't care. Right. And I think all of a sudden, this whole idea of feeling shame and embarrassment because you have a a moral belief, you know, in something, and you shouldn't step out of line lest the thought police admonish you,
0: right.
1: You know, that they just seem to be immune to it. Combine that with their search for stability. And remember that generation, because, you know, the marriage rates have declined, the divorce
0: right.
1: rates have increased. That generation has grown up in more unstable families
0: right.
1: than any other generation. Well, you put all that together, and of course they get this, you know, relief at church,
0: mm-hmm.
1: and they find a companionship of real friends, not just superficial friends who are looking over their Instagram profiles to see if they're real winners or not,
0: mm-hmm.
1: but friends who care about them as friends.
0: Right.
1: They're your church friends, basically,
0: right.
1: Because they find those church friends, they find this stabilization of going to Mass and prayer. And our services are not like a sermon with a lot of, you know, things attached to it. The Mass is a prayer.
0: Right.
1: First and foremost, the homily is secondary, or what might be called in other traditions, a sermon is secondary.
0: Mm-hmm.
1: And so what you have coming out of that is real, number one, stability, lack of embarrassment.
0: Mm-hmm.
1: You know, they're trying to find, you know, a way of escaping the Instagram multiplication of the anxiety and depression, because that's ego comparative identity to the max.
0: Right.
1: The regaining of a prayer life in which God, grace, steps in and helps them to be stable, and then to have what I call church friends, friends who right. do care, who you share values with, who are not just friends who like to be associated with you because you're a quote-unquote winner.
0: Mm-hmm.
1: All those
0: right.
1: things are factors, and that's why you see this big increase
0: right.
1: among at least Catholic kids and the Gen Zs. They are, and Gen Alpha kids
0: mm-hmm.
1: are also there. And add to the fact that now a lot of people are integrating science-based apologetics, good intellectual contemporary apologetics, into the formula. You put it all together, and those kids are fearless, many of them.
0: Right.
1: And I've seen it. They will argue their point, and they seem to be less, you
0: right.
1: know, embarrassed or shamed
0: right.
1: By, you know, the thought police and the culture. They can think on their own independently. It's pretty, it's encouraging.
0: Right.
1: I mean,
0: well,
1: it has to continue.
0: Right. Right.
1: You don't want to say there's a long-term trend yet, but the short-term trend looks really favorable.
0: Right. Well, we've seen, I think, Focus is an example of that, where you've seen
1: yeah.
0: that, you know. And I think one of the great things
1: mm-hmm.
0: about that is similar in a sense that hopefully what E.W. Chin brought to people,
1: mm-hmm.
0: which was it allowed you to realize that you weren't crazy for believing these things, that there were other people
1: yeah.
0: who believed just what you believed, and then the fact that when
1: yeah.
0: people talked about it from a educated science, mm-hmm. it all made sense. It's the only one
1: yeah.
0: that all the pieces actually all fit together, that you don't have to explain
1: exactly.
0: things away. And you combine
1: yeah.
0: those things, and people feel then emboldened. And also growing up, they used to say, you know, it was kind of like, at least on the East Coast, was, you know, it came out of the Irish church, where it
1: yeah.
0: was where it was very, your faith was personal because of the experiences of the Irish being oppressed and stuff.
1: Yeah.
0: So everything was very quiet. And then the old idea, if you were talking about your faith, people would be saying, well, who are you? Who do you think you are?
1: Yeah.
0: What do you think? You're holier than everybody
1: yeah.
0: else here, kind of a thing. And so there was
1: yeah.
0: never
1: yeah.
0: this
1: yeah.
0: idea that you should be out proclaiming your faith, because the church was so strong. The actual
1: yeah.
0: Institutional church was so strong with
1: yeah.
0: the number of priests and the parishes everywhere and all the people going, that the lay people didn't have the need necessarily. They did, but they
1: yeah.
0: they weren't, it wasn't that desperate to have them, you know.
1: Yeah, so. And to have the intellectual and scientific reasoning and evidence
0: right.
1: to back up the faith, as well as the community that,
0: right.
1: as you said, Focus certainly is one of those groups
0: right.
1: that
0: right.
1: that provides what I call church friends.
0: Right,
1: I mean,
0: exactly.
1: They're friends for life.
0: Right, mm-hmm. and people you can connect to, and you have a belief system,
1: yeah.
0: and you can share on a deeper level in different ways about things that you can't share with other people whose faith perspectives aren't
1: yeah.
0: quite there yet, you know, so anyway.
1: Yep.
0: Okay, let's get to some
1: questions. Right.
0: Questions for you, Father. Here's
1: mm-hmm, sure.
0: I think Joan sent this one in, but it says says, dear Father Spitzer, it says just Christians. She might have called herself that. You have a great many books you have authored. In what order do you suggest I read them? Do you have a favorite Christian?
1: Yeah. Well, I would say this: if you are scientifically inclined, I would first read Science at the Doorstep to God and Christ, Science and Reason. If you are, you know, if you're in a position where intellectual conversion, that is to say, getting evidence for God, for Jesus, for life after death, for a transphysical soul, for the Eucharist, for the church, for Mary, if you want the scientific, philosophical, good contemporary evidence, you know, that's in peer-reviewed studies, I'd start with those two books, Science at the Doorstep to God, Christ, Science, and Reason. If you sort of have enough evidence and intellectual conversion is not your need, I would probably then start off with the four levels of happiness. Mm-hmm. Now, that has some intellectual conversion, some evidence for God, for our transcendental desires, for our soul in that book. But it's mostly about living a life on levels 3 and 4 as opposed to levels 1 and 2. Level 1 is materialistic pleasure. Level 2 is ego comparative happiness, right? Mm-hmm. Who's more popular, less popular, more intelligent, less intelligent. Mm-hmm. Level 3 is about contributive and ethical life. So you're trying to make an optimal positive difference to others beyond yourself. And level 4 is about a faith-based life where you're honoring your transcendent soul, your transcendent mm-hmm. desires, for perfect truth, love, goodness, beauty, and home, and to have a relationship grounded in an absolutely perfect and loving being. So, you know, if you basically are in that mode where you're looking for the highest purpose in life, the highest forms of happiness you can get, mm-hmm. the kinds of things that produce not only purpose in life but joy, I would read the four levels of happiness, start there, and then you can branch out. So if you want to get like a prayer life going, then you could go to the five pillars of the spiritual life. Mm-hmm. If you are a person who is just racked with questions about the Bible, so you're saying to yourself, well, gee, you know, how can the science comport with the Bible's account of creation? Or mm-hmm. you're saying to yourself, you know, how could Moses tell, you know, the Israelites to kill every man, woman, and child in conquered Canaanite lands that resisted you? If that's, you know, the kinds of things you're interested in, or just burrowing down into specific quotes in the scriptures mm-hmm. that are just bothering you and you need an explanation, you know, how can hermeneutics explain this? I would go to Science, Reason, and Faith, Discovering the Bible. Then I would go to the book we're talking about today, mm-hmm. The Science, Reason, Faith Catholic Study Bible. So, I mean, I'd start at different mm-hmm. spots depending on where you are. If it's the moral challenges that are bugging you, I would probably go to the moral wisdom of the Catholic Church. So, if you're saying, oh, you know, this transgenderism, the churches stand on that, or homosexual lifestyle, or mm-hmm. abortion, these are bothering me in some way, I go to the moral wisdom of the Catholic Church, something like that. And I'm writing right now another book on the whole area of the church's sexual ethics and why it's justifiable for good emotional health and relational health, as well as mm-hmm. spiritual health, and looking at, you know, basically psychiatric and social scientific studies for, you know, the backup for that. So a secular argument for the church's teaching on those, not, you know, a Catholic one, although a Catholic one is presented in Moral Wisdom of the Catholic Church.
0: Right. Well, let me ask you, because you didn't quite answer his last question, which is, and I'll ask it first, do you have a personal favorite? And also I'll ask you the other one, what has been your most popular, let's say a bestseller for you?
1: Well, the popular bestseller, those are normally the short ones, you know, so I have Five Pillars of the Spiritual Life is a shorter book, mm-hmm. and that's doing well. But I'll tell you, Christ, Science, and Reason mm-hmm. is going to blow by that. And my book on the evil spirit, the devil, you know,
0: imagine,
1: Christ
0: right.
1: versus Satan in our daily lives, those three books they're really blowing the top off the sales more mm-hmm. than the... and Four Levels of Happiness, too.
0: Okay,
1: sorry.
0: Right.
1: Four Levels of Happiness by Sophia. And then the other three Ignatius Press books,
0: right.
1: You know, Christ, Science and Reason, Christ versus Satan in Our Daily Lives. And, you know, the Christ, Science and Reason book that really talks about, you know, the Shroud of Turin, the Eucharistic miracles, the scientific, you know, analysis of the Eucharistic miracles, Our Lady of Guadalupe's Tilma, the miracles of Lourdes, the Shroud of Turin, etc. Those would be the three that you know, and of course the Five Pillars mm-hmm. of the Spiritual Life. small but really practical book on how to start a prayer life. Okay. Those are the favorites. And I would like to pay that questioner for allowing me this free advertisement.
0: That's right.
1: My books.
0: Well, let me ask you one other question while we're on the topic. What was the toughest book for you to write?
1: Well, you know, Moral Wisdom of the Catholic Church. Mm-hmm. Because I knew that that would give me the most flack. Mm-hmm. And, you know, the moral stands of the Catholic Church, right? When I wrote New Proofs for the Existence of God there at Erdmann's, I had some atheists, you know, that I was constantly getting in debates with and, mm-hmm. you know, in, well, I'll call it email debates with mm-hmm. and so forth and so on. Obviously, I got into that, that debate / discussion with Stephen Hawking and mm-hmm. Leonard Mlodinow and Deepak Chopra on the Larry King show right. as well. That debate was caused by, you know, the New Proofs for the Existence of God book. Uh-huh. But the real flack book, I'd say, you know, the things that I think are younger people, they have to have the patience to understand these psychiatric and social scientific studies, but these are good studies. So I went to the archives of general psychiatry and tried to show, you think transgenderism is so good? Just take a look at 10 years after, you mm-hmm. know, where the suicide rate goes up by 2,000%, 20 times compared to the general population, et cetera. And pointing these things out, at first they thought, well, you know, you're that's because you don't like that. And I said, right. No, I didn't do this survey. Mm-hmm. I'm just presenting the survey in the Archives of General Psychiatry. You know, you might want to look at these. This big, huge Swedish study was 30 years long. The Dutch study was 50 years long that showed a mortality rate increase by 3 times. But still, they thought, you know, because I was polemically oriented mm-hmm. by, you know, writing this book. And, you know, I'm not polemically oriented. I'm apologetically oriented. That is mm-hmm. to say, defense oriented. I don't want to start a fight with anybody. But I'm not going to leave a perfectly good secular justification for the church's moral teaching mm-hmm. out of the argument because some guy doesn't want me to do it, you know, because it's insensitive. I mean, hey, you know, this is ridiculous. You know, we're talking about either we're talking logos, that is to say, we're being rational people, or we're going to be, you know, pathos, you know, we're going to be feelings. We're going to, you know, try and argue this out on a level of emotion. No, I don't think anybody should be insensitive, but you shouldn't rule out rationality mm-hmm. and logic on the basis of you might seem insensitive. Are you kidding me? Mm-hmm. We should withhold information about nuclear war because somebody would get really scared mm-hmm. about hearing it.
0: Right.
1: I actually had a teacher once indicate to me, you should never talk about the evil spirit because our kids have enough problems as it is. And if they hear about the evil spirit, so I should just leave these kids, you know, unwarned, unprepared, you know, to go out and play Charlie right. or whatever they're going to play, you know, the Ouija board. I should leave them totally unprepared for the tactics of the evil spirit in their life. And the evil spirit is going to make sure everybody, you know, is in a dark place and going darker. And you want me to not do this right. to avoid scaring somebody?
0: Right.
1: I don't have to talk about exorcisms, although I can tell you that's scary business.
0: Right.
1: But I don't have to do that. Well, I can just tell them the right. usual tactics.
0: Right. And what does she think is causing all of these problems that these kids are already dealing with? How much of that is a function of the impact of the evil spirit? Right.
1: And I actually pointed this out in my answer to her because she was kind of outraged. But, you know, the main thing, though, is, right. you know, when we get into a culture where you say, leave out important evidence and right. facts
0: right.
1: to be sensitive, we have come right. to a point of irrationality
0: right.
1: in our whole view right. of trying to get political discourse. And the founding fathers you know, notwithstanding, of course, right, all the church fathers would basically say, right, that's insane.
0: Well, we got to,
1: and it is insane.
0: Yeah, right. And we got to take a break. And it used to be that they used to say that facts don't care about your feelings. These days, it's feelings don't care about the facts.
1: But
0: with that,
1: facts,
0: we're going to be back with
1: exactly,
0: much more of Father Spitzer and real facts right after this short break. Stay with us.

0: This is Sister Lucia Traynor of the Franciscan Sisters of the Eucharist. 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
2: The Holy Father's prayer intention for the month of August is for evangelization in the city. 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

0: And we are back here for part two of Father Spitzer's Universe, just reviewing some of the great things we have ahead for you. Don't forget to be sure to tune in this Thursday and every Thursday at 11 a.m. Eastern Time and again at 10:30 p.m. Eastern Time as I get to host the show called The Catholic Sphere. You should check it out. Here's another question for you. Dear Father Spitzer, is Magis AI going to eventually have audio so that blind people can get its benefit? And this is Eugenie.
1: Yeah, Eugenie, yes, it will. On around September the 15th, we're going to launch Magis AI 2.0, and that's going to have five new features. One of the new features that's going to be there will be what's called a wake word. And the wake word for us will be, hey, Magis. So starting on September the 15th, all you have to do is go, hey, Magis, will a fourth level multiverse rule out an intelligent creator? And it will come back to you in audio and will say, fourth level multiverse does not rule out an intelligent creator because it must have a beginning for the following reasons. Max Tegmark's fourth level multiverse actually makes a category error. So no, God is not going to be ruled out by any multiverse whatsoever. So the main thing, though, is it'll give it to you in speech. Will all the other footnotes, you know, in Magis AI 2.0, all the footnotes will be made it accessible, and Magis AI can read the footnotes to you, 2.0, can read the footnotes to you as well. We will have a source library, but right now we don't have the audio capacity to do it, but what we're going to try and do is link it to the audio in your device so that you can basically then get the full articles, but we need to get all the titles of the articles and the descriptions of the article read to you, and then you can click on it, and you should be able to get in that source library, which is 2,000 pages of my articles and on 21 different subject areas, from artificial intelligence to God to science and faith, all the other topics I talk about, morality, etc., spiritual life, all those things will be available free of charge. But we're trying to get that linked up to an audio in your device right now.
0: So will that be your voice or just a generic voice?
1: No, my voice, it costs too much. You have to pay a company, frankly. Right now, you know, it's about a cent per inquiry for Magis AI 2.0, and 1 cent per inquiry. Well, that price will go up to about 3 cents per inquiry or more. It'd be tripling or quadrupling our price just to have my voice. And frankly, my voice isn't that great. So we're having to have a very nice professional voice. It is a male voice, but it is it's not mine.
0: Okay, very good. Another question before we get to the book. Dear Father Spitzer, several members of my family and some of my friends are living with their partner before marriage. Most of them are Catholic, at least Christian. I love all of them and want to spend time with them, but I don't want to support the decision. Am I supporting them in their sin by spending time at their house or apartment? I know the church is teaching on fornication. Boy, there's a word you never hear. And I don't want to add to the scandal of what they're doing. Andrew.
1: Well, Andrew, my thought would be, no, by spending time with them, you're not approving of their conduct, because it's very clear, probably from what you say and how you conduct yourself and the way you go to Mass, that you definitely have a very different view than they do about cohabitation and so forth. But, I mean, you might also, if you, you know, again, be very careful and diplomatic, but people who cohabitate, you know, the studies that have been done by very reputable organizations, especially the Rosenfeld and Rosler studies, show pretty clearly the longer you cohabitate, the less satisfied you will be in your relationship, the more unlikely you will be to get married permanently and exclusively out of that relationship. And of course, the opposite of longevity, the shorter will be your breakup rate. In fact, the breakup rate, will be well over 60% once you cohabitate over several years. You should get, before 8 years of relationship, it is going to be a very strong likelihood of a breakup. So the point is pretty clear. Cohabitation is not a good preparation for marriage. Now, how you bring that up, you know, you can't very well do that in a social setting without, you know, just shooting that relationship in the head. So you'd have to be very, very diplomatic. I think you would probably leave that more for someone in the family to maybe indicate rather than, but they're not going to listen to you. You know, remember, right. quid recipiter, you know, whatever's received is received in the manner of the receiver. Mm-hmm. And at that point, if they're totally invested in that relationship, trying to bring out a study like that will almost have the opposite right. effect. Right. It'll create such resentment. They will be sure to continue it despite you in an ongoing fashion. So I would just say, right. if you want to slow down social relationship with them, you can, but don't cut them off. They know your view. Mm-hmm. It's pretty clear. So right. just remain friends with them, and maybe just by your own example, mm-hmm. if one day, you know, they should find that the couple that prays together stays together, and the longer a couple cohabitates, the more likely they are to give up their prayer life. Mm-hmm. That's true. That's right in the Thornton studies. You can see this very clearly, and my main point in saying that is, I think if they get saddened or, you know, in a state of real stress, the longer you cohabitate, the higher the stress levels mm-hmm. in the relationship. Again, that's according to several very reputable studies. The point is pretty clear. The breakup rate, the loss of religion, things like that can lead to additional depression, right. anxiety, and a suicidal ideation, familial tensions, etc. So right. main thing is then you can maybe offer some help at that juncture and talk about those things at that juncture. But I wouldn't do that prior to them feeling the effects of what's called the sliding effect and gender asymmetry. Mm-hmm. But the gender asymmetry does produce a huge amount of stress in the cohabitating relationship, because the man is in the relationship to delay marriage and permanent commitment. Hmm. A lot of women, like up to about 65%, are in the relationship in the hopes of gaining a permanent exclusive relationship. And of course, the two things, people are going to grind on each other. But also when the family puts on pressure, then the sliding effect happens. There's a whole New York Times article on this. It's very decent that you can just read about. When the sliding effect happens, then they go slide into marriage for convenience and to get rid of the familial pressures. And then when that happens, you know, essentially it's not going to be a long-standing relationship, because the male probably feels forced into it. And of course the woman feels embarrassment about the male, you know, taking it out on her for being forced into it. So if you look at these studies pretty carefully, you know, when you begin to see this thing happening and the thing is sliding into a relationship that's very likely to break up, my point would be, you know, you might talk to them about, you know, trying to really take permanent exclusive relationships seriously. There's good studies that show when people permanently give themselves over and exclusively give themselves over to their spouses mutually, when that happens, that's the first, you know, ingredient to good emotional intimacy and care, self-sacrificial care that can come out, not just for the spouse, but for the children. And then the second one that's really good for developing emotional intimacy, stability for the children, is religion. So that's the second most effective. And there's 7 really excellent university studies in my book, Moral Wisdom of the Catholic Church, that validate that as well. So maybe that would be, you know, your timing has to be really critical.
2: I know it's very tough these days when the society is so accepting, and it's like, you know, what kind of Luddite are you for thinking differently? Let's ask one other question here before we go to we'll give an overview of the book this week. Dear Father Spitzer, if someone was diagnosed with an illness like Alzheimer's disease, would it be wrong if they themselves stopped all medical treatment in the hope they passed away quickly? Brian. But I guess if they're dealing with Alzheimer's, how can they make that kind of decision? I don't know.
1: You wouldn't. Alzheimer's is, there are some drugs that will delay the serious onset of Alzheimer's. However, It will not do so absolutely.
2: Right.
1: We don't have anything that will reverse the effects of amyloid plaques accumulating in the brain, especially in the cerebral cortex, which of course is the language and memory center, you know, of the brain. Mm-hmm. So these things are going to happen. You can delay them with certain kinds of minerals, certain kinds of drugs, experimental drugs right now mostly. But the onset is going to happen. I mean, you're going to eventually die because the Alzheimer's will get moved from the higher brain functioning centers, so the frontal cortex, the cerebral cortex. It will start moving down to the lower brain. And when that begins to happen, eventually it will get into the central nervous system and you will forget how to eat. Mm-hmm. Then, of course, you can put in a feeding tube. Then they will forget how to breathe, and that is the end of it. Mm-hmm. But the point, though, to answer your question, is you can deny treatments to delay the onset of serious Alzheimer's, and that would not be problematic for the Catholic Church at all. Mm-hmm. You are not compelled to take any drugs right. that will delay the onset of serious Alzheimer's debilitation. Mm-hmm. But know this, you know, the amyloid plaques are going to be there.
2: Right.
1: You might be able to delay it by 1 or 2 years, maybe. But remember, for those last 1.5 years, too,
2: right.
1: You're going to be mostly in a wheelchair or confined to bed
2: right.
1: or sleeping.
2: Right.
1: You know, it's just going to be pretty low quality
2: right.
1: of life. So,
2: right. So you don't have to use extraordinary means, as they used to say.
1: Yeah.
2: You don't hear that expression.
1: Yeah.
2: That
1: or,
2: much.
1: Yeah, in any case, you don't even have to take drugs to delay the onset of
2: okay.
1: serious Alzheimer's. It's going to come.
2: Okay.
1: Yeah.
2: Let's talk about science, reason, and faith. In the introduction,
1: yeah.
2: you could talk about, so the concept of this, we're kind of talking about these topics and talking about the different issues
1: yeah.
2: in the Old Testament and the New Testament in the last book. Now it's kind of being applied directly to the scripture itself. Is that the idea?
1: That's right. So what I did was I gave, in the last book, Science, Reason, Faith, Discovering the Bible, I gave a very elongated treatment to 24 topics in the Old Testament, you know, evidence for God, evidence for Jesus in the New Testament section, 18 topics in the New Testament. What I did was give a very abbreviated, not a very abbreviated, but an abbreviated version of those
2: topics.
1: It
2: was abbreviated for you, let's put it that way.
1: Yeah. Yeah, there's 42 of them, and I reduced it from a 300-page deal to a 150-page deal.
2: There
1: How's
2: go.
1: That? Or 170-page deal.
2: That's pretty good.
1: Yeah, that's
2: a 40% reduction or whatever, right?
1: Yeah, yeah, exactly. But then what I do is I give an introduction in blue to each of the books of the Bible
2: right.
1: where I discuss issues right at the introductory section. That's called the SRF Introduction, Science, Reason, Faith Introduction, where I talk about topics that I know will be of interest. So somebody says, well, gosh, can you interpret John 6, you know, to say that Jesus really didn't mean to, you know, give his real body, blood, soul, and divinity to us in the Eucharist? And, of course, the answer is no, but I give a long consideration of the mm-hmm. scriptural text there right at the beginning. Also, what I do is in blue again, so you can always tell the SRF stuff, mm-hmm. the Science, Reason, Faith stuff, because it'll be in blue either in the introduction or in the margins mm-hmm. right next to a particular scripture quote. That will be neuralgic, you know. So somebody will say, well, gee, you know, I, how do you reconcile Genesis with science? And let's go through these days of creation. This just doesn't correspond, you know, to the scientific picture.
2: Mm-hmm.
1: And so I go through each of those passages and try to show, you know, where there are correlations, but also explain why the Catholic Church does not require that you believe that the Genesis account is truly a scientific explanation
2: mm-hmm.
1: and that it is rigorously explanatorily correct,
2: mm-hmm.
1: As we would say, scientifically and mathematically correct. It's a metaphorical explanation rather than discursive scientific explanation. So we talk about that. We talk about Pope Pius XII's encyclical Divino Afflante Spiritu,
2: mm-hmm.
1: which allows Catholics to, you know, to look at sacred truths necessary for salvation. That's the scripture, right? Scripture is meant to have sacred truths necessary for salvation. So we look at it, in one way, because we're looking at it's metaphorical. It's not trying to give us scientific explanation. It's trying to give us the truths we need to be saved to enter into the kingdom of heaven. Like there's just but one God. Everything else in creation is not a God, like a sea God or a mountain God, etc. It's trying to tell us that human beings are not just cannon fodder that can be used any which way. God really made us in his image and likeness, that we are transcendental beings. We are not merely atoms and molecules, etc. So it goes through these various things. And of course, it's not trying to do science, and we can't make scripture do science, and we don't want science to have to do scriptural things, give us, science to do sacred truths necessary for salvation. We want science to give us an empirical, mathematical explanation of the physical universe through hypothetical, deductive, and experimental method. That's what we want science to do, not to give us sacred truth necessary. So it just gives you a sense of that. We talk about St. Robert Bellarmine's dictum, which is very important, that an interpretation of scripture should never contradict a demonstrated scientific fact.
2: Right.
1: You know, this is, and that's an extremely important one. It basically goes back to St. Augustine, honestly. And so St. Robert Bellarmine, of course, reiterates it in a scientific age. St. Augustine was talking about natural philosophy, where a scriptural interpretation obviously disregards a naturalistic philosophical demonstrated fact, which there were many of, even, in the times of Rome, because you could see mathematically, the spherical, dimensions of the earth. So, the whole idea of interpreting the scriptures, flat earth, just couldn't even abide in Augustine's day. So, Augustine said we shouldn't be interpreting scripture in a way that contradicts demonstrated scientific fact. And of course, Robert Bellarmine brings it into the scientific age. Then we have the third, Cardinal Ratzinger's principle about inspiration.
2: Right.
1: There's the core inspiration in each scientific passage. And then there's the external form of the expression, which is culturally relative and can change. It is not inerrant. And so that distinction is highly important. And then the church has a pontifical biblical commission that has articulated moral development as well in the Old Testament and New Testament. So the four stages of moral development. So we talk about those principles and try to apply them. There's all kinds of things, did St. Paul really say that, you are saved by faith alone and that works don't matter? No, that is completely wrong. And of course, it was Luther that introduced the word only into those passages, faith alone, only faith, is needed.
2: Which is why he wanted to kick James out as a straw, right?
1: Yeah. Exactly. Yeah. So, of course, Luther in all of his wisdom didn't understand that the law that St. Paul was talking about was the Mosaic law, was not like having law, legal principles or ethical principles like a moral law. Paul wasn't excluding that, and he wasn't excluding good works. St. Paul is talking about the Mosaic law. And of course, as you know, Paul thought that Christianity did transcend the Mosaic law, except for the Ten Commandments and things of that nature. So we just, you got to straighten those things out as they occur. So they're there explaining these things in the margins. In blue, as you're kind of reading along, and you go, yeah, that's that passage, that did this, or, that's that passage, where Moses said whatever, and you can actually get the answer right there, and not, have to go any further.
2: So is that why the blue ones then relate to the topics or the parts of scripture that you think people have questions about? Or how did you determine how to use the blue boxes for particular verses?
1: Well, first, because I know the neuralgic questions that come up.
2: Right.
1: So there's about 500 neuralgic questions that are going to come up about various verses. Mm-hmm. And they can come up because they, you know, it's always reason and scientific things, right? So in Genesis, obviously, the questions of reconciling the picture, the biblical picture with the scientific picture of creation, et cetera, et cetera. Mm-hmm. So all these things are there. You know, and so as they come up, you know, that's one set, as I said, the moral questions that come up, or there's, you know, where people make this accusation, there's no historicity to Jesus. You know, the Jesus seminar was right. Nothing could be further from the truth. The historical evidence for Jesus is overwhelming. And what you have to do is bring Richard Bauckham's work, N.T. Wright's work, John P. Meyer's work. You've got to take all that fantastic historical exegesis along with the scientific evidence for the shroud and for the Eucharistic miracles, et cetera. You put it all together and just say the basis, the historical basis, Joachim Jeremias' historical criteria, et cetera, for the miracles of Jesus and for the sayings of Jesus. All these things need to be presented. Boom, boom, right when the passage hits. I do talk about them. So in those introductions, like to the New Testament, I give a very lengthy explanation of what Richard Bauckham says about Jesus's the New Testament Gospels being based on eyewitness testimonies. N.T. Wright's, you know, historical exegesis on the resurrection, John P. Meyer, historical exegesis on the miracles of Jesus, et cetera, et cetera. But then I really talk about, you know, making specific application in these passages. Here's how this works. So when we get to a passage, a miracle passage, or we get to a resurrection passage in the various Gospels, I'm commenting on it and saying, this is what N.T. Wright said. Here's an application of this principle or this good historical exegetical work or this good scientific work on the shroud or on the Eucharistic miracles or whatever it may be.
2: Okay, very good. After all, we know that Jesus blackballed the Jesus seminar anyway. Went there, they're putting balls in their heads aside. Which sentences Jesus actually said. So with that said, they're gone.
1: Yeah.
2: Jesus is still with us.
1: Yeah.
2: And so if you'll give us your blessing on the way out the door, Father, that'd be great.
1: Absolutely. And bow your heads and pray for God's blessing. And may the Lord of all consolation send his Holy Spirit down upon you to strengthen your faith, your hope, and your love, that you might spread his good news, the good news of his love, the good news of his moral teaching to the whole world, so that they too may defeat the powers of darkness and enter into the call for eternal life. In the name of the Father, and of the Son, and of the Holy Spirit. Amen.
2: Amen. Thank you so much, Father Spitzer. As always, we shall see you next time. We hope to see all of you next time. Don't forget that Father Spitzer's books and DVDs are always available through our EWTN religious catalog, of course. And next week's show topic will continue with Science, Reason, and Faith, the Catholic Study Bible. Just scratch the surface. And I'm Doug Keck. We'll see you next time right here. Father Spitzer's Universe. Be well.

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1: Welcome to Catholic Blitz. Father Trujillo, you're in the hot seat.
2: Bring it on.
1: Okay, here's your question. Why was Mary assumed into heaven? You got 1 minute. Go.
2: Jesus missed her.
1: There you go. That's a good one. I like that.
2: We believe that at the end of her time here on earth, that Mary was assumed body and soul to heaven, first and foremost, because that was a prefigurement of what would happen to us, God willing, that after our time here on earth ends, we believe in the resurrection of the dead, and the just will have their bodies and souls reunited, taken up to heaven. Now, Mary goes first as a prefigurement, but also because Jesus, not only being God, is also man. And what son would want to leave his mother behind if he could take her home with him? So our Lord basically is doing that as both God and man. As God, he's the one who assumes her. She did not ascend. She did not have divine power. Jesus ascended into heaven, body and soul. Mary was assumed. So Jesus is the one who took her up into heaven, body and soul.
1: Great job.
2: And come back again for more Catholic Blitz.
3: God's covenant established a family. A family that has a home, the Catholic Church. And a family that has an earthly father figure, the Pope. Jesus made the Pope the rock foundation of his church, and it was clear in his words to St. Peter, but it was also foretold in the Old Testament. Find out more next on Breaking the Bread. Oh, the depth, the riches, and wisdom and knowledge of God, St. Paul exclaims in this Sunday's epistle. Our psalm, too, takes up the triumphant note of joy and thanksgiving. And why? Because in the gospel, the Heavenly Father sends the Son to reveal the mystery of His kingdom to St. Peter. With Peter, we rejoice that Jesus is the Christ, the anointed Son promised to David, the one prophesied to build God's temple and reign over an everlasting kingdom. What Jesus calls my church is that kingdom promised to the Son of David. As we hear in the first reading this Sunday, Isaiah foretold that the keys to David's kingdom would be given to a new prime minister who would rule as a father figure to God's people. Jesus, the root and offspring of David, alone possesses the kingdom's keys. But in giving those keys to Peter, Jesus fulfills that prophecy, entrusting to Peter, establishing him and all who succeed him as a holy father figure, as the prime minister in his church kingdom. His church, too, is the new house of God, the spiritual temple founded on the rock of Peter and built up out of living stones, we who are the individual believers. Abraham was called the rock from which the children of Israel were hewn, and Peter becomes the rock from which God raises up new children for himself. The word that Jesus uses, church, ekklesia in Greek, was used in the Greek translation of the Old Testament for the assembly of God's children after the Exodus there at Mount Sinai. His church is the assembly of the firstborn, established after the new Exodus of Jesus, the new Moses. Like the Israelites, we are baptized in water, led by the rock, and fed with spiritual food. And we gather at his altar in the presence of angels to sing his praise and give thanks to his holy name. This is Scott Hahn for Breaking the Bread.
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7: EWTN Radio, in partnership with Ave Maria Radio, presents Christ is the Answer with Father John Ricardo. Father Ricardo is a priest and parish pastor in the Archdiocese of Detroit. He also serves as a consultant to the Archdiocesan Department of Evangelism, Catechesis, and Schools. Father Ricardo completed his graduate studies at Sacred Heart Major Seminary in Detroit.

0: and the Gregorian University in Rome. He was ordained in 1996. This episode is entitled Theology on Tap Q&A. Today's show is program number 723. And now here's Father John Ricardo. We hope you enjoy.
1: Let me just say something as we begin. I'm so conscious of how many people have questions and never get a chance to ask them. And you get a lot of people who come to Mass. Their only experience of the church, if you will, is Sunday Mass. And you can't ask a question in the middle of Mass on Sunday, or if you do, it usually doesn't get answered. And most people, therefore, are exposed to, you know, whether it's church teaching or the wisdom of the saints or whatnot for 7 to 15 minutes on a Sunday, which hardly suffices for us to grow in faith. It's impossible. I know for me, anyway, one of the most helpful things in my life has been the opportunity just to ask questions to people who I really trust and esteem and respect, and to continue to grow that way. I mean, we get in trouble when we stop asking questions. Faith grows by searching. So we're in trouble when we stop asking, you know? So the intent of tonight was just for you to be able to fire away anything that you wanted to fire away, and I'll either answer or make something up and sound convincing. So if you know you've got questions that you've come with, maybe you can just raise your hand and Dan could bring the mic if someone's got one, because I have one to start. Like, remember Roseanne and Dan, someone phoned in from New Jersey with a question that I'll be glad to start with. And then as I'm going through this, if someone's got a question, maybe we can just bring the mic to you and then we can go from there. Some of you brought a Bible, that's a good thing. At an open forum on anything goes, it'd be a good thing to bring three things: a Bible, a catechism, and Vatican II. So between all of us here together, we have those three things. I know that only because I have them all up here, but we'll try to look at those. The question that came in, actually got emailed to me, has to do with Scripture. Mike sent it to me, and it has to do with three different Scripture passages. I want to try to just explain them, because they're passages that are confusing to many of us at times, and hopefully we can try to make some sense out of them. The first one comes from the Acts of the Apostles, chapter 5, and it's from verses 1 to 11. I'm going to read this, and then we can try to make some sense out of it. It says, "But a man named Ananias, with his wife Sapphira, sold a piece of property, and with his wife's knowledge, he kept back some of the proceeds and brought only a part and laid it at the apostles' feet. But Peter said, 'Ananias, why has Satan filled your heart to lie to the Holy Spirit and to keep back part of the proceeds of the land? While it remained unsold, did it not remain your own? And after it was sold, was it not at your disposal? How is it that you have contrived this deed in your heart? You have not lied to men, but to God.' When Ananias heard these words, he fell down and died." This is why the person asked the question. "And great fear came upon all who heard it. The young men rose and wrapped him up and carried him out and buried him. After an interval of about 3 hours, his wife came in, not knowing what had happened. And Peter said to her, 'Tell me whether you sold the land for so much.' She said, 'Yes, for so much.' But Peter said to her, 'How is it that you have agreed together to tempt the Spirit of the Lord? Listen, the feet of those that have buried your husband are at the door, and they will carry you out.' Immediately she fell down at his feet and died. When the young man came in, they found her dead, and they carried her out and buried her beside her husband. And great fear came upon the whole church," I should think so, "and upon all who heard of these things." So the question comes in, as it was sent. One, why did the couple die? Two, did God kill them? Three, did Peter ask them to be killed? Four, is it a capital offense not to give all your money to the church? If that's the case, we're in big trouble here. And is it a capital offense to lie about how much money you sold your land for? So we'll try to break this open and make some sense. This is very early on in the Acts of the Apostles, when we see the Christian community begin to be formed. And Acts chapter 2, verse 42, gives us like this remarkable snapshot of what the early church looked like. The early church, according to Scripture, looks like this. They held steadfastly to the apostles' teaching, to the fellowship, or to the communion, to the breaking of the bread, which is a euphemism for the Eucharist, and to the prayers. So the early Christian community, as they're growing, is just that. It's a community. And they're united around the apostles. And we see them in the succeeding chapters, and especially in chapter 4, which is right before this passage here, we see that a number of the early Christians are moved by the Holy Spirit to give of their resources and just to share generously with the apostles, who then dole out what's been shared to those who are in need. So it says, beginning in verse 32 of chapter 4, "Now the company of those who believed were of one heart and soul." So there's a remarkable unity. That's what the Holy Spirit's saying to us through Acts right now. They were of one heart and soul. "And no one said that any of the things which he possessed was his own, but they had everything in common." That doesn't mean they didn't have private property. It means that they just had an attitude which said, "Hey, you know what, if someone's in need, we'll give it." Why? Because that's my brother or my sister who's in need. How do I not care for my family? "And with great power, the apostles gave their testimony to the resurrection of the Lord Jesus, and great grace was upon them all. There was not anyone needy among them." That's supposed to be the model for a parish. That's supposed to be the model for a parish. "There was not anyone needy among them. For as many as were possessors of lands or houses sold them and brought the proceeds of what was sold and laid it at the apostles' feet. And distribution was made to each as any had need. Thus Joseph, who was surnamed by the apostles Barnabas," which means son of encouragement, "a Levite, a native of Cyprus, sold a field which belonged to him and brought the money and laid it at the apostles' feet." So there's an immediate contrast between what Barnabas did and what Ananias and Sapphira did. So in response to what's happening here, the problem with Ananias and Sapphira is that while there's this community that's grown up and gathered around the apostles and they're united, here all of a sudden is something like a counter-community of avarice that's beginning to grow within this community. And Peter says to them, "While it remained unsold, was it not your own?" So if you hadn't sold the property, that's no big deal. It's yours. Private property's fine. "And after it was sold, was it not at your disposal?" So if you decide to sell it and you want to be generous, that's great. The problem is what they've done is they've committed conspiracy. They've pretended to be generous by saying, "This is what we sold our land for. We put it all at your feet." But in fact, they haven't put everything at their feet. They still are holding on to this avaricious spirit, which is unwilling to let go of this. Peter certainly doesn't condemn them to death. Peter, rather acting as a prophet here, which is to see what it is that they've done, tells them that you have not been honest. And you haven't been honest not with me and with the rest of the apostles. You haven't been honest with the Holy Spirit. And upon hearing that, Ananias is more than convicted. He's actually, I think you could say, he's terrified to the point of death and dies. Does that begin to make some sense as to how that happens? So it's not that Peter strikes him down, and it's not that he pronounces a death sentence. He just acts like a prophet here. The danger that Acts is trying to address right away, and that we'll see Paul address in 1 Corinthians, and is constantly a danger in the church, is that we have a community which is supposed to be of one mind and heart, but we've got people who are duplicitous, who don't have that same vision for what it means to be in communion with each other. Is there more to that than that question? We're good? Another passage that's brought up is Jesus' cursing of the fig tree. This is a great passage. If you had a Bible, pretend that you were opening it right now to Mark 11. Mark 11, verse 12 says, "On the following day, when they came from Bethany, he was hungry." So this is Jesus' entry into Jerusalem, right before his passion. "And he was hungry, and seeing in the distance a fig tree in leaf, he went to see if he could find anything on it. When he came to it, he found nothing but leaves, for it was not the season for figs. And he said to it, 'May no one ever eat fruit from you again.' And his disciples heard it." Then a few verses later in verse 20, it says, "As they passed by in the morning, they saw the fig tree withered away to its roots. And Peter remembered and said to him, 'Master, look, the fig tree which you cursed has withered.'" It becomes a strange passage the moment you read, "It was not the season for figs." So here's this poor fig tree. Jesus walks by it. He's looking for something to eat. This is, you know, April or so, because it's the time of the Passover. Figs ripen in June. Here he is in April. He made the tree. He's looking at the tree. There's no fruit. He knows there's not any fruit on the tree. He knows the fruit isn't coming for a few more months. He sees that and he says, "Curse you." Well, now, why would he do that? Well, let's flip to the Old Testament to try to get an understanding of that. In Jeremiah chapter 8, Jeremiah is uttering this lament for the people of Israel, and he's giving this kind of chastisement for the people who have turned away from the Lord. And in verse 13 it says, "When I would gather them, says the Lord, there are no grapes on the vine, nor figs on the fig tree. Even the leaves are withered, and what I gave them has passed away from them." There's a similar passage in Hosea, and then in the prophet Micah is yet another one. Micah in chapter 7 says, "Woe is me, for I have become as when the summer fruit has been gathered, as when the vintage has been gleaned, there is no cluster to eat, no first ripe fig, which my soul desires." So the significance of that is that already in the Old Testament, this image of Jerusalem being kind of symbolized by a fig tree, which is supposed to bear fruit, is being used. So the Lord's kind of drawing upon that understanding which the people of Israel have, because the Jewish people are often compared in the Old Testament to whether it's a vineyard or a tree of some sort. And then some of us might remember the passage in Luke chapter 13, starting in verse 6. It says, "And he told this parable. A man had a fig tree planted in his vineyard, and he came seeking fruit on it and found none. And he said to the vine dresser, 'Behold, these 3 years I have come seeking fruit on this fig tree, and I find none. Cut it down. Why should it use up the ground?' And he answered him, 'Let it alone, sir, this year also, till I dig about it and put on manure. And if it bears fruit next year, well and good. But if not, you can cut it down.'" So in the Old Testament, what happens, especially through prophets like Jeremiah and Ezekiel and Hosea, is they will often do what are known as prophetic gestures. You know, like Hosea names his children these horrific names, which today would be the equivalent of God saying to someone, "I want you to name your child Auschwitz." He's given incredibly difficult names to name his children as a prophetic sign to the people. Jeremiah takes a pot and breaks it. There's different things, different gestures that the prophets do as a means to teach the people. The Lord's cursing of the fig tree is probably best understood as just that. It's a prophetic gesture that he does to make a point. And the point is, much like he says here in Luke 13, in the parable form, that there should have been fruit on this tree, not the fig tree, but Israel. Because for 3 years now, this is the end of Jesus' ministry, for 3 years, I have been in your midst proclaiming to you the gospel, and you have not accepted me. Therefore, as a means of kind of holding that in front of them, the Lord does this prophetic act, curses the fig tree, which of course wasn't supposed to bear fruit, but is a symbol of the people of Israel who themselves are not bearing fruit. Does that make some sense? Okay, great. Got another question back there? Anybody? Anybody? Anything? I'll try.
2: I have a Protestant friend who keeps saying that we treat Mary as a co-redeemer, and he says that's against the first commandment. I'd like to know what I should say to him.
1: So what does it mean to call Mary the co-redeemer or co-redemptrix? Well, part of the problem comes with what does it mean to say that she is co? In our modern language now, when we say, you know, like those are co-chairs of whatever committee, that means like they jointly share the running of the committee, but that's not what it means. Co-redeemer comes from the Latin word cum, which means with. So what it means is that Mary is involved with her son in the work of redemption. In a real way, we all are. Let's flip to Colossians. Colossians 1:24, where Paul writes what I think is one of the most difficult verses in Scripture to understand. He says, "Now I rejoice in my sufferings for your sake, and in my flesh I complete what is lacking in Christ's afflictions." What, pray tell, is lacking in Christ's afflictions? What's lacking is the idea that maybe if Jesus had hung on the cross for a whole day as opposed to 3 hours, that somehow the work of redemption would have been completed. What's lacking in Christ's afflictions? But Paul says this. Huh? The Holy Spirit says this. This is the inspired word of God. "I rejoice in my sufferings for your sake, and in my flesh I complete what is lacking in Christ's afflictions for the sake of his body, which is the church." This is where you get the idea of what's known as redemptive suffering. What's lacking in the sufferings of Christ, on one hand, is nothing. Christ's death was sufficient for the redemption of the world. On the other hand, what's lacking is my participation with it. That's what Paul's talking about. Paul understands that all that he's undergoing, he somehow has the opportunity to unite that to the sufferings of Christ for the sake of Christ's body, which is the church. Many of us, you know, we're either raised or continue to tell people, you know, when affliction happens in our life, you know, why don't you just offer it up? It's a terrible expression, I think. At least it's one I don't like. And I like it because I find it to be passive. I don't think Paul is offering up his suffering. I think Paul is actively uniting his sufferings to the afflictions of Christ for the sake of the body, which is why you get doing penances for people and that kind of thing. So the point of that for the question is that if Paul's doing that, The implication is that somehow all of us are supposed to be doing that. And if Mary is the paradigm of disciples and the one who is obedient to the Lord more than anybody, and she is, Jesus says, not blessed is my mother or my brother or my sister, blessed is the one who hears the word of God and keeps it. Well, no one heard the word of God and kept it more than Mary. That's Elizabeth's cry to Mary in Luke when Mary comes to greet Elizabeth at the visitation, and Elizabeth greets her by saying, blessed is she who believed that the Lord's word to her would be fulfilled. No one has believed the Lord, no human creature like Mary has. So if Paul is redeeming with the Lord, then how much more is Mary? And by implication, how much are you and I and every person who's been baptized supposed to do the same? So it's not saying that somehow, you know, Jesus couldn't do it on his own and Mary's equal to the Lord. Mary's a creature. That's clear Catholic teaching. She's a creature. She's the crown of everything that the Lord created. But she's a creature, whereas the Son is not a creature. But she, like all of us as disciples, are supposed to cooperate or participate with him in his work of redemption. I think the problem oftentimes is that in Catholic theology, that one word participate is something which is sometimes foreign from some of our brothers and sisters who are not Catholic, but who are Christian. It's a significant word as Catholics, you know. So when you're baptized, you're made priest, prophet, and king. But what you're really made is you're made to participate in Christ's life as priest, Christ's life as king, Christ's life as prophet. I mean, he's the only priest. We all, by baptism, participate in his one priesthood. He's the only redeemer, but by baptism, each one of us is called to participate with him in the work of redemption, whether that's by announcing the gospel to people or whether that's by uniting our sufferings actively to his for the sake of his church. And I can tell you as a priest concretely how this plays out. I go to hospitals and nursing homes to visit people or to their homes and visit people. And even just last week when we had one of our parishioners who gave birth premature to a little girl. So I went and prayed with her right after they did an emergency C-section, and she's just coming out of recovery. I go to anoint her, pray with her. Her little girl's a pound. I leave her, go to another parishioner who just had a hip replacement who's 95 years old. So I walk down to the 95-year-old, anoint her, pray with her, and she's out of it, obviously. As she's lying there trying to figure out, what do I do with my life in this stage? I've got nothing to do because I'm just lying here in bed. I say, you know what? I got something for you to do. And the moment I say that, she kind of begins to sit up. And I say, there's another parishioner who's upstairs who just gave birth to a young girl who's in critical care. Can I ask you, as you're lying here, to pray for her and for her little girl? And all of a sudden, she just sits up. And it's like this sense of worth comes over her. And she is now, just like Paul, participating with the Lord in the work of redemption as she prays for this little girl and for her mom. Does that make some sense? That's one of the hardest concepts to grasp, is this whole nature of redemptive suffering. Pope John Paul II would always talk about, and in his latter days, you know, he gave us this wonderful example of, you have to know, this guy made it a point to allow himself to be photographed and televised in what would be, for the rest of us, very humbling, if not humiliating, poses. He made it a point to allow himself to be captured on film as he's not standing upright or as he's drooling. This was a guy who was an incredible athlete, who is, you know, arguably one of the 10 most intelligent people who ever lived, an unbelievable world figure. The rest of us would just hide. I know family members, you know, who, good grief, when their glasses are on, they don't want a picture taken. You know, oh, I don't look my best. He wants people to see him in this state because he's trying to teach the world through this that just because you're suffering or because you've grown older and no longer have the fountain of youth operative, don't let that steal your dignity. Your dignity is not dependent on that. In fact, now that you're wherever you are, you're sharing more actively in Christ's work. Frank Sheed, the great Catholic apologist, would always say that this is the most active moment of Jesus' life. This is the most active moment of Jesus' life. Even though it looks like everything's just happening to him, it's not. He's willing to be there. He's giving breath to the guy who's pounding the nails in. He is willing this, which tells us then that when we're suffering, that this is not just in vain, that we can do something with it. We got family members or ourselves when we're suffering. You know, it's worth remembering that and saying, if it's a family member, and this isn't to flatter them, this is sincere. I mean, your prayers as you suffer are far more powerful than anybody else's. Because when we suffer, we're most inclined to be selfish. But when instead of being selfish, you know, like, care for me for obvious reasons because I hurt, you can say, no, I'm going to unite this to the cross for the sake of his body, which is the church, then remarkable impact is made in the lives of others.
3: Can I ask another?
1: Sure, by all means.
3: We had this in the gospel last month, chapter 2 of Mark, verses 21 to 22. Apparently, his audience understood something about patching clothes and about putting wine in skins, and I don't get it.
1: Okay, yeah. It's found in a couple places. It's found in all three of the synoptic gospels, actually, in Matthew, Mark, and Luke. In Mark 2 here, it's beginning in verse 21, no one sews a piece of unshrunk cloth on an old garment. If he does, the patch tears away from it, the new from the old, and a worse tear is made. And no one puts new wine into old wineskins. If he does, the wine will burst the skins, and the wine is lost, and so are the skins. New wine is for fresh skins.
4: Sure.
1: I think the point the Lord is trying to make, and it's difficult for us because I don't sew, and I drink wine, but I don't make it. And some of us do, but we don't put it in skins anymore, at least most of us. The point is simply to say that there's this remarkable distance between the kingdom that he's proclaiming and the image that his contemporaries have of it, most especially as regards who can get into the kingdom. Remember the lament, it's not so much in Mark here, but it is in Luke's version, which is over in Luke 5, that the Pharisees in particular, Pharisee just means those who've set themselves apart. That's what they've done. They've retreated from the world and found the temple system to be a corrupt system, and that they have to preserve and put a hedge around the law. That's what they're trying to do. And so as they do that, and as they try to guard the law, lo and behold, here comes Jesus, and what's Jesus doing? Jesus is eating with tax collectors, prostitutes, and sinners, and they're having a fit. He's not condoning what they're doing. Let's make sure we understand that. But the Lord's sitting down with them. I mean, that's the beginning of Luke chapter 15, before Jesus tells the story of the prodigal son. The incident that gives rise to that, and the passage before that of the woman who finds the lost coin and the lost sheep that's found, is this man welcomes sinners and eats with them, and they chastise him for it. And so the image here between the two cloths, okay, the original cloth and the new one, what's being contrasted there is the old understanding of who can belong to the people of God and what the Lord's come to do. And if you try to blend them, one will get lost and the other will get destroyed. You can't blend these. What has to happen is something new has to be made. There has to be, in terms of the wineskin image, maybe because I like wine more than clothes, the wineskin image is the skin will lose its strength and elasticity after it's had wine in it, after it's fermented. You can do something to treat the skin to make it prepared to again hold wine which is going to ferment, or grape juice which is going to ferment. But if you don't do that, if it's lost its elasticity and its strength, the moment you put fresh wine in that and it begins to ferment, it'll explode and you will have lost the skin and the wine's on the floor. So what has to happen is you need fresh skins. That's the new heart. So in order to receive the gospel, all that's being prepared for in the Old Testament, you know, that the Lord prophesies through especially Jeremiah and Ezekiel, I will give you a new heart. Well, that's the fresh skin that we have to have. So we have to learn to see with his heart. He's not looking for the elite to come into the kingdom. He's looking for people like me. He's looking for all of us. That's who he's trying to gather in. Does that help with the image? Yes.
5: May I ask two questions?
1: You may.
5: Because you said ask, then we learn.
1: Ask and you shall receive.
5: Yeah. One thing, the biggest problem that I ran into, even people that know Word of God, me, I'm an Albanian, and we suffered under the Ottoman Empire for 500 years, and I know that was all hard, but most of the people always tell me, God is to be kept in the heart and not to tell anybody about it. So people are willing to say all the bad words, all the dirty talk, they're just fine with it. But when it comes the time, like me, to talk about God and evangelize, they just say, God is to be kept in the heart and don't tell anybody about it. I just found a word that I really loved it in here in the Bible that says, pray it, study it, leave it. And that's the second thing that comes. Uh-huh. Even priests sometimes say it. They don't encourage you to learn the Word of God. It's always, you should leave it. But I'm trying. First, I got to get to know the Word and then leave it.
1: You know, we often have thrown at us, whether it's from the culture or even just our own, it could be family, it could be our own feelings too, this kind of mistaken idea that faith is private. My first response would be to ask the person who says that to me, where do you get that? I mean, according to whom are you saying that? Because it's certainly not the case according to Jesus. And we can point to many passages, but the one that I think would be most familiar to most of us is in Matthew 5, beginning in verse 13. And Jesus says, "You are the salt of the earth, but if salt has lost its taste, how shall its saltiness be restored? It's no longer good for anything except to be thrown out and trodden underfoot by men. You are the light of the world. A city set on a hill cannot be hidden, nor do men light a lamp and put it under a bushel, but on a stand, and it gives light to all in the house. Let your light so shine before men that they may see your good works and give glory to your Father who is in heaven." So the word that Jesus uses here for light is a hand lamp. Jesus' words don't hit us so much, especially when he's talking about light, because, you know, we walked in here, we flipped a switch, and the light came on. Well, that's a new thing. We take light for granted until the power grid goes out, and then you're running around trying to find candles. But the image here is an essential in a house, which is a hand lamp that you just walk around. The moment you walk into a dark room, all of a sudden the light comes on because you've got the lamp in your hand. So the way he's talking is that you're the lamp in his hand. This is one of those comical expressions of Jesus. You don't light a lamp and put it under a basket. Who the heck does that? It's counterintuitive and it's just stupid. You light a lamp so that you can see. That's why you light a lamp. Try this. Light a lamp and put a basket over it to see how dumb it looks. And then realize his point is, it's just as dumb for me to light you, to place my light within you, to give to you a relationship with me, and for you never to say anything. I didn't come into your life so that you would then, you know, like hide underneath whatever. I came into your life so that you would allow me to pick you up and bring you into the world in which you're living to help people to see or to flavor as salt does. Okay? We're surrounded by this kind of attitude which wants to constantly reinforce within us this very non-biblical idea that faith is something private. It's not private. It's very personal, but it's not private. And it's not private because it's about love. You meet the man or the woman that you fall in love with, that you want to marry, you tell people who you've met. I mean, you're excited to tell people about someone that you've met because it's changed your life. Well, so for us in the faith, our faith is about love. It's about coming to know the one who's loved us so much, he's done that. And in response for coming to know him, I want people to know about him. I mean, I want people to know that they're not alone in the world, that they've got a God who cares for them so much, he's suffered with us, who's conquered death, who's risen from the dead, who knows the number of hairs on my head, for those of us who still got hair on our head, who knows everything about me and still hangs out with me. That's what changes lives. So we would never be silent about telling somebody that we love them. But for many Christians, or many nominal Christians, or cultural Christians, their faith is not about love. It's about rules. And the rules don't make any sense unless you know the person. And that's how a lot of people live, unfortunately. And when that's the case, who the heck wants to introduce you to a rule? I'm not going to tell you about that. But I will tell you about a person. And then once I introduce you to the person, then you may need to know some of the things, some of the demands that the person has on us. But first, you have to know that the person who makes some demands on us loves me beyond anything I could have hoped for. And that's the proof. Okay? Does that help with that? Woe to me if I do not preach the gospel, Paul says. The only thing to temper that with is that, obviously, the model for doing evangelization is Jesus. Okay, Luke 15, where he begins with the parable of the prodigal son and whatnot, is a great place to look. The Lord is regularly spending time with people. And I think it's safe to say, even though you don't see this explicitly laid out, but you do see it implicitly laid out, because the accusation is that the Lord is a drunkard and a glutton. So he hangs out with people and he engages in their meals. And you have to know that what the Lord's doing all that time is just getting to know people. Before he kind of launches into them and tells them everything they're doing wrong, which is how we usually go about evangelization, the Lord's just sitting down and relaxing and, you know, tell me about your life. You're like, what do you do? What makes you happy? How do you spend your spare time? And it's clear from his interaction with the other person that the Lord cares about him. And then once that connection's made, once the person knows the Lord cares about them, then the heart's kind of busted open. Then you got that fresh skin. And it's busted open to receive the truth the Lord wants to plant in it. Our mistake, I think, is oftentimes we're trying to get the seed planted in there without the other person really knowing that we care. It's the difference maybe between evangelism and evangelization. Evangelism is to get in there with someone. And it may take years before the person's really ready, or you're even sensing from the Spirit, and I'm going to tell you about this. That doesn't mean I'm going to compromise who I am. You're always going to know I'm a Christian, huh? I'm thinking of a friend who's befriended a person who's got a same-sex attraction. And over a period of years, the person who struggles with homosexual lifestyle knows my friend is a very devout Catholic and thinks the lifestyle is harmful. That's why she cares. But all she does is love her. She just lets her know how much she prays for it. She'll go to a place on pilgrimage and she'll bring her back a rosary, or she'll bring her back a crucifix, or she'll bring her back something. And just says, hey, you know, just want to tell you I'm praying for you, and anything I can ever do for you, I'll do it. And this person, because she knows that this other woman cares for her, is now at a place where she's able to, she'll hug her, she'll thank her, she'll ask her to pray for certain things. The heart's finally getting busted open to maybe one day be able to say, can you help me understand more about why you think that this is dangerous? Because the one friend has been there and has just been walking with her all these times, when all sorts of other people that they work with, the moment that they found out what she struggles with, they're all like, I'm not going to have anything to do with you. And they're not even Christian. So like us as disciples of the Lord, we have to be sensitive enough to know, okay, what strategy do I adopt with this person? Because this is a unique person, and persons are fragile. They don't come out of a cookie cutter mold. So how do I, Holy Spirit, try to win this person to you? And that part I don't think we do a good enough job on, most of us. You had another question?
5: One thing that I really can't understand in the Bible, it's Matthew chapter 1, verse 23. But had no marital relations with her until she had born a son. When I first heard about this, it really struck me. It's not I believe it with the heart, but it's just I need explanation for this. This is one thing in the Bible that I really truly don't understand.
1: Flip to 2 Samuel 6. Ooh, Bible trivia. Okay? No such thing, by the way. It's Bible trivia. This is the story of King David, who's bringing the Ark of the Covenant into Jerusalem. And some of us might be familiar with the story. And when David comes into Jerusalem and he brings the Ark with him after it's been in a different place in a house which has been blessed as a result of having the Ark, which holds the Ten Commandments in it, David dances in front of the Ark. And he dances in a way that his wife does not approve of. So beginning in verse 20, it says, "And David returned to bless his household. But Michal, the daughter of Saul, came out to meet David and said," this is his wife, "how the king of Israel honored himself today, uncovering himself today before the eyes of his servants' maids, as one of the vulgar fellows shamelessly uncovers himself." And David said to Michal, "It was before the Lord who chose me above your father," she's Saul's daughter, "and above all his house, to appoint me as prince over Israel, the people of the Lord, and I will make merry before the Lord. I will make myself yet more contemptible than this, and I will be abased in your eyes, but by the maids of whom you have spoken, by them I shall be held in honor." Here's the key verse. "And Michal, the daughter of Saul, had no child until the day of her death." Until the day of her death is the point that when she died, she had a child? Of course not. So I think in Matthew, what people get hung up on is that verb "until." The verb "until" doesn't have anything to do with what happened after. The verb "until" has to do with everything that happened before. So in Michal's case, nothing's going to happen now. Once she's dead, she's dead. The "until" here describes all that happened. There was no child born to Michal, which is a sign of, in the Old Testament, of shame, that something's wrong in the Old Testament, as the people understood it. In Matthew, what's happening, the point that the Holy Spirit's trying to make through the evangelist is, he knew her not until she bore a son. The Holy Spirit isn't trying to tell you anything about whether or not they had conjugal relations afterwards. That we know from the church's tradition, which is longstanding, which is at least from the second century. What the Holy Spirit is trying to tell you about is that before they were married and before she gave birth to Jesus, there were no relations. That's what the adverb's trying to talk about. Does that help a little bit? The text could care less about what happens to Mary afterwards. That's not what the text is about. The text is about what happened to Mary before she gave birth. And what they're trying to say is that before they gave birth, there were no relations. Now, what people do is they automatically assume that that means after she gave birth, there must have been relations. But that's no more the case than it was with Michal, that after she died, she had a child. This is why things like learning apologetics, which is not, "I'm sorry that I'm Catholic," but a defense of the faith. Apologia is a defense, an explanation of why we believe what we believe. So those are the kinds of questions that you can get into in apologetics at length and try to dive into. The one text that I show you in 2 Samuel 6 is just a place to begin to look. And then you start digging into the church fathers and what is it that's being said in the early Christian community, and how do I know that? Well, because we can read the church fathers. They're right here. I have them all on my shelf. And they're writing before this is put together and ruled as definitive.
4: I have heard that the Catholic Church teaches the primacy of conscience, and I also know that that could be seriously abused if you say your conscience rules everything, and I just want to understand the teaching.
1: Well, let's look at the Catechism, how they put it. The immediate thing that you want to make sure you understand is that there's a difference between following your conscience and following an informed conscience. So paragraph 1776 is where a rather prolonged section starts on conscience. What is conscience? What is your conscience? And it's the inner sanctuary where one speaks with God. That's conscience, the inner sanctuary where one speaks with God. It's a simple way to think of it. Quoting from Vatican II, from the document Gaudium et Spes, the Catechism says, "Deep within his conscience, man discovers a law which he has not laid upon himself, but which he must obey. Its voice, ever calling him to love and to do what is good and to avoid evil," which means objective good and objective evil and objective love, "sounds in his heart at the right moment. For a man has in his heart a law inscribed by God. His conscience is man's most secret core and his sanctuary. There he is alone with God, whose voice echoes in his depths." And then it goes on in paragraphs that go for quite a while through 1802 to talk about conscience, whether it's the judgment of conscience. We can just maybe look at a couple of those just so we can see how it is that the Catechism says that. This is paragraph 1778. "Conscience is a judgment of reason whereby the human person recognizes the moral quality of a concrete act that he is going to perform, is in the process of performing, or has already completed. In all he says and does, man is obliged to follow faithfully what he knows to be just and right." That's the beginning of this. Man's obliged to follow faithfully what he knows to be just and right. "It is by the judgment of his conscience that man perceives and recognizes the prescriptions of the divine law. Conscience is a law of the mind, yet Christians would not grant that it is nothing more. I mean that it is not a dictate, nor conveyed the notion of responsibility, of duty, of a threat, or a promise. Conscience is a messenger of him who both in nature and in grace speaks to us behind a veil and teaches and rules us by his representatives. Conscience is the aboriginal vicar of Christ." That's quoting John Cardinal Newman. And then it goes on to talk about how conscience must be formed. So we're obliged to follow our conscience, but we also have an obligation to seek the truth. Paragraph 1783 says, "Conscience must be informed and moral judgment enlightened. A well-formed conscience is upright and truthful. It formulates its judgments according to reason," that is, according to how things really are, "in conformity with the true good willed by the wisdom of the Creator. The education of conscience is indispensable for human beings who are subjected to negative influences and tempted by sin to prefer their own judgment and to reject authoritative teachings." Let's read that again. "The education of conscience is indispensable for human beings who are subjected to negative influences," that would be us, "and tempted by sin," that would be us again, "to prefer their own judgment and to reject authoritative teachings. The education of conscience is a lifelong task." So we have this obligation, not merely to follow it, but to have it formed by the gospel and by the church's teaching, which continues to make more explicit what's in the gospel. That's why I am bound to follow what the church teaches, to submit my will and my intellect on matters of faith and morals to church teaching. If I don't do that, if I do not submit my will and my intellect to what the church teaches on matters of faith and morals, I am being obstinate as it regards my conscience. And I'm then making myself to be a vicar of Christ, and the Lord didn't give me that charism. Does that help? Yes.
6: I have a question about the sacrament of penance.
1: Sure.
6: A few years ago, we listened to a talk on Sister Faustina. Mm-hmm. And the leader of the talk mentioned that she had visited purgatory, I think, with Jesus or God. He explained that even though there's the sacrament of penance and that we're absolved from our sins, there is still the matter of the punishment. And he likened it to a child and a parent, saying that a child could do something wrong and the parent would say, "I love you, but you're still going to be grounded for a week." And he said, in other words, the priest absolves us from our sins, but we still retain the punishment attached to that.
1: Mm-hmm. Is yeah, the way correct? That I would say it, as opposed to like the parent who's going to chastise you, is that there's a significant difference between walking out of confession forgiven and walking out of confession pure. I don't think I've ever walked out of confessional pure. I have walked out forgiven every time, but those are two very different things. I'm in the process of being sanctified, I hope. I've been saved, but I'm being sanctified. That's what Hebrews tells us. The way that someone once put it, which I enjoy, is he said, I'm looking forward to purgatory. And someone said, you got to be kidding. Why are you looking forward to purgatory? And he answered, because then I will finally be free to love the Lord and my neighbor the way I want to. So the image for purgatory for me is that there are things, people, attitudes, attachments, whatever, in my life that I cling to, which, while they're not mortally sinful, they keep me from being who I'm supposed to be. They prohibit me from loving the Lord with all my heart and from loving my neighbor as myself. I still do that, but I don't do that in the way that I know I should all the time. And I don't because I'm attached to these things. Purgatory will be the experience, in my mind, of him like prying my fingers off the things I am attached to, which will hurt. Otherwise, I'd let go of them now. But I don't want to let go of them now. Sooner or later, I'm going to let go of them. So those are a couple of different images anyway for me to think about it. I would trade places with someone in purgatory in a heartbeat. You're on your way home. While I'm alive now, that's all very much in jeopardy. But in purgatory, it's not in jeopardy. I'm on my way home. It's not a second chance. It's this process of having the grip on things that keep me from loving released.
6: And according to the catechism then, through indulgences we can obtain remission of the temporal punishment resulting from sin for ourselves and also for the souls in purgatory?
1: So long as we meet the requirements for obtaining an indulgence, one of which is the detachment from sin, which is no small thing. And the basic reason for that is because we're in communion with each other. So, you know, like Paul says in Colossians, I can fill up in my own flesh what's lacking in the sufferings of Christ for the sake of his body, which is my brothers and sisters. So that's why in this month of November we pray for the dead. Who are we praying for? We're praying for the people who are in purgatory. People in heaven don't need our prayers. If there's anyone in hell, our prayers are useless. But we hope there's no one there. But in purgatory, because we're still in a communion with them, the communion of saints, which includes the church triumphant, the church militant, and the church suffering, we can continue to love each other and to pray for them.
6: So Divine Mercy Sunday is the absolution from the sins and the punishment of the sins?
1: Yeah, Divine Mercy Sunday is a day which has connected with it an extraordinary indulgence, a plenary indulgence.
6: Sister Faustina.
1: Well, through Jesus, but he's revealed it to Faustina, okay? So yeah. It's something that's been recognized by the Church. It's basically something which is a continuation of the devotion to the Sacred Heart, which is the Lord's desire is for all men to be saved. That's what we see on the cross. So the plenary indulgences which are offered on that day and then on other occasions, you know, or other conditions throughout the year are something that by all means we want to take advantage of for ourselves and for others.
7: Yes, I have a question about the guiding documents that rule over the sacrifice of the Mass. I know the germ is a guiding document. I know the bishops have issued documents about actions and words in the Mass. What kind of leeway do you as a priest and your council have in revising things? And is it important? I'm kind of like the scribes and Pharisees. I kind of guy that likes to follow the law. Am I wrong? And like I say, what leeway do you have? You go to one church, the prayer before the preface, you're supposed to stand. I think that's what the bishop said. You go to one parish, they don't. You go to another one, they do. You don't see people bowing when they receive the host. Is it important?
1: Well, certainly it's important. If it wasn't important, stay home. It is not the priest's function or role to arbitrarily dispense the sacraments according to how he sees fit. It's the priest's role to be a custodian of what it is that he has been ordained for. So therefore, I am supposed to guard faithfully what's been entrusted to me. I mean, the image I have is, you know, you're in the bucket brigade, you know, putting out fires, and, you know, someone hands the bucket to you, and you hand it to somebody else, and, you know, I got 2,000 years of people who've handed me the bucket that I got right now, and I'm supposed to hand it to somebody after me to continue what the Lord gave back to the 12. It's not up to my whim and fancy or taste or preference. The liturgy has nothing to do with a priest's taste because it's not about him. He is responsible then, and the faithful have a right to the Mass celebrated according to the dictates of the Church. They have a right to that. And it's not for me to impose my own preference or taste upon their right, thereby forcing them to no longer be able comfortably to worship in the way that the church teaches. I mean, there's plenty of time for a priest to do. Priest personality is going to shine through. That's clear, huh? Not simply in the homily, but in other parts. I mean, his personality is going to come across. But, you know, it's not for me to determine what we're going to follow and what we're not going to follow. That's why I do something like this. It's up for me to try to help people understand why it is that the church teaches what she teaches. So it might be helpful for people to understand, so why do we bow before we receive the Eucharist? You know, well, because your body is a manifestation of who you are. When you bow, that could be a, you know, a cold, sterile, rote act to be sure, but it shouldn't be any more than when you shake hands or kiss your wife. That's a cold, rote act. That's supposed to be an act that has something, some meaning behind it, huh? So when we're at Mass, we express ourselves bodily because we're bodily creatures. And by bowing before I receive the Lord, it's a way to kind of call to attention. Oh, that's right. I'm about to receive the eternal Son of God into my flesh. I should probably come forward with a little awe as opposed to just thanks and, you know, chew gum and put it in my mouth and walk back. But I think for those of us who know we tend to be scribes and Pharisees, a great way to guard against that is just the moment that Mass starts, close your eyes. And if you find yourself in a place where you're repeatedly having to do that, then move. Because the Mass shouldn't become a near occasion of sin. If the Mass is a near occasion of sin, you're in trouble. I mean, you're in trouble. Because now I'm beginning to make judgments upon people that I can't make because I don't have access to their heart. I certainly have access to what they're doing. Then I realize, okay, I'm in a place where it's not good for me to be spiritually. So just move to another place. That's fine. And unfortunately, that's something that we have to do in the day and age in which we're living. But when you find yourself in another place, like I can remember clear as a bell, you know, I was at a gathering of religious leaders in the diocese, and I was up elevated above this. I was just kind of praying at the time. And I saw all these people walk in who are responsible for forming different people in the diocese. It was in a church, and they walked in, and not only did no one acknowledge the Lord in the tabernacle, or whenever you cross the altar, you should bow. You know, you should call to mind, oh yeah, I'm crossing the altar. That's where the sacrifice of the Mass takes place. There's a way to just kind of gently, you know, without causing a big show, just, you know, simply do that and keep going. So all these people who are supposed to be forming people in the faith are just kind of walking all around and beginning to talk. And now they're not talking, now they're beginning to yell. And they're having a Mass. Mass is about to begin. And they're all, hey, how you doing, Joe? Good to see you. Hey, how are you? Good to see you, Bobby. Hey, what's up? And it's incredibly loud. It's like the beginning of a concert. They start the opening song. No one can hear it. That's how loud it is. No one can hear the opening song. So they announce it again. Then they announce it a third time, at which point the crowd finally begins to settle down. So much for prayerful preparation for the Mass. I mean, it's fine to say, you know, hey, Dan, how you see, you know, how's the family? You know, there's nothing wrong with that. You don't have to, like, put a clothespin on your lips the moment you walk into church. But you should remember that you're in church, you know? And so I'm watching all this, and I know I've got tendencies to do things I shouldn't do either, and I'm about to explode as I'm seeing this. And then right away, I just kind of heard the Lord say, you know what? What's the noise like inside your heart? I mean, that's just what he does. He'll just rebuke me, you know, because the moment that I'm looking at the splinter in my brother's eye, Jesus says, take the log out first, then you can remove the splinter. It's not like your neighbor doesn't have the splinter. There's something wrong there, but I got to first acknowledge something's wrong in me. And one of the ways that I deal with that is I just close my eyes. When I know I'm in places where some of my tendencies can kick in, it's like, you know what, Lord, I'm just going to pray, and I thank you for being here, and I thank you for the way you've been merciful to me. You should all sit in a presider's chair, simply because you'll realize we see everything. I mean, everything. You can't hide. Everything that happens in the church, we see everything. You can't sneak out. You can't talk to the person next to you without being seen, let alone being heard. To see somebody walk out right after they receive communion is painful. I mean, it really hurts, to be honest with you. It hurts profoundly to see somebody do that. And yet, when I see that, or when I'm walking around, you know, outside of Mass before it's ended and people are leaving and they're walking out and, you know, then they see me, oh, hey, Father, I had to go, I got to babysit, you know, and they're, you know, it's like, oh, you caught me. And I'm not out there to catch people, but they see the cow and they feel whatever. But I left Mass early all the time, if I even went, you know, so I'm saddened by that. But then rather than go, ah, you stupid pagan, you're going to fry in hell, my reaction is, Lord, you were merciful to me. One, help me to be merciful towards them, but two, bring someone into their lives like you brought someone into mine, and maybe it'll be me, to help them understand that the appropriate thing to do might be just, I mean, like, what's the rush? Just take 2 minutes and say thanks.
8: Hello, Father. I just wanted to ask you to clarify a little more on the question that the lady on the first table over there had regarding penance. You said that you walk away from the confession, if you do a good one, of course, forgiven, not purified. Maybe, of course, this comes from my ignorance from Catholicism. I don't really understand that.
1: The difference?
8: I do understand the difference to a certain degree, but what's then the significance of being forgiven? Because I used to think that if the moment we get out of the confession, if you do a good one, and if we die, we go straight to paradise.
1: Don't plan on that.
8: So that's not the truth, right?
1: No, simply because I can walk out of confession. In order for the confession to be valid, I have to have genuine sorrow for what I've done. I have to acknowledge what I've done. I have to have a firm amendment to avoid the sin in the near occasion of it.
8: Yeah, that's a good confession. And of
1: that's
8: course, do
1: confession.
8: The penance as well.
1: Right. But I can still have attachments and not be in grave sin. I mean, maybe I'm just more vile than other people. I don't know. But I mean, I have any problem understanding how when I walk out of confession, I'm not pure.
8: So in other words, if we sin, and of course we do, we are automatically avoided paradise unless we do something or actually God does something for us to purify us in the future.
1: Say that again.
8: If we sin, no matter what kind of sin.
1: Well, it depends greatly on what kind of sin it is. I mean, if I die in mortal, unrepentant, okay, I have not asked the Lord for forgiveness, then my soul's in peril. You know, most of us are not going to die walking right out of a confessional. In fact, I would bet none of us are. You know, so plan on purgatory.
8: All right.
1: I don't mean to be flip, but I mean, I'm hoping for purgatory, you know. You live your life, the righteous men and women sin 7 times a day. So we fall repeatedly. We miss opportunities all the time to love our neighbor, and we're oblivious of those all the time. And those things keep me from just living in a place where my life's kind of consumed by love. So therefore, whether it's sins of commission or sins of omission, we got some cleaning up to do. So when we die, please God, none of us will die in mortal sin, unrepentant mortal sin, but when we die, we're going to have some cleaning up to do, most of us. You know, either it's some things that I failed to do, some opportunities to love that I didn't take advantage of, which I should have and I knew I should have, and they weakened my relationship both with the Lord and with my neighbor, or I got some attachments to things that I shouldn't have attachments to, and the Lord's got to, like, loosen the grip before I can finally come home.
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6: This is Monsignor Arthur Calkins. I'm so grateful to have this opportunity to speak on a Catholic radio station, which is so necessary for all of us to strengthen our faith. 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

0: that I say many times a day is, Jesus, I trust in you. 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
2: Family, a prayer that we pray together is a powerful prayer. So please pray together with me, our EWTN Family Prayer. Today we pray for greater modesty. Most Blessed Virgin Mary, we honor you, the Mother of our Lord Jesus Christ. You are a model for all women of every time. Blessed are you among women. Teach your daughters the virtue of modesty, so that they may come to understand what is truly beautiful, and so dress in accord with their dignity. Help them, dear Mother, to adorn themselves with the beauty of the virtues and to live with a purity of soul like unto yours. Most sweet Mother, pray for us who have recourse to you. Amen.
3: Welcome to Catholic Blitz, and in the hot seat today is Father Kenneth Briganti. Your question is, what is purgatory in 1 minute?
4: You know, this question comes up a lot in November because we celebrate the commemoration of All Souls. After we die, sometimes not all our earthly attachments or our penances that we've done in life have been completed. So purgatory is a state. It ends with the end of the world. There's no time in there that we go, sort of like to purify, to cleanse. It's a time to get ready to enter into heaven. But if you enter purgatory, you're eventually going to be going into heaven. It's a sure deal there. Purgatory can also be done here on earth for those people who unite their sufferings and sacrifices and their tragedies and with the Lord on the cross, and they're in that mind and state of offering, like the flower did that.
3: All right, you did it. Come back again for more Catholic Blitz.
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7: The year 787 AD. Decades of confusion and unrest pertaining to the veneration of holy images have now reached a breaking point. Some Christian faithful have been accused of confusing material images with God Himself and revering them in a way that only God deserves. Roman authorities respond unjustly by prohibiting the veneration of all holy images and ordering their destruction. To quiet the rising storm of iconoclasm once and for all, Pope Adrian I convenes the Second Council of Nicaea. The Council Fathers call for the restoration of holy images. The Council reinforces the distinction between the worship of God and the veneration of created beings, such as the Blessed Virgin Mary, the angels, and the saints.
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0: EWTN Global Catholic Radio Network presents the Fathers of Mercy Hour, insightful reflections that will lift your soul to God and feed your spiritual journey. Today's hour is from the Fathers of Mercy Parish Mission Series, Sin, Conversion, and the Call to Holiness, a message of divine mercy. This is talk number 2, Know Thyself, Faith and the Sacramental Life, by Father Wade Menezes.
1: A reading from Psalm 1. Happy indeed is the man who follows not the counsel of the wicked, nor lingers in the way of sinners, nor sits in the company of scorners, but whose delight is the law of the Lord, and who ponders his law day and night. He is like a tree that is

0: planted beside the flowing waters, that yields its fruit in due season, and whose leaves shall never fade. And all that he does shall prosper. The word of the Lord. Well, welcome, my brothers and sisters, to our second conference, which is titled Know Thyself, Growing in Self-Knowledge, Faith, and the Sacramental Life. And this is the second conference of our series, which has the overall title or theme of Sin, Conversion, and the Call to Holiness, a Message of Divine Mercy. And remember, I worded the overall title or theme in that way particularly to show forth a mountain ascent, which is often an image used in regards to growth in the spiritual life. So again, sin, down at the very bottom, conversion, slight elevation, and the call to holiness, an even greater elevation, a message of divine mercy, which is the crowning beauty of this message. So know thyself. Growing in self-knowledge, faith, and the sacramental life. Before I delve into the material of this topic for this conference, I wish to share with you the promises that our Lord attached to those who pray the Chaplet of Divine Mercy faithfully. And he tells these to Faustina, and of course she records them in her diary. From number 754 in the diary, we read this: "The souls that say this chaplet will be embraced by my mercy during their lifetime, and especially at the hour of their death." Paragraph number 1541. "When hardened sinners say it," that is the chaplet, "I will fill their hearts with peace, and the hour of their death will be a happy one." We should pray daily for the grace of a happy death. Saint Joseph, that's one of his patronal titles, is the patron saint of a happy death. And again, number 1541 from the diary: "When they say this chaplet in the presence of the dying, I will stand between my father and the dying person, not as the just judge, but as a merciful savior." And number 687 of the diary: "Whoever will recite it will receive great mercy at the hour of death. And priest will recommend it to sinners as their last hope of salvation. Even if there were a sinner most hardened, if he were to recite this chaplet only once, he would receive grace from my infinite mercy." What a gift we have in the Divine Mercy devotion and in the Chaplet of Divine Mercy itself, which can be prayed on regular rosary beads, as the count is the same in regards to five decades. Pope John Paul II says, "The witness of a Christian life is the first and irreplaceable form of mission." Now that's a great message when we're talking about knowing ourselves, growing in self-knowledge in order to grow in holiness so we can live fully our baptism and confirmation, sustained by regular Eucharist and penance, whether one be single, married, or in holy orders. So much so that even when one receives the anointing of the sick, if they're a valid candidate for that sacrament, that all seven sacraments can feed this missionary calling that we have. Again, John Paul II, "The witness of a Christian life is the first and irreplaceable form of mission." Know thyself. Growing in self-knowledge, faith, and the sacramental life. Huh? Vatican II teaches us from its decree on the missionary activity of the Church these words: "Every disciple of Christ is responsible in his or her own measure for the spread of the faith." Every disciple of Christ is responsible in his or her own measure for the spread of the faith. Each one according to his or her state in life, in other words. Vatican II, in its decree on the apostolate of the laity, teaches us this: "On all Christians rests the noble obligation of working to bring all men throughout the world to hear and accept the divine message of salvation." Upon all Christians rests the noble obligation of working to bring all men throughout the world to hear and accept the divine message of salvation. And again, also from this decree on the Apostolate of the Laity from Vatican II, we read this: the Church was founded for the purpose of spreading the kingdom of Christ throughout the earth for the glory of God the Father, to enable all men to share in his saving redemption, and that through them the whole world might enter into a relationship with Christ. All activity of the mystical body directed to the attainment of this goal is called the apostolate, which the Church carries on in various ways throughout all of her members. For the Christian vocation, by its very nature, is also a vocation to the apostolate. No part of the structure of a living body is merely passive, but has a share in the function as well as the life of the body. So too, the body of Christ, which is the Church, the whole body, joined and held together by every supporting ligament with the proper functioning of each part, brings about the body's growth and builds itself up in love. That's Vatican II quoting Ephesians chapter 4, verse 16, huh? So again, the Church was founded for the purpose of spreading the kingdom of Christ throughout the earth for the glory of God the Father, to enable all men to share in his saving redemption, and that through them the whole world might enter into a relationship with Christ. This is why we have to know ourselves personally, growing in self-knowledge, in faith, and the sacramental life, so that we can carry out this task, each one of us. Again, Aristotle, quoted by St. Thomas Aquinas, "I count him braver who overcomes his desires than even he who conquers his enemies." Why? Because the hardest victory is over self. We said in conference number one, quoting number 1849 of the Catechism, that sin is an offense against reason, truth, and right conscience. It is failure in genuine love for God and neighbor caused by a perverse attachment to certain goods. It wounds the nature of man and injures human solidarity, and it has been defined by St. Augustine as an utterance, a deed, or a desire contrary to the eternal law. He who suffered so much from sin in his own life, in his adolescent and young adulthood years, especially those involving the vice of lust, St. Augustine, following his great conversion, is able to give us the Church's official definition of sin, quoted in the Catechism of the Catholic Church. That's mercy. That's giving us hope. Some of us have heard in the past, I'm sure, that some pope somewhere in the past said something along these lines: the sin that is greatest for the 20th century is the loss of the sense of sin. Or the greatest sin of the 20th century is the loss of the sense of sin. Well, I had always heard that too, even growing up. Strong Catholic home. But I never knew the particulars of that quote. Well, let me tell you how great Google is, huh? I Googled, in quotes, greatest sin of the 20th century. And guess what I found? Pope Pius XII, 1946, in a radio address to U.S. catechists, those who live and serve the Church in the great wealthy West, the greatest sin of the 20th century is the loss of the sense of sin.
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0: Is the loss of the sense of sin. I find it very interesting that that quote was given by the successor of Peter specifically to catechists in the United States in a 1946 radio address. Pope Benedict XVI says, "We are experiencing today an eschatological eclipse concerning the four last things: death, judgment, heaven, and hell." Eschatological, my friends, is a fancy word meaning the end times. We are experiencing an eschatological eclipse today concerning the four last things: death, judgment, heaven, and hell. In Mark chapter 8, after Jesus multiplies the loaves for the 4,000, he's still questioned by the disciples. And Mark 8, verse 21, has Jesus asking the question, "Do you still not understand? After all I've done for you, after all you've witnessed, do you still not understand? After all the church has given you, the oldest institution in the world, standing strong as ever today, at the dawn of this third millennium. Oh, she has progressive liberal members. She has her sinful members. But as the bride of Christ founded by him, she's strong as ever. Don't fault her when you are instead called to indeed fault her sinful members. Do you still not understand?" Jesus multiplied 5 loaves to feed the 4,000 men and several thousand women and children. He repeated this miracle on another occasion using 7 loaves. Both times, there were more leftovers than the food Jesus started with. After these two amazing miracles, some of the Pharisees and even the disciples, some of them, blindly asked Jesus for a sign. Jesus sighed from the depths of his spirit. One translation says, he grunted from within. That's how much he was saddened by the fact that he was still being questioned, huh? He sighed from the depths of his spirit. Jesus, his own disciples, were also blind to the reality. Jesus questioned them, "Do you still not see or comprehend? Are your minds completely blinded? Have you eyes but no sight, ears but no hearing?" My brothers and sisters, the obtuseness and self-deception of the human person is absolutely alarming. For example, we can see a miracle right before our eyes and yet miss it completely, just like the Pharisees and some of the disciples did after the multiplication of the loaves. For example, today, we can kill millions of babies in the womb and just pretend, contrary to all biological and scientific data, that they are not really human beings. We can bomb our enemies unjustly and say that we are really loving them because we are fighting a just war. We can stare at demeaning pornographic material on primetime TV and call it entertainment. Indeed, my friends, the human capacity for self-deception is both alarming and terrifying. We would deceive ourselves all the way to hell, but for the grace and light of Jesus Christ, who himself is the way, the truth, and the life. We need Jesus Christ desperately in our lives. He alone is the truth, to quote John chapter 14, verse 6. Again, Jesus asked some of the disciples, "Are your minds completely blinded?" Mark 8, verse 17. Jesus didn't ask the apostles if they were spiritually blinded, but if they were completely spiritually blinded. By sin, we not only cloud and impair our vision, we can destroy it completely. We can become so blind that although we see Jesus twice multiplying loaves and fish to feed thousands, we still don't catch on. Our sin blindness can be so devastating that it's as if we had no eyes. We can be so completely blinded, we even try God's patience and lead him to say again to us, "Do you still not understand?" So how do we keep from going completely blinded? Here's a few pointers. I'll give you 5. Number 1, resist temptation even to the point of shedding our own blood. Hebrews 12. Look at the first century martyrs, second century martyrs, third century martyrs especially. Resist temptation even to the point of shedding our own blood. Number 2, ask the Holy Spirit to convict you of your sin. Holy Spirit, convict me. John 16, verse 8. Number 3, read the Bible daily and use God's word to help you examine your conscience and stay on track. John 12, 48. Number 4, go to confession frequently, at least monthly, and whenever you might happen to fall into mortal sin. Number five, attend Mass and receive the Eucharist as often as possible, even daily if your schedule permits it. Surely your Sunday obligation Mass, attend Mass and receive communion worthily. But even during the week, if you're able to, and at least once during the week, make a visit to the Blessed Sacrament outside of the sacred liturgy, outside of Holy Mass. Obeying these simple instructions prevents sin blindness. Also, by reading the daily Bible, readings for the Eucharist, the readings for the Mass, we can keep from going completely blind. St. Augustine says, without God I can't, but without me God won't. St. Catherine of Siena says, the God who made you without your cooperation will not save you without your cooperation. These quotes from Augustine and Catherine are not meant to scare us. They're meant to put us in awe, absolute awe, with a capital A, in regards to the fact that our God loves us so much personally, he doesn't deign to do it all on his own, that is, bring us to holiness. No, rather, he wants us to have an intimate part in bringing ourselves to a life of grace. Now, true, God is always, always, always the primary mover in the life of grace, capital P, capital M. God is always the primary mover in the life of grace. Now, that having been said, he still desires that the person, himself or herself, be an active secondary instrument working with him as the primary mover and bringing himself or herself to a life of grace. Let me use myself as an example. I know through faith, unabashedly so, that God wills salvation for Father Wade. Faith tells me that. God wills my salvation. I also know, unabashedly so, that God is the primary mover in one day making that a reality. But I also know through faith that God wants Father Wade to be an active secondary instrument in helping him, God, bring Father Wade to that fruition. Without God, I can't, but without me, God won't. St. Augustine. And the God who made you without your cooperation will not save you without your cooperation. Catherine of Siena. Let's look at the life of King David from the Old Testament. King David had a very eventful life, did he not? We know many things about him from Scripture. Here are some of them. He was known to be very handsome. With his own hands, he killed both a lion and a bear. He beheaded the giant Goliath and won victory for the Israelite nation. David was the anointed king of Israel for 40 years. He escaped several attempts on his own life. He was the most successful general in Israelite history. He won many wars and personally killed thousands of people. His kingdom survived a civil war from within. He had several wives and dozens of children. He wrote many of the Psalms. He was a gifted musician and dancer. He was considered a top-notch businessman and the standard by which all kings would be measured throughout Israelite history. To put it mildly, King David had a very eventful life. But when David finally lay on his deathbed in his old age, he looked back at his entire life of pleasure, power, violence, intrigue, sex, money, sin, blessing, worship, success, and prosperity. Then David looked at his son Solomon, whom he had called to his bedside, and all he had to say to Solomon was, quote, keep the mandate of the Lord your God, following his ways and observing his statutes, commands, ordinances, and decrees. In other words, my friends, in the end, after all is said and done, the one true meaning of life is this: obey God.
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4: A Prayer for Government, composed by Archbishop John Carroll in 1791.
5: We pray you, O God of might, wisdom, and justice, through whom authority is rightly administered, laws are enacted, and judgment decreed, assist with your Holy Spirit of counsel and fortitude the President of these United States, that his administration may be conducted in righteousness and be eminently useful to your people over whom he presides. By encouraging due respect for virtue and religion, by a faithful execution of the laws in justice and mercy, and by restraining vice and immorality, let the light of your divine wisdom direct the deliberations of Congress and shine forth in all the proceedings and laws framed for our rule and government, so that they may tend to the preservation of peace, the promotion of national happiness, the increase of industry, sobriety, and useful knowledge, and may perpetuate to us the blessing of equal liberty. We recommend likewise to your unbounded mercy all our fellow citizens throughout the United States, that we may be blessed in the knowledge and sanctified in the observance of your most holy law, that we may be preserved in union and in that peace which the world cannot give, and after enjoying the blessings of this life, be admitted to those which are eternal. Amen.
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1: 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Today's hour is from the Fathers of Mercy Parish Mission Series, Sin, Conversion, and the Call to Holiness, a message of divine mercy. Now, here is Father Wade Menezes.
0: Obey God. After all is said and done, the one true meaning of life is this: obey God. What we have done in obedience to Him lasts forever. Everything else passes away. Obey God. It is our duty and privilege to obey Him. When King David finally lay on his deathbed in his old age, he looked back on his entire life of pleasure, power, violence, intrigue, sex, money, sin, blessing, worship, success, prosperity, and the like. And then he called Solomon to his bedside, and all he had to say to Solomon was, "Keep the mandate of the Lord your God, following his ways and observing his statutes, commands, ordinances, and decrees." From 1 Kings chapter 2, verse 3. Obey God. We live in a wounded world. The allurements are easy, which make us grow into perverse attachments to certain of them. To quote the Catechism, we talked about the seven capital sins in a previous talk, and each one's opposite corresponding virtue. Pride, the opposite virtue is humility. Avarice or greed, generosity. Lust, chastity. Anger, meekness. Gluttony, temperance. Envy, brotherly love. And sloth or acedia, diligence. Father John Harden, the holy Jesuit priest, whose cause has been introduced, he once wrote that addiction leads to compulsion, and compulsion leads to perversion. Addiction leads to compulsion, compulsion leads to perversion. He also said something very interesting. He said, of all the seven capital sins, lust especially is the one that can so consume the human will so powerfully that it can actually lead one to commit murder. Very interesting. Of all the seven capital sins, lust especially can so consume the human will so powerfully that it can actually lead one to commit murder. Look at abortion, for example, used as a remedy for failed contraception, or used as a remedy in a case where no contraception was used, an unwanted pregnancy. Oh, but what about the case of rape? Even there, Father Hardin's quote still applies, because it was the lust of the aggressor, of the male. It was his lust that drove him to attack the woman in the first place. The great news about the seven capital sins is that each one has an opposite corresponding virtue. Know thyself, growing in self-knowledge, faith, and the sacramental life. We said that self-knowledge is about acknowledging your virtues. What virtues am I strong in and why? And what can I do to not only retain those virtues, but help make them grow? I not only want to retain them, but I want them to grow. Self-knowledge is also about vices. What vices am I naturally strong in and why? And what can I do to begin to root them out as I would a weed in my garden? And mind you, not just pull the weed at the surface green above the earth. I want to pull the weed in my garden from its taproot system. Regarding the beautiful parable of the return of the prodigal son in Luke chapter 15, verses 11 through 32, Pope Benedict XVI says, "The story of the return of the prodigal son is one of the most perfect gospel stories. Why? Because all of the seven capital sins are present in this story, either in the person of the son who went wayward and left his father, or they are present in the son who remained with his father. For example, envy. Remember when the prodigal son returned, how envious the so-called faithful son was? The story of the return of the prodigal son is one of the most perfect gospel stories. Why? Because all of the seven capital sins are present in this story. Pride, anger, sloth, lust, gluttony, greed, and especially envy. Either in the person of the prodigal son himself or in his brother who had remained faithful to the father. Pope Benedict also says this, in order to respond to the call of God and start on our journey back to him, it is not necessary to be already perfect. Remember I said in a previous conference, God is willing to meet you where you're at. In order to respond to the call of God and start on your journey, it is not necessary to be already perfect. We know that the prodigal son's awareness of his own sin allowed him to set out on his return journey and thus feel the joy of reconciliation with his father. Weaknesses and human limitations do not present an obstacle as long as they help make us more aware of the fact that we are in need of the redeeming grace of Christ." Beautiful quote. I've met some people who, God bless them, they know they're in a state of mortal sin. And they know that they cannot receive communion until they reconcile themselves to the sacrament of penance. The problem is, because they're aware of their mortal sin, they also stay away from their Sunday Mass obligation. And that is wrong. A state of mortal sin indeed excludes you from receiving Holy Communion. But a state of mortal sin does not excuse you from your Sunday Mass obligation. That's a further mortal sin. In fact, you need the actual graces from those Masses to prompt you to get back to confession to rid yourself of that mortal sin. While we cannot receive sanctifying grace while in a state of mortal sin, we can still receive actual graces while in a state of mortal sin. An example of such would be a person in a state of mortal sin being greatly moved during a beautiful celebration of the sacred liturgy. Even though they know they can't receive communion at that liturgy, they're greatly moved during that liturgy because of the beauty of the Mass, the chant, the beauty of the church, the beautiful vestments that the priest is wearing, all the beautiful marble, the living flames and the candles, the bells heard at the epiclesis and the consecration, the beautiful hymns that are sung. This person in a state of mortal sin is greatly moved in fervor, religious fervor, to get back to confession. That's an actual grace. faith. St. Paul says, we walk by faith, not by sight. That's from the second letter of the Apostle Paul to the Corinthians chapter 5. We walk by faith, not by sight. And elsewhere, St. Paul says, I have been crucified with Christ, and the life I live now is not my own. Christ is living in me. I still live my human life, but it is a life of faith in the Son of God who loved me and gave himself for me. It is a life of faith in the Son of God who loved me and gave himself for me. Let's define faith from the Catechism. Faith is both a gift of God and a human act by which the believer gives personal adherence to God who invites his response and freely assents to the whole truth that God has revealed. Again, God is the primary mover, eh? But the person himself or herself as an active secondary instrument working with God to move themselves toward a life of grace with him. Listen to the primary mover role and the secondary instrument role again as I repeat this. Faith is both a gift of God and a human act by which the believer gives personal adherence to God who invites his response and freely assents to the whole truth that God has revealed. It is this revelation of God which the Church proposes for our belief and which we profess in the Creed, celebrate in the sacraments, live by right conduct that fulfills the twofold commandment of charity as specified in the Ten Commandments, that is, love of God and love of neighbor. And respond to all of this in our prayer of faith. Faith is both a theological virtue given by God as a grace and an obligation which flows from the first commandment of God. That's a summation of what faith is from the teaching of the Church as found in the Catechism of the Catholic Church.
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0: We walk by faith, not by sight, St. Paul says in 2 Corinthians chapter 5, and Galatians chapter 2. It is a life of faith in the Son of God who loved me and gave himself for me. Know thyself. Know your goods. Know your bads. Admit them. Have that self-knowledge. Know your virtues. Know your vices. Have faith. And live a strong sacramental life. Those Vatican II quotes I gave you at the beginning of this talk, it is incumbent upon the Christian to spread the gospel according to his or her own means and state in life. We all have a role to do, eh? Our baptism and confirmation call us to it, sustained by regular Eucharist and penance, whether one be single, married, or in holy orders, so much so that even if one is a valid candidate for the anointing of the sick, you can offer up that anointing of the sick that you receive as a pleasing sacrifice to God. This is how we live an active sacramental life. Now, of the seven sacraments, there are only three that are received once. That's it, once. Because of the indelible mark or the spiritual character they leave on the Christian soul, never to be erased. What are they? The sacrament of baptism, the sacrament of confirmation, and the sacrament of holy orders. The souls in heaven will bear these indelible marks, and the souls in hell will bear these indelible marks from these three one-time sacraments. For the souls in heaven who bear them, it will be to their greater glory and assimilation to Christ. For those who bear these indelible sacramental marks in hell, it will be to their greater condemnation, persecution, and absolute horror in hell. But these three sacraments are never to be erased. Baptism, confirmation, and holy orders. Two of the sacraments received both repetitiously and frequently, repetitiously meaning again, and frequently meaning daily if you want them, are the sacrament of penance and the sacrament of Eucharist. Technically speaking, you can receive them both repetitiously, meaning again, and frequently, daily if you want them. Now, provided, of course, it's not scrupulosity that's leading you to a daily confession, because that would not be healthy either. But the fact remains, you can receive those two sacraments both repetitiously and frequently. And lastly, the last two sacraments, they can be received repetitiously, meaning again, but not frequently, not daily if you want them. And those are the sacrament of matrimony and the sacrament of the anointing of the sick. For example, if your spouse dies, the church teaches that you may obtain the sacrament of matrimony again. It just better not be daily. Because you're going to have the police knocking on your door wanting to know where all your spouses are disappearing to. So again, matrimony can be received repetitiously, again, but not frequently, not daily. And the anointing of the sick can be received, according to canon law, quote, whenever one begins to be in danger of death because of sickness or old age. Whenever one begins to be in danger of death because of sickness or old age. Vatican II brought out a beautiful, more deep theology of the sacrament of the anointing of the sick. This is one of the reasons why we no longer call it extreme unction, from the Latin unctio, which means oiling. Extreme oiling, applying the holy oils only in those extreme cases when the person is literally at death's threshold. We no longer look at the sacrament in that regard. Vatican II brought out a much deeper meaning of the sacrament of the anointing of the sick, thanks in part to the book of James and the Gospels, that now you can receive the anointing of the sick whenever one begins to be in danger of death because of sickness or old age. Okay? And then if one is in a persistent illness state, like ongoing cancer, for example, in a persistent illness state, one can receive the anointing of the sick faithfully once a month. And then within that month, if he or she takes a turn for the worse, they can surely receive it again as a second time during that same month. But generally speaking, once a month for those in a persistent illness state. So for example, a woman who's a sight of perfect health. She's maybe playing tennis one day with one of her girlfriends, and she's a wife and mother, great health, and she notices a lump on her breast. But it's a Friday afternoon. Okay? She won't be able to get to the doctor till Monday. Okay? She has begun to be, for all she knows, in danger of death because of sickness or old age. That weekend, she can ask for the anointing of the sick when she goes to Mass. And a priest is not to refuse it if it is reasonably asked for. Father, I'll be seeing the doctor later this week. An appointment has already been made. I have no idea if it's going to be cancer or not, or benign. Father, may I receive the anointing of the sick. Whenever one begins to be in danger of death because of sickness or old age, this is the beauty of living an active sacramental life. The beauty of living an active sacramental life. Again, whether single, married, or a consecrated priest, brother, or sister, living our baptism, our confirmation, our holy orders, sustained by regular Eucharist and penance, whether one be single, married, or in holy orders, and even when we receive the anointing of the sick. Number 1810 of the Catechism says this: human virtues acquired by education, by deliberate acts of the will, and by a perseverance ever renewed in repeated efforts, are purified and elevated by divine grace. With God's help, they forge character and give facility in the practice of doing the good. The virtuous man is happy to practice them. It is not easy, though, for man, wounded by sin, to maintain moral balance. Christ's gift of salvation offers us the grace necessary to persevere in the pursuit of the virtues. Everyone should always ask for this grace of light and strength, frequent the sacraments, cooperate with the Holy Spirit, and follow his calls to love what is good and to shun evil. Know thyself, growing in self-knowledge, faith, and the sacramental life. Those two paragraphs were number 1810 and number 1811 of the Catechism of the Catholic Church. Human virtues acquired by education, by deliberate acts, and by a perseverance ever renewed in repeated efforts are purified and elevated by divine grace. With God's help, they forge character and give facility in the practice of the good. The virtuous man is happy to practice them. Yet it is not easy for man, wounded by sin, that is the fall of our first parents, the original sin, to maintain moral balance. Christ's gift of salvation offers us the grace necessary to persevere in the pursuit of the virtues. Everyone should always ask for this grace of light and strength, frequent the sacraments, cooperate with the Holy Spirit, and follow his calls to love what is good and to shun evil. Through the fall of our first parents, our will is weakened and our intellect is darkened. We no longer have a strengthened will and an enlightened intellect, quite the opposite. And this is where the woundedness of the moral life enters into play. It's very interesting that the word disciple shares the same Latin root as the word for discipline. Disciple, discipline. A disciple of Christ is disciplined in the moral life, pursuing the good and the true, and shunning evil, huh? 2 Corinthians chapter 4 says, continually we carry about in our bodies the dying of Jesus, so that in our bodies the life of Jesus may also be revealed. While we live, we are constantly being delivered to death for Jesus' sake, so the life of Jesus may be revealed in our mortal flesh. We want our mortal flesh to show that we are united to him. 1 Peter chapter 4, rejoice in the measure that you share Christ's sufferings. When his glory is revealed, you will rejoice exultantly. Happy are you when you are insulted for the sake of Christ, for then God's Spirit and its glory has come to rest on you. And 1 Peter chapter 5, may the God of all grace, who called you to his everlasting glory in Christ, himself restore, confirm, strengthen, and establish those who have suffered a little while. Dominion be his throughout the ages. Amen. St. Thomas Aquinas defines detachment as loving persons, places, and things the way God intends us to love them. If we love persons, places, and things the way God intends us to love them, we protect ourselves from developing what the Catechism would call perverse attachments to created goods, as identified in the Catechism. So loving persons, places, and things the way God intends us to love them. Do you love your spouse properly? Do you love the internet, great invention that it is, that God inspired the human person to create? Do you love the internet properly, or does the internet lead you to sin? The prescription medications that you're taking, that indeed lawfully have been prescribed to you, do you love them the way you are supposed to love them, only with the dosage assigned for them? Or do you abuse them? Do you love your prescription medications inordinately, that is, out of order? Rather than loving them in an ordered way for your health, you love them in an inordinate way. Loving persons, places, and things the way God intends us to love them. Know thyself. Growing in self-knowledge, faith, and a strong sacramental life. God bless you.
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10: Welcome. I'm Nadine Petrushevitz. Today we discuss a topic that is important to all of us, prayer and suffering. And more specifically, when our Lord says to us, "Come to me, all you who are burdened, and I will give you rest," how does our Lord want us to do it? With that in mind, I'd like to ask you a question. If you could pick a prayer partner, past or present, who would it be? And more importantly, why would you choose that person? Mother Teresa, Pope John Paul II, John the Baptist, the list is endless. So many incredible people. But what makes them incredible prayer partners, especially if you are suffering and need answers? We will address this topic, but for now, we would all agree that Christ himself would serve as a great prayer partner. For during his earthly reign, he did not wait for people to pray to him. Rather, he called them to pray with him. He offered a very specific prayer. For our Lord's prayer is recited by many, but seldom understood. In order to reflect upon Jesus' direction in prayer, especially as it relates to suffering, let's take a closer look at our Lord's prayer. We begin with Our Father. It's an endearing beginning, but we take it for granted. When Christ offered the prayer, he could have easily begun with the prayer, "Father, who art in heaven." But yet the pronoun our allows us to share in his divine sonship. That is, by means of our baptismal covenant, we are given a spiritual rebirth, for the alternative would be children of wrath. Also, he uses the term to relate to Father as Abba. This translates into English as Daddy or Papa. So Christ is affirming that you are loved by the Father. You do not have to earn his love. In other words, to begin all prayer with confidence in God, for he is waiting to give you the graces necessary to cope with your situation. Our Lord seeks dependence and hope in him, not desperation. We then move to the next portion, and where we say, "Who art in heaven, hallowed be thy name." Why do we state the obvious? In other words, why do we tell the Father, "You who are in heaven"? Well, it's important to look upon this phrase within the light of the Jewish prayer, the Kaddish, because what it's saying is it emphasizes our relationship to God as missionaries to the world. In other words, because of our respect of God, the things that we do should reflect that respect. In other words, we participate in his salvific work on earth by means of our prayers and our sufferings. It's like a marriage. Our vows marry us, but our willful acceptance keeps us married. In other words, our willful cooperation with God, it sets the tone for the decisions that we make. It sets the tone for the conversations that we have and the way in which we live our life. We then go and to say, "Give us this day our daily bread." And yet, Christ emphasizes our, not my, daily bread. Why does he invite us into a communal prayer, not just an individual one? It is because our salvation is not a one-man act. We are responsible for our graces and praying for everyone around us. This is not an option. Our number one goal on this earth is to get to heaven, and our second goal is to help everyone else get there too. Now, when it comes to saying the bread, I have heard every translation possible, but it's really not that hard to understand what bread he is referring to. Only Christ is the heavenly bread. Because we receive Christ in the Eucharist, we are united to each other through the mystical body of Christ. That is, the church militant, all of us on earth, and the church suffering, all those in purgatory, we are united to those in the church joyful, those in heaven. We are connected through our Lord in the Eucharist to one another, and hence we are also connected to those in heaven. It is the mystical veil that sits between us and everybody that we love who has passed on before us. I emphasize this because it's important to keep in mind that when we receive the Eucharist, it is preparing us to be worthy of Christ, both here on earth and ultimately when we get to heaven. That at death, the body and soul separate. But the soul has two components, that is, the intellect and the will. In other words, even at death and thereafter, we still have the ability to think and to act upon our thoughts. That is the reason why saints and anyone in heaven, whether officially recognized or not, has the capacity to pray for us. Conversely, it is important for us to pray both for those who've passed on and for those who have already made it to heaven, so that we both ensure that they get there and also ensure that we get there. Our relationship with those who have passed on before us must not end. When my mother-in-law passed away several years ago, she did not quit being my mother-in-law. Rather, now she has the capacity to not only be prayed for, but to be prayed to. Because now she stands before God Himself, having the capacity to be fully truthful and completely sinless. And so I encourage you to pray to those who have passed on before you, to never lose touch with them. They don't quit being those who love you. Rather, their love for you actually purifies, because now they are in the fullness of truth and the fullness of love itself, or should I say, the love Himself. We then move on to forgive us our trespasses as we forgive those around us. For Christ gives us an opportunity to tell the Father, really, how to treat us. In other words, God will forgive us as we have forgiven those who have injured us. The greater the injury, the greater the mercy that you can extend and reciprocally experience. For those of you who have suffered greatly, you have great power, because a meek person recognizes the wrongdoing, addresses a problem as if he were speaking to Christ Himself, and extend mercy in cases where those who do not believe in our Lord would not. And in turn, our Lord uses that as the barometer to extend mercy to us. Lastly, we pray, lead us not into temptation, but deliver us from evil. In our free will, we have the choice to either obey God or to sin. And of course, Christ is telling us, turn to the Father and ask for the grace to both avoid occasions of sin and the willingness to be obedient. Because we recall that loving God is tied into our obedience of God. The Lord's Prayer teaches us to pray more perfectly, ultimately so that we can perfect who we are, to become holy men and women. Even in our sufferings, we are formed to become the fullness of who God wants us to be. With that in mind, I had asked you at the beginning, who would you pick as a prayer partner? Why would you pick that person? More than likely, you respect his or her ability to experience suffering and yet remain faithful and hopeful. Which leads me to the final question. What is your greatest fear? Pain, suffering, death? Besides discomfort, what is the basis for that fear? Fundamentally, we fear a lack of being loved, of being exiled. For our Lord's Prayer wants us to orient our will to Him, to overcome our fears, because our Lord is our Father. For He has created us, and we are never to be forgotten, which means He doesn't just love us at the beginning, that is, when we are created. He loves us every single day. And in our sufferings, He wants us to come to Him and to ask for the grace to bear our hardships. For our Lord seeks our goodness, even at times when it's not obvious to us. I am Nadine Petroshevitz.
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11: The Immaculate Heart of Mary signifies the great purity and love of the heart of the Blessed Virgin Mary for God. 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
12: This communion with Jesus and with one another, that being united to him and abiding in him, that is the indispensable condition for bearing fruit. That's why our Lord says back in John 15, verse 5, apart from me, you can do nothing. If you're not united to Christ, you're not going to do anything for him. So communion with Jesus, our Savior,

0: church and a family that has an earthly father figure, the Pope. Jesus made the Pope the rock foundation of his church, and it was clear in his words to St. Peter, but it was also foretold in the Old Testament. Find out more next on Breaking Bread. Oh, the depth, the riches, and wisdom and knowledge of God, St. Paul exclaims in this Sunday's epistle. Our psalm, too, takes up the triumphant note of joy and thanksgiving. And why? Because in the gospel, the Heavenly Father sends the Son to reveal the mystery of his kingdom to St. Peter. With Peter, we rejoice that Jesus is the Christ, the anointed Son promised to David, the one prophesied to build God's temple and reign over an everlasting kingdom. What Jesus calls my church is that kingdom promised to the Son of David. As we hear in the first reading this Sunday, Isaiah foretold that the keys to David's kingdom would be given to a new prime minister who would rule as a father figure to God's people. Jesus, the root and offspring of David, alone possesses the kingdom's keys. But in giving those keys to Peter, Jesus fulfills that prophecy, entrusting to Peter, establishing him and all who succeed him as a holy father figure, as the prime minister in his church kingdom. His church, too, is the new house of God, the spiritual temple founded on the rock of Peter and built up out of living stones, we who are the individual believers. Abraham was called the rock from which the children of Israel were hewn, and Peter becomes the rock from which God raises up new children for himself. The word that Jesus uses, church, ekklesia in Greek, was used in the Greek translation of the Old Testament for the assembly of God's children after the Exodus there at Mount Sinai. His church is the assembly of the firstborn, established after the new Exodus of Jesus, the new Moses. Like the Israelites, we are baptized in water, led by the rock, and fed with spiritual food. And we gather at his altar in the presence of angels to sing his praise and give thanks to his holy name. This is Scott Hahn for Breaking the Bread.
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4: Many people believe in God's existence, but they will not go beyond that point. They think there must be a God, but also that he must be remote and unknowable. Other people find it difficult to choose from among the smorgasbord of world religions. Why should they believe in the God of Israel rather than the gods of Greece or Rome or India? For us, this presents a challenge for our Christian witness. Once people believe that God is, how can we best persuade them about who he is? I'm Mike Aquilina. Join me and Dr. Scott Hahn as we discuss miracles, prophecies, and other motives of credibility. 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
4: Welcome to Reasons to Believe, our continuing conversation about how to understand, explain, and defend the Catholic faith. I'm Mike Aquilina, and it's my pleasure to have this conversation with you and with my good friend, Dr. Scott Hahn. Scott is professor of Scripture and Theology at Franciscan University of Steubenville, and he's author of this book, Reasons to Believe, How to Understand, Explain, and Defend the Catholic Faith. Scott, welcome back.
5: Good to be with you again, Mike.
4: Scott, you took an interesting turn in this book. After wrestling with atheism and agnosticism in those opening chapters, and scientism and rationalism, you suddenly turn to miracles

0: and prophecy as motives of credibility, reasons to believe.
1: Yeah, there's a key transition that we have to make here, because it's one thing to prove that God exists and what kind of God must exist, that he's unlimited in all of his perfections. But it's an altogether different question as to who God is, why does he make the world the way he does, and how does he direct the course of human history? And this is really what creates the conditions of possibility for faith to be united to reason. And this is really where theology, you know, builds upon apologetics.
0: You use the story of Nicodemus as an illustration of this in the book. Explain what you're doing there.
1: Well, Nicodemus appears in John chapter 3 as someone who approaches Jesus by night and says, "We know that you're a teacher from God because no one can do the signs that you do unless God is with him."
0: And Nicodemus is a very intelligent, very important man who holds a position of importance in the community.
1: That's right. And he embodies sort of like the human response in strictly natural terms to what miracles and prophecies are all about. Because when we move from the realm of natural theology, what can we know about God by nature, to supernatural revelation, to what we can only know because God has sent forth his Son to be born of woman in the fullness of time, as St. Paul describes in Galatians 4, suddenly we discover who God is, not just that he is. Suddenly we discover why he made us, what not only that he's personal, but what his personal plan and purpose for all of us really is.
0: So you can arrive at a blind watchmaker.
1: That's right.
0: Through rational means, but you need to get beyond that.
1: We can have a rational demonstration for the existence of God, but we can't have a rational demonstration for the mysteries of faith, or they wouldn't be mysteries of faith.
0: That's true.
1: So we can provide a rational justification for the act of faith, because the act of faith is reasonable, it's credible, but it's not logically demonstrable. Logic takes us so far, and that's where miracles and prophecy begin to pick up, because apart from just philosophical logic, we also exercise what is sometimes described as historical reason. That is, when we apply our reason to human experience and to human history, we begin to recognize that there are certain public events that are so widely recognized as not being reducible to some sort of natural explanation, such as, the crossing of the Red Sea, or the manna in the wilderness, or the resurrection of Lazarus from the dead after 4 days.
0: And that's the kind of thing that Nicodemus is doing.
1: That's right.
0: He says
1: that we know you're a teacher from God because no one can do the signs that you do. So he is appealing to the fact that, look, even apart from supernatural faith, I have enough human reason and natural belief to recognize that there is a divine explanation that alone suffices to explain what you are doing. And so Jesus, in a certain sense, isn't flattered, because he recognizes that natural belief, which is the result of examining miracles and prophecy, is not the same thing as supernatural faith. That natural belief is something that we can kind of conjure up on our own. But supernatural faith is something that has to be supernaturally given by God alone. And that's why he says, "Truly, truly, I say to you, unless you're born from above, unless you're born of water and spirit, unless you are baptized, you cannot see the kingdom of heaven. You cannot enter the kingdom of heaven."
0: Even so, if you're looking right at it.
1: That's right. So nature takes you so far, but that's precisely where supernatural grace has to meet you. And so through human reason applied to God's existence, through human reason applied to history, we can recognize that not only God exists and what kind of God exists, and that he is present and active in human history. Human reason can show us that God is present, that God is active, that God is doing things. And apart from divine causality, there's no other way to explain the fact that Moses could heal the leper, the fact that Joshua could cause the River Jordan to part just like Moses did with the Red Sea. These miracles prove that God's active presence is something knowable by rational means.
0: And obviously they instilled faith in the generation when they occurred, and in subsequent generations as well.
1: That's right. And so through miracles, and as we're going to see also through prophecies that are given earlier and fulfilled later, we establish the motives of credibility. We want to distinguish the word credibility from demonstrability.
0: Okay.
1: That is, God's existence is something that is naturally demonstrable. The supernatural mysteries are logically credible. We can show that belief is justified. So we can provide a rational justification to take Christ at his word, a rational justification for the act of faith, but we can never provide a rational demonstration for the mysteries of faith. Mm. Or else, again, it wouldn't be supernatural faith. It would just be a logical conclusion. And so where does reason unite with faith? Well, this is in human history where we experience the divine through miracles that are performed by the prophets and then by Christ, and prophecies that are given by the prophets and fulfilled by Christ. This is where I think apologetics has always gone, rightfully so, and not just in recent times, but going all the way back to the first and second centuries.
0: And it continues. Miracles continue to happen today and continue as motives of credibility. I can remember Rodney Stark saying as an agnostic that he saw these things that were unexplainable. He saw them with his own eyes. He saw events that were unexplainable by any other means. He said, and you'd have people from Harvard Divinity School saying, well, it's a spontaneous remission. It's not a cure. And then you'd ask someone from Harvard Medical School, what's a spontaneous remission? He said, oh, that's when we don't know what happened.
1: That's right. You know, we've not had the time to address the systematic effort of the new atheists to dislodge all rational belief in miracles. And it's unfortunate. I didn't have the time to devote to Richard Dawkins, yes, The God Delusion in Reasons to Believe. That's why I ended up writing another book after this one came out called Answering the New Atheism, Dismantling Dawkins' Case Against God, which I was privileged to co-author with Benjamin Weicker. There we do much more justice to this kind of systematic effort to eradicate miracles from anything that could be public knowledge.
0: I thought it was interesting. I did read your book on Dawkins, and it's interesting that he says that miracles are something that must be denied. You know, you must keep looking for a more rational or rationalist explanation if you're confronted with a miracle.
1: And what does he always appeal to? It happened by chance.
0: Yes.
1: Well, you know, the more you approach chance and examine it, you realize that chance is not a thing that causes other things. Chance is just a term that we use to describe, you know, mathematical proportions. What are the chances of this happening? Chance isn't causing it to happen. Chance is the way we analyze things that happen by mathematical proportion. So to reduce these supernatural events to chance, I mean, you really have to kind of pull away the curtain and expose the man behind the Wizard of Oz, as it were, and you realize that this is a false god. This is a scientific construct. This is a kind of intellectual idolatry. But again, I don't want to divert all of our efforts to this sort of thing.
0: And we don't need to. If you look at just that first generation, often what you'll have is they'll deny the historical reliability of the New Testament and say that all these stories about miracles and prophecies were just made up after the fact.
1: That's,
0: you know,
1: right.
0: Years later we would sit down and write a novel about how best to persuade people. And yet you emphasize, as many New Testament scholars emphasize today, the importance of eyewitness testimony in the New Testament for as a motive of credibility in that age.
1: That is so important. I mean, we can't do this justice either, but this is getting us back right on the main track. Professor Richard Baucom of,
0: yes,
1: St. Andrews University, Professor Craig Blomberg, and many other biblical scholars who are world-renowned historians as well, apply historical reason to the New Testament and show that even apart from inspiration and infallibility, this book is historically reliable. And because it is, we can read this and get an accurate picture of what Jesus said and did back in the first century. And therefore, we can conclude, apart from supernatural faith, the same conclusions drawn by Nicodemus in John 3. That is, Jesus was a teacher sent from God because no one could do the signs that he did unless God was with them.
0: It's interesting, so many of these scholars now are pointing out that many of Jesus' miracles, including the greatest, the resurrection, are better attested in the documentary record than many things that people take for granted, like Caesar's Gallic Wars.
1: Exactly. I mean, we do have historical evidence for the wars of ancient Rome, but we have much greater historical evidence for the miracles of Jesus,
0: yes,
1: as well as for the prophecies that were given by Israel's prophets in antiquity that he himself fulfilled. And together, applying natural reason through the historical method to the reliable text of the New Testament, we can get a glimpse that Jesus is more than just a teacher from God. Because unlike the prophets of ancient Israel, who never claimed to be divine themselves, Jesus claims to be divine.
0: Right.
1: God, man. Before Abraham was, he said, I am, in John 8:56.
0: Nicodemus seems willing to acknowledge he's a prophet, but not willing to go that extra step.
1: That's right. When we continue on in this program, what we're going to do is we're going to show how the miracles of the Old Testament and of the Gospels are actually picked up, as Christ himself predicted, by the early church. When Jesus said, "You know, it's better for me to go to the Father, or else we won't send you the Paraclete. But when the Paraclete comes, greater works than these shall you do." No. Greater works than the miracles? Well, yes, the signs or the miracles actually point to the sacraments that the apostles and their successors are empowered to perform by the Paraclete who Jesus sends.
0: But that too is something that we can only see with eyes of faith.
1: That's right. We can recognize that Christ himself has divine authority and a divine intention to establish a church. We can get all of that from the New Testament. But again, that is just opening up the way of faith. But eventually, we're going to have to make an act of faith in the person of Christ.
0: Well, right now, you're opening up the way to a station break, because we need to take a break right now. And when we come back, we'll talk a little bit more about miracles and then quite a bit more about prophecy.
1: Excellent.
0: I look forward to that, and I look forward to your joining us.
2: When I was outside of the church, there was always an unsettled feeling. There was always a feeling of something missing and something not complete. The deal clincher is we found our way to our parish, and we met just an incredible pastor. We learned things that we'd never been taught. Wouldn't be the person that I am without the church and without the sacraments, particularly the Eucharist. I can't live without it.
3: If you've been away from the Catholic Church, visit CatholicsComeHome.org.
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0: Welcome back to Reasons to Believe. I'm Mike Aquilina, and you and I are talking with Dr. Scott Hahn about miracles and prophecy. Scott, before the break, we were talking about miracles, and you wanted to finish up before we moved on to prophecy.
1: Well, again, miracles are things that we can believe in on the basis of adequate historical evidence.
0: Right.
1: We have to be open to the possibility, but we also ought to avoid credulity. That is where we're going to believe just about anything.
0: Right.
1: So if we hear reports, we look for evidence, and then we are open to the evidence leading us to conclude that, yes, there is a divine presence that is active here and now that brings this about. And that is especially true back in the first century in the public ministry of our Lord.
0: But we're not required to believe in all of the miracles that are claimed in the centuries afterwards.
1: That's right. The church approves only a few miracles and apparitions rather sparingly.
0: Even at Lourdes, from
1: what I
0: understand.
1: That's right. And we don't have to put our faith in those sorts of things, but they validate that which we have placed our faith in.
0: It's obvious that in a place like Lourdes, there have been many, many conversions over the years.
1: And other places as well.
0: Right.
1: But I think we want to move now from miracles to the prophecies.
0: Absolutely.
1: Of the ancient Israelite prophets that Christ himself fulfilled. And again, this is not simply what apologists are doing in the 21st century. This is what they were doing back in the first and second centuries.
0: What strikes me when I read the church fathers is how persuasive it must have been, because the fathers keep coming back to this even when they're addressing pagan audiences.
1: They
0: bring up the proof from prophecy.
1: And what the fathers are doing, what the apologists were doing in the second century, corresponds exactly to what the New Testament writers themselves were doing.
0: Right.
1: Matthew, Mark, Luke, and John aren't just giving us biographies. They're not just giving us historical narratives. They're giving us theological history. They're narrating the events of Jesus' public life and ministry in such a way as to manifest the fulfillment of countless prophecies. And when you move from the Gospels into the book of Acts, you can hear how Peter's first sermon at Pentecost and his subsequent homilies as well all make that same appeal to the proof from prophecy. And in Acts 13, Paul picks up where Peter left off all the way through the end of Acts. And in all of the epistles of Paul, you have this constant recourse to the proof from prophecy.
0: You can see why this would be attractive. It shows you a certain pattern in history. It gives you a certain pattern for understanding your life even now.
1: Yeah, it is especially useful, I think, for the Jewish audience that Peter and Paul were preaching
0: yes.
1: to, because they knew the prophecy so well. And likewise, the miracles that our Lord performed and that Peter and Paul also display in the book of Acts, these would have appealed greatly to the Gentiles. Yet at the same time, I think we recognize that there's a crossover.
0: Yes.
1: That miracles and prophecy appeal to the human, whether you're Jewish or Gentile.
0: I guess one aspect of the prophecies is that they're a matter of historical record.
1: That's right.
0: They're there in the archives, and they're notarized, so to speak. So you can see beforehand this is what was claimed, and afterwards this is what happened.
1: That's right. In the Mosaic period, we see a profusion of signs. Mm-hmm. For example, the 10 plagues. We see the water turn to blood. We see the 3 days of darkness. We have the redemption of the firstborn of Israel. And then the water from the rock, the manna in the wilderness, and all the rest. But when we move from the Mosaic period to the Davidic period, we see the emergence of prophecy as becoming more paramount.
0: There's not a disappearance of miracles.
1: That's right. There were prophecies in the Mosaic period, but not many. And there are miracles in the Davidic period, though not as much. But what emerges is prophecy, especially with Isaiah and Jeremiah and Ezekiel, the major prophets. But in the 12 minor prophets as well, you have numerous examples of things that even the ancient rabbis understood as applying to Messiah whenever he does arrive. And so when we look, for example, at Isaiah, you see a string of prophecies. For example, you see that the Messiah will be born of a virgin in Isaiah 7. You see that he will be born in the line of David in Isaiah 11. You see that he will be not only a child, but mighty God in Isaiah 9. You see that he will be born in Bethlehem in Micah 5, the very same birthplace as David himself.
0: To me, what strains credulity today is not the proof from prophecy, but people who say that there was no expectation of a Messiah. It seems to be so much in the fabric of life in the first century.
1: Right.
0: Palestine.
1: Yeah, you know, when you look at the Dead Sea Scrolls, you can just see the intensity.
0: Yes.
1: You can feel the fervor of messianic expectation. And it wasn't just an isolated phenomenon. When you look at the intertestamental sources that you have 2 centuries before Christ's incarnation, you recognize from, you know, the Testament of the 12 Patriarchs, fragments of which you find at Qumran among the Dead Sea Scrolls. You also find in 4th Ezra and other documents that this messianic expectation has reached a fever pitch, and they all recognize that the Messiah is going to be the Lord's anointed from the line of David, who's going to restore the kingdom of David, not just for the 12 tribes of Israel, but as God promised David, ask of me, I'll make all the nations your inheritance. So the kingdom of David, unlike the nation under Moses, is an international covenant that God is intent upon restoring once he sends the Messiah. And when the Messiah comes, Isaiah and Jeremiah also point out that he's going to be healing the blind, the lame, and the deaf. And so you find the New Testament writers, you find the apologists in the second century, you find all of the church fathers constantly pointing to these major prophecies from the major prophets, but also doing what our Lord himself does, and that is looking at David, especially in the Psalms of David, and seeing that in the experiences of David, we have these prophetic windows into how the son of David, the new Davidic king, is going to come and suffered like David did, who suffered more than any leader in ancient Israelite history ever did before him, and how through the sufferings of this shepherd king, we're going to anticipate what the Messiah is going to undergo even more than David ever did.
0: You know, the sociologist Rodney Stark argues that the mission to the Jews in the first centuries of the Christian era was successful. That's
1: right.
0: Many Jews converted, and you can see why they would be persuaded by this proof from prophecy.
1: That's right. The proof from prophecy is not to be confused with the sort of clairvoyant actions you have at the end of the year when the prognosticators for all the tabloids predict who's going to get divorced or who's going to die the following
0: right.
1: year. These predictions are rooted in the covenant traditions of ancient Israel, especially in the Davidic covenant traditions. And so when David reflects upon his experience, he's given this grace of prophetic insight. So he's describing, for example, in the Psalms, how the Messiah will be despised, how he'll be betrayed, how he'll be pierced, how his bones will be counted. Even though he's a just man, he's going to be tortured and executed along with criminals. His garments will be torn, but one of them will be, you know, will be divided. He will rise from the dead. On and on it goes. You can see in Psalm 22, in Psalm 69, and in many other psalms, the psalms that our Lord himself referred to, and then the New Testament writers, the evangelists especially, in writing the four Gospels, would show how all of these psalms, that David wrote, and others too, would predict, would prophesy the mysteries of Christ's passion, his own betrayal, his own execution, but ultimately his resurrection and vindication and enthronement.
0: And they had learned this from the Master, because he would go through, you know, on the road to Emmaus, he went through all the scriptures and he showed them how it pointed ahead to him.
1: That's right. In Luke 24, we have that wonderful story of the two disciples on the road to Emmaus and Jesus opening up from the law and the prophets and showing how it was necessary for the Christ to suffer and die before entering into his glory. It's important, though, to recognize that prophecy is not just a fragmentary phenomenon. It isn't just taking here a prophecy, there a prophecy, everywhere is a prophecy. I mean, you do gather up the fragments, but the net effect, the cumulative result, is something that the rabbis understood before Christ came and that the fathers picked up and amplified on, and that is that the Christ comes for the purpose of restoring the kingdom of God with Israel and the nations, with the Son of David, who is the Son of God, and empowered by the Spirit, he is the Christ. And so what we also have to take into consideration is not only the miracles that Christ performed and the prophecies that Christ fulfilled, but how Jesus intended to bring about this cumulative effect, that the restoration of the Davidic kingdom was not something that would be postponed or suspended until the end of time, but established in the church founded by 12 apostles, just like there were 12 tribes of Israel. And, you know, this first son of David to be king, Solomon appointed 12 royal ministers. None of this is coincidence. All of this is fulfillment, but it's a whole, not just a sum of its parts.
0: And it would require a miracle at that point in history.
1: That's a crucial point, that the restoration of the kingdom in the church is itself a motive of credibility. Mm-hmm. It's the fulfillment of prophecy. It is a miracle itself, and it shows us that the whole is greater than the sum of its parts. You have all of these prophetic parts,
0: Yes. But
1: when you step back and you look at the picture, what does God convey to his people through the sum total of these prophecies? You begin to see a unified picture of a restored kingdom that is a divine family that will unite Jews and Gentiles under this Davidic king, and that's exactly what the apostles proclaim as the church.
0: And you point out in here that the church itself, its existence and its endurance through two millennia, is a motive of credibility, because what else has survived from the time of the Roman Empire?
1: That's right. I mean, you have historians looking at the church with a certain amount of, well, doubt, and yet affirming the historical fact that there is no other human institution like it.
0: No dynasty, for example.
1: That's
0: no
1: right.
0: No family.
1: Yeah, I remember reading English historians in the 19th century who were anything but Catholic, who reluctantly affirmed that the Catholic Church's endurance through thick and thin, throughout all of the civilizations of the world, you know, is itself an inexplicable fact that certainly suggests something more than just the human and the political in terms of sufficient reasons and causal explanations.
0: It would indeed be a prodigy, because the church was often on the receiving end of persecution during those 2,000 years. There was no reason for it to survive.
1: That's right. But just like the signs that Jesus performed pointed beyond themselves to the sacraments, so likewise, miracles can be understood by humans through natural reason externally as pointing to God. But it's precisely the supernatural faith that will open up the inner logic and the true meaning of these miracles as signs. It's like looking at a church or a cathedral from the sidewalk, you might be able to see why it is that the designer of the stained glass windows is, you know, touted as a great artist.
0: Yeah.
1: And yet it's only when you go inside and you see the light streaming through the stained glass windows that you recognize the true beauty. And that's the gift of supernatural faith that shows you the beauty of this fulfillment.
0: I like this idea that the miracles point beyond themselves to the sacraments, then that these are the greater works that Jesus promised.
1: Yeah, but I'm afraid this program is pointing beyond itself to another program.
0: It is.
1: We're going to have to discuss all of that.
0: We're out of time. I remember, though, Augustine said that it's a greater work to forgive sins than to raise the dead.
1: Oh, yeah, that the grace of justification is greater than the divine act of creation.
0: It's awesome. And this is what our Lord did to institutionalize these miracles in the life of this poor sinner.
1: And this is how we apply the gift of human reason to the grace of divine faith and find out what beautiful truth there is.
0: There are so many people who are missing this, and we need to reach out to them. We need to reach out to them with the message that's in this book. And I thank you for writing it. I thank you for sharing the wisdom in this conversation with me and with all of you, too. I hope you'll join us next time, because we're out of time this time. I'll see you then on Reasons to Believe.
1: I hope you enjoy these conversations and find them useful as you witness to the Catholic faith. If you'd like to continue your studies, I invite you to join me and Mike in our work with the St. Paul Center for Biblical Theology. 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
6: In the Gospel for this Sunday, Simon Peter makes his astounding declaration. He says to Jesus, "You are the Christ, the Son of the living God." Jesus said to him in reply, "Flesh and blood has not revealed this to you, but my heavenly Father. And so I say to you, you are Peter, and upon this rock I will build my church, and the gates of the netherworld shall not prevail against it." We all need to hear these words of our Lord to remind us of the power and the beauty of what He's promised us in and through His church, the body of believers throughout the world. He promised that the gates of hell would not prevail. In other words, that His church would be more powerful than the mystery of evil and the wages of evil, meaning sin and death. And yet, in many ways, our sense of the church can be challenged today. We're all too familiar with the ways the church may have failed in the past and the way that her members continue to fail today. Perhaps this is the reason why we say in the Creed that we believe in one holy Catholic and Apostolic Church. In other words, when we say we believe in it, we're stating that there's a mystery to the church that goes beyond what we can see, measure, or experience ourselves. The church is a mystery that's given to us by Christ. There's more to her, in other words, than meets the eye. And what's more to her reveals the power of God working in our world victoriously, triumphantly, and perfectly. It is good to believe in this. It is good to believe in the victory of Jesus despite everything that we see. Good to believe that God is present and that God never fails. Even if the sins of the followers of Christ present a scandal to us all, yet today Jesus reminds us that He's in charge and that His love can do all things.
5: For more information, go to www.stjohnleadershipnetwork.org.
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3: 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This 50-part series was recorded on phonograph records in the 1960s, and the sound quality is sometimes compromised. But the Word of God, spoken by Archbishop Sheen, is solid and timeless. Here now is Archbishop Fulton Sheen.
8: Peace be to you. Now, there actually is such a thing in the world as authoritarianism. It is communism. What is the essence of authoritarianism? Well, I would say it was threefold. First, it subjects the mind to dogmas. Two, it makes fear the basis of obedience. Three, it destroys freedom of thought. Now, the church has none of these qualities. It could not have them. Because remember that our blessed Lord lived in the midst of authoritarianism. The people among whom he moved were under the power of the Romans. Furthermore, all of the Pharisees were authoritarian. So when, therefore, our blessed Lord founded his church, naturally, he made it a bulwark against all forms of authoritarianism. Notice how he even contrasted his church and what would be likened to communism. He said, "You know that among the Gentiles, those who bear rule, lord it over them, and great men vaunt their power over them. But with you, it must be otherwise. And whoever has a mind to be first among you must be your slave." Now, how did our Lord save us in his church from authoritarianism? We're going to contrast here the three characteristics of communism with three characteristics of the church. First, our blessed Lord established a church in which, one, we do not obey a system, but a person. Two, in the church, the basis of our obedience is not fear, but love. And thirdly, in the church, freedom of thought is saved by reverence for the truth. Now let's take these up one by one. First of all, dogmas. In communism and in any other form of authoritarianism, one has to submit to a system. That is to say, a very complicated network of assumptions, codes and directives and orders, which are very often abstract. Such as, for example, the dialectical materialism of communism, the theory of class conflict, and the labor theory of value. But as Catholics, we do not subscribe to a system of dogmas. We begin with a person. The person of our Lord continued in his mystical body, the Church. What is faith? Faith is the meeting of two personalities. You and our Lord. There's no adhesion to an abstract dogma, but rather a communion with a person who can neither deceive nor be deceived. The authoritarian starts with a party line. We start with our Lord, the Son of the living God, who said, I am the truth. I am the truth. In other words, truth was identified with his personality. Remember when you were a child? What did you consider your home? Just a sum of commands given by either your mother or your father? It was more than that, was it not? It was the love of their personalities. Our faith, then, is first and foremost in Christ, who lives in his mystical body, the Church. It is only secondarily in the explicit beliefs. If our blessed Lord did not reveal them, we would not believe them. If we lost him, we would lose our beliefs. He comes first. Everything else is secondary. There is no doctrine, no moral, no dogma, no liturgy, no belief apart from him. He is the object of faith. Not a dogma. For example, there is a kind of a dogma, we might call it that, that when a young man loves a young woman, he should give her a ring when he becomes engaged to her. But what is primary to that custom and that dogma that he should give a ring? Is it not a love of her person? So with us. To a Catholic, there's nothing credible in the church, apart from Christ who lives in it. Why, if we did not believe that our Lord was God, if we said that he was only a good man, we would never believe in the Eucharist or the Trinity. If we believed that our Lord was just simply a human being who perished in the dust, we would not believe in the forgiveness of sins. But we know that our blessed Lord once taught, governed, and sanctified through a physical body which he took from his mother, and now we know that he continues to teach and to govern and to sanctify in the mystical body which he took from the womb of humanity. His first body was overshadowed by the Holy Spirit. His mystical body was overshadowed by the Holy Spirit on Pentecost. Therefore, we accept every single word of his. Not just what his secretaries wrote, But we receive his living word, living through the centuries. You've heard it said, I want no church standing between me and Christ. There is no church standing between us and Christ. The church is Christ. Why, he no more stands between, or rather the church no more stands between him and us, for example, than my body stands between me and my invisible mind. The church is what St. Augustine called the totus Christus, the whole Christ, and therefore is truth living through the ages. Oh, thank God for your faith in the person of Christ, who is the eternal contemporary. Now that brings us to the other charge that is made, namely that if you belong to the church, you are subject to fear. It is true that in every single system of authoritarianism, fear is the basis of obedience. But because we start with the person of Christ, the basis of our obedience is not fear. It is love. You cannot love dialectical materialism, but you can love a person. And between our Lord and us, there's a bond of love. And these two are inseparable. That is why our Lord did not communicate to Peter the power of ruling and governing his church until St. Peter told our Lord three times that he loved him. The power to command in the church comes only from obedience to Christ. Therefore, the submission that we as Catholics make to the church is something like the submission that we make, well, to one of our most devoted friends. It's like the obedience of a son to a loving father. We do not feel any distance between our Lord and us. As a pupil becomes more and more attached to his teacher, the more he absorbs the truths of the teacher, so too we become more and more united to Christ, the more we love him, and also the more of his truth that we absorb. The more we know our Lord, the more we obey the truth manifested through his church, the less we fear. That is why Scripture says, perfect love casteth out fear. The more his truth is ours, the more we love him. And when we fall away from the faith, God forbid, it is not like falling away from, or the love of a book or a song or a trinket. It's falling from a friendship. It's falling from love. I really cannot imagine anything more cold and more enslaving, more paralyzing to human reason, more destructive of freedom than that thing to which millions of people are prostrating themselves every day, namely the terrible anonymous authority of they. They say they are wearing green this year. They say that Catholics adore Mary. They say that the hair will be worn shorter this year. They say that Freud is the thing. Who are they? Countless slaves and puppets are bowing down daily before that invisible, tyrannical myth of they. No wonder dictatorships arose to personalize that terrible slavery. These millions will not accept the authority of Christ who rose from the dead, who continues to live in the church. We know whom we obey. They do not know whom they are obeying. They cannot point to the persons or to the object behind that terrible anonymous they. But thank God we know. We obey our Lord in the church. In a very negative proof of the fact that it is love that binds us is in the thousands and thousands of letters that I have received in the course of years from persons who have fallen away from the church or who are outside of it because they entered into a second or a third invalid marriage. All of these letters express invariably a great unhappiness on the inside. A boredom, an ennui, a disgust, and an anxiety. Not because they have broken a law, but because they have broken a bond of friendship with the Sacred Heart. Their loneliness also bears witness to the truth that when there is no person to love, there's no certitude. There's only subjection. When there's the love of Christ, then love begins to believe everything. And since no one can ever surpass the love that Christ showed for us in redeeming us and founding his mystical body, the church, there can be no greater certitude in the world. And that's the only kind of love that can save us from authoritarianism with its fear. Make us really loving creatures, bound together in the tendrils of affection to him who loved us even to a point of death. Now that brings us to the third point. It is sometimes said that the church destroys freedom of thought and almost annihilates reason. Actually, it is the contrary that is true. Authoritarianism destroys real freedom of thought. You see, you must always make a distinction between freedom from thought and freedom of thought. The devil has pretty much convinced the world that if you accept God's truth, you are not free. In fact, if you accept any truth, you are destroying your reason. He has very much convinced many souls in the world that any limitation that is put upon a reason is the destruction of that reason. For example, in the garden, he suggested to our first parents that if they did not know evil, that God in some way was destroying their freedom. So he asked, "Why did God command you?" For him, you really are not free until you know evil. In so many words, the devil was telling our first parents, the purpose of God is to prevent free inquiry. He wants to keep the human race in ignorance. Do not be fooled. God is an old fuddy-duddy. He is a reactionary. He does not want you to know evil. Be liberal. Those are the words of Satan. So God is made to appear as the enemy of truth, in just the same way that a father who refuses to let a son, 5-year-old son, have a shotgun, is said by the Son to be denying freedom. So to the devil, to continue to be loyal to one wife, or to a country, or to truth, is a mark of slavery and a want of freedom. Let us analyze that assumption. Is it true that the more you subscribe to divine truth, the less free you become? Well, before I went to school, I was free to believe, for example, that Shakespeare was born in 1224. But finally, I was told that Shakespeare was not born in 1224. He was born in 1564. I'm saying that only from memory. I hope that I'm right. But at any rate, I was given an exact date. I found out that education in truth was really restricting my freedom to fall into error. Before I went to school, I also thought that H2O were really the initials of a spy. And then I fell into the hands of a reactionary teacher. He stopped all of my liberalism. Do you know what he told me H2O meant? He said it was the symbol for water. And thus, the more I studied, the less free I became to know error. What the world forgets really is that freedom is a world that is very much abused. We want to be free from something only for the sake of something. For example, I want to be free from communism in order to perfect my soul. I want to be free from hunger in order to develop the body that God gave me. I want also to be free from fear in order to be free for love. You notice that freedom from something is always a freedom for something. What's the use of being free from anything unless we know the purpose of freedom? I heard once of a rich man who went up to a taxi driver, and he said to the taxi driver, "Are you free?" The taxi driver said, "Yes, I'm free." And the rich man left shouting, "Hurrah for freedom!" It was nonsense. Simply because the only reason of being free from something is to be free for something. Freedom, therefore, is not liberation from the truth. It is rather the acceptance of a truth. When are you really most free? When you know the truth about anything. For example, you are free to draw a triangle on condition that you give it three sides and not 33. You are free to draw a giraffe if you draw it with a long neck. If you do not obey the truth and the nature of the giraffe and you give it a short neck, well, you find that you're not free to draw a giraffe. You are free to drive your automobile in traffic on condition that you obey the traffic laws. You are free in the law. You are free in truth. You are free to pilot a plane on condition that you respect the law of gravitation and you acknowledge the truths of aviation. Now, that's what our blessed Lord meant when he said, "The truth will make you free." Now, our truth, therefore, in the church is a truth that has come down to us from Christ. And it is a truth that really is so very, very noble that when we begin to wander away from it, we lose our way. There's a tremendous satisfaction in having a map. And that is what the truth of Christ is like in the church. We may get off the road. We may get off it by sin. We may get off it by error. But as long as we got that map, we can get back on the road. There are indeed some people, once they get off the road, they tear up the map. That's a still greater tragedy. The church, too, really is very wise because it always teaches us both sides of a question. I taught philosophy in a university for 25 years, and I noticed that anyone and everyone who taught in the university always knew both sides of a question. For example, everyone in the Catholic university where I taught, everyone knew the opinions of the modern world in any given subject. In philosophy, for example, we knew Marx and Sartre and Heidegger, Jaspers and Freud and the like. But do you think that the teachers in secular universities knew anything about Christian thought? They know only one side of the question, not both. Look at the papal encyclical on communism. Communists once told me that the clearest and finest explanation of communism that he ever read was in the Holy Father's encyclical on communism. He gave both sides of the question. Look at that great work of philosophy and theology called the Summa Theologica of St. Thomas. Every single question that great mind teaches begins with a doubt and a difficulty. Then he answers it. We know both sides of the question. Those outside the church know only one side. And frequently, it's the wrong side. Our freedom, therefore, is not an independence of truth, but rather dependence in love. That's the joy of being a Catholic. Perhaps I can make it clear with this analogy. On an island in the sea, there were children. Around the island were great high walls. Inside of those walls on the island, children sang and danced and played. One day some men came in a rowboat to that island. They were reformers. And they said to the children, "Who put up those walls? Someone is restraining your freedom. Tear them down." And the children tore them down. Now, if you go back, you will find all of the children huddled together in the center of the island, afraid to play, afraid to sing, afraid to dance. Afraid of falling into the sea. That is the church. The wall is truth. And as Christ in the church said,

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2: We need to pray because God says to pray. We don't need to pray to change God's mind. We pray because that is our big connection to the Almighty. Do we need it? Like we need air? Like we need water? Yep. Because if, in fact, God is the ultimate reality, more reality than air and water, then we do need to pray as much as we need to breathe.
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4: 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Today we pray for greater modesty. Most Blessed Virgin Mary, we honor you, the Mother of our Lord Jesus Christ. You are a model for all women of every time. Blessed are you among women. Teach your daughters the virtue of modesty so that they may come to understand what is truly beautiful and so dress in accord with their dignity. Help them, dear Mother, to adorn themselves with the beauty of the virtues and to live with a purity of soul like unto yours. Most sweet Mother, pray for us who have recourse to you. Amen.
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1: The most glorious work of all, to praise God in his kingdom.
0: Moved by the Spirit.
1: One who lives in love lives in God. And God lives in him.
0: What a wonderful thing is our church. This whole network was built on trust. The essence of evangelization is to tell everybody Jesus loves you. We're all called to be great saints. Don't miss the opportunity. Well, we got one great crowd of family here this evening, and I'm real happy over that. I'm happy to see them. I can't already shake hands with them because it's in the back, but I send my heart over there, okay? All over here. I have a little something for you that people have been asking for, and they say, isn't there a simple little catechism? Yeah, we got it right here. And it's, I don't know, where is she? I don't know how much it is. Now, isn't that a funny thing, huh? Well, it looks like $2.

I could be deceiving, though. I tell you what we'll do, just to settle the whole thing. It doesn't even have a price in here. Anyway, say what you want. That might be better, wouldn't it, huh? Okay, but this is a very simple catechism, and all it does is, says here $1.50.

0: must be what we paid for it, because I don't know. I just want you to have it. All joking aside, it's question and answer. Remember the old Baltimore? Well, it isn't the Baltimore Catechism, but it's very similar. I think it's one of those things you can keep in your pocket or your purse for the people who ask questions, but you don't know the answer. See? And you can just zip through here and find any answer that you need. All in this little book. So what is it? It says $1.50. Can't be. $2 may make it. Why don't we settle for $2.50? A little bit for me and a lot for you. Does it say something here? No. But that's okay. It's worth it, whatever you send. You need this catechism in your hand, in your pocket. So when somebody says, hey, why do Catholics believe this? You say, oh, wait a minute. I got it right here. So you remember that, huh? Now, today is the feast of Our Lady of Sorrows. And I would like very much to point out to you the sorrows of Our Lady. First of all, I don't think we know them. And secondly, I think that's one of the reasons so many of you have problems with Our Lady. You don't understand why you should love her. Why? Isn't it enough I love Jesus? Of course. But Mary brings you to Jesus. And she increases the beauty of your soul. So when you present yourself to Jesus, you know, she's like, let's see, and if you had a fiancé, okay, and you didn't really have a nice dress to wear, and what would happen, how would you feel if the fiancé's mother, or just maybe not a fiancé, just your boyfriend, if his mother said, hey, look, you come over and I'll give you a beautiful dress to wear. Well, what would you think of her, huh? What would you think of somebody like that? Well, you would love her. Because she got you ready. She gave you a beautiful dress to wear. See? Well, that's what Our Lady does. See? She helps to clothe your soul so it looks more beautiful when you present yourself to Jesus. Isn't that simple? Huh? I would like to bring out, and one of the sisters typed it for me so I wouldn't have to roam through the Bible to find all these things, but the seven sorrows, the first is from St. Luke, if you want to write it down, the second chapter, 34th verse. And it says, and Simeon blessed them and said to Mary, the child's mother, behold, I would like you women to put yourself in this position at your son's baptism. You got that, huh? Your son is being baptized, and the priest looks at you and says this, behold, this child is set for the fall and the rising of many in Israel, and for a sign that is spoken against, sign of contradiction, and a sword will pierce through your own soul, that the thoughts of many may be revealed. See, how would you feel as a mother if the priest that you're baptizing your baby said something like this to you, huh? How would you feel like that? This child is set for the fall and rise of many. What does that mean? It means that you're either going to believe in Jesus or you're not. And you look in the life of Jesus, the Pharisees never believed in him. Did all they could to kill him, and they finally did. But Our Lady had to hear that this child would be a sign of contradiction. And a sword would pierce her own soul. Well, let's see if that's what happened, huh? In St. Matthew, the second chapter, 13th verse, It says, now when they had departed, an angel of the Lord appeared to Joseph in a dream and said, rise and take the child and his mother and flee into Egypt and remain there till I tell you. For Herod is in search of the child to destroy him. How would you feel? How can you hate a woman called the mother of God, because she is, when she's gone through all of this? Oh, we're not through. Our Lady suffered for you and for me. How would you think if you were born, say, in New York, okay? And suddenly an angel appeared to your husband and said, take this child and go to Chile, South America. What would you say? You say, hey, wait a minute, what are you talking about? I'm going to follow a dream. Are you nuts? I don't know many women would have just taken up and gone. Just left. With what? Nothing. In a country they didn't know, they were not popular. And where would he go? How would he make a living? And what language would he speak? I'm sure the Israelites were not popular in Egypt. For whatever reason. Now, to put yourself in the scriptures, before you criticize our sweet mother, put yourself there. What would you have done? For you. Our Lady was the perfect disciple of Jesus. First, she's told that this child is a sign of contradiction and would be responsible for people being separated. And now she has to run into Egypt. How can you not love such a woman? Well, then the third sorrow was Luke 2, 43, 49. And it says here, when the feast ended, they were returning. And the boy Jesus stayed behind in Jerusalem. How many of you have lost your children? I just didn't know where they were. Little children, 10 maybe, 10 years old, 11, 12. Well, here's what happened to Our Lady. And his parents, supposing him to be in the company of the other, sought him among their kinsfolk and couldn't find him. Can you imagine, as a woman and a man, a father, that you're responsible before the eternal word, before the Father himself, for protecting his son? And all of a sudden you're going for a stop and he's nowhere around. They look everywhere. And Joseph would say, I thought he was with you. And Mary said, I thought I saw him with you. Now they got to go back. And for 3 days, they looked and looked and looked. Can you imagine the agony? You know, every so often we get these little notices with pictures of the most beautiful children. Beautiful children, and they're gone. And the parents don't have the slightest idea where they are. Not the slightest. Now, if you're one of those parents, you know what Our Lady went through, huh? So they keep looking. They don't sleep. They don't eat. They have one thing in mind. Where is Jesus? And haven't you and I felt that way sometime, huh? When we pray and we don't feel the Lord's presence, we think maybe he's angry with us and he went on a vacation somewhere. No. Now you can put yourself in Our Lady's shoes. Well, they found him in the temple, sitting among the teachers, listening to them and asking them questions. They were amazed at his answers. And when they saw him, they were astonished. And his mother said, son, why have you treated us so? Oh, haven't you said that, huh? To our Lord? Haven't you said, I've heard people say this 100 times, I go to church every Sunday. I tithe on the first one to put something in that basket. all this happens to me. Lord, why don't you love me anymore? Why'd you do this to me? Well, she said, behold, your father and I have been looking for you anxiously. You know, I can see where you'd lose a son or daughter, but what would happen if you were assigned by the Eternal Father to bear his son and then to keep him safe? You can't imagine the agony. You can't. And he said to her, how is it you sought me? Did you not know I must be about my father's business? You say, well, that doesn't relate to me. Oh, does it? How many of you have sons and daughters that want to be religious? They really feel called by God. And what do you say to them? Why do you want to waste your life? Oh, you're kidding. You gotta be kidding. You can waste your life serving God. Oh, come on. And our Lord would say to you, why do you ask? Am I not God, King of all? Have I not the right to ask your daughter or your son to be a priest or religious? And you say, ah, those priests and religious are all nuts. Look at them today. It doesn't matter what they do today. There are thousands of good priests and religious, there are hundreds of them. It's not for you to judge what your son or daughter will be. It's not your duty to do that. How many lost vocations? You know, I had a woman come to me, she was in tears, and she said, and I hope I never hear it again. She said, I could handle my son when he's on drugs. I could handle him when he was running around with every woman in this village. But now he's going to be a priest. I said, well, aren't you happy? I can't handle a priest in my family. It's a waste of mind and soul and time. I said, oh, you would rather him be a drug addict? She said, yes. Ugh. How do you talk to somebody like that? You'd rather your son be a drug addict than give his life to God? And have every opportunity to become a saint? We're not thinking right. Well, the fourth sorrow of Our Lady was, and there followed him a great multitude of people, and the women bewailed him. You know, you cannot imagine, if you're a mother, you can. Your son is being dragged, he's been wounded, he's been horribly beaten, and you can't help him. You don't have the strength to carry his cross. You don't have any water to give him. He falls 2 or 3 times. The one of the worst pains is not being able to help someone that's suffering, especially someone you love. It has to be the most frustrating thing. This was his father's business, you see. And our Lord was reminding our sweet mother that he has to be about his father's business, even when it hurt her and Joseph. And how hurt she was here. Oh, you don't know, huh? The fifth sorrow of our sweet mother is standing by the cross. And you know what's so awesome about this? She stood there. She stood. She didn't faint. She didn't run away. She stood. Only a strong woman can stand under that kind of torment. She didn't want to miss one pain, one sorrow of her son. She was going to stay there. That was his father's business. And she was going to stay with him. She was not going to move. Every blow, every ache, every pain, every terrible, terrible, terrible, terrible thirst. She felt it all. And no loving mother would not feel it all. See that? She didn't say to anybody, tell me when it's over. She didn't want to put him out of his agony. She didn't want to pull a plug. Today we have false compassion. But Our Lady didn't have false compassion. She had real compassion for Jesus. She knew every pain, every humiliation, every insult. And who did he save on the cross? A thief. Beneath the cross, for 33 years of being on this earth, he had one friend, John. He had his mother. He had an ex-prostitute and a thief. Batting average, not too good. But his humiliation and her humiliation was to the very end. According to the world, that's why I don't believe the world. The world lies. The world lies to you. To the very end, she stayed with her son. She knew the father's will, and she was going to suffer with her son. They would both of them, offer their sufferings to the father for your sins and my sins. I don't know about you. I'm grateful. I'm grateful. I was 18 before I knew Jesus. What a waste of life, huh? But maybe it wasn't. Maybe it wasn't. My dear Lord permitted it, I'm sure, so that I would know pain, suffering, humiliation, and all the rest that comes with the poor, the hungry, the destitute, those in despair. Our Lady and Our Lord didn't have to do that. They didn't have to. But they did for you, for me. And that's why we must love them in return. We don't do much for them. It's a sorrow, huh? The fifth sorrow. Jesus saw his mother. You know, there's nothing more heartrending than someone you love is dying and you suddenly see them face to face, eye to eye. You know they're dying. You want to hear that last word. You want to tell them all the things you thought of but couldn't. You want to say so much, but you're like tongue-tied. But he looks at his mother. And what's he say? He saw his disciple that he loved. But he says, speaks first to his mother. And he says, woman, behold your son. I want to explain that a little bit. Do you remember what the Father said to Adam and Eve in the book Genesis? He told the serpent, I will put enmity between thee and the woman. Our Lord always called Mary the woman. He's trying to tell us something. This is the woman that he promised would crush the head of Satan. There was no reason for him to say, woman, behold your son, to the very last. He's teaching us something. Woman. The Lord gave me a book years ago. You can have it if you want. Called The Promised Woman. And this woman was given a new son. Now, all of you that think Mary had other children, come on. It would be a first-class insult that if Jesus had brothers, that she would say, this man here that you love is your son. Hey, come on. You either don't know Jewish history. How can you say that? Would the Son of God, the Holy One, commit that insult? No, you're not thinking straight. There was only one son of Mary, and that was the Son of God. And so he had no one to give her to. He said, woman, behold your son. And then he looked at John and he said, behold your mother. Oh, now, you see, we have to acknowledge, whether you like it or not, Mary is your mother. All of you that are such fundamentalists when it comes to the scriptures, try this one and don't talk yourself out of it. She is your mother, given to you by Jesus on the cross. But that had to be a heartache, you know? There's no substitute for Jesus. And John was called Son of Thunder. I always liked John because maybe he was a little bit Italian, you know. He had a temper. Temper. Lord, should we call down fire from heaven and swallow up this town? What made he think he had the power to do that? You know what I said? Well, you don't know what you're talking about. I would have said a few more words. But this is what Mary has left. I'm sure John was holy. I'm sure John was a loving young man. I'm sure he was a loving son to her. But he was not Jesus. So Mary, he had to give up everything for you. Why don't you love her? Huh? Why? Why do you hate her so much, huh? Why, some of you falling away Catholics or falling away religious, huh? You speak so terribly about your mother. Why you do that? Jesus gave her to you. It wasn't something she made up. And believe me, we're no substitutes. But she loves us because you and I are given to her by her son. The sixth sorrow was again from St. John, the 19th chapter. Since it was a day of preparation in order to prevent the bodies from remaining on the cross, Pilate asked that their legs be broken. You know why they did that, huh? Well, on the cross they used to suffocate. Those of you who have asthma will understand what I'm saying. Because you can only breathe in. You can't breathe out. And our dear Lord, but the other, they had to press on that wood and lift themselves up. But they could stand the pain, you see. And then they, just to get a breath, just a tiny breath. And then they'd fall back down again. Well, when they broke their legs, they couldn't come up. So then they'd suffocate. Men are so cruel, huh? So cruel. But you see, our Lord had been crowned with thorns and scourged so badly that there's no way, no way he could have lived. And no way he could have spoken on the cross. Because here's what happened. The soldiers came and broke the legs of the first, and the other who had been crucified with him. But when they came to Jesus, he was already dead. They were surprised. So they didn't break his legs. But wouldn't you think they'd leave him alone? Wouldn't you think they'd leave him alone? No, no. One of the soldiers pierced his side with a spear. Can you imagine how Mary felt? You got a pretty hard heart if you don't know. How could she? You know what happened? It said, at once there came out a little blood and water. Now just think, our dear Lord lost every ounce of blood and water. Now when he died and he commended himself to the Father in a loud voice said, "It is finished." He had a loud voice. Now, how can you have a loud voice when there's only a tiny few drops of water, few drops of blood left? You can't. You can't. So our dear Lord was upheld by the power of the Spirit, by a special gift from God to speak in a loud voice, "Father, forgive them. They don't know what they do." "Into thy hands, Lord, I commend my spirit. It is finished." All of that in a loud voice. I don't know how many nurses are here or doctors listening. You tell me how you could speak with a few drops of water and blood left, all of it in the heart. You can't. See how our dear Lord used his power just to tell you how much he loves you, give you his mother. But she's the one that had to suffer the last pain. The last pain. She also had her heart pierced. Nobody walked up to her with a sword or a lance. Don't tell me, though, when she saw that soldier coming with a large lance, a spear. They were very long and very sharp. Can't you imagine her heart and her body shaking, shuddering? And then he throws that lance in her son's heart. He's already dead. What did he do that he had to go through this? Well, you know, we're very cold people, huh? We have some sympathy and compassion for adulterers. For people who are so lustful it boggles your mind. Oh, we have compassion on them. But none. None for the Son of God and his mother. Aren't we strange people? Hmm? aren't we mixed up? The seventh sorrow, and this is awesome to me. You know why? I like, at least I try to have trust in God and His providence. But you realize that Mary was so dependent upon the Father. She knew He was dying. She knew His fate. She was told by Simeon. She was very versed in the Scriptures. And Jesus spent 30 years educating His mother. She knew. She never bought a tomb. She never said, Jesus, you know, you're going to die. Don't you think we need to buy a cave or a tomb? No, not her. The Lord would provide. There He was, with a big spear in His chest. Nobody around. All the apostles left, and the soldiers were gone. They did their dirty work, and there was her, Mary Magdalene, and one man, John. And maybe in the distance, she saw one or two coming up. She had the one to take him down in the worst way. The worst. Well, the Scripture says that Joseph of Arimathea, man of the council, took courage. He went to Pilate and asked for the body. And Pilate wondered if he were already dead. And summoning the centurion, he asked whether he was already dead. And they said, yes, he's dead. So then he granted the body to Joseph. Well, he brought a linen shroud, and taking him down, wrapped him in a linen shroud. Now, see, Our Lady didn't even have the shroud. You know, before you criticize Our Lady, ask yourself if you got the same trust she had. You know, our dear Indian friends, that you shouldn't criticize anybody until you walk in his moccasins. They got some pretty good sayings, you know. We ought to listen to them. And so he wrapped him in a linen shroud and laid him in a tomb on a rock, and then laid a big rock in front of it. Would you have wanted to go home then? Would you have not stayed? No, the law said you had to leave. She was a disciple to the end. That's why today we celebrate her sorrows. And I love Our Lady. And that's where I got my vocation. I was telling Alice the other day, you know, that's when I really found Jesus. And I knew, finally, at about 18, 19, that Jesus loved me. First of all, there was a personal God. There you know that. I knew the catechism. Believe me, I could recite this little thing cover to cover. In fact, when Sister would ask me a question, I repeat the question and the answer. And I'd stand there waiting for more. But you know, I still didn't know Jesus. I knew a lot about Him. But I didn't know He loved me. I bet you don't know either. I think you know He loves everybody. You're kind of a little grain of sand to seashore. No. I knew for the first time He loved me. And so every night when I come home from work, instead of going straight home, I would go to my parish church and I'd make Stations of the Cross. And then I'd go before Lady of Sorrow's statue on the altar, side altar, and I'd do my thanksgiving and my indulgence prayers for Holy Father. And one night I looked up at Our Lady of Sorrow. I knew I had a vocation. I knew it. I knew it in here, and I knew it here. I walked all the way home, 3 miles, thinking about it. And I remember saying to her, "Sweet Mother, I know how to go. I don't know how to get away, but I'll go. So please, tonight I hope everybody listening here and everywhere else get a new love, a new hope, and a new joy for your mother, for my mother, for God's mother." And we have a call. Hello?
1: Hello.
0: Hey, where are you from?
1: Hi, Mother. I'm from Philadelphia. My name's Donna.
0: We got people here from Philadelphia.
1: Yay.
0: Yay.
1: I just wanted to let you know that I pray the Seven Sorrows devotion every single day.
0: Wonderful.
1: I make rosaries, and I say the rosary every day.
0: Thank you, Jesus.
1: And if it wasn't for the Blessed Virgin Mary, I wouldn't be here. I really wouldn't. Mm-hmm. She has got me through a lot, especially with my mother. So I'm so happy that you're letting everyone know about her sorrows and the devotion, because I think it's great that everyone should know about it and pray the seven devotions, sorrows.
0: There's a rosary, for the sake of those listening, there's a seven sorrow rosary that has all, that you say prayers over all of these sorrows. And it'd be good, even if you don't know them, you could read them in the scriptures. All these are in scripture. But I think you need to just say, "Thank you, sweet mother, for all you suffered for me." You cannot have a son that's son of God and not have intense pain. You can't. We have a new call. Hello?
2: Hi, Mother.
0: Hello. Where are you from?
2: And I'm calling from Maryland.
0: Mm-hmm.
2: And I was watching last month some brothers and some nuns take their vows of poverty, chastity, and obedience. And I was wondering, when you take a vow of poverty, how can you help the poor if you make your own selves poor? And I just wanted you to explain the vows and how taking your vows brings others to Jesus.
0: The vow is not a vow to make yourself poor. The vow is to depend upon God's providence. To be poor also in spirit, to be poor in heart, to be poor in mind, to have first things first, to know the one thing necessary in your life. If I give up if I had the whole world, but I didn't have God, what would it mean, huh? What would it matter? You see, if I gave all my half to the poor and have no love, no hope, why would it matter? It would matter nothing. So we don't take a vow. We, myself and my sisters, take what's known as a solemn vow. We can never own anything. You say, "Well, it looks to me like you got quite a bit down there." I know what you're thinking. No, it doesn't belong to us. I work here, but I don't even get a salary. In fact, I beg money for the network. But working without a salary is my duty. I'm a nun. God takes care of me. People take care of us. They're inspired by God. Money-wise, we live off the gift shop. Small little place. And it keeps the nuns going. So we don't own this massive, awesome, wonderful network. I found the Lord allowed me to found it. We try to keep it going. The sisters open all your mail. They listen to your problems. Every letter is opened by a nun, and every letter is prayed over for you. And we do that because I want consecrated hands handling the mail. So they open it, pray for you. They don't get salary either, see? So poverty is that dependence. We promise to depend upon the Lord. When he's generous, we're grateful. And when he's not, we endure. That's our life, see? It's not a matter, when our brothers took those vows, they don't own anything. Now, men that take a poverty or take a perpetual vow, sisters who teach and nurse take perpetual vows. We take solemn vows. What does that mean? That means if I had a relative that died and left me some money, I don't even see it going by. You know, the other day, Sister Fidelis took her first vows, you know? And so she came up with an envelope, and it had, I think it was $25 in it, see? And I took it out, and I counted it, and I gave her the envelope. I said, now you thank this wonderful woman that gave you $25. And she looked at me, and she looked at the money, and she went, yeah. But see, next time she won't take it as such a shock, see? But she's generous. She'll do it next time. She'll give me the money and the envelope. But she only gets back the envelope. That is not true with a perpetual vow. They may possess, but they have to ask permission to get rid of it. See, our sisters don't even possess. When we were, when I was a young sister, we would say, "Our book. This is our Bible." It was really mine, but we never said that. We said our. One time, I went to the dentist. And I said, we have such a bad toothache right here. I'll never forget his face. He looked at me and he said, how many are there? And I looked at him, I thought, what are you talking about? I said, what'd you say? He said, you said, we have a toothache here. How many are here? I said, oh, just me. He said, I don't understand. Oh, I'm sorry. I should have said, I have a toothache. And it got us in trouble a lot, you know? So anyway, but that was a constant reminder that I don't own anything, see? This is our Bible. And if a sister would say to me, can I have it? Then I would have to say, yeah, here. So that's not always easy, see? Always easy. You know, my little thing for myself is, I think if I don't know I have it, then you can have it. How many times do you, I bet go home, when you come home, you look and just pick out a drawer in your chest of drawers. I make a bet you don't know what's in there. And if somebody asked you for it, you say, oh, no, I need that. I'll make a bet. You don't have the slightest idea what you have until somebody wants it. And my theory is if you don't know you have it, you don't need it. You don't know. Oh, listen, a nice little meditation for you is think of yourself dying. Now they're all crying, and they're, be sure they buy you a nice casket, and they bury you Then they start going through this chest of drawers. What do you want? I don't know. Don't look like it's worth much. What do I do with it? Isn't that the truth, huh? And now, if you were there, you'd be having a fit. That's my favorite medal. Where is it going? I can just imagine somebody halfway to purgatory stopping while you rummage through their chest of drawers. Can't you imagine, huh? Now look what they're giving away, my favorite statue. Oh, God, they're going to find the money I hid in the... I mean, it's funny. So why you hang on now, huh? Why are we so possessed by things that they're going to go? You know, our Lord Dad said, what are you doing? You building big barns? Who are they going to when you go? Seek first the kingdom of heaven. And all these other things will be added to you, see? Death is a real meditation for those that are left. Then you read the will. Oh, what a disappointment, huh? That old stinge pot didn't leave me a thing. You were hugging her before she died. Giving her all these kisses. Wondering how much she left you. We're not sincere. See, we don't know what honesty is anymore. And we're just funny. We live in such corruption today. Such corruption. We have misguided compassion. Oh, the poor man. What do you mean, the poor man? He offended God above the nth degree. Say, well, we're all weak. Misguided compassion stinks. It does. Like the woman who called me, I know I'm going to forget it, and I've told you about it. She's boo-hooing around. Why? I said, what's the matter? Will you tell me? Oh, she said, my husband and her, his mistress, they live with me. And I said, what? I said, repeat that. Just my husband and his mistress, they live with me. I said, are you nuts? Well, where are they going to go? I said, I can tell you where they're going to go. I can tell you real fast where they're going to go. And you're gone with them. She cried, oh, they don't have a place to go. I said, why don't you just throw them out? But where will they go? Oh, I said, I don't care. And you shouldn't care. Now get rid of one of them or get rid of both of them. But get rid of them. See, that's false compassion. Okay? Because their sin doesn't bother you. See, that's what's so bad today. Abortion doesn't bother us anymore. See, even partial birth abortion doesn't bother us anymore. A person steals, a person commits adultery, nobody cares. It's life. All right. A lot of people down there thought the same way. It's life. It's not through life where it's so hot. An everlasting fire. See? I think we ought to pray for our nation. It's so degraded. And women have never been at this low ebb in their whole history of the world. Women today are considered tools of pleasure. That's all. And a nation that manifests to the entire world, to heaven, to God, and to angels, and to the earth, that morality no longer exists. It's a matter of pleasure. Well, when you look at Our Lady and our sweet Jesus, what they had to suffer to open the gates of heaven and give you divine indwelling and the sacraments and the Eucharist, and then you tell me this is normal. No, it's a pit of hell. And you're seeing hell all over today, everywhere. Pray. Pray for the salvation of this country and the salvation of the world. And you can trust Jesus and Mary. Bye now.

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8: Have you ever heard someone say that Catholic theology is too dogmatic, that the faith should be freer, more liberal? G.K. Chesterton says, "There will be no end to the weary debates about liberalizing theology until people face the fact that the only liberal part of it is really the dogmatic part." Their problem, he says, is not that there's not enough freedom in the dogma, but rather too much. The dogma gives a man too much freedom when it permits him to fall, which means he's actually responsible for his sins. The dogma even gives God too much freedom when it permits him to suffer and die. It's not the doctrines that limit us, it's the denial of them. It's only the truth that makes us free.
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10: We should pray because prayer is conversation with God, and conversation is the only way to build a relationship. We need that relationship with God. We should pray and talk with God about what's on our hearts, what's on our minds, what's active in our lives, the joys we have. We should share all of these with God. Prayer is conversation, and conversation is the only way to build a relationship with God. It's the most important relationship. All of our other relationships depend on this one.

0: 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And we pray that through their pregnancy, mothers will experience the power of the gift of life and being co-creators with you in the work of bringing human life into the world. We make this prayer through Christ our Lord. Amen. In the name of the Father, and of the Son, and of the Holy Spirit. Amen.
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0: Eternal God, in whom mercy is endless and the treasury of compassion inexhaustible, look kindly upon us and increase your mercy in us, that in difficult moments we might not despair nor become despondent, but with great confidence submit ourselves to your holy will, which is love and mercy itself. O blood and water which gush forth from the heart of Jesus as a fount of mercy for us, I trust in you. O blood and water which gush forth from the heart of Jesus as a fount of mercy for us, I trust in you. O blood and water which gush forth from the heart of Jesus as a fount of mercy for us, Saint Faustina,
1: pray for us.
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3: God's covenant established a family that has a home, the Catholic Church, and a family that has an earthly father figure, the Pope. Jesus made Pope the rock foundation of his church, and it was clear in his words to Saint Peter, but it was also foretold in the Old Testament. Find out more next on Breaking Bread. Oh, the depth, the riches and wisdom and knowledge of God, Saint Paul exclaims in this Sunday's epistle. Our psalm too takes up the triumphant note of joy and thanksgiving. And why? Because in the gospel, the Heavenly Father sends the Son to reveal the mystery of His kingdom to Saint Peter. With Peter, we rejoice that Jesus is the Christ, the anointed Son promised to David, the one prophesied to build God's temple and reign over an everlasting kingdom. What Jesus calls my church is that kingdom promised to the Son of David. As we hear in the first reading this Sunday, Isaiah foretold that the keys to David's kingdom would be given to a new prime minister who would rule as a father figure to God's people. Jesus, the root and offspring of David, alone possesses the kingdom's keys. But in giving those keys to Peter, Jesus fulfills that prophecy, entrusting to Peter, establishing him and all who succeed him as a holy father figure, as the prime minister in his church kingdom. His church, too, is the new house of God, the spiritual temple founded on the rock of Peter and built up out of living stones, we who are the individual believers. Abraham was called the rock from which the children of Israel were hewn, and Peter becomes the rock from which God raises up new children for himself. The word that Jesus uses, church, ekklesia in Greek, was used in the Greek translation of the Old Testament for the assembly of God's children after the Exodus there at Mount Sinai. His church is the assembly of the firstborn, established after the new Exodus of Jesus, the new Moses. Like the Israelites, we are baptized in water, led by the rock, and fed with spiritual food. And we gather at his altar in the presence of angels to sing his praise and give thanks to his holy name. This is Scott Hahn for Breaking the Bread.
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7: I've seen the power of prayer many times in my life. I believe you will too if you commit to spending time with God every single day. Prayer changes things. Prayer moves God's heart. This doesn't mean that we can control or manipulate Him, but as His children, He wants us to express our wants, our needs, our desires, and our trials and our joys. He already knows them all, so enunciating them helps us to see when and how God answers our prayers in powerful ways.
8: This is Father Joseph Mary of the Franciscan Missionaries of the Eternal Word. Let's pray with Mother Angelica.
9: Let's say a little prayer. Lord God, we are people who are very much like Thomas all our lives. We lack faith and we lack hope. We lose courage very quickly, Lord. Our pride prevents us from finding joy and self-knowledge and in the sufferings of the present moment. And so though faith is the threshold that allows me to see you in the present moment, give me hope. an increase of hope that will allow me to embrace you in the present moment. Lord, I believe. Help my unbelief. Lord, I hope. Keep me from discouragement. Amen.
10: This is Father Donald Haggerty of the Archdiocese of New York. The month of August is dedicated to the Immaculate Heart of Mary. Let us pray. Hail Mary, full of grace, the Lord is with thee. Blessed art thou among women, and blessed is the fruit of thy womb, Jesus. Holy Mary, Mother of God, pray for us sinners now and at the hour of our death. Amen.
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13: In the glorious mysteries, we have not only Christ's victory in this world, but the coming of the Holy Spirit and the promise of eternal life.

0: In the name of the Father, and of the Son, and of the Holy Spirit. Amen. I believe in God, the Father Almighty, creator of heaven and earth, and in Jesus Christ, his only Son, our Lord, who was conceived by the Holy Spirit, born of the Virgin Mary, suffered under Pontius Pilate, was crucified, died, and was buried. He descended into hell. The third day he rose again from the dead, and he ascended into heaven, and is seated at the right hand of God, the Father Almighty, from whence he shall come to judge the living and the dead.
1: I believe in the Holy Spirit, the Holy Catholic Church, the communion of saints, the forgiveness of sins, the resurrection of the body, and life everlasting. Amen.
0: Our Father, who art in heaven, hallowed be thy name. Thy kingdom come, thy will be done, on earth as it is in heaven.
1: Give us this day our daily bread, and forgive us our trespasses, as we forgive those who trespass against us. And lead us not into temptation, but deliver us from evil. Amen.
0: Let us offer the next three Aves, that we will have an increase of faith, hope, and love. Hail Mary, full of grace, the Lord is with thee. Blessed art thou amongst women, and blessed is the fruit of thy womb, Jesus.
1: Holy Mary, Mother of God, pray for us sinners, now and at the hour of our death. Amen.
0: Hail Mary, full of grace, the Lord is with thee. Blessed art thou amongst women, and blessed is the fruit of thy womb, Jesus.
1: Holy Mary, Mother of God, pray for us sinners, now and at the hour of our death. Amen.
0: Hail Mary, full of grace, the Lord is with thee. Blessed art thou amongst women, and blessed is the fruit of thy womb, Jesus.
1: Holy Mary, Mother of God, pray for us sinners, now and at the hour of our death. Amen.
0: Glory be to the Father, and to the Son, and to the Holy Spirit.
1: As it was in the beginning, is now, and ever shall be, world without end. Amen.

0: The first glorious mystery, the resurrection. Our Father, who art in heaven, hallowed be thy name. Thy kingdom come, thy will be done, on earth as it is in heaven.
1: Give us this day our daily bread, and forgive us our trespasses, as we forgive those who trespass against us. And lead us not into temptation, but deliver us from evil. Amen.
0: Hail Mary, full of grace, the Lord is with thee. Blessed art thou amongst women, and blessed is the fruit of thy womb, Jesus.
1: Holy Mary, Mother of God, pray for us sinners, now and at the hour of our death. Amen.
0: Hail Mary, full of grace, the Lord is with thee. Blessed art thou amongst women, and blessed is the fruit of thy womb, Jesus.
1: Holy Mary, Mother of God, pray for us sinners, now and at the hour of our death. Amen.
0: Hail Mary, full of grace, the Lord is with thee. Blessed art thou amongst women, and blessed is the fruit of thy womb, Jesus.
1: Holy Mary, Mother of God, pray for us sinners, now and at the hour of our death. Amen.
0: Hail Mary, full of grace, the Lord is with thee. Blessed art thou amongst women, and blessed is the fruit of thy womb, Jesus.
1: Holy Mary, Mother of God, pray for us sinners, now and at the hour of our death. Amen.
0: Hail Mary, full of grace, the Lord is with thee. Blessed art thou amongst women, and blessed is the fruit of thy womb, Jesus.
1: Holy Mary, Mother of God, pray for us sinners, now and at the hour of our death. Amen.
0: Hail Mary, full of grace, the Lord is with thee. Blessed art thou amongst women, and blessed is the fruit of thy womb, Jesus.
1: Holy Mary, Mother of God, pray for us sinners, now and at the hour of our death. Amen.
0: Hail Mary, full of grace, the Lord is with thee. Blessed art thou amongst women, and blessed is the fruit of thy womb, Jesus.
1: Holy Mary, Mother of God, pray for us sinners, now and at the hour of our death. Amen.
0: Hail Mary, full of grace, the Lord is with thee. Blessed art thou amongst women, and blessed is the fruit of thy womb, Jesus.
1: Holy Mary, Mother of God, pray for us sinners, now and at the hour of our death. Amen.
0: Hail Mary, full of grace, the Lord is with thee. Blessed art thou amongst women, and blessed is the fruit of thy womb, Jesus.
1: Holy Mary, Mother of God, pray for us sinners, now and at the hour of our death. Amen.
0: Hail Mary, full of grace, the Lord is with thee. Blessed art thou amongst women, and blessed is the fruit of thy womb, Jesus.
1: Holy Mary, Mother of God, pray for us sinners, now and at the hour of our death. Amen.
0: Glory be to the Father, and to the Son, and to the Holy Spirit.
1: As it was in the beginning, is now, and ever shall be, world without end. Amen.
0: O my Jesus,
1: forgive us our sins.
0: Save us from the fires of hell.
1: Bring all souls to heaven, especially those in most need of thy mercy.
0: The second glorious mystery, the Ascension. The Ascension of Christ. Our Father, who art in heaven, hallowed be thy name. Thy kingdom come, thy will be done, on earth as it is in heaven.
1: Give us this day our daily bread, and forgive us our trespasses, as we forgive those who trespass against us. And lead us not into temptation, but deliver us from evil. Amen.
0: Hail Mary, full of grace, the Lord is with thee. Blessed art thou amongst women, and blessed is the fruit of thy womb, Jesus.
1: Holy Mary, Mother of God, pray for us sinners, now and at the hour of our death. Amen.
0: Hail Mary, full of grace, the Lord is with thee. Blessed art thou amongst women, and blessed is the fruit of thy womb, Jesus.
1: Holy Mary, Mother of God, pray for us sinners, now and at the hour of our death. Amen.
0: Hail Mary, full of grace, the Lord is with thee. Blessed art thou amongst women, and blessed is the fruit of thy womb, Jesus.
1: Holy Mary, Mother of God, pray for us sinners, now and at the hour of our death. Amen.
0: Hail Mary, full of grace, the Lord is with thee. Blessed art thou amongst women, and blessed is the fruit of thy womb, Jesus.
1: Holy Mary, Mother of God, pray for us sinners, now and at the hour of our death. Amen.
0: Hail Mary, full of grace, the Lord is with thee. Blessed art thou amongst women, and blessed is the fruit of thy womb, Jesus.
1: Holy Mary, Mother of God, pray for us sinners, now and at the hour of our death. Amen.
0: Hail Mary, full of grace, the Lord is with thee. Blessed art thou amongst women, and blessed is the fruit of thy womb, Jesus.
1: Holy Mary, Mother of God, pray for us sinners, now and at the hour of our death. Amen.
0: Hail Mary, full of grace, the Lord is with thee. Blessed art thou amongst women, and blessed is the fruit of thy womb, Jesus.
1: Holy Mary, Mother of God, pray for us sinners, now and at the hour of our death. Amen.
0: Hail Mary, full of grace, the Lord is with thee. Blessed art thou amongst women, and blessed is the fruit of thy womb, Jesus.
1: Holy Mary, Mother of God, pray for us sinners, now and at the hour of our death. Amen.
0: Hail Mary, full of grace, the Lord is with thee. Blessed art thou amongst women, and blessed is the fruit of thy womb, Jesus.
1: Holy Mary, Mother of God, pray for us sinners, now and at the hour of our death. Amen.
0: Hail Mary, full of grace, the Lord is with thee. Blessed art thou amongst women, and blessed is the fruit of thy womb, Jesus.
1: Holy Mary, Mother of God, pray for us sinners, now and at the hour of our death. Amen.
0: Glory be to the Father, and to the Son, and to the Holy Spirit.
1: As it was in the beginning, is now, and ever shall be, world without end. Amen.
0: O my Jesus, forgive us our sins. Save us from the fires of hell. Bring all souls to heaven, especially those in most need of thy mercy. The third glorious mystery. Scripture tells us explicitly that Mary was at the coming of the Holy Spirit. She really did not need to be there, because long ago the Holy Spirit had descended upon her at the Annunciation. She had lived her life in the presence of the Holy Spirit. One may meditate on the fact that she is there for us, that she is there that we may know how much we need the Holy Spirit in our lives. But she is also fittingly there for herself. For this is the great fulfillment of her mission in life. The Holy Spirit had overshadowed her, and now he overshadows the disciples of her Son. He overshadows us. Our Father, who art in heaven, hallowed be thy name. Thy kingdom come, thy will be done, on earth as it is in heaven.
1: Give us this day our daily bread, and forgive us our trespasses, as we forgive those who trespass against us. And lead us not into temptation, but deliver us from evil. Amen.
0: Hail Mary, full of grace, the Lord is with thee. Blessed art thou amongst women, and blessed is the fruit of thy womb, Jesus.
1: Holy Mary, Mother of God, pray for us sinners, now and at the hour of our death. Amen.
0: Hail Mary, full of grace, the Lord is with thee. Blessed art thou amongst women, and blessed is the fruit of thy womb, Jesus.
1: Holy Mary, Mother of God, pray for us sinners, now and at the hour of our death. Amen.
0: Hail Mary, full of grace, the Lord is with thee. Blessed art thou amongst women, and blessed is the fruit of thy womb, Jesus.
1: Holy Mary, Mother of God, pray for us sinners, now and at the hour of our death. Amen.
0: Hail Mary, full of grace, the Lord is with thee. Blessed art thou amongst women, and blessed is the fruit of thy womb, Jesus.
1: Holy Mary, Mother of God, pray for us sinners, now and at the hour of our death. Amen.
0: Hail Mary, full of grace, the Lord is with thee. Blessed art thou amongst women, and blessed is the fruit of thy womb, Jesus.
1: Holy Mary, Mother of God, pray for us sinners, now and at the hour of our death. Amen.
0: Hail Mary, full of grace, the Lord is with thee. Blessed art thou amongst women, and blessed is the fruit of thy womb, Jesus.
1: Holy Mary, Mother of God, pray for us sinners, now and at the hour of our death. Amen.
0: Hail Mary, full of grace, the Lord is with thee. Blessed art thou amongst women, and blessed is the fruit of thy womb, Jesus.
1: Holy Mary, Mother of God, pray for us sinners, now and at the hour of our death. Amen.
0: Hail Mary, full of grace, the Lord is with thee. Blessed art thou amongst women, and blessed is the fruit of thy womb, Jesus.
1: Holy Mary, Mother of God, pray for us sinners, now and at the hour of our death. Amen.
0: Hail Mary, full of grace, the Lord is with thee. Blessed art thou amongst women, and blessed is the fruit of thy womb, Jesus.
1: Holy Mary, Mother of God, pray for us sinners, now and at the hour of our death. Amen.
0: Hail Mary, full of grace, the Lord is with thee. Blessed art thou amongst women, and blessed is the fruit of thy womb, Jesus.
1: Holy Mary, Mother of God, pray for us sinners, now and at the hour of our death. Amen.
0: Glory be to the Father, and to the Son, and to the Holy Spirit.
1: As it was in the beginning, is now, and ever shall be, world without end. Amen.
0: O my Jesus, forgive us our sins, save us from the fires of hell, bring all souls to heaven, especially those in most need of thy mercy. The fourth glorious mystery, the Assumption of the body and soul of the Blessed Virgin Mary into eternal life. Since the very earliest centuries of the Church, Christians in East and West have rejoiced in the knowledge that Mary, who had no sin, did not have to pay the price of sin, human death. She passed from this world by a process that scarcely can be called death. The ancient Church called it her falling asleep, the dormition. This dormition and passage into eternal life, this assumption of her whole being to be with her beloved Son, is the great promise to us that we also will someday be assumed. Christ rises from the dead and goes back into eternal glory, completely by his own power. Mary does not. She is a creature. Like each of us, she must be called. She must be assumed. And so her assumption is what we hope for. We will not rise from the dead by our own power, but we will believe that in the last day, body and soul, we will be assumed into eternal life. Our Father, who art in heaven, hallowed be thy name. Thy kingdom come, thy will be done, on earth as it is in heaven.
1: Give us this day our daily bread, and forgive us our trespasses, as we forgive those who trespass against us. And lead us not into temptation, but deliver us from evil. Amen.
0: Hail Mary, full of grace, the Lord is with thee. Blessed art thou amongst women, and blessed is the fruit of thy womb, Jesus.
1: Holy Mary, Mother of God, pray for us sinners, now and at the hour of our death. Amen.
0: Hail Mary, full of grace, the Lord is with thee. Blessed art thou amongst women, and blessed is the fruit of thy womb, Jesus.
1: Holy Mary, Mother of God, pray for us sinners, now and at the hour of our death. Amen.
0: Hail Mary, full of grace, the Lord is with thee. Blessed art thou amongst women, and blessed is the fruit of thy womb, Jesus.
1: Holy Mary, Mother of God, pray for us sinners, now and at the hour of our death. Amen.
0: Hail Mary, full of grace, the Lord is with thee. Blessed art thou amongst women, and blessed is the fruit of thy womb, Jesus.
1: Holy Mary, Mother of God, pray for us sinners, now and at the hour of our death. Amen.
0: Hail Mary, full of grace, the Lord is with thee. Blessed art thou amongst women, and blessed is the fruit of thy womb, Jesus.
1: Holy Mary, Mother of God, pray for us sinners, now and at the hour of our death. Amen.
0: Hail Mary, full of grace, the Lord is with thee. Blessed art thou amongst women, and blessed is the fruit of thy womb, Jesus.
1: Holy Mary, Mother of God, pray for us sinners, now and at the hour of our death. Amen.
0: Hail Mary, full of grace, the Lord is with thee. Blessed art thou amongst women, and blessed is the fruit of thy womb, Jesus.
1: Holy Mary, Mother of God, pray for us sinners, now and at the hour of our death. Amen.
0: Hail Mary, full of grace, the Lord is with thee. Blessed art thou amongst women, and blessed is the fruit of thy womb, Jesus.
1: Holy Mary, Mother of God, pray for us sinners, now and at the hour of our death. Amen.
0: Hail Mary, full of grace, the Lord is with thee. Blessed art thou amongst women, and blessed is the fruit of thy womb, Jesus.
1: Holy Mary, Mother of God, pray for us sinners, now and at the hour of our death. Amen.
0: Hail Mary, full of grace, the Lord is with thee. Blessed art thou amongst women, and blessed is the fruit of thy womb, Jesus.
1: Holy Mary, Mother of God, pray for us sinners, now and at the hour of our death. Amen.
0: Glory be to the Father, and to the Son, and to the Holy Spirit.
1: As it was in the beginning, is now, and ever shall be, world without end. Amen.
0: O my Jesus, forgive us our sins, save us from the fires of hell,
1: bring all souls to heaven, especially those in most need of thy mercy.
0: The fifth glorious mystery, the coronation of the Blessed Virgin as Queen of angels and saints. Our Father, who art in heaven, hallowed be thy name. Thy kingdom come, thy will be done, on earth as it is in heaven.
1: Give us this day our daily bread, and forgive us our trespasses, as we forgive those who trespass against us. And lead us not into temptation, but deliver us from evil. Amen.
0: Hail Mary, full of grace, the Lord is with thee. Blessed art thou amongst women, and blessed is the fruit of thy womb, Jesus.
1: Holy Mary, Mother of God, pray for us sinners, now and at the hour of our death. Amen.
0: Hail Mary, full of grace, the Lord is with thee. Blessed art thou amongst women, and blessed is the fruit of thy womb, Jesus.
1: Holy Mary, Mother of God, pray for us sinners, now and at the hour of our death. Amen.
0: Hail Mary, full of grace, the Lord is with thee. Blessed art thou amongst women, and blessed is the fruit of thy womb, Jesus.
1: Holy Mary, Mother of God, pray for us sinners, now and at the hour of our death. Amen.
0: Hail Mary, full of grace, the Lord is with thee. Blessed art thou amongst women, and blessed is the fruit of thy womb, Jesus.
1: Holy Mary, Mother of God, pray for us sinners, now and at the hour of our death. Amen.
0: Hail Mary, full of grace, the Lord is with thee. Blessed art thou amongst women, and blessed is the fruit of thy womb, Jesus.
1: Holy Mary, Mother of God, pray for us sinners, now and at the hour of our death. Amen.
0: Hail Mary, full of grace, the Lord is with thee. Blessed art thou amongst women, and blessed is the fruit of thy womb, Jesus.
1: Holy Mary, Mother of God, pray for us sinners, now and at the hour of our death. Amen.
0: Hail Mary, full of grace, the Lord is with thee. Blessed art thou amongst women, and blessed is the fruit of thy womb, Jesus.
1: Holy Mary, Mother of God, pray for us sinners, now and at the hour of our death. Amen.
0: Hail Mary, full of grace, the Lord is with thee. Blessed art thou amongst women, and blessed is the fruit of thy womb, Jesus.
1: Holy Mary, Mother of God, pray for us sinners, now and at the hour of our death. Amen.
0: Hail Mary, full of grace, the Lord is with thee. Blessed art thou amongst women, and blessed is the fruit of thy womb, Jesus.
1: Holy Mary, Mother of God, pray for us sinners, now and at the hour of our death. Amen.
0: Hail Mary, full of grace, the Lord is with thee. Blessed art thou amongst women, and blessed is the fruit of thy womb, Jesus.
1: Holy Mary, Mother of God, pray for us sinners, now and at the hour of our death. Amen.
0: Glory be to the Father, and to the Son, and to the Holy Spirit.
1: As it was in the beginning, is now, and ever shall be, world without end. Amen.
0: O my Jesus, forgive us our sins, save us from the fires of hell,
1: bring all souls to heaven, especially those in most need of thy mercy.
0: Hail, Holy Queen, Mother of mercy, our life, our sweetness, and our hope. To thee do we cry, poor banished children of Eve. To thee do we send up our sighs, mourning and weeping in this valley of tears. Turn then, most gracious Advocate, thine eyes of mercy toward us, and after this our exile, show unto us the blessed fruit of thy womb, Jesus. O clement, O loving, O sweet Virgin Mary, pray for us, O Holy Mother of God,
1: that we may be made worthy of the promises of Christ.
0: Let us pray. O God, whose only begotten Son, by his life, death, and resurrection, has purchased for us the rewards of eternal life, grant, we beseech thee, that meditating on these mysteries of the Most Holy Rosary of the Blessed Virgin Mary, we may imitate what they contain and obtain what they promise, through the same Christ our Lord. May the divine assistance remain always with us, and may the souls of the faithful departed, through the mercy of God, rest in peace. Amen. May the Holy Virgin bless you with her loving child, this day and forever. In the name of the Father, and of the Son, and of the Holy Spirit. Amen.
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4: I read in the Catechism about something called the deposit of faith that contains both sacred scripture and tradition. Now, I know the importance

0: Protestant brothers and other non-Catholics would accept is the canon of the New Testament, which God revealed to the church. But notice that this revelation of which books are divinely inspired, in other words, which books belong in the New Testament, we read about this in 2 Timothy 3:16, where St. Paul says that all scripture is inspired by God, but this revelation does not come to us through the Bible itself, but completely outside the Bible. After all, there is no inspired table of contents that's anywhere in the Bible telling us which books belong in the Bible. That revelation was transmitted via Catholic tradition from one generation to the next. And the fact that our evangelical and fundamentalist friends have the same 27 books in their New Testaments that we Catholics have in our Bibles is evidence that, like it or not, whether they're aware of it or not, even our Protestant friends do accept at least that one Catholic tradition. I'm Patrick Madrid, author of the book, Where Is That in the Bible?
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3: 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I'm your hostess, Dr. Gracie Christie. Welcome back to Conversations with Consequences. So glad to have you again this week. I want to mention that I received such a loving letter from one of our listeners who said that this show mattered to her and that she felt that we were friends. And I was so touched. And we are friends. I pray for all of you, all of my listeners. And I do feel that we are friends and that we are embarked on this great project together to make the world a better place for everyone around us and everywhere that our voice reaches and that our influence can be felt. So thank you, all of you, for joining us. At the bottom of the hour, my TCA colleague Ashley McGuire will be joining me. We are celebrating National Women's Month and International Women's Day, and we'll be talking about that and also about Chris Rock, who shocked the world, who listens to comedians like Chris Rock, who's a little vulgar for me. Who said that having an abortion is like hiring a hitman. So he was echoing Pope Francis there. But before that, we are going to talk to Erin Berghaus. She's the producer and director of a movie called Santiago, The Camino Within. Welcome to the show, Erin.
4: Thank you, Gracie. What an honor to be on with you today.
3: No, the honor is all ours. You are the producer and director of a new movie called Santiago, The Camino Within. And what a wonderful topic. The Camino de Santiago, as I know it in Spanish, is an ancient pilgrimage route to the burial place of St. James the Apostle in Santiago de Compostela in Spain. And it is a pilgrimage that for many hundreds of years has been drawing pilgrims from all over the world, over 200,000 per year at this point, I believe. And it has tremendous staying power, so there must be tremendous spiritual advantages to be gained by making this walk. So what led you to want to make this movie about the Camino de Santiago?
4: This was 100% pure hijacking of the Holy Spirit.
3: That's the best way to do anything, right, Erin?
4: There was I didn't see it coming. I actually had been working on a project of, it was about 72 short films, 36 in English, 36 in Spanish, on the Catechism of the Catholic Church. And I really had been having some serious conversations with the Lord on if this was going to be his last film project that he wanted me to work on. So jokes on me. But there was an email that came, and it was about the pilgrimage with Bishop

0: Donald Hine, and it was at that exact moment. It was so on fire that, well, I just knew. And there was never looking backwards, and it, everything was put into place. It was, you know, it was really a providential plan. And I am forever grateful to God for the blessing of being able to serve him in that way. It has been so edifying for my own soul. And I really wasn't familiar with the Camino. Once I was hijacked, I went out to try and find, you know, every book that I could on the Camino and what was the Camino about, and tried to look for any sort of Catholic book, and also was there a film that I could watch, anything at all, because then I started to go on the, I always think it's important to take a little time of discernment, you know, if you feel called real strongly, mm-hmm. to make sure that calling is coming from God. And so I did that. And it was just remarkable how clear the Lord can be, you know, that there's like no question, and he makes it so clear that it's from him. So it was one of the greatest gifts of my life to be able to serve God and working on this film with Bishop Donald Hine.
1: So the premise of the movie, and I've only seen the trailer because the movie airs on March 28th, I believe is the correct date. Aaron?
0: That's correct. Yes. So we're so excited to have a Catholic film on Santiago, St. James, in American theaters. We're just so grateful. And so anybody that can come and help support us by attending the film, we really, to join hearts and arms with us in this mission of serving God, we would be so thankful. But we're extremely excited that Fathom Events is bringing it to the theaters in America for that one day only. Now, if by chance there happens to be a good turnout, then they'll increase the days. And so the evangelization grows. But we're so grateful for any support.
1: Well, before we hang up with you, you'll have to tell us, please, how people can support the movie and come out and get their parishes to come out, because I know that's always a way that we can support Catholic movie making, is by getting organized and making sure that people know about it and getting groups together to go. And it's a wonderful thing to have Catholic movies. Some of the best movies I've seen have been just this way, where I know it's a Catholic movie. It's inspired by the most wonderful apostolic and evangelical wishes of the filmmakers and the writers, and inspired by the Holy Spirit. And then you go see these movies, and they're also beautifully made, cinematographically elevated and professional. And it's so wonderful, because so much of our culture of our movie going culture is pervaded by ideas that don't belong in our heads, right? And in our hearts. And they slowly affect our minds and the way we think. So how wonderful to have noble projects like yours available to all of us. And Catholics and non-Catholics alike, right? Like the Camino. The Camino is open to all pilgrims.
0: So right, that's also exactly right. Exactly right. You know, I think in our human minds sometimes we can think that there are certain boundaries, but I believe in God. For God, there are no boundaries. He has created every single person on the planet. And so there are no boundaries. And to be able to go out into our current culture and really, really shed the art and the beauty of God's creation, and one of his apostles, you know, in a language that our current culture speaks, you know, art and entertainment. And so it's a language that is familiar, and one that I do think that the general population, you know, they partake in that. And so it's a great blessing to be able to meet them where they're at. And that's one of the great gifts that Bishop Donald Hine has been given, is that he has this really divine ability to meet the viewer where they're at, no matter where they are in their life, whether they know God or they have not yet learned about God or the Catholic Church, wherever they are. He has this just absolutely radiant gift of being able to meet them where they're at and guide them along the journey. And the journey of St. James was just unbelievable. I mean, it didn't take too long to be on the ground in Spain before you realize that there was so much beauty, it would be impossible to try and convey it in written word and word alone. And I really believe, as a songwriter, it'd be really almost so impossible to convey it in a song, just a song. It's really the only hope of trying to convey the immense beauty of St. James and his journey of evangelizing in Spain, and the beauty of the history of the entire culture of Spain, just radiant, was by marrying together all of the art forms, the highest form of cinematography, and then original music and the spoken words from the heart of a priest. We had to put them all together in hopes of being able to convey the beauty of that journey on a screen and take someone to the Camino who actually couldn't physically go there.
1: Pope Benedict XVI said about the Camino, "It is a way sown with so many demonstrations of fervor, repentance, hospitality, art, and culture, which speak to us eloquently of the spiritual roots of the old continent." Does that resonate with you, Erin?
0: Amen. Amen. I mean, when I was there, all I could think was I couldn't wait to come back, and I dream of bringing my family, you know, all of the children and the grandchildren. Amen. I have learned so much from St. James, and I have a deep devotion to Our Lady. And there's so many stories, Gracie, that I could tell you that God's really led me on the journey that got me to the journey. but Our Lady was definitely in there. The film begins in Zaragoza, where she appeared to St. James. And when she appeared to him, her message was one of encouragement to keep on keeping on. And how important that is, you know, for all of us in our daily lives. And then in the end, we actually ended in Murcia, another a magnificent site where Our Lady appeared. And there's just so many places where she weaved and took our hands and led us on this journey. So I am forever grateful to God that in the service of my life to him, that he allowed me to partake in this. It's just been a complete blessing and edifying for my own soul.
1: Let me ask you, Erin, who have drunk so deeply of the Camino, why go on pilgrimage? What's the purpose of a pilgrimage? What does God want from us? I believe that God wants us to go on pilgrimage. I believe he wants that. But why does he want us?
0: Well, I think that the one of the most amazing things is we live in a world that's so full of noise, and all of our lives, right? And so from every different direction, we have noise. I think that the amazing thing about the pilgrimage and specifically the Camino was that, you know, it's physically challenging to do the Camino. It's not a take a bus and get there immediately. You know, it's a journey. It's a step by step. And so when you have to have a physical exertion, and I do think there's a certain holiness that comes in walking the footsteps themselves. But when you have this physical exertion, and then there's a silence, there's nature, there's the holiness of the footsteps of St. James. There's the beauty of the nature of the creation that you're walking in. And there's the destination to a holy site. All of these things help propel you physically and then spiritually to kind of like the whole Duke and Eltham, you know, cast out into the deep. It's like it's a deep spiral into a depths of your soul that you can't get to when you're surrounded by noise. Mm-hmm. You know, I mean, if we could only give God enough of our ear like we give to anything during our day, but to step away, right? To just step away from it all and to focus on the contemplative prayer, to work as much internally as we do externally in our service and our surrender for him and for saving our souls and saving the souls of everyone in our family and those that we meet. And these pilgrimages, they help to fill our oil lamp. They help to have us hear God, be with God, and be recharged by God so that we can go out and shine in this world that can be so challenging. But God is so magnificently beautiful, and he sends us the saints to help us. And when we can go on a journey that is that is the journey of St. James, you just cannot, it's not possible to go and return without being changed.
1: 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I'm your hostess, Dr. Gracie Christie, and we're chatting with Aaron Berghaus all about a new film, Santiago, The Camino Within, coming to theaters March 28th. Aaron, let me read you a quote from Bishop Haying, who leads the pilgrimage that's taking place in the movie and also narrates it. He says, "The film is deeply contemplative. It projects in color and sound the inner dynamic of transformation which occurs in the soul of every person who undertakes this epic journey of the heart, even those who do not walk the Camino for ostensibly religious reasons." I wanted to bring this up because I know several people who walk the Camino who don't have a relationship with God that they know about. Of course, God has a relationship with all of us. What do you think that the role, what does the role of the Camino play in non-religious people's lives?
0: Right. Oh, such amazing questions, Gracie. I think that when Bishop Don refers to the film, I think that in the production itself, I think the hope is to pull you into the journey so that you feel as if you're on the Camino, so that you're not an observer of a film and that you're just sitting in the audience, but that you're actually pulled into the film, which might sound a little deep, but that really is the hope. And so that we're, by the grace of God, able to open the door for you to experience the journey. And yes, there are people who go on the Camino for all different reasons. But like you say, that God is greater than all of us, right? And it isn't necessarily for those of us that pursue God, but that God is always pursuing each one of us.
1: So right? True.
0: And so he's so much bigger and more powerful and more beautiful than we can ever imagine in our mind. And that's just not for a select few. That's for every single person on the planet. And so keeping that in mind, that God is continually pursuing and wants to bring mercy and love and beauty into the lives and the souls of every single person, then how is it that we can go on a journey, on a pilgrimage, for whatever reason that we're called, and not have an effect by his beauty? And I just believe it's not possible. And so now how a pilgrim might interpret that is going to be very reflective within themselves, but they'll know that there's a difference, right? And they'll believe and see that there's something so much bigger than themselves, so much bigger and more beautiful than themselves.
1: And traditionally, in the many hundreds of years of pilgrimage history of the Camino de Santiago, the pilgrims very often in the past would walk for many months, sometimes years, to arrive at Santiago de Compostela. And they were on the way, they very often lost all their belongings and became ill and were basically traveling from hospital to hospital along the route. There were traditionally hospitals along the route to help the pilgrims and inns to get the pilgrims through. It was an extremely punishing pilgrimage for many hundreds of years. You know, you put yourself at the mercy of robbers and other criminals. So pilgrimage had this huge difficulty attached to it. Why does pilgrimage have a difficulty attached to it that is not so great now, but still exists?
0: I would say, and you know, I'm just a little tiny person, and so I don't know. I don't know that I have, you know, the great answer to that. But if the question is why do we consider a pilgrimage difficult now? I think that really our restraints aren't necessarily, or I should say our threats. Our threats aren't necessarily robbers. Mm-hmm. It's a very safe journey. I think that really the real bondage becomes time. Mm. Time, and in a certain sense, we can partake in creating these bondages, that these chains that stop us from pilgrimages, right? We can say, oh, we can't do this, we can't do that, we can't get away, I have to do this. And then little by little, those things grow and they become the most important things, and it becomes more difficult to break away. But, and then also there's the, and I can only speak personally, I mean, you might think, well, how could I, as a mother of six and Nana to seven, how do I step away and go on a pilgrimage? Right? But the truth is that how do I be a good Nana? how do I be the best mama? How do I be the best person for Christ if my oil lamp isn't full? How do I shine if my little light is so dim? And where can I fill it? I'm telling you, Gracie, walking the walk with St. James and Our Lady is so edifying, it's beyond words. If there's any possibility to experience it and make it happen, I would encourage a person to do that.
1: I mean, let's face it, many people don't have the means to get to Spain or France and walk the Camino to Santiago, even if they have the time or are willing to give up the time. And your film is a way for them to walk that walk, at least in their imagination, and hearing it and feel, and you know, seeing the beautiful spectacle, and also listening to the words of pilgrims, because I'm sure that you have beautiful interviews of some of the pilgrims that accompany the bishop on this walk.
0: Yes, and the Lord provided all of that. It was he really did. God was the designer of all the pilgrims and the specifics, and it was a great blessing to meet them. I do want to touch on just briefly about your point on if you see the film and you're not able to physically or financially experience the Camino after seeing the film, I want you to know that on a very deep level, that was one of the intentions. Mm. There were two men in my life that really kept on asking on if the film was finished, and one was my father. And unfortunately, and I don't want to cry, unfortunately, it wasn't finished before, you know, he passed. He passed just shortly before the film was finished. And one of the last, I think it was the last text, and he was 84, and it was the last text that he sent to me, and he was going in for procedure. And he said that, I'm so hoping that I'll be able to carry a backpack and go on a journey. And so it was really his age and his health that would have prohibited him from going. And so it was his spirit that really fueled me in the end, along with my pastor, passed away about a month after that. He was a huge proponent of the Camino. Both of those men were just really so instrumental in, I think, in the last portion of the production of the film and getting it all together. And so my heart goes to the people, whether through, you know, physical special needs or financial constraints, that we want to take you to the Camino. We want to be allowed to bring you to the Camino so that you can experience the beauty of St. James through the film.
1: Well, Erin, you made me cry because my father just died.
0: I'm sorry.
1: And
0: Gracie,
1: he was paralyzed with ALS for the last couple of years of his life, and so all his pilgrimages after his paralysis were done in his heart. And
0: yes,
1: but you know, and I'm really glad you bring this up, because every pilgrimage is a recapitulation, a reiteration of our life pilgrimage, right? Our journey that starts before birth, when God thinks us into existence, and then is hoping. God is just hoping for us to come back to Him, to travel that path back, that pilgrimage path, and come home to Him. How wonderful that your film reiterates that beautiful dance, no, between God and His created creature, who He calls home.
0: Amen, Gracie. And, you know, one of the symbols along the Camino is the shell. And what it reminds me of, and what we talk about, not that I know that the history of the shell is interpreted this way, but what it reminds, I can speak for myself, is that in a shell, there are all the rivets, you know, that lead to the end, to the one end. Mm-hmm. Which in our hearts is heaven, which is God. And time is a blink of the eye, right? And this life, this way, this journey, this Camino of our soul, we all have different paths, and yet we are here to help each other to get to heaven, mm-hmm. to get to the greatest treasure of all. And we pray that our fathers then, Gracie, we pray that our fathers are in heaven, and that we will join them one day, right? And St. James, you know, I didn't know St. James. I really didn't know him at all. And when I first prayed and began, it's been a few years now, to St. James, I wanted to get to know his heart, because if God is calling me to make a film. How could I make a film when I don't feel that I know someone? And so many contemplative deep prayers to try and get to know the heart of St. James. And I feel within my own heart, I love him. I love him. I feel he's one of my best friends. And I feel that the saints are just waiting for us to reach out to them. They just want to be asked to, you know, help us in our journey. And so, of course, I have to say today on this day, I think one of the PR individuals that works for marketing for the film said that it's National Women's Day today. And so I want to give a shout out for Blessed Mary.
1: Nice.
0: On National Women's Day, because at the end of our days, really, the greatest prayer is for us to receive the grace to be the tiniest reflection of Our Lady. And so the greatest, the Mother of God, how blessed we are to be women. Just really, really ask for the grace to be the slightest, just the tiniest reflection of her beauty, and to give everything that we are and that we have to God. And she so loved St. James, and she so encouraged him. So it's just such a great blessing to be on the show with you today, Gracie.
1: Well, Erin, I can't imagine anyone who has listened to this interview who will not be making every effort to go to the film and bring all their friends and family. So tell us how that they can do that.
0: Well, thank you so much, because that will be helpful to us. I mean, we would be so grateful, because it is a huge gift from God to get the film in the theater. And now we must fill the theaters so that we can create more Catholic films, so that the film distributors will pick up Catholic and Christian films to have in the theaters. And so, yes, you can go to AHAVA. It's AHAVA, AHAVAProductions.com. That's our website. You'll see right when you land there, you'll see a little trailer, and you'll see that you can go to Santiago. There's, you know, press kits, and there's information there that if you want to print posters. The tickets are sold through Fathom Events, and you'll see that on there as well. Fandango will start selling tickets. There's different platforms that sell tickets. There are about, I think there's 869 theaters across the United States that will be holding the film on the one day only, on March 28th. We really feel also it's a great gift during Lent to be able to offer this to people during Lent. So your support means everything to us. You can help us by coming and by praying and by bringing a friend. We would be so grateful, because we are all in this together.
1: Well, one thing I've done in other occasions like this with Catholic movies, and maybe our listeners would like to try, is go to your parish priest and the administration of your parish and arrange a movie night, and, you know, sell tickets after Mass, and bring a whole, you know, whole carloads of friends to watch these Catholic movies. I do believe very strongly that we have to be part of the general culture, of the wider culture, and what better way to do it than with movies made by people like you on subjects like this. So thank you very much, Erin, for joining us today on Conversations with Consequences.
0: Thank you, Gracie. It was such a blessing to meet you today.

0: Welcome back to Conversations with Consequences. I'm your hostess, Dr. Gracie Christie, and joining me now for the rest of the show is my colleague and friend, Ashley McGuire. Hi, Ashley.
1: Hey, Gracie.
0: Thank you for joining me.
1: Always a pleasure.
0: Today, we have a couple things to talk about. We want to talk about the fact that when we are recording this, it's International Women's Day, and we want to spend a few moments on that, on the significance of International Women's Day and some of the craziness that's gotten attached to it. And before that, I wanted to ask you about a piece you're working on that has to do with Chris Rock, who's a comedian. And I have to tell you right from the top, I don't know anything about Chris Rock. I believe another comedian hit him in the face recently, and that was a big deal. I can't even go further than that. But Chris Rock made some interesting comments about abortion that blew people away, apparently. So tell us about it and why it's significant.
1: Well, it's funny. I don't watch Chris Rock either. I'm not into most comedy. I feel like it's always so vulgar. Mm-hmm. And I'm certainly not, you know, commending his Netflix special to our listeners. But I do actually think, and you can find this, you know, on Twitter, there's clips of it in, you know, different news articles, because it was actually very startling, where he does maybe like a 3-minute segment on abortion, and he starts out, you know, to all these cheers and claps, because he's like, I'm totally pro-choice. He's like, I have 2 daughters and I want them to have complete control of their bodies. And then he just does this hard pivot, because everyone's cheering and clapping, and he's like, that's right. He's like, I think women should be able to kill babies. You can tell everybody's kind of a little bit taken aback, but, you know, they kind of laugh. But then he just goes all so intense and really does 2 things that were, I think, a huge contribution to, you know, the pro-life argument. The first is he basically just destroys the idea that it's not a baby. And he actually says, he's like, let's not twist things around. It's a baby. Mm-hmm. And, you know, but then where the kind of clapping and cheering basically kind of trickles to a stop is he basically goes after the viability thing without saying it. And I actually say in my article that it's sort of like his own oral argument in the court of public opinion, because he's like, I think people should be able to kill babies. You know, he's like, people argue over first semester, second semester or trimester. And he's like, semester. And he's like, we should be able to kill them till they're 4 years old. And he's like, you should be able to kill them till they get their first report card. And, you know, people are laughing, but you can tell people are really uncomfortable, because basically what he's doing is, you know, exploding the idea that it matters, you know, that there's some point at which you magically become a person whose life is worth defending, including the moment of birth. He's
0: it's very powerful that this is coming from a mouthpiece that is not recognizable to pro abortion people as someone who could say these things or ought to say these things, right? And yeah. and he's a Black man. Let's put that out there. I mean, I think Black people in America understand that the most dangerous place for a Black person is in the womb of their mother or father, because the abortion rate is so huge. And I'm a Hispanic. I'm not happy to report that our Hispanic abortion rates are extremely high. And that's very troubling to me, because we have a pro-life culture, but as soon as we get here and we're surrounded by Planned Parenthood clinics and our children are being taught in school to be sexually active from an early age, and that abortion is some liberating procedure for them, you know, we seem to be cozying up to those ideas. It makes me very sad. But I'm wonderful that a Black man is standing up for Black children and white children and Hispanic children and their dignity of life.
1: Well, and, you know, I'm guessing he still would describe himself as pro-choice. Like, I don't think he was trying to win any sort of pro-life award. But, you know, I think what makes comedians comedians is they go sometimes to some of the most uncomfortable places. And we live in a society that can't seem to be uncomfortable anymore. Like, there's just no, you know, I sometimes watch some of these older comedic shows like 30 Rock. And I'm like, how is this? This would never be made today, because, you know, you'd be banned, you'd be shut down, you'd be censored, because they go to uncomfortable places and often truth tell. And oh, so I've totally missed the point, though. The point of my article was that he, in one point in his segment, likens it likens abortion to hiring a hitman. He jokes about calling the doctor and saying, is it done? Like he's hired a hitman. And that sort of shocked people. And, you know, Twitter exploded because it was basically the same thing that Pope Francis said in 2019 when he said that abortion is never okay, even in the most difficult circumstances. He was specifically talking about these difficult medical diagnoses where women are told their baby's incompatible with life. And, you know, Pope Francis says that there's no human by nature is incompatible with life. It's just so we have different lifespans. But he said, you know, is hiring a hitman ever a solution to a problem? And that shocked people then. So it was almost as if Chris Rock sort of took that and ran with it.
0: But, you know, and when you describe what he's saying, I'm imagining, and I don't know if he put it this way because I haven't seen the clip, but I'm imagining like a man calling the doctor and saying, well, did you do it? Did you eliminate the child we create? This woman and I created because a woman is abortion is really a way to keep a woman sexually available to every man around her. I mean, if you look at abortion in the big picture, we can talk about abortion in, you know, a one-to-one sort of an individual basis in some of these, and it's always a tragic decision and, you know, women feel driven into it by all sorts of terrible pressures. However, in the big cultural picture, abortion is a way to keep women sexually available to as many men as possible, because otherwise we'd have to do it the way we used to do it, which is if a man wanted to sleep with a woman, he had to be willing to raise the babies they would make together, right? He had to be there for her because the baby was going to come and that baby was going to need shoes and milk and a roof over the baby's head. And he was going to be responsible for that child. Is that the way Chris Rock presented it in the...
1: No, he didn't get into that, but I just think did perhaps the best job in about 3 minutes or less of sort of blowing up how intellectually incoherent our modern day arguments for abortion are, which are, oh, that it should be okay, you know, after the point at which they can live outside the womb. You know, he's just like, yeah, at 4 years old, they're still helpless, you know.
0: Wait, you don't have a teenager yet, Ashley, but I have to warn you.
1: That's what he talks about. That. He talks about these teenagers and their bad report cards and they're just watching TV. And so, you know,
0: when I look at my teenagers, I always think, oh, when you were darling babies and could do no wrong.
1: Right.
0: How beautiful you were then. How appealing.
1: Well, I put this quote in my article that was just such a great quote that I found, where it's by this short story author. And he basically says that humor happens when the truth is delivered more quickly and more directly than what we're used to. And that's, I think, what Chris Rock did in that segment, was deliver the truth about abortion, whether he even believes it himself or not, in such an uncomfortably direct way that it's still making the rounds on Twitter.
0: Well, we've had some uncomfortable truths delivered to us today. Today happens to be the day we're recording this interview, is International Women's Day. So we've had some hard truths delivered to us, not in a humorous way, because on International Women's Day, we've seen someone as important and as significant and as a huge example as President Biden giving a Woman of Courage Award to a man who dresses like a woman, you know, making a big fuss over her alongside some real women, 11 of them, or I think 11 real women and one man. How sad on International Women's Day, because, and I'll tell you why I think it's very sad for two reasons. Number one, the biggest reason is that women all over the world suffer tremendously in ways that we here in the West in our comfortable air-conditioned homes can't imagine, right? They're the ones who are trying to find water in places where it doesn't exist, or walking many miles, you know, through dangerous places to find healthcare for their children. The women, I'm thinking of the women of South Sudan, or the women of China trying to keep their children safe from an oppressive state. Women in jails in Cuba for sending a text to a friend and saying, let's go take part in a peaceful demonstration to ask for some minor liberties from our government. And now they're rotting in a prison. So women all over the world are terribly, terribly oppressed and suffering everywhere. And I think that's what International Women's Day is about solidarity between women who have so much as we do and women who are struggling in ways that's hard for us to even wrap our heads around.
1: Yeah, no, it's true. And I remember I wrote a different article for the Wall Street Journal about shortly after Leah Thomas, biological male, won the woman athlete of the year. I forget who gave the award. Then going into the post office and seeing that to commemorate Title IX, the part of the civil rights legislation that really sort of carved out a space for women's sports had a picture of a woman swimmer on there, and just this sort of schizophrenic, the stamp actually showed a woman's, not him, it showed the picture, it's like an outline of a woman's head with swimming goggles on. Uh-huh. And I think it had that for a few other sports, but it's just, we live in a schizophrenic time where we're both sort of supposedly supposed to be promoting women and the sisterhood and these genuine ways that women can really accomplish greatness and achieve greatness, while at the same time watching them be torn down, ironically, by something that feminism has gotten behind. And it's just sort of tragic. You know, I was recently in Florida at a fancy hotel and found myself standing next to Serena, the tennis player. And I was so awestruck that I couldn't even speak. I couldn't even go up and say hello. And I just think, you know, she's one of the greatest athletes, female athletes of all time. And interestingly, she's spoken out about being a woman of color, and, you know, her own issues that she dealt with coming, you know, having a brush with death postpartum. I don't remember the exact circumstances, but, you know, those are the kinds of stories that we need to be celebrating and exalting, this, you know, extraordinary woman who's accomplished so much and became a mom and continued to achieve so much, you know, and, you know, despite dealing with this, you know, difficulty with childbearing, you know, in a world where so many women don't have access to good healthcare. And instead, I just think it's what a confusing time it is to be a girl right now, trying to figure out what does it mean to be a woman in the society that literally, where some of the most accomplished women in the world, I'm thinking of the woman who was just put on the Supreme Court, refused to answer the question about what is a woman. I don't remember exactly what Justice Jackson was asked, but I'm pretty sure she said something like, "I'm not a biologist," or something like that.
0: You know, I'm still continuously shocked by that statement. I mean, here is a woman in arguably the top 10 powerful positions in the world, right? She's a Supreme Court Justice of the United States. And she refuses to say what a woman is, because she refuses. It's obviously, you don't have to be a biologist to know what a woman is. So it was a stark refusal, which
1: and
0: means
1: Nancy Pelosi, arguably the most accomplished woman in the history of Congress, who had the word woman struck from the registrar and the way legislation is written. It's really tragic.
0: It is really tragic. And it gives our, I think it hurts. It hurts everybody. It hurts girls growing up who don't see a path forward for themselves that's rational, that makes any sense. Because if Dylan Mulvaney, who's that man that Joe Biden celebrated, who's super super feminine and has had all these surgeries, and I mean he's just sort of making fun of everything. He's like a comedian, but still, he's been celebrated as a woman. If he and someone like this Argentinian woman who's being celebrated as a woman, and what does a woman mean then? Is a woman a campy guy? What's or a man who is a woman, a man who takes advantage of women by swimming against them in competition? So it's a very weird world for our young people, and it's sad on International Women's Day that the West, instead of standing in solidarity for the oppressed women of the world, instead is layering on a whole other layer of weirdness and fetish
1: and denial.
0: And denial about
1: denial of womanhood.
0: Denial of womanhood.
1: And our actual achievements and contributions, distinct contributions.
0: Well, I hope that this radio show is a good distinction and a good contribution to womanhood on International Women's Day. And I hope that our listeners enjoyed it. So thank you, Ashley, for joining me today.
1: Thanks, Gracie.
0: Special devotion to a prayer that we think should very much be highlighted during Lent, and it's the Litany of Humility. Now, many of our listeners probably are very well aware of it. Maybe many of you read it and pray it during Lent especially, but I'd like to read it for all of our listeners before we start talking about it. O Jesus, meek and humble of heart, hear me. From the desire of being praised, deliver me, O Jesus. From the desire of being preferred to others, deliver me, O Jesus. From the desire of being consulted, from the desire of being approved, from the fear of being humiliated, from the fear of being despised, from the fear of suffering rebukes, from the fear of being calumniated, from the fear of being forgotten, from the fear of being ridiculed, from the fear of being wronged, from the fear of being suspected, deliver me, O Jesus, that others may be loved more than I. Jesus, grant me the grace to desire it, that others may be esteemed more than I. Jesus, grant me the grace to desire it, that, in the opinion of the world, others may increase and I may decrease, that others may be chosen and I set aside, that others may be praised and I go unnoticed, that others may be preferred to me in everything, that others may become holier than I, provided that I may become as holy as I should. Jesus, grant me the grace to desire it. Amen. Well, that's the Litany of Humility. What a wonderful dive into the true meaning of the Christian life, isn't it, Dave?
2: Oh, I think it is. It's a beautiful prayer, and I think it is a prayer sometimes for our age of self-esteem and branding and self-love and things that are presented as positive goods, but we seem to be in the middle of a very unhumble age, and this has been meaningful for me since I first learned of it in the mid-2000s, and I know it's been meaningful for others. In some way, it led me to leave the Oregonian, where I was an opinion writer. Opinion writers are not known terribly for their humility all the time, and coming to embrace this prayer, and I pray it for years. I prayed it every day, and moment by moment, day by day, sometimes hour by hour, it has shaped me and confronted me. It's just been a true blessing to me.
0: Dave, reading through it, it appears to me to refute all the reasons that modern culture, our modern society gives us for happiness, to refute them as real sources of happiness. Because if we're asking Jesus to grant us the desires of our hearts, and the desire of our heart is to lose that desire for praise, for inclusion, for being admired, and also to lose that fear of being, as it says, forgotten or ridiculed or wronged or suspected, what a countercultural message this is, and really a roadmap to true happiness.
2: It really is. Your listeners should know, and I only know this secondhand, but I believe the source, who is a friend of Justice Clarence Thomas's, I understand that the Justice has a copy of the Litany of Humility on his wall in his Supreme Court offices, and has prayed it regularly and found it a great consolation.
0: I imagine if you're someone like Justice Thomas, you have to be very firm in all these virtues, right? To go forward as he does every day against the current.
2: Especially in coming out of the vicious assault on him. That can harden a man's heart. He's gone to the right place with this Litany of Humility.
0: And now Father Roger Landry offers us, as is customary, a short and inspiring homily to prepare us for this Sunday's Gospel.
3: This is Father Roger Landry. It's a joy to have a chance to ponder with you the consequential conversation God wants to have with us tomorrow on the third Sunday of Lent. The Church has its focus on the life-changing conversation Jesus has with a Samaritan woman at a well. Jesus, the Good Shepherd, promised that he would leave all of his other sheep behind and go in search of whichever sheep of his was lost. This Sunday, we see him putting that truth into action in his encounter with the Liz Taylor of her day, who had married 5 times already and was then living with a 6th man who was not her husband. She was a symbol of what had happened to her Samaritan people, which had intermarried with five succeeding invading nations and had begun to worship their gods, but who were now pretending to worship the one true God, but not doing so according to the covenant in Jerusalem, but in their own mountain, Mount Gerizim. The woman's behavior had led to her being ostracized, as was evidenced by her going alone to draw water at the well at high noon, at the height of the piercing sun, when no one else, for obvious reasons, would have been there. Had she gone at the cooler times in the morning or late afternoon, she would have been the butt of criticism from other women for her past and present. Jesus went to her waiter at the most brutal moment of the day. His conversation with her, not only did he break two social conventions, that Jews never spoke to Samaritans at all, and that men never spoke to unrelated women alone. But he went there mostly to teach her, and through her us, about two essential realities of the spiritual life: God's grace, symbolized by the living water Jesus describes, and our desire or thirst for that water. Upon the cross, Jesus said, "I thirst." His whole life was an insatiable quest to give us that spring of living water gushing up within us to eternal life. Just like our body can't exist without water, the human body is in fact 72% water, neither can our soul survive without this living water. Jesus, through whom both our body and soul were created, knows both realities and came as the divine physician to give the needed soul-sustaining remedy, both to that woman as well as to each of us. What exactly is that living water? It's nothing short of God's divine life, what we call in theology the indwelling of the Blessed Trinity. The reference to water is obviously a link to baptism with the gift of spiritual filiation that it brings. But the connection doesn't stop there. In one part of the gospel, Jesus identifies living water as the presence of the Holy Spirit. In another, he identifies it with his own presence, the Holy Eucharist. The living water refers to all of these realities, the presence of God in the soul as a result of the sacrament. Jesus wants to give us this living water, divine filiation of the Holy Spirit, of his life-giving flesh and blood, of the indwelling of the Blessed Trinity. But his will is not enough. He placed a condition on his own omnipotence. He can lead us to the living water, but won't force us to drink. He wants us freely to ask for it, to desire it. We see this very clearly in his invitation to the woman at the well. "If you knew the gift of God," he said, "and who was saying to you, 'Give me a drink,' you would ask him, and he would give you living water." And the woman used her freedom to say, "Sir, give me this living water, so that I may never be thirsty." In the same way as God thirsts for us, we must have a thirst for him. In Psalm 63, this thirst for God is highlighted. We pray, "O God, you are my God, for you I long, for you my soul is thirsting. My body pines for you like a dry, weary land without water." That's what God wants to help us say to him: "My soul pines for you, give me that water." He wants us to grasp that just as man doesn't live on bread alone, so we can't live on H2O alone. We need living water too, and must thirst for God more than we do for water, just as Jesus calls us to labor more for the living bread he gives us than we do for the food that perishes. If we really thirst for God, certain behaviors will follow. We will pray as much and as well as we can. We'll get to know God much better in sacred scripture. We'll make the sacrifice to cross the deserts of human life to adore him and receive him in the Holy Eucharist as often as we can. We'll seek to quench his thirst in those who are needy. This is just the start. Many of us, however, will honestly admit that we don't really thirst for God like we ought to, like a man in the desert would thirst for water. Rather than having hearts out of which flow rivers of living water, our hearts can be stony, stubborn, and lifeless. Like Moses struck the rock in the desert and it gushed forth water, as we'll see in this Sunday's first reading, God wants to strike such hearts so that the rivers of Christ's love can flow. But he first needs us to ask for it, to give us willing permission, give him willing permission. Our spiritual life is a little like a family that gets a company to come drill a well in their yard. Often they need to burrow through layers of rock and various geological formations to tap that underground stream or aquifer. But that's only the beginning. They next need to keep that well free of leaves, debris, and various contaminants. They need to pipe in the water into their house. And finally, they have to use the water to give life to their daily activities. It's the same way with our souls. We need to ask God to drill the well, to burrow through the various rocky strata, to go deep, to tap that source of living water in baptism. We need to keep the well clean of toxins, sin, and the various debris that can clutter it up. We have to get that living water pumped into the various rooms of our life and put that water to use. We need to drink that water and have it fill our souls, to use it to cleanse ourselves, to bathe in it, and to irrigate the various gardens of activity that characterize our life. Lent is a time for us to examine that water system and help us to take advantage of that gift. It's the season to help us allow the water to flow unimpeded through prayer, through fasting, which helps us to clean the pipes of spiritual rust, and through almsgiving, by pouring out the living water of Jesus to others. Lent is a time in which, like the Samaritan woman, we leave our precious jug behind and are filled with living water as we begin to allow that gift to overflow and irrigate the world. In the last book of the Bible, in which Jesus speaks to us from within the heavenly Jerusalem, he reiterates what he said to the Samaritan woman. He stated, "It's done. I'm the Alpha and the Omega, the beginning and the end. To the thirsty, I will give water as a gift from the spring of the water of life. He will give it to us if only we thirst for it." He tells us in the Beatitudes, "Blessed are those who hunger and thirst for holiness." To thirst for sanctity is to thirst for God. Jesus promised that those who so thirst shall be satisfied, and he's faithful to his promises. This Sunday, let us respond to Jesus' invitation and say to him, "Lord, give us that life-giving water always." Let's thirst for him. Praise be Jesus Christ.
4: 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I hope that this show was helpful. 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
5: People always ask me, "Father, how should we pray?" Well, there's several ways we can do it, but the most important is through the power of the Holy Spirit. We have to pray from our heart. We have to pray honestly and sincerely. We have to allow the Holy Spirit to work through us so that we're not just simply saying words, but we're saying words that can actually change us. Prayer, if it changes us, then we're doing it right.
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7: Lord God, give us all the grace we need to ascend above ourselves, above the things around us, that we may never lose sight of thy kingdom, thy awesome presence, thy presence within us, thy presence around us, thy presence above us, thy presence beneath us, that everywhere we go and in everything we do, you are present to give us courage and strength and hope. And so let our hearts and our minds ascend often above the things of this world, that we may live now as we shall one day live in thy kingdom. Amen.
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10: This is a digital moment with Sandra McDevitt. Did you know there are six main linens used to cover the altar during Holy Mass? The altar cloth covers the altar. The corporal, a square piece of linen, is placed on the altar cloth where the consecrated bread and chalice are placed. And thirdly, the pall is a stiff piece of linen over the chalice to prevent particles falling in. Fourthly, the chapel veil covers the paten and chalice before the offertory, and the color follows the liturgical year. Fifthly, the lavabo, the towel the priest uses to dry his hands after the ritual washing. And lastly, the purificator used to dry the chalice after communion. Linens are always rinsed in a special sink, which drains directly to the earth. I'm Sandra McDevitt for EWTN Radio.
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12: In the Gospel for this Sunday, Simon Peter makes his astounding declaration. He says to Jesus, "You are the Christ, the Son of the living God." Jesus said to him in reply, "Flesh and blood has not revealed this to you, but my heavenly Father. And so I say to you, you are Peter, and upon this rock I will build my church, and the gates of the netherworld shall not prevail against it." We all need to hear these words of our Lord to remind us of the power and the beauty of what He's promised us in and through His church, the body of believers throughout the world. He promised that the gates of hell would not prevail. In other words, that His church would be more powerful than the mystery of evil and the wages of evil, meaning sin and death. And yet, in many ways, our sense of the church can be challenged today. We're all too familiar with the ways the church may have failed in the past and the way that her members continue to fail today. Perhaps this is the reason why we say in the Creed that we believe in one holy Catholic and Apostolic Church. In other words, when we say we believe in it, we're stating that there's a mystery to the church that goes beyond what we can see, measure, or experience ourselves. The church is a mystery that's given to us by Christ. There's more to her, in other words, than meets the eye. And what's more to her reveals the power of God working in our world

0: Heart of the Blessed Virgin Mary for God. It points us to her profound interior life, where she experienced both joys and sorrows, yet remained faithful, as we too are called to do. 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
3: O God, come to my aid. O Lord, make haste to help me. Glory be to the Father, and to the Son, and to the Holy Spirit, as it was in the beginning, is now, and ever shall be, world without end. Amen. The first salutation.

Through the intercession of Saint Michael and the celestial choir of Seraphim, may it please God to make us worthy to receive into our hearts the fire of His perfect charity. Amen. Our Father who art in heaven, hallowed be thy name, thy kingdom come, thy will be done on earth as it is in heaven. Give us this day our daily bread, and forgive us our trespasses, as we forgive those who trespass against us. And lead us not into temptation, but deliver us from evil. Amen. Hail Mary, full of grace, the Lord is with thee. Blessed art thou amongst women, and blessed is the fruit of thy womb, Jesus. Holy Mary, Mother of God, pray for us sinners now and at the hour of our death. Amen. Hail Mary, full of grace, the Lord is with thee. Blessed art thou among women, and blessed is the fruit of thy womb, Jesus. Holy Mary, Mother of God, pray for us sinners now and at the hour of our death. Amen. Hail Mary, full of grace, the Lord is with thee. Blessed art thou among women, and blessed is the fruit of thy womb, Jesus. Holy Mary, Mother of God, pray for us sinners now and at the hour of our death. Amen. The second salutation. Through the intercession of Saint Michael and the celestial choir of cherubim, may God grant us the grace to abandon the ways of sin and follow the path of Christian perfection. Amen. Our Father, who art in heaven, hallowed be thy name. Thy kingdom come, thy will be done, on earth as it is in heaven. Give us this day our daily bread, and forgive us our trespasses, as we forgive those who trespass against us. And lead us not into temptation, but deliver us from evil. Amen. Hail Mary, full of grace, the Lord is with thee. Blessed art thou amongst women, and blessed is the fruit of thy womb, Jesus. Holy Mary, Mother of God, pray for us sinners, now and at the hour of our death. Amen. Hail Mary, full of grace, the Lord is with thee. Blessed art thou among women, and blessed is the fruit of thy womb, Jesus. Holy Mary, Mother of God, pray for us sinners now and at the hour of our death. Amen. Hail Mary, full of grace, the Lord is with thee.

art thou among women, and blessed is the fruit of thy womb, Jesus. Holy Mary, Mother of God, pray for us sinners now and at the hour of our death. Amen. The third salutation. Through the intercession of Saint Michael and the celestial choir of thrones, may it please God to infuse into our hearts a true and earnest spirit of humility. Amen. Our Father, who art in heaven, hallowed be thy name. Thy kingdom come, thy will be done, on earth as it is in heaven. Give us this day our daily bread, and forgive us our trespasses, as we forgive those who trespass against us. And lead us not into temptation, but deliver us from evil. Amen. Hail Mary, full of grace, the Lord is with thee. Blessed art thou amongst women, and blessed is the fruit of thy womb, Jesus. Holy Mary, Mother of God, pray for us sinners, now and at the hour of our death. Amen. Hail Mary, full of grace, the Lord is with thee. Blessed art thou among women, and blessed is the fruit of thy womb, Jesus. Holy Mary, Mother of God, pray for us sinners now and at the hour of our death. Amen. Hail Mary, full of grace, the Lord is with thee. Blessed art thou amongst women, and blessed is the fruit of thy womb, Jesus. Holy Mary, Mother of God, pray for us sinners now and at the hour of our death. Amen. The fourth salutation. Through the intercession of Saint Michael and the celestial choir of dominations, may it please God to grant us the grace to have dominion over our senses and to correct our depraved passion. Amen. Our Father, who art in heaven, hallowed be thy name. Thy kingdom come, thy will be done, on earth as it is in heaven. Give us this day our daily bread, and forgive us our trespasses, as we forgive those who trespass against us. And lead us not into temptation, but deliver us from evil. Amen. Hail Mary, full of grace, the Lord is with thee. Blessed art thou amongst women, and blessed is the fruit of thy womb, Jesus. Holy Mary, Mother of God, pray for us sinners now and at the hour of our death. Amen. Hail Mary, full of grace, the Lord is with thee. Blessed art thou among women, and blessed is the fruit of thy womb, Jesus. Holy Mary, Mother of God, pray for us sinners now and at the hour of our death. Amen. Hail Mary, full of grace, the Lord is with thee. Blessed art thou among women, and blessed is the fruit of thy womb, Jesus. Holy Mary, Mother of God, pray for us sinners now and at the hour of our death. Amen. The fifth salutation. Through the intercession of Saint Michael and the celestial choir of virtues, may our Lord keep us from falling into temptation
and deliver us from evil. Amen. Our Father, who art in heaven, hallowed be thy name. Thy kingdom come, thy will be done on earth as it is in heaven. Give us this day our daily bread, and forgive us our trespasses, as we forgive those who trespass against us. And lead us not into temptation, but deliver us from evil. Amen. Hail Mary, full of grace, the Lord is with thee. Blessed art thou amongst women, and blessed is the fruit of thy womb, Jesus. Holy Mary, Mother of God, pray for us sinners now and at the hour of our death. Amen. Hail Mary, full of grace, the Lord is with thee. Blessed art thou amongst women, and blessed is the fruit of thy womb, Jesus. Holy Mary, Mother of God, pray for us sinners, now and at the hour of our death. Amen. Hail Mary, full of grace, the Lord is with thee. Blessed art thou among women, and blessed is the fruit of thy womb, Jesus. Holy Mary, Mother of God, pray for us sinners now and at the hour of our death. Amen. The sixth salutation. Through the intercession of Saint Michael and the celestial choir of powers, may God vouchsafe to keep our souls from the wiles and the temptations of the devil. Amen. Our Father, who art in heaven, hallowed be thy name. Thy kingdom come, thy will be done on earth as it is in heaven. Give us this day our daily bread, and forgive us our trespasses, as we forgive those who trespass against us. And lead us not into temptation, but deliver us from evil. Amen. Hail Mary, full of grace, the Lord is with thee. Blessed art thou amongst women, and blessed is the fruit of thy womb, Jesus. Holy Mary, Mother of God, pray for us sinners, now and at the hour of our death. Amen. Hail Mary, full of grace, the Lord is with thee. Blessed art thou amongst women, and blessed is the fruit of thy womb, Jesus. Holy Mary, Mother of God, pray for us sinners now and the hour of our death. Amen. Hail Mary, full of grace, the Lord is with thee. Blessed art thou amongst women, and blessed is the fruit of thy womb, Jesus. Holy Mary, Mother of God, pray for us sinners now and at the hour of our death. Amen. The seventh salutation. Through the intercession of Saint Michael and the celestial choir of principalities, may it please God to fill our hearts with the spirit of true and hearty obedience. Amen. Our Father, who art in heaven, hallowed be thy name. Thy kingdom come, thy will be done on earth as it is in heaven. Give us this day our daily bread, and forgive us our trespasses, as we forgive those who trespass against us. And lead us not into temptation, but deliver us from evil. Amen. Hail Mary, full of grace, the Lord is with thee. Blessed art thou amongst women, and blessed is the fruit of thy womb, Jesus. Holy Mary, Mother of God, pray for us sinners, now and at the hour of our death. Amen.
Hail Mary, full of grace, the Lord is with thee. Blessed art thou amongst women, and blessed is the fruit of thy womb, Jesus. Holy Mary, Mother of God, pray for us sinners, now and at the hour of our death. Amen. Hail Mary, full of grace, the Lord is with thee. Blessed art thou amongst women, and blessed is the fruit of thy womb, Jesus. Holy Mary, Mother of God, pray for us sinners, now and at the hour of our death. Amen. The Eighth Salutation. Through the intercession of Saint Michael and the celestial choir of archangels, may it please God to grant us the grace of perseverance in the faith and in all good works, that we may thereby be enabled to attain unto the glory of paradise. Amen. Our Father who art in heaven, hallowed be thy name. Thy kingdom come, thy will be done on earth as it is in heaven. Give us this day our daily bread, and forgive us our trespasses as we forgive those who trespass against us. And lead us not into temptation, but deliver us from evil. Amen. Hail Mary, full of grace, the Lord is with thee. Blessed art thou among women, and blessed is the fruit of thy womb, Jesus. Holy Mary, Mother of God, pray for us sinners now and at the hour of our death. Amen. Hail Mary, full of grace, the Lord is with thee. Blessed art thou amongst women, and blessed is the fruit of thy womb, Jesus. Holy Mary, Mother of God, pray for us sinners, now and at the hour of our death. Amen. Hail Mary, full of grace, the Lord is with thee. Blessed art thou amongst women, and blessed is the fruit of thy womb, Jesus. Holy Mary, Mother of God, pray for us sinners, now and at the hour of our death. Amen. The Ninth Salutation. Through the intercession of Saint Michael and the celestial choir of angels, may God vouchsafe to grant that they may protect us during life, and after death may lead us into the everlasting glory of heaven. Amen. Our Father, who art in heaven, hallowed be thy name. Thy kingdom come, thy will be done on earth as it is in heaven. Give us this day our daily bread, and forgive us our trespasses as we forgive those who trespass against us. And lead us not into temptation, but deliver us from evil. Amen. Hail Mary, full of grace, the Lord is with thee. Blessed art thou among women, and blessed is the fruit of thy womb, Jesus. Holy Mary, Mother of God, pray for us sinners, now and at the hour of our death. Amen. Hail Mary, full of grace, the Lord is with thee. Blessed art thou amongst women, and blessed is the fruit of thy womb, Jesus. Holy Mary, Mother of God, pray for us sinners, now and at the hour of our death. Amen.
Hail Mary, full of grace, the Lord is with thee. Blessed art thou amongst women, and blessed is the fruit of thy womb, Jesus. Holy Mary, Mother of God, pray for us sinners now and at the hour of our death. Amen. In honor of Saint Michael. Our Father, who art in heaven, hallowed be thy name. Thy kingdom come, thy will be done on earth as it is in heaven. Give us this day our daily bread, and forgive us our trespasses, as we forgive those who trespass against us. And lead us not into temptation, but deliver us from evil. Amen. In honor of Saint Gabriel. Our Father who art in heaven, hallowed be thy name. Thy kingdom come, thy will be done on earth as it is in heaven. Give us this day our daily bread, and forgive us our trespasses, as we forgive those who trespass against us. And lead us not into temptation, but deliver us from evil. Amen. In honor of Saint Raphael. Our Father who art in heaven, hallowed be thy name. Thy kingdom come, thy will be done on earth as it is in heaven. Give us this day our daily bread, and forgive us our trespasses, as we forgive those who trespass against us. And lead us not into temptation, but deliver us from evil. Amen. In honor of our own guardian angel. Our Father, who art in heaven, hallowed be thy name. Thy kingdom come, thy will be done, on earth as it is in heaven. Give us this day our daily bread, and forgive us our trespasses, as we forgive those who trespass against us. And lead us not into temptation, but deliver us from evil. Amen. Saint Michael, glorious prince, chief and champion of the heavenly hosts, guardian of the souls of men, conqueror of the rebellious angels, steward of the palace of God under our divine King Jesus Christ, our worthy leader, endowed with superhuman excellence and virtue, vouchsafed to free us from all evil, who with full confidence have recourse to thee, and by thy incomparable protection enable us to make progress every day in the faithful service of our God. Amen. Pray for us, most blessed Michael, Prince of the Church of Jesus Christ, that we may be made worthy of his promises. Let us pray. Almighty and eternal God, who in thine own marvelous goodness and pity didst forelay common salvation of men, choose thy glorious archangel Michael to be the prince of thy church. Make us worthy, we pray thee, to be delivered
by his beneficent protection from all our enemies, that at the hour of our death, none of them may approach to harm us. Rather, do thou vouchsafe unto us that by the same Archangel Michael, we may be introduced into the presence of thy most high and divine majesty. Through the merits of the same Jesus Christ, our Lord. Amen.

0: call from God. Father Daniel Mode shares his experience.
1: I was ordained May 16, 1992. What a beautiful day to culminate really 8 years of study towards the priesthood. Wow. My first parish assignment was wonderful, a very active 15,000 people, and just doing everything from RCIA, the rite of Christian initiation of adults for converts, to teaching baptism classes, all the wonderful things. I did 150 weddings in my first 4 years as a priest. You talked about being involved in people's lives. I was also able, through the permission of my bishop, to become a Navy chaplain. And so I'm now a reserve Navy chaplain, and I've served on aircraft carriers. I've served with the Marines at Camp Lejeune. I've served in Norfolk, Virginia, one of the world's largest naval bases. I've been all around the world, literally, with the Navy, and just as a reservist. It's been fascinating. I also recently became the vocation promoter for my diocese. Now I get to talk about what I love, which is vocations and my own vocation as a priest. For the last 5 years, I've been the vice principal and chaplain of a rather large Catholic high school in our diocese, Bishop O'Connell High School. Another dynamic thing about my priesthood, dealing with the youth of our diocese, 1,500 of them, and especially working with them on issues of pro-life has been one of my hallmarks of what I've tried to do. A priest does a variety of things, but it's always the call. It's always bringing the sacraments of the Eucharist and especially confession to souls that are needy.
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9: Have you ever heard someone say that Christians have committed some of the worst atrocities in history? 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In other words, the savages and heathens have had some pretty savage and heathen ideas and practices. Chesterton says the Christian has not been worse than the heathen in an absolute sense. 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
11: The Stations of the Cross. In the name of the Father, and of the Son, and of the Holy Spirit. Amen. Mary, my mother, you were the first to live the way of the cross. You felt every pain and every humiliation. You were unafraid of the ridicule heaped upon you by the crowds. Your eyes were ever on Jesus and his pain. Is that the secret of your miraculous strength? How did your loving heart bear such a burden and such a weight? As you watched him stumble and fall, were you tortured by the memory of all the yesterdays, his birth, his hidden life, and his ministry? You were so desirous of everyone loving him. What a heartache it was to see so many hate him, hate with a diabolical fury. Take my hand as I make this way of the cross. Inspire me with those thoughts that will make me realize how much he loves me. Give me light to apply each station to my daily life and to remember my neighbor's needs in this way of pain. Obtain for me the grace to understand the mystery, the wisdom, and the divine love as I go from scene to scene. Grant that my heart, like yours, may be pierced through by the sight of his sorrow and misery, and that I may determine never to offend him again. What a price he paid to cover my sins, to open the gates of heaven for me, and to fill my soul with his own spirit. Sweet Mother, let us travel this way together, and grant that the love in my poor heart may give you some slight consolation.
12: The first station. Jesus is condemned to death.
13: Consider how Jesus, after having been scourged and crowned with thorns, was unjustly condemned by Pilate to die on the cross.
12: There is no greater love than this, to lay down your life for your friends.
13: Father, in the flesh of your Son, you condemned sin. Grant us the gift of eternal life in the same Christ our Lord. Amen.
14: Our Father, who art in heaven,

0: us our trespasses, as we forgive those who trespass against us. And lead us not into temptation, but deliver us from evil. Hail Mary, full of grace, the Lord is with thee. Blessed art thou among women, and blessed is the fruit of thy womb, Jesus. Holy Mary, Mother of God, pray for us sinners, now and at the hour of our death.
1: Amen.
0: Glory be to the Father, and to the Son, and to the Holy Spirit, as it was in the beginning, is now, and ever shall be, world without end. Amen.
2: The Second Station. Jesus bears his cross.
3: Consider how Jesus, with the cross on his shoulders, thought of us and offered for us to his Father the death he was about to undergo.
2: It was our infirmities that he bore, our sufferings that he endured.
3: Father, teach us to glory above all else in the cross, in which is our salvation. Grant this through Christ our Lord. Amen.
0: Our Father, who art in heaven, hallowed be thy name. Thy kingdom come, thy will be done, on earth as it is in heaven. Give us this day our daily bread, and forgive us our trespasses, as we forgive those who trespass against us. And lead us not into temptation, but deliver us from evil. Hail Mary, full of grace, the Lord is with thee. Blessed art thou among women, and blessed is the fruit of thy womb, Jesus. Holy Mary, Mother of God, pray for us sinners, now and at the hour of our death.
1: Amen.
0: Glory be to the Father, and to the Son, and to the Holy Spirit, as it was in the beginning, is now, and ever shall be, world without end. Amen.
2: The Third Station. Jesus falls the first time.
3: Consider the first fall of Jesus under his cross. The soldiers continually struck him, though his flesh was torn by scourges and his head was crowned with thorns.
2: Look, there is the Lamb of God who takes away the sin of the world.
3: Father, let us remain pure in your sight, so that we may offer our bodies a holy and living offering. Through Christ our Lord. Amen.

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And lead us not into temptation, but deliver us from evil. Hail Mary, full of grace, the Lord is with thee. Blessed art thou among women, and blessed is the fruit of thy womb, Jesus.

0: and to the Holy Spirit, as it was in the beginning, is now, and ever shall be, world without end. Amen.
1: The fourth station. Jesus meets his mother.
2: Consider the meeting of the son and the mother. Their looks became like so many arrows to wound those hearts which loved each other so tenderly.
1: Did you not know that I must be about my father's business?
2: Father, accept the sorrows of the Blessed Virgin Mary. May they obtain from your mercy every good for our salvation. Through Christ our Lord. Amen.
0: Our Father, who art in heaven, hallowed be thy name. Thy kingdom come, thy will be done, on earth as it is in heaven. Give us this day our daily bread, and forgive us our trespasses, as we forgive those who trespass against us. And lead us not into temptation, but deliver us from evil. Hail Mary, full of grace, the Lord is with thee. Blessed art thou among women, and blessed is the fruit of thy womb, Jesus. Holy Mary, Mother of God, pray for us sinners, now and at the hour of our death. Amen. Glory be to the Father, and to the Son, and to the Holy Spirit, as it was in the beginning, is now, and ever shall be, world without end. Amen.
1: The fifth station. Simon helps Jesus carry his cross.
2: Consider how the tormentors, fearing Jesus would die on the way, and wishing him to die the shameful death of the cross, constrained Simon of Cyrene to carry his cross.
1: As often as you did it for one of my least brothers, you did it for me.
2: Father, grant that we may love one another and bear each other's burdens. We ask this through Christ our Lord. Amen.

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And lead us not into temptation, but deliver us from evil. Hail Mary, full of grace, the Lord is with thee. Blessed art thou among women, and blessed is the fruit of thy womb, Jesus.

0: unto the Holy Spirit, as it was in the beginning, is now, and ever shall be, world without end. Amen.
1: The sixth station. Veronica wipes the face of Jesus.
2: Consider how the holy woman, seeing the face of Jesus bathed in sweat and blood, wiped his face, leaving on the towel the impression of his holy countenance.
1: His look was marred beyond that of man, and his appearance beyond that of mortals.
2: Father, grant that we may reflect your Son's glory and be transformed into his image. We ask this in the name of Jesus. Amen.
0: Our Father, who art in heaven,

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And lead us not into temptation, but deliver us from evil. Hail Mary, full of grace, the Lord is with thee.

0: Amen.
1: Glory be to the Father, and to the Son, and to the Holy Spirit, as it was in the beginning, is now, and ever shall be, world without end. Amen.
2: The seventh station. Jesus falls the second time.
3: Consider the second fall of Jesus under the cross, a fall which renews the pain of all the wounds in his head and members.
2: Come to me, all you who are weary and find life burdensome, and I will refresh you.
3: Father, let us walk in the footsteps of Jesus, who redeemed us not with gold or silver, but with his own blood. In the name of Jesus the Lord. Amen.

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And lead us not into temptation, but deliver us from evil. Hail Mary, full of grace, the Lord is with thee. Blessed art thou among women, and blessed is the fruit of thy womb, Jesus. Holy

0: and to the Holy Spirit, as it was in the beginning, is now, and ever shall be, world without end. Amen.
1: The eighth station. Jesus speaks to the women of Jerusalem.
2: Consider how these women wept with compassion at seeing Jesus in such a pitiable state, streaming with blood as he walked by.
1: Daughters of Jerusalem, do not weep for me. Weep for yourselves and for your children.
2: Father, grant that we may weep for our sins and merit the grace of your glory. We ask this in the name of Jesus the Lord. Amen.

0: daily bread, and forgive us our trespasses, as we forgive those who trespass against us. And lead us not into temptation, but deliver us from evil. Hail Mary, full of grace, the Lord is with thee. Blessed art thou among women, and blessed is the fruit of thy womb, Jesus. Holy Mary, Mother of God, pray for us sinners, now and at the hour of our death.
1: Amen.
0: Glory be to the Father, and to the Son, and to the Holy Spirit, as it was in the beginning, is now, and ever shall be, world without end. Amen.
2: The Ninth Station. Jesus falls the third time.
3: Consider the third fall of Jesus Christ. His weakness was extreme, and the cruelty of his executioners excessive, who tried to hasten his steps when he could scarcely move.
2: Your attitude must be that of Christ. He emptied himself and took the form of a slave.
3: Father, look with pity on us, oppressed by the weight of our sins, and grant us your forgiveness. Through Christ our Lord. Amen.

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And lead us not into temptation, but deliver us from evil.

0: and to the Holy Spirit, as it was in the beginning, is now, and ever shall be, world without end. Amen.
1: The 10th station. Jesus is stripped of his garments.
2: Consider the violence with which Jesus was stripped of his garments. His inner garments adhered to his torn flesh, which came off as the clothes were ripped from his body.
1: They divide my garments among them, and for my vesture they cast lots.
2: Father, let nothing deprive us of your love, neither trials nor distress, nor persecution. Grant this through Christ our Lord.

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Hail Mary, full of grace, the Lord is with thee. Blessed art thou among women, and blessed is the fruit of thy womb, Jesus.

0: the 11th station. Jesus is nailed to the cross.
1: Consider how Jesus, having been placed upon the cross, extended his hands and offered to his eternal Father the sacrifice of his life for our salvation.
0: Father, forgive them. They do not know what they are doing.
1: Father, help us to embrace his gift of grace and remain united with you and with each other. We ask this through Christ our Lord. Amen.

0: Forgive us our trespasses, as we forgive those who trespass against us. And lead us not into temptation, but deliver us from evil. Hail Mary, full of grace, the Lord is with thee. Blessed art thou among women, and blessed is the fruit of thy womb, Jesus. Holy Mary, Mother of God, pray for us sinners, now and at the hour of our death. Amen. Glory be to the Father, and to the Son, and to the Holy Spirit, as it was in the beginning, is now, and ever shall be, world without end. Amen.
1: The 12th Station. Jesus dies on the cross.
2: Consider how Jesus, being consumed with anguish after 3 hours' agony on the cross, abandoned himself to the weight of his body, bowed his head, and died.
1: And I, once I am lifted up from the earth, will draw all men to myself.
2: Father, by his death, your Son has conquered death. Help us to adore his death and embrace his life. Grant this in the name of Jesus the Lord. Amen.

0: and forgive us our trespasses, as we forgive those who trespass against us. And lead us not into temptation, but deliver us from evil. Hail Mary, full of grace, the Lord is with thee. Blessed art thou among women, and blessed is the fruit of thy womb, Jesus. Holy Mary, Mother of God, pray for us sinners, now and at the hour of our death.
1: Amen.
0: Glory be to the Father, and to the Son, and to the Holy Spirit, as it was in the beginning, is now, and ever shall be, world without end. Amen.
2: The 13th Station. Jesus is taken down from the cross.
3: Consider how, after our Lord had expired, his disciples took him down from the cross and placed him in the arms of his afflicted mother, who received him with tenderness.
2: Did not the Messiah have to undergo all of this so as to enter into his glory?
3: Father, grant that we may be associated with Christ's death so that we may advance toward the resurrection with great hope. In Christ's name, Amen.

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Give us this day our daily bread, and forgive us our trespasses, as we forgive those who trespass against us. And lead us not into temptation, but deliver us from evil. Hail Mary, full of grace, the Lord is with thee. Blessed art thou among women, and blessed is the fruit of thy womb, Jesus.

0: to the Holy Spirit, as it was in the beginning, is now, and ever shall be, world without end. Amen.
1: The 14th station. Jesus is placed in the tomb.
2: Consider how the disciples, accompanied by his holy mother, carried the body of Jesus to bury it. Once they had closed the tomb, they all withdrew.
1: Unless the grain of wheat falls to the earth and dies, it remains just a grain of wheat. But if it dies, it produces much fruit.
2: Father, as you raised your Son from the dead, grant life to our mortal bodies through the Spirit who abides in us, in the holy name of Jesus. Amen.

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Give us this day our daily bread, and forgive us our trespasses, as we forgive those who trespass against us. And lead us not into temptation, but deliver us from evil. Hail Mary, full of grace, the Lord is with thee.

0: and to the Holy Spirit, as it was in the beginning, is now, and ever shall be, world without end. Amen.
1: My Jesus, I have traveled your way of the cross. It seems so real, and I feel so ashamed. I complain of my sufferings and find obedience to the Father's will difficult. My mind is bogged down by the poverty, sickness, starvation, greed, and hatred in the world. There are many innocent people who suffer so unjustly. There are those born with physical and mental defects. Do we understand that you continue to carry your cross in the minds and bodies of each human being? Help me to see the Father's will in every incident of my daily life. This is what you did. You saw the Father's will in your persecutors, your enemies, and your pain. You saw beauty in the cross and embraced it as a desired treasure. My worldly mind is dulled by injustice and suffering, and I lose sight of the glory that is to come. Help me to trust the Father and to realize that there is something great behind the most insignificant suffering. There is someone lifting my cross to fit my shoulders. There is divine wisdom in all the petty annoyances that irk my soul every day. Teach me the lessons contained in my cross, the wisdom of its necessity, the beauty of its variety, and the fortitude that accompanies even the smallest cross. Mary, my mother, obtain for me the grace to be Jesus to my neighbor and to see my neighbor in Jesus. Amen. In the name of the Father, and of the Son, and of the Holy Spirit. Amen.

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1: 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Saint Rose of Lima was the first saint of the Americas and a woman of extraordinary mystical and spiritual gifts, including ecstasies, visions, raptures, and healings. Born in Lima, Peru in 1586, she was nicknamed Rose for her remarkable beauty. From an early age, however, she rejected earthly admiration, refusing an arranged marriage for a life dedicated to God. Rose became a lay Dominican through the influence of Saint Catherine of Siena. She lived a life of prayer, penance, and service. She practiced asceticism to unite herself more closely with Christ's suffering and assisted the poor and the sick, sometimes caring for them in her family's home. She died in 1617 at the age of 31 and was canonized in 1671. Numerous miracles were reported at her funeral. May the life of Saint Rose of Lima inspire you to grow closer to Christ today. Saint Rose, pray for us. To sign up for the Daily Saint emails, please visit EWTN.com/Daily Saint.
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2: Welcome to the Wisdom of Father Rochelle. Over the years, Father Benedict Rochelle has produced many wonderful teaching series for EWTN, and we're delighted to showcase a number of them for you. On today's show, an episode from the series, Get a Life in Christ. Here's Father Rochelle.
3: Hello, I'm Father Benedict Rochelle of the Franciscan Friars of the Renewal from the South Bronx. And today we have the final segment of a five-part series I've done on helping the church in these difficult times. And we've talked about how a person can assist the church in its growth and improvement, how a person may even object to something in the church and do this in a responsible and effective way, a way that is charitable and polite. We've talked about how to write a letter, how to start a committee, how to do many things that may bring into focus an opportunity for church leaders to improve things. We've also spoken about some of the big problems, theological, cultural, historical, which trouble the church and other religious denominations at the present time. And we can't review all of these now, but they are serious problems, ranging from historical and psychological changes, like the changes in the role of women, changes in public acceptance of morality and concepts of responsibility and commitment. We've talked about theological errors which have made it up to the surface again, crypto-Arianism, which is a denial of the divinity of Christ, Neo-Pelagianism, which is a denial of the order of grace and salvation, and rationalism, which is a denial of the mysterious and transcendent elements in faith and religion. Today, I want to talk about the final and most important thing that you can do to help the church at this time. And it doesn't make any difference whether you're old or young, educated or relatively uneducated, whether you write letters or not. But this is the most important thing that you can do, and that is to be a true follower of Christ at this time. Unto thyself be true. And if you present yourself before the world as a member of the church, then be a member of the church in the footsteps of our Lord Jesus Christ. Some of you are doing this in environments that are hostile to religion and faith. Be patient, but be true. Some of you are just returning to a vibrant life of faith. Don't let it slip away. But you might sit there and listen for a moment to what I have to say. And what I'm going to read, again, is from the great scholar and great genius of his day, Cardinal Newman, John Henry Newman, writing about religion. These are tough words. If you just turned this program on, you may not want to hear these words. The aim of most men, esteemed as conscientious and religious, or at least what are called honorable, upright men, is to all appearances not how to please God, but how to please themselves without displeasing God too much. They make this world the first object of their minds, and they use religion as a corrective, a restraint against too much attachment to the world. They think that religion is a sort of negative thing, a sort of moderate love of the world, a moderate luxury, a moderate avarice, a moderate ambition, a moderate selfishness or lust. You see this in many ways. You see it

0: in the course of business, of public life. You see it in literature, and in all matters where people have objects to pursue. In fact, Newman says, you see it in religious activities, of which it all too commonly happens that the chief aim is to attain, by any means, a certain definite end, which may be religious, but it is one of man's own choosing. It is not done to please God, but to please ourselves. Those are tough words, and they could be addressed to the members of any religious denomination, because God is absolute, infinite, and transcendent. As it says in the Old Testament, his words are above all words, like the heavens are above the earth. Because God is absolute, then people are always going to be in some kind of conflict with God. Sometimes religious people unwisely think that they have dispelled all conflict with God, that their hearts are purely and perfectly set on the will of God. They're saved. They're on the inside track. They no longer need to be repentant. They are safe. It seems to me that this is a fool's position, utterly at odds with the parables and with the letters of St. Paul and St. John in the New Testament, and the letter of St. James. These letters, along with the parables, are constantly calling people to reform, to repentance, to daily personal repentance. You'll never do a thing for the church unless you are repentant. I heard of a man recently who was a great defender of religion, of Christianity. He's constantly attacking what he considers dangerous liberal trends and tendencies in religion and in the church. But he's not a believer. He doesn't go to church. He doesn't pray. We'd be better off without his assistance, because that assistance will be given in such a way that it will ring unmoving and untrue to those who hear it. In the first letter of John, we read, "The way we may be sure that we know him is to keep his commandments. Whoever says, 'I know him,' but does not keep his commandments, is a liar, and the truth is not in him. But whoever keeps his commandments, the love of God is truly perfected in him. And this is the way we may know that we are in union with him. Whoever claims to abide in him ought to live as he lived." These words from the second chapter of the first letter of John are very powerful words. You cannot be a witness to the church, to the truth of Christianity, unless you are good to the poor, unless you are patient, unless you show a great concern for those who hunger and thirst after justice. You cannot do it. It will be a false Christianity. And there are terrifying words about this kind of Christianity in the New Testament, where our Lord says, "Not everyone who says to me, 'Lord, Lord,' will enter the kingdom of heaven." How could this be? Because people have not walked in the steps of Christ. They have not done what John calls upon us to do, to live as he lived. It's necessary to be a person of true faith. Once a person has bowed their neck to the mystery of God, their faith will be serene. It will not be argumentative. It will not be fighting. It will not be trying to prove itself all the time. They will know. And they will go gently on believing, even in atmospheres where nobody else believes. You may live in a family made up of people who don't believe now. Go patiently, devoutly, lovingly about your way, and pray for them. A person who really is reforming their life will have great hope and trust in God. They'll have not only courage about life and trust that things in this life will work out, which is not the same as the theological virtue of faith. That's really the moral virtue of courage. But hope, the theological virtue of hope, is founded in the belief that Christ will save us. Hope is about eternal life. People can be in absolutely hopeless circumstances, but they will have hope in God. There's a beautiful old Protestant hymn, "Abide with Me," and it's sung in the voice of a person who's dying. And there's a beautiful phrase in it, "Hope of the hopeless, abide with me." If all people who claim to be devoutly loyal to God showed an atmosphere of hope about themselves, it would not be long before many others would believe. And finally, we need to love God, to be loyal to God, to be reverent to God, to be interested in the things of God, to be enthusiastic about the things of God. You know, a person who loves God is not a minimalist. Says, well, I heard about this, but I'm not so sure it's so true. You know, I don't want to get involved. And I mean, I sort of like my own very comfortable little way of Christianity. I don't think that's very good. I think if we hear that something is the cause of God or a work of God, we should go see this great thing. Find out about it. Maybe it's not true. Maybe we'll have to discard it later on. Maybe it wasn't quite the thing. Maybe it was a mistake. Maybe it was a fraud. But we were interested enough to bestir ourselves to find out, well, did it come from God? My goodness, suppose you were there in Bethlehem on that winter's night so long ago, and somebody said, did you hear this? There's a baby born and there's angels around, and my goodness gracious, it's marvelous. Well, I don't really think so. I mean, I think if the Messiah is going to be born, he'd be born in the palace of the high priest or, you know, something. I mean, really, I mean, Bethlehem, please, you know. Come on! Do we have an enthusiasm for God? The world is becoming very enthusiastic about paganism. You can get some rock group or some peculiar collection of people whose values are zilch, and they can get 50 or 60,000 people out to a concert paying a whole lot of money and picking up doodads. I feel sorry for them. Because what will it mean next year? What will it mean 10 years from now? What will it mean in that absolutely unavoidable moment when they face death? It's a wise question for the believer to honestly ask himself or herself every day, what am I doing that relates to my death? When you try to consider what you can do to change, believe me, there are so many things that you don't know where to start. And I always tell people, take the next good step. Take whatever is there. What's the top thing? That's what's supposed to be done. And so many times, the top thing, the thing that is supposed to be done, the thing that we are supposed to change, is the last thing in the world that we want to change. We say, oh, that. Well, does God really want that? He probably does. If it's on your mind, it's probably what needs to be done. Don't run away from the call of God. If you're old or young, if you've had many problems in life, if you're struggling with psychological problems or physical problems, if you're depressed, if your family doesn't get along with you, if you don't get along with them, if nobody's listening to you, go to God. Take the next good step. It's so beautiful, the next good step. We know what to do next. We may not know what to do tomorrow, but we know what to do today. And so many times, what we are supposed to do is something good for something, someone else. In doing good, St. Paul says, let us not grow tired. Let us not grow tired. We live in a very selfish, self-centered, and somewhat dishonest world. Speak up for good. Speak up for life. Speak up for peace. Speak up for justice. But do it in a way, St. Paul says in Colossians, do it in a way that your speech can be heard, that they will not be offended. He says use a little bit of humor, and I think it's always a good idea. And finally, if you're as distressed and concerned about the world as I am, and as many people who listen to EWTN are, of whatever religious denomination, and I get letters from people of all religious denominations, Christian and non-Christian, listening to these programs. Pray. Prayer is a marvelous privilege. Do you realize that any time you want, you can speak to the creator of the world? You can't call up the president. It'd be difficult to call up the pope. Might not even be able to get in touch with the bishop or the pastor. But you can get in touch with God. He's got a switchboard that's always open. Pray. In Ephesians chapter 6, verse 18, St. Paul says, with all prayer and supplication, pray at every opportunity in the Spirit. And to that end, be watchful with all perseverance and supplication for all the holy ones, and also for me, that speech may be given to me to open my mouth, to make known with boldness the mystery of the gospel. For I am an ambassador in chains, so that I may have the courage to speak as I must. God chooses the poor things of this world, the things that are weak, the things that are nothing. He chooses fools. He really does. He chooses fools. And you have to pray for the fools that are called upon to preach, that we ourselves will follow what we preach to others, that we will do what we have told others to do. The reform of the church, the reform of the world that we are in right now, is such a gigantic thing that it really seems impossible. It really does seem impossible. And there's all sorts of crepe hangers around, including many Christians, who enjoy all kinds of prophecies that the whole works is going to end in a few years. Now, when the world was 1,000 years old, all sorts of people got hysterical and decided that the world was about to end at 1,000. And the Pope told them they were all crazy. So they denounced the Pope. They called him nasty names. They said all sorts of terrible things about the Pope. And in fact, he was a rather kindly Pope. And one of the sad things when you read at that time, one of the accusations these prejudiced people made against the Pope was that he was a friend of the Jews who lived in Rome. So they held that against him. And the Pope said, it's all nonsense. So they gathered in the churches on Christmas Eve, and they thought the world would end in the middle of midnight mass. Well, it didn't. So they gathered on New Year's Eve, and it didn't. So they kept hoping and waiting, and here we are 1,000 years later, and things are getting worse. Don't waste your time with predictions of the apocalypse. Your apocalypse is coming, and mine is coming, and mine may not be very far off. My cardiologist is doing the best he can to stave it off. The apocalypse is when you go into eternity. And I can't say that I find the prospect very unappealing. And if I could miss the big one, I'd just assume, because it's going to be kind of noisy. Now, what you should do is get a life. Do something alive for the improvement of the church and for the improvement of the world in which we live. I'll tell you who I feel sorry for. I feel very sorry for the children of our time. They grow up in a world which becomes more and more loveless. They grow up in a world where they know that they could have been killed in the womb. They grow up in a world where they know that if they had been inconvenient, they could have been dispatched. but a different decision was made. I've known children whose mothers said to them in moments of anger, "Oh, I should have had an abortion." What does that do? What does it do that we could know that those whom we love could have killed us? We live in a world where in a few years people may have the right to take their own life. And you get all the hardship cases in the press, you know, the lady who got bit by the polar bear that escaped from the zoo and she has no arms and no legs and no shoulder or anything else, so she wants to die. They give you the hardship case, you see. The people who commit suicide most frequently in our country are teenagers. Those in favor of euthanasia might stop to think that just as we have given in this country a legal right to a child to have an abortion, we can be giving a legal right to a child to kill himself, and his parents will have nothing to say. We have religion that is very, very confused, that keeps its mouth shut about bad things. We have very, very confused situations in some theological areas. One of the most prestigious Protestant seminaries in the United States has a president who is not a Christian. He's explicitly not a Christian. I don't know what he's doing at the head of a seminary. It seems to me that seminaries are supposed to be places where you teach people how to preach the gospel. That's what I thought it was about. Now, each denomination has its own problems at home. And these lectures have been given primarily to Catholics, how to work on things to improve our church. But let me say that all the religious denominations in this country could use reform. And probably those that are in the greatest danger are those who think they don't need it. That's a very dangerous position to be in. Reform is something that goes on all the time. Chesterton once said that it was the problem of the Protestants that they had stopped protesting. Well, that could be true. But it's also the problem of a lot of the Catholics that they've stopped being Catholic. That they've stopped. Catholic means universal. It means taking in all people into all of the teachings of the church. All of them, without exception. I've had Orthodox priests tell me that some of the problems with some of the Orthodox is that they're not Orthodox. I had a good friend of mine who was a rabbi, went to be interviewed for a very prestigious position in one of the American Jewish denominations, and he came back and he said, "I thought they were interviewing me to be a cheerleader on the Dallas Cowboys. They didn't want to know what my theological position was at all." We're all in the same boat. We're all in the same soup. And we all need to turn to God in humility, in prayerfulness, in deadly honesty, in charity. It breaks my heart to see the different denominations in the United States throwing rocks at each other. There are some fundamentalist denominations, you'd think the only enemy they had in the whole world was the Roman Catholic Church. They live in the middle of Babylon, and they're throwing rocks at people who are trying to pray to God. The very church that gave them the New Testament, that gave them the Bible, that gave them a knowledge of baptism. And they're shooting at us. For heaven's sakes, let's stand together. Let's stand together against forces that are unleashed, against the rule of God and the kingdom of Christ in the world. St. Paul said to the Christians of his time that our struggle is not with principalities and powers, is with principalities and powers, not with flesh and blood, with the world rulers of darkness. Yes, there is something terribly sinister in public life at the present time. Satan is called the father of lies. And there are immense lies told in the public forum. There are people on all sides who claim to be Christian, who do things utterly and stand for things utterly contrary to Christianity. You and I have to be honest. Christ says, "He that will confess me before men, I will confess him before my Father in heaven." And with some of the causes that go on in this country, you could put it another way and say, "She that will confess me before women, I will confess her before my Father in heaven." Sometimes people are set against one another, father against son, mother against daughter. Christ prophesies this in his life. But we need to go on with sincerity, with fervor, with truth, with charity, with compassion, with a sense of humor, with a bit of coraggio, with faith, hope, and love. We are armed with these things. And do not fear. We will not be defeated. Christ has never been defeated. He always eventually wins. God is not mocked. His Son is not destroyed. Let us go forward, but remember that the battle must begin in your heart and mine. The world will never be converted unless it happens once, one at a time, in your heart and in my heart. Let's pray for each other. Amen.
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8: I'm Jeremy Belsky, and today's topic is stewardship in sports, nurturing a team ego. In Romans 12, verses 6 through 8, it states, "We have gifts that differ according to the favor bestowed on each of us." I don't imagine Paul was applying those words to the team concept of sports, but it sure is a good fit for the me-first attitude of some athletes. Being a good steward of our gifts from God means sharing our talents with others. It means being unselfish for the betterment of the team. In sports, that implies a team ego to achieve the bottom line, winning. In sports, as in life, stewarding our talents should be joyful. First, we receive God's gift of athletic talent gratefully. Next, the athlete cherishes and tends God's gifts responsibly by exercising and practicing with the talents bestowed upon them. Then we are to share our athletic talent with others through individual and team sports. Finally, good stewards return God's gifts with increase to the Lord. Psalm 116, verse 12 asks, "How can I repay the Lord for all the good done for me?" We are all athletes to some degree, and as an athlete, not only can you give back your athletic talent through participation in sports, but you could also steward your talent as a coach of a youth sports team or organize an event for other athletes to participate. Use your athletic talent humbly and give all praise and thanksgiving to God. I'm Jeremy Belsky, your host for Spirit of Stewardship.
7: To learn how you can better share your talents and resources, contact your local parish priest. Your level of involvement in the church now positively impacts our faith in the future.
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0: The Glorious Mysteries of the Holy Rosary with Mother Angelica and the nuns of Our Lady of the Angels Monastery.
1: In the name of the Father, and of the Son, and of the Holy Spirit.
2: Amen.
1: I believe in God, the Father Almighty, Creator of heaven and earth, and in Jesus Christ, His only Son, our Lord, who was conceived by the Holy Spirit, born of the Virgin Mary, suffered under Pontius Pilate, was crucified, died, and was buried. He descended into hell. The third day He rose again from the dead. He ascended into heaven and sits at the right hand of God, the Father Almighty, from whence He shall come to judge the living and the dead.
2: Amen.

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0: Hail Mary, full of grace, the Lord is with thee. Blessed art thou among women, and blessed is the fruit of thy womb, Jesus. Hail Mary, full of grace, the Lord is with thee. Blessed art thou among women, and blessed is the fruit of thy womb, Jesus.
1: Holy Mary, Mother of God, pray for us sinners now and at the hour of our death. Amen.
0: Hail Mary, full of grace, the Lord is with thee. Blessed art thou amongst women, and blessed is the fruit of thy womb, Jesus. Glory be to the Father, and to the Son, and to the Holy Spirit.
1: As it was in the beginning, is now, and ever shall be, world without end. Amen.
0: The first glorious mystery, the resurrection.
2: All the trials, sufferings, heartaches, and disappointments will seem as nothing compared to the glory your sufferings merited for us. They shall all seem like a dream, and the vision of your face will fill our souls with exquisite joy.
0: Our Father, who art in heaven, hallowed be thy name. Thy kingdom come, thy will be done, on earth as it is in heaven.
1: Give us this day our daily bread,

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0: grace, the Lord is with thee. 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
1: Holy Mary, Mother of God, pray for us sinners, now and at the hour of our death. Amen.
0: Hail Mary, full of grace, the Lord is with thee. Blessed art thou amongst women, and blessed is the fruit of thy womb, Jesus.
1: Holy Mary, Mother of God, pray for us sinners, now and at the hour of our death. Amen.
0: Hail Mary, full of grace, the Lord is with thee. Blessed art thou among women, and blessed is the fruit of thy womb, Jesus.
1: Holy Mary, Mother of God, pray for us sinners, now and at the hour of our death. Amen.
0: Hail Mary, full of grace, the Lord is with thee. Blessed art thou among women, and blessed is the fruit of thy womb, Jesus.

0: with thee. Blessed art thou amongst women, and blessed is the fruit of thy womb, Jesus.
1: Holy Mary, Mother of God, pray for us sinners, now and at the hour of our death. Amen.
0: Hail Mary, full of grace, the Lord is with thee. Blessed art thou amongst women, and blessed is the fruit of thy womb, Jesus.
1: Holy Mary, Mother of God, pray for us sinners now and at the hour of our death. Amen.
0: Glory be to the Father, and to the Son, and to the Holy Spirit.
1: As it was in the beginning, is now, and ever shall be, world without end. Amen.
0: O my Jesus,
1: forgive us our sins, save us from the fires of hell, and lead all souls to heaven, especially those
0: who most need thy mercy. The second glorious mystery, the Ascension.
2: Dear Jesus, we want to rise above the demands of our emotions and have the courage to live in spirit and truth. Grant us the faith that is always aware of the invisible reality, the hope that trusts in your promises, and the love that seeks not itself.
0: Our Father, who art in heaven, hallowed be thy name. Thy kingdom come, thy will be done, on earth as it is in heaven.
1: Give us

0: Hail Mary, full of grace, the Lord is with thee. Blessed art thou among women, and blessed is the fruit of thy womb, Jesus.
1: Holy Mary, Mother of God, pray for us sinners now and at the hour of our death. Amen.
0: Hail Mary, full of grace, the Lord is with thee. Blessed art thou amongst women, and blessed is the fruit of thy womb, Jesus.
1: Holy Mary, Mother of God, pray for us sinners now and at the hour of our death. Amen.
0: Hail Mary, full of grace, the Lord is with thee. Blessed art thou among women, and blessed is the fruit of thy womb, Jesus.
1: Holy Mary, Mother of God, pray for us sinners now and at the hour of our death. Amen.
0: Hail Mary, full of grace, the Lord is with thee. Blessed art thou amongst women, and blessed is the fruit of thy womb, Jesus.
1: Holy Mary, Mother of God, pray for us sinners now and at the hour of our death. Amen.
0: Hail Mary, full of grace, the Lord is with thee. Blessed art thou among women, and blessed is the fruit of thy womb, Jesus.
1: Holy Mary, Mother of God, pray for us sinners now and at the hour of our death. Amen.
0: Hail Mary, full of grace, the Lord is with thee. Blessed art thou amongst women, and blessed is the fruit of thy womb, Jesus.

0: Blessed art thou amongst women, and blessed is the fruit of thy womb, Jesus.
1: Holy Mary, Mother of God, pray for us sinners now and at the hour of our death. Amen.
0: Hail Mary, full of grace, the Lord is with thee. Blessed art thou amongst women, and blessed is the fruit of thy womb, Jesus.
1: Holy Mary,
0: Hail Mary, full of grace, the Lord is with thee. Blessed art thou among women, and blessed is the fruit of thy womb, Jesus.
1: Holy Mary, Mother of God, pray for us sinners now and at the hour of our death. Amen.
0: Hail Mary, full of grace, the Lord is with thee. Blessed art thou among women, and blessed is the fruit of thy womb, Jesus. Glory be to the Father, and to the Son, and to the Holy Spirit.
1: As it was in the beginning, is now, and ever shall be, world without end. Amen.
0: O my Jesus,
2: forgive us our sins, save us from the fires of hell, and lead all souls to heaven, especially those in most need of thy mercy.
0: The third glorious mystery, the descent of the Holy Spirit.
3: Holy Spirit, give to us an increase of your gifts and the grace that assures your presence in our souls.
0: Our Father, who art in heaven, hallowed be thy name. Thy kingdom come, thy will be done on earth as it is in heaven.
1: Give us this day our daily bread.
0: Hail Mary, full of grace, the Lord is with thee. Blessed art thou among women, and blessed is the fruit of thy womb, Jesus.
1: Holy Mary, Mother of God, pray for us sinners now and at the hour of our death. Amen.
0: Hail Mary, full of grace, the Lord is with thee. Blessed art thou amongst women, and blessed is the fruit of thy womb, Jesus.

0: Blessed art thou amongst women, and blessed is the fruit of thy womb, Jesus.
1: Holy Mary, Mother of God, pray for us sinners, now and at the hour of our death. Amen.
0: Hail Mary, full of grace, the Lord is with thee. Blessed art thou among women, and blessed is the fruit of thy womb, Jesus.
1: Holy Mary, Mother of God, pray for us sinners now and at the hour of our death. Amen.
0: Hail Mary, full of grace, the Lord is with thee. Blessed art thou among women, and blessed is the fruit of thy womb, Jesus.

0: is with thee. Blessed art thou amongst the women, and blessed is the fruit of thy womb, Jesus. Hail Mary, full of grace, the Lord is with thee. Blessed art thou among women, and blessed is the fruit of thy womb, Jesus.
1: Holy Mary, Mother of God, pray for us sinners now and at the hour of our death. Amen.
0: Hail Mary, full of grace, the Lord is with thee. Blessed art thou amongst women, and blessed is the fruit of thy womb, Jesus. Hail Mary, full of grace, the Lord is with thee. Blessed art thou amongst women, and blessed is the fruit of thy womb, Jesus.
1: Amen.

0: Lord is with thee. Blessed art thou amongst women, and blessed is the fruit of thy womb, Jesus.
1: Holy Mary, Mother of God, pray for us sinners now and at the hour of our death. Amen.
0: Glory be to the Father, and to the Son, and to the Holy Spirit.
1: As it was in the beginning, is now, and ever shall be, world without end. Amen.
0: O my Jesus,

0: The fourth glorious mystery, the Assumption.
1: Dear Mary, Queen and Mother, let your Assumption into heaven give us the assurance and courage to be Christians in word and deed. Let us rise above the things of this world, so that our thoughts may be with you in heaven.
0: Our Father, who art in heaven, hallowed be thy name, thy kingdom come, thy will be done on earth as it is in heaven.
2: Give us

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0: with thee. 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
1: Holy Mary, Mother of God, pray for us sinners, now and at the hour of our death. Amen.
0: Hail Mary, full of grace, the Lord is with thee. Blessed art thou amongst women, and blessed is the fruit of thy womb, Jesus.

0: The Lord is with thee. Blessed art thou amongst women, and blessed is the fruit of thy womb, Jesus. Hail Mary, full of grace, the Lord is with thee. Blessed art thou among women, and blessed is the fruit of thy womb, Jesus.
1: Holy Mary, Mother of God, pray for us sinners now and at the hour of our death. Amen.
0: Glory be to the Father, and to the Son, and to the Holy Spirit. My Jesus,
1: forgive us our sins, save us from fires to hell, lead all souls to heaven, especially those who most need thy mercy.
0: The fifth glorious mystery, the coronation.
2: Dear Mother, the justice of God was not satisfied with reuniting your body and soul, so your divine Son, King and Lord, deigned to crown you as Queen of heaven and earth.
0: Our Father, who art in heaven, hallowed be thy name, thy kingdom come, thy will be done on earth as it is in heaven.
1: Give us this day our daily bread, and forgive us our trespasses, as we forgive those who trespass against us. And lead us not into temptation, but deliver us.
0: Hail Mary, full of grace, the Lord is with thee. Blessed art thou among women, and blessed is the fruit of thy womb, Jesus.

0: Lord is with thee. Blessed art thou among women, and blessed is the fruit of thy womb, Jesus.
1: Holy Mary, Mother of God, pray for us sinners now and at the hour of our death. Amen.
0: Hail Mary, full of grace, the Lord is with thee. Blessed art thou among women, and blessed is the fruit of thy womb, Jesus.
1: Holy Mary, Mother of God, pray for us sinners now and at the hour of our death. Amen.
0: Hail Mary, full of grace, the Lord is with thee. Blessed art thou among women, and blessed is the fruit of thy womb, Jesus.

0: 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Blessed art thou amongst women, and blessed is the fruit of thy womb, Jesus.
1: Holy Mary, Mother of God, pray for us sinners now and at the hour of our death. Amen.
0: Hail Mary, full of grace, the Lord is with thee. 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
1: 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Amen.
0: Glory be to the Father, and to the Son, and to the Holy Spirit.
1: As it was in the beginning, is now, and ever shall be, world without end. Amen.
0: O my Jesus.

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1: That we may be worthy of promises of Christ.
0: Let us pray. O God,
1: whose only begotten Son, by his life, death, and resurrection, has purchased for us the glories of eternal life, grant our petition that we may take upon these mysteries of the Most Holy Virgin, of the Blessed Virgin Mary, we may imitate what they contain and obtain what they promise, through the same Christ our Lord.
0: May the divine assistance remain always with us.
1: And may the souls of the faithful departed, with the mercies of God, rest in peace.
0: In the name of the Father, and the Son, and the Holy Spirit.
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1: Why do we need to pray? We don't pray because God needs our prayers. We pray because we need God's grace. And every day when I face the day, I realize I have no idea what I'm doing. And I need God to walk me through my day, step by step, giving me the grace, the counsel, the love, the encouragement that enables me to glorify Him in everything that I do and become the person He wants me to be. Prayer is my lifeline.
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2: Family, a prayer that we pray together is a powerful prayer. 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Today we pray for mothers. Heavenly Father, we worship You, our Creator. You have revealed Your tender love for us through the love of our mothers. Bless our mothers and reward them for their sacrificial love. Grant consolation and strength to mothers who are exhausted, those struggling to hold their families together, and those in difficult marriages. Bless our mothers, Lord, and grant eternal rest to those who have died. Let men and women who never knew a mother's love come to know that of Mary, Your mother. Amen.
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0: Today, we'll continue to hear from the prophets Jeremiah and Ezekiel. Father Mike shows us how to examine our lives for false prophets and how to be people convicted by the truth. He reminds us that although we often try to live without the Spirit, we can always call out, asking Him back.
1: Hi, my name is Father Mike Schmitz, and you're listening to The Bible in a Year, where we encounter God's voice and live life through the lens of Scripture. Using the Great Adventure Bible Timeline, we'll read all the way from Genesis to Revelation, discovering how the story of salvation unfolds and how we fit into that story today. The Great Adventure Bible Timeline was developed by Jeff Cavins and is provided by Ascension, who produced and funded this program. It is day 235. We're reading Jeremiah chapter 14 and 15, as well as Ezekiel 43 and 44, and Proverbs chapter 15, verses 13 through 16. The book of the prophet Jeremiah, chapter 14, the great drought. The word of the Lord, which came to Jeremiah concerning the drought. Judah mourns, and her gates languish. Her people lament on the ground, and the cry of Jerusalem goes up. Her nobles send their servants for water. They come to the cisterns. They find no water. They return with their vessels empty. They are ashamed and confounded and cover their heads because of the ground which is dismayed, since there is no rain on the land. The farmers are ashamed. They cover their heads. Even the deer in the field forsakes her newborn fawn because there is no grass. The wild donkeys stand on the bare heights. They pant for air like jackals. Their eyes fail because there is no herbage. Though our iniquities testify against us, act, O Lord, for your name's sake. For our backslidings are many. We have sinned against you. O you, hope of Israel, its Savior in time of trouble, why should you be like a stranger in the land, like a wayfarer who turns aside to linger for a night? Why should you be like a man confused, or like a mighty man who cannot save? Yet you, O Lord, are in the midst of us, and we are called by your name. Leave us not. Thus says the Lord concerning his people, they have loved to wander thus. They have not restrained their feet. Therefore the Lord does not accept them. Now he will remember their iniquity and punish their sins. The Lord said to me, do not pray for the welfare of this people. Though they fast, I will not hear their cry. And though they offer burnt offering and cereal offering, I will not accept them. But I will consume them by the sword, by famine, and by pestilence. Denunciation of lying prophets and a prayer for mercy. Then I said, ah, Lord God, behold, the prophets say to them, you shall not see the sword, nor shall you have famine, but I will give you assured peace in this place. And the Lord said to me, the prophets are prophesying lies in my name. I did not send them, nor did I command them or speak to them. They are prophesying to you a lying vision, worthless divination, and the deceit of their own minds. Therefore, thus says the Lord concerning the prophets who prophesy in my name, although I did not send them, and who say, sword and famine shall not come on this land. By sword and famine, those prophets shall be consumed. And the people to whom they prophesy shall be cast out in the streets of Jerusalem, victims of famine and sword, with none to bury them. Them, their wives, their sons, and their daughters. For I will pour out their wickedness upon them. You shall say to them this word, let my eyes run down with tears night and day, and let them not cease. For the virgin daughter of my people is struck down with a great wound, with a very grievous blow. If I go out into the field, behold, those slain by the sword. And if I enter the city, behold, the diseases of famine. For both prophet and priest ply their trade through the land and have no knowledge. Have you utterly rejected Judah? Does your soul loathe Zion? Why have you struck us down so that there is no healing for us? We looked for peace, but no good came, for a time of healing, but behold, terror. We acknowledge our wickedness, O Lord, and the iniquity of our fathers, for we have sinned against you. Do not spurn us for your name's sake. Do not dishonor your glorious throne. Remember and do not break your covenant with us. Are there any among the false gods of the nations that can bring rain, or can the heavens give showers? Are you not he, O Lord, our God? We set our hope on you, for you do all these things. Chapter 15, anguish and terror foretold. Then the Lord said to me, though Moses and Samuel stood before me, yet my heart would not turn toward this people. Send them out of my sight and let them go. And when they ask you, where shall we go? You shall say to them, thus says the Lord, those who are for pestilence, to pestilence, and those who

who are for the sword to the sword, those who are for famine to famine, and those who are for captivity to captivity. I will appoint over them four kinds of destroyers, says the Lord, the sword to slay, the dogs to tear, and the birds of the air, and the beasts of the earth to devour and destroy. And I will make them a terror to all the kingdoms of the earth because of what Manasseh, the son of Hezekiah, king of Judah, did in Jerusalem. Who will have pity on you, O Jerusalem? Or who will bemoan you? Who will turn aside to ask about your welfare? You have rejected me, says the Lord. You keep going backward, so I have stretched out my hand against you and destroyed you. I am weary of relenting. I have winnowed them with a winnowing fork in the gates of the land. I have bereaved them. I have destroyed my people. They did not turn from their ways. I have made their widows more in number than the sand of the seas. I have brought against the mothers of young men a destroyer at noonday. I have made anguish and terror fall upon them suddenly. She who bore seven has languished. She has swooned away. Her son went down while it was yet day. She has been shamed and disgraced. And the rest of them I will give to the sword before their enemies, says the Lord. Jeremiah pleads again and is reassured. Woe is me, my mother, that you bore me, a man of strife and contention to the whole land. I have not lent, nor have I borrowed, yet all of them curse me. So let it be, O Lord, if I have not entreated you for their good, if I have not pleaded with you on behalf of the enemy in the time of trouble and in the time of distress. Can one break iron, iron from the north and bronze? Your wealth and your treasures I will give as spoil, without price, for all your sins throughout all your territory. I will make you serve your enemies in a land which you do not know, for in my anger a fire is kindled which shall burn forever. O Lord, you know. Remember me, and visit me, and take vengeance for me on my persecutors. In your forbearance, take me not away. Know that for your sake I bear reproach. Your words were found, and I ate them. And your words became to me a joy and the delight of my heart, for I am called by your name, O Lord God of hosts. I did not sit in the company of merrymakers, nor did I rejoice. I sat alone, because your hand was upon me. For you had filled me with indignation. Why is my pain unceasing, my wound incurable, refusing to be healed? Will you be to me like a deceitful brook, like waters that fail? Therefore, thus says the Lord, if you return, I will restore you, and you shall stand before me. If you utter what is precious and not what is worthless, you shall be as my mouth. They shall turn to you, but you shall not turn to them. And I will make you to this people a fortified wall of bronze. They will fight against you, but they shall not prevail over you, for I am with you to save you and deliver you, says the Lord. I will deliver you out of the hand of the wicked and redeem you from the grasp of the ruthless. The book of the prophet Ezekiel, chapter 43. The glory of the Lord entering the temple. Afterward, he brought me to the gate facing east, and behold, the glory of the God of Israel came from the east, and the sound of his coming was like the sound of many waters, and the earth shone with his glory. And the vision I saw was like the vision which I had seen when he came to destroy the city, and like the vision which I had seen by the river Kabar, and I fell upon my face. As the glory of the Lord entered the temple by the gate facing east, the Spirit lifted me up and brought me into the inner court, and behold, the glory of the Lord filled the temple. While the man was standing beside me, I heard one speaking to me out of the temple, and he said to me, Son of man, this is the place of my throne and the place of the soles of my feet, where I will dwell in the midst of the sons of Israel forever. And the house of Israel shall no more defile my holy name, neither they nor their kings, by their harlotry and by the dead bodies of their kings, by setting their threshold by my threshold and their doorposts beside my doorposts, with only a wall between me and them. They have defiled my holy name by their abominations which they have committed, so I have consumed them in my anger. Now, let them put away their idolatry and the dead bodies of their kings far from me, and I will dwell in their midst forever. And you, son of man, describe to the house of Israel the temple and its appearance and plan, that they may be ashamed of their iniquities. And if they are ashamed of all that they have done, portray the temple, its arrangements, its exits and its entrances and its whole form, and make known to them all its ordinances and all its laws, and write it down in their sight, so that they may observe and perform all its laws and all its ordinances. This is the law of the temple,
The whole territory round about the top of the mountain shall be most holy. Behold, this is the law of the temple. The altar. These are the dimensions of the altar by cubits, the cubit being a cubit and a handbreadth. Its base shall be 1 cubit high and 1 cubit broad, with a rim of 1 span around its edge. And this shall be the height of the altar, from the base on the ground to the lower ledge, 2 cubits, with a breadth of 1 cubit. From the smaller ledge to the larger ledge, 4 cubits, with a breadth of 1 cubit. And the altar hearth, 4 cubits. And from the altar hearth projecting upward, 4 horns, 1 cubit high. The altar hearth shall be square, 12 cubits long by 12 broad. The ledge also shall be square, 14 cubits long by 14 broad, with a rim around it 1/2 cubit broad, and its base 1 cubit round about. The steps of the altar shall face east. And he said to me, Son of man, thus says the Lord God, these are the ordinances for the altar. On the day when it is erected for offering burnt offerings upon it and for throwing blood against it, you shall give to the Levitical priests of the family of Zadok, who draw near to me to minister to me, says the Lord God, a bull for a sin offering. And you shall take some of its blood and put it on the 4 horns of the altar and on the 4 corners of the ledge and upon the rim round about. Thus you shall cleanse the altar and make atonement for it. You shall also take the bull of the sin offering, and it shall be burnt in the appointed place belonging to the temple outside the sacred area. And on the second day, you shall offer a he-goat without blemish for a sin offering, and the altar shall be cleansed, as it was cleansed with the bull. When you have finished cleansing it, you shall offer a bull without blemish and a ram from the flock without blemish. You shall present them before the Lord, and the priests shall sprinkle salt upon them and offer them up as a burnt offering to the Lord. For 7 days you shall provide daily a goat for a sin offering. Also a bull and a ram from the flock without blemish shall be provided. 7 days shall they make atonement for the altar and purify it, and so consecrate it. And when they have completed these days, then from the 8th day onward, the priests shall offer upon the altar your burnt offerings and your peace offerings, and I will accept you, says the Lord God. Chapter 44, The Closed Gate. Then he brought me back to the outer gate of the sanctuary, which faces east, and it was shut. And he said to me, This gate shall remain shut. It shall not be opened, and no one shall enter by it, for the Lord, the God of Israel, has entered by it. Therefore it shall remain shut. Only the prince may sit in it to eat bread before the Lord. He shall enter by way of the vestibule of the gate, and shall go out by the same way. Those admitted to the temple. Then he brought me by the way of the north gate to the front of the temple, and I looked, and behold, the glory of the Lord filled the temple of the Lord, and I fell upon my face. And the Lord said to me, Son of man, mark well, see with your eyes, and hear with your ears all that I shall tell you concerning all the ordinances of the temple of the Lord and all its laws, and mark well those who may be admitted to the temple and all those who are to be excluded from the sanctuary. And say to the rebellious house, to the house of Israel, Thus says the Lord God, O house of Israel, let there be an end to all your abominations in admitting foreigners, uncircumcised in heart and flesh, to be in my sanctuary, profaning it, when you offer to me my food, the fat and the blood. You have broken my covenant, in addition to all your abominations. And you have not kept charge of my holy things, but you have set foreigners to keep my charge in my sanctuary. Therefore, thus says the Lord God, no foreigner, uncircumcised in heart and flesh, of all the foreigners who are among the people of Israel, shall enter my sanctuary. But the Levites, who went far from me, going astray from me after their idols when Israel went astray, shall bear their punishment. They shall be ministers in my sanctuary, having oversight at the gates of the temple and serving in the temple. They shall slay the burnt offering and the sacrifice for the people, and they shall attend on the people to serve them. Because they have ministered to them before their idols and became a stumbling block of iniquity to the house of Israel. Therefore I have sworn concerning them, says the Lord God, that they shall bear their punishment. They shall not come near to me to serve me as priest, nor come near any of my sacred things and the things that are most sacred, but they shall bear their shame because of the abominations which they have committed. Yet I will appoint them to keep charge of the temple, to do all its service and all that is to be done in it. The Levitical priests. But the Levitical priests, the sons of Zadok, who kept the charge of my sanctuary when the people of Israel went astray from me, shall come near to me to minister to me.
and they shall attend on me to offer me the fat and the blood, says the Lord God. They shall enter my sanctuary, and they shall approach my table to minister to me, and they shall keep my charge. When they enter the gates of the inner court, they shall wear linen garments. They shall have nothing of wool on them while they minister at the gates of the inner court and within. They shall have linen turbans upon their heads and linen breeches upon their loins. They shall not clothe themselves with anything that causes sweat. And when they go out into the outer court to the people, they shall put off the garments in which they have been ministering and lay them in the holy chambers, and they shall put on other garments, lest they communicate holiness to the people with their garments. They shall not shave their heads or let their locks grow long. They shall only trim the hair of their heads. No priest shall drink wine when he enters the inner court. They shall not marry a widow or a divorced woman, but only a virgin of the stock of the house of Israel, or a widow who is the widow of a priest. They shall teach my people the difference between the holy and the common, and show them how to distinguish between the unclean and the clean. In the controversy, they shall act as judges, and they shall judge in according to my judgments. They shall keep my laws and my statutes and all my appointed feasts, and they shall keep my Sabbaths holy. They shall not defile themselves by going near to a dead person. However, for father or mother, for son or daughter, for brother or unmarried sister, they may defile themselves. After he is defiled, he shall count for himself 7 days, and then he shall be clean. And on the day that he goes into the holy place, into the inner court, to minister in the holy place, he shall offer his sin offering, says the Lord God. They shall have no inheritance. I am their inheritance. And you shall give them no possession in Israel, for I am their possession. They shall eat the cereal offering, the sin offering, and the guilt offering, and every devoted thing in Israel shall be theirs. And the first of all the first fruits of all kinds, and every offering of all kinds from all your offerings, shall belong to the priests. You shall also give to the priests the first of your coarse meal, that a blessing may rest on your house. The priests shall not eat of anything, whether bird or beast, that has died of itself, or is torn. The book of Proverbs, chapter 15, verses 13 through 16. A glad heart makes a cheerful countenance, but by sorrow of heart the spirit is broken. The mind of him who has understanding seeks knowledge, but the mouths of fools feed on folly. All the days of the afflicted are evil, but a cheerful heart has a continual feast. Better is a little with the fear of the Lord than great treasure and trouble with it. Father in heaven, we give you praise and thank you so much. God, please receive our praise today. Please receive our voice, receive our heart, receive just God, our gift of thanksgiving, because this day, none of us did anything to deserve it. It's just your gift to us. And so we give it back to you. We give it back to you in praise. We give it back to you in thanksgiving, and we give it back to you with humble hearts because, Lord God, we did nothing to deserve it. So may you be praised this day and every day. In Jesus' name, amen. In the name of the Father and of the Son and of the Holy Spirit, amen. That last proverb, man, better is a little with the fear of the Lord than great treasure and trouble with that, you know, trouble with it. That, so much is packed up into that, isn't that? So many of these proverbs, they have such potency, right? They have such wisdom, and yet we can just pass on by them really, really simply. But better is a little, as long as we have fear of the Lord. I can be in want immaterially, I can have a short life even, but if that life is marked by the fear of the Lord, that good fear of the Lord, right? That sense of awe, that sense of, I realize who God is and who I am, versus great treasure and trouble, like great treasure and not having the fear of the Lord, that would be a tragedy. And that is the tragedy that marks so many of our lives. And maybe it marked our lives leading up to this Bible in a year. Maybe our lives are marked by not really knowing who God is until here we are on day 235 and God reveals himself to us and we realize, my gosh, Lord, every day I learn a little bit more about you and every day you just show me who you are. So, gosh, this is what a gift. I'm going back almost back to the prayer. I thought I was praying again because it just is one of those gifts of recognizing that this has been a gift, 235 days worth of gift every single day. And what are we going to do with that gift? You know, in Jeremiah and Ezekiel, remember, keep in mind the context. Jeremiah, he's got to preach for another 40 years or so. Ezekiel, he's coming to the end of this book of Ezekiel. And
the same call is the same, right? It's to come back to the Lord. It's to recognize that at some point time is running out. I love this. You know, in chapter 14 of Jeremiah, the word of the Lord comes to Jeremiah and he says, here's Judah mourns, right? Remember Judah, here's Jerusalem, here's the south, this kingdom that lasts, that's still present, that's going to be attacked. The Babylonians are going to conquer it. They're going to bring the people into exile. And yet it says this, it says, her nobles send their servants for water. They come to the cisterns, but they find no water. They return with their vessels empty. And that's the thing, is that there's that sense of, because we've been faithless to the Lord, there is no fruit to find. You know, because gosh, how many times has God said, if you're faithful to me, come back to me, and there'll be fruitfulness in the land. There'll be strength in the land. There'll be abundance in the land. And what have the people chosen to do? They've chosen, as it goes on to say, in this very, very same chapter, it talks about the false prophets and the lying prophets. Here's what Jeremiah says. He says, Lord God, behold, this is chapter 14, verse 13. It says, Lord God, behold, the prophets say to them, you shall not see the sword. You won't have famine. I'll give you assured peace in this place. And God is saying, no, those are lies. Now, I wonder how many false prophets we have in our world. Or that's easy to say, like when it comes to culture, well, this person on TV and that person on the radio, how many false prophets do we allow in our life, like in my life? How many false prophets do I allow? People who maybe they speak words that I find compelling. Maybe they speak words that I really like to hear. Maybe they even give me consolation, right? Maybe they even give me some comfort. But if it's not true, then that's a false prophecy, right? If it's not true, then it's not something I need to give my attention to, because I have this paraphrase of C.S. Lewis, and the paraphrase is something along the lines of, the only reason to believe anything is because it's true. We don't believe something because it makes us happy. We don't believe something because it makes us behave well. The only reason to believe anything is because it's true. And so one of the things we want to be as men and women who are convicted by the truth that's uttered by the Lord, and even the truths of God that are uttered not by God, but uttered by instruments of God. But that means we have to be on the fence against those false prophets, right? Those lies that we've allowed to creep into our hearts. Again, it's so easy to let's go to the news. Let's go to the people who have a big platform. But what are the lies that I've allowed to take up root in my life? What are the lies that I've given power to in my life? And those lies can be lies of condemnation, right? They can be lies of destruction, but they can also be lies that offer me comfort when it's not time for comfort. It can be lies that say, hey, you know, just wait later. You know, I know God's calling you to change, but you know, there's time later on to change. What are some of those false prophets that are in my life that, like Jeremiah, I just have to say, I'm intolerant of those lies. You know, Jeremiah goes on to say, this is so powerful. He says, and this is in still chapter 14. He says, let my eyes run down with tears night and day. Remember, Jeremiah is the weeping prophet. Let my eyes run down with tears night and day, and let them not cease. For the virgin daughter of my people is struck down with a great wound, with a grievous blow. And he goes on to say, if I go in the field, there's those slain by the sword. In the city, there's people who die of famine. That even the prophet and the priest, they ply their trade in the land and have no knowledge. That's a picture of devastation. Those people who should know, they don't know. People who should have life, there's no life. And so here is Jeremiah, who is the true prophet, right? He's speaking truth. And his heart is broken because of this. And so here's the call for all of us, right? What are those false prophets in my life that are either speaking words of condemnation that are false, or words of comfort that are false? But also, where in my life am I called to be like Jeremiah and weep for what needs to be wept for, right? Those injustices that need to be stood up against and spoken against. Where do I need to be that prophet Jeremiah who speaks the truth, right? Speaks words of consolation when those are needed, words of comfort when they're needed, but also words of conviction when those are needed. One last note of Ezekiel, we're coming to the end of this vision, of the incredible vision of this new temple in the book of the prophet Ezekiel. Remember, we're getting to the end. We only have a couple of chapters left when it comes to book of the prophet Ezekiel. But what does he see? He says the glory of the Lord that comes back to this new temple. Remember, one of the most devastating visions that Ezekiel had earlier on was he saw the glory of the Lord depart from the temple because the people were false.
because the people were false to temple worship. They were turning to false gods. And he said this tragic, tragic image where he saw the glory of the Lord rise up and then leave. But here in these chapters, we see this. We see that the glory of the Lord comes back to the temple, which is such an incredible gift of God. And it's what we need to pray for. We need to pray for God. Wherever there's dead parts of our lives, there are places in my life where the Spirit of the Lord has departed. Remember when Samson, his hair was cut by Delilah, and it said the Spirit of the Lord departed from him and he didn't realize it? But later on, he prayed. He prayed, Lord, let your Spirit come upon me one last time that I may perish with the Philistines. This is almost an image like that, where the Spirit of the Lord had departed and they didn't even realize it. But here Ezekiel is saying, the day is going to come when the Spirit of the Lord comes back. And will you realize it then? The Spirit of power and of love and of self-control. And in Jesus Christ, he gives us that Holy Spirit. And right now you are a temple of the Holy Spirit. And that Spirit of God does rest upon you. And he acts and works within you. What an incredible, incredible gift on this day. Wow. This is amazing. It's just so amazing. I'm praying for you because you're a temple of the Holy Spirit. And so often we live without the Spirit, right? So often we live without the power that God gives us, the power of Jesus Christ risen from the dead that dwells inside of us. And yet so often we don't walk in that power. We don't speak in that power. We don't love in that power. We just try to speak and walk on our own power and love on our own power. And yet you have more than that. You have Jesus. You have his Spirit. So I'm praying for you that you walk in that Spirit, that you speak in that Spirit, that you love in that Spirit. And please pray for me that I can do the same thing. Yeah. My name is Father Mike. I cannot wait to see you tomorrow. God bless.

0: That was day 235 of Bible in a Year with Father Mike Schmitz. Did you know there are short videos of encouragement and teaching available on the Ascension Presents YouTube channel? Here are a couple examples.
1: Hell, ask, and rely. So the first part of this prayer is, what are your thoughts, feelings, and emotions? And then you tell God about them. The second step is ask. So tell and then ask. God, would you please step into my own heart and heal me? God, step into this relationship with my family and just make a way here. You're asking God to be present. You're asking God to do something. You're asking God to act, to tell God what's in your heart and then to ask. It's an incredible act of trust. Because then I'm saying, God, you get to answer me. You get to answer me however you want. And that's what the R is for. I rely on God now. And that reliance is so critical. Because not only have I made this personal, right? I've told God what's inside my heart. I've asked for the desire of my heart. But then also now, God, I'm relying on your heart. I'm relying on the fact that I believe that you're good. I am relying on the fact that I believe whatever you give me or the situations I'm praying for will be the best. Tar, to tell, ask, and rely takes so much faith.
2: Whenever we're aware of that moment of my guards are up, that is to us a red flag of like, go to Jesus. Jesus, right now, my guards are up and I don't even know how to put them down. I need you to show me how I'm loved in this moment, who I am in this moment, and how to get these guards down because I'm struggling. Jesus, how do you see me in this moment? Jesus, what do you think about my vulnerability right now? Jesus, what are you going to do about this situation? Because ultimately, he knows what we need even more than we do. And honestly, Father, the more that we can turn to him and let him answer those needs, the better. Remind me of your choice of me. Tell me who I am again. Choose me again. You know, I need to know at every moment of my life that I am being loved now. And the more that we can live in that choice, God's choice of us, the more I can live with the freedom of knowing that my heart is receiving everything it needs at every moment. And my guards can be down no matter where I am.
0: Those are short videos of inspiration and encouragement from the Ascension Presents YouTube channel, this time with Father Mike and Sister Mary Grace. 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
0: 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The catechism used is the Ascension edition of the Catechism, which includes the Foundations of Faith approach. You can follow along in any recent version of the Catechism of the Catholic Church. A reading plan and all Catechism in a Year episodes can be found at ascensionpress.com/CIY or on the Ascension app. Yesterday, we began discussing the gift of free will we've all been given. Today, we get deeper into the concept of freedom in our lives and the responsibility that we as Christians have to use that gift properly. It certainly isn't easy, but it is imperative.
1: Hi, my name is Father Mike Schmitz, and you're listening to the Catechism in a Year, where we encounter God's plan of sheer goodness for us, revealed in Scripture and passed down through the tradition of the Catholic faith. The Catechism in a Year is provided by Ascension, who produced and funded this program. In 365 days, we'll read through the Catechism of the Catholic Church, discovering our identity in God's family as we journey together toward our heavenly home. This is day 235. We're reading paragraphs 1739 to 1748. We're talking about human freedom. Yesterday was human freedom and responsibility, that when we're given that responsibility, we have to use it. We're given freedom, I mean, we have to use that. In fact, there are some threats to freedom. We're going to talk about that even a little bit more today. But there are some things that can reduce our culpability, right? They can mitigate our responsibility when it comes to action, when it comes to choosing. You know, remember, sin is, God, I know what you want, and I'm going to freely choose to do something other than what you want, right? That sense of, I'm using my freedom. Now, if my freedom has been mitigated, then my responsibility is mitigated. We talked about that yesterday. Today, we're going to talk about this, how human freedom factors in the economy of salvation. We recognize that
5: our freedom because of sin is limited and fallible. Because because of sin, we're not what we should be, right? We recognize that. And therefore, there is, from the very beginning of human history, there is this brokenness in our hearts. In fact, even the word we can use is wretchedness, right? There is a wretchedness and oppression born of the human heart in consequence to the abuse of freedom. And yet, then we're talking about this today, there are threats to freedom. There's a possibility for liberation and salvation. So there's freedom and there's also grace. So we're going to talk about all of that today to conclude Article 3 on on essentially man's freedom. So as we do that, as we launch into today, let's say a prayer and call upon our Heavenly Father. Father in heaven, you are good and you are God. You are Lord. You're the author of life and you're the one who gave us freedom. You're the one who made us in your image and likeness so that we could live freely, so that we could use our freedom to love, so that we could use our freedom to be like you. We ask you this day, help us by your grace, help us by your constant assistance to choose you, to cling to you, and to live as you. Jesus Christ, you are the Lord of life. Send us your Holy Spirit that we can walk with you as our Lord this day and every day. In Jesus' name we pray. Amen. In the name of the Father, and of the Son, and of the Holy Spirit. Amen. Today is day 235. We are reading paragraphs 1739 to 1748. Human freedom in the economy of salvation. Freedom and sin. Man's freedom is limited and fallible. In fact, man failed. He freely sinned. By refusing God's plan of love, he deceived himself and became a slave to sin. This first alienation engendered a multitude of others. From its outset, human history attests the wretchedness and oppression born of the human heart in consequence to the abuse of freedom. Threats to freedom. The exercise of freedom does not imply a right to say or do everything. It is false to maintain that man, the subject of this freedom, is an individual who is fully self-sufficient and whose finality is the satisfaction of his own interests in the enjoyment of earthly goods. Moreover, the economic, social, political, and cultural conditions that are needed for a just exercise of freedom are too often disregarded or violated. Such situations of blindness and injustice injure the moral life and involve the strong as well as the weak in the temptation to sin against charity. By deviating from the moral law, man violates his own freedom, becomes imprisoned within himself, disrupts neighborly fellowship, and rebels against divine truth. Liberation and salvation. By his glorious cross, Christ has won salvation for all men. He redeemed them from the sin that held them in bondage. For freedom, Christ has set us free. In him, we have communion with the truth that makes us free. The Holy Spirit has been given to us, and as the apostle teaches, where the Spirit of the Lord is, there is freedom. Already we glory in the liberty of the children of God. Freedom and grace. The grace of Christ is not in the slightest way a rival of our freedom when this freedom accords with the sense of the true and the good that God has put in the human heart. On the contrary, as Christian experience attests, especially in prayer, the more docile we are to the promptings of grace, the more we grow in inner freedom and confidence during trials, such as those we face in the pressures and constraints of the outer world. By the working of grace, the Holy Spirit educates us in spiritual freedom in order to make us free collaborators in his work in the church and in the world. As we pray in the Roman Missal, Almighty and merciful God, graciously keep us from all adversity, so that, unhindered in mind and body alike, we may pursue in freedom of heart the things that are yours. In brief, God willed that man should be left in the hand of his own counsel, so that he might of his own accord seek his Creator and freely attain his full and blessed perfection by cleaving to him. Freedom is the power to act or not to act, and so to perform deliberate acts of one's own. Freedom attains perfection in its acts when directed toward God, the sovereign good. Freedom characterizes properly human acts. It makes the human being responsible for acts of which he is the voluntary agent. His deliberate acts properly belong to him. The imputability or responsibility for an action can be diminished or nullified by ignorance, duress, fear, and other psychological or social factors. The right to the exercise of freedom, especially in religious and moral matters, is an inalienable requirement of the dignity of man. But the exercise of freedom does not entail the putative right to say or do anything. For freedom, Christ has set us free. All right, there we have it, paragraphs 1739 to 1748. Man, this is just, I mean, I hope that you are experiencing as much encouragement and consolation, as well as conviction, of course, as I am in reading these words. It's just so incredible. We recognize paragraph 1739 right away. Man's freedom is limited and fallible. So remember, when it comes to the fall, what are some of the consequences of the fall? We're darkening of the intellect, right? So we can know, but we don't know fully. A weakening of the will. We can choose, but we don't always choose with strength. That we can love, but we don't always love the right things. We don't always love the right way. We're often tempted also not just to love, but to use. So we recognize our freedom is limited and it's also fallible. We can use our freedom for the wrong thing. And sometimes our freedom is not strong enough to do what we want it to do. I love this. I mean, I don't love it, but I love how they say it. It says, in fact, man failed. There is something so powerful about just those four words. In fact, comma, man failed. He freely sinned. It says this, by refusing God's plan of love, he deceived himself and became a slave to sin. And this is the recognition again. This is Genesis chapter 3. This is the story of our ancestors. And this is our own story, right? When we can blame Adam and Eve. We can blame those primordial parents that we have and their choice to choose original sin. And yet we can look at ourselves and say, okay, I've also done that. I've also made myself a slave to sin. As often as I've chosen sin, I've done that to myself. I've done to myself what Adam and Eve did to the human race. And so we failed. And there's something about that, I think, that is just sobering, right? And hopefully, again, I say it like this, hopefully that's encouraging as well. I think it's one thing to hear, you know, there's nothing wrong with you. You're perfect just the way you are. And we look at ourselves and say, really? I am? I'm not sure that's true. And if I'm perfect just the way I am, there's nothing wrong with me, then there's something wrong with the rest of the world. I don't know if that makes any sense, but to be able to hear those encouraging words of, no, man failed. I failed. You have failed. We freely sinned. And by doing that, we deceived ourselves and became a slave to sin. Of course, that's our original parents, but also that's ourselves as well. And goes on to say, from its outset, human history attests the wretchedness and oppression born of the human heart in consequence to the abuse of freedom. Now, that doesn't mean that you and I, by our nature, are wretched. Not at all. Not at all. By our nature, we're still good. We still retain God's image. And yet that image has been marred, right? That image has been broken. That image has become twisted. And so we recognize our hearts that are still good, the freedom that we still have, that's become damaged. That's become a freedom that's been wounded. Goes on to say, paragraph 1740, I think this is, I need to be reminded of this. Our culture needs to be reminded of this. Maybe you need to be reminded of this. It says this right away. The exercise of freedom does not imply a right to say or do everything. I know we've already heard that word. We've already heard that teaching, that the freedom is not the ability to do whatever I want. That's not what freedom is. The exercise of freedom does not imply a right to say or do everything. But true freedom is the power to do what I ought to do. True freedom is the power to choose the good. It's the power to choose the right. It's the power to choose the truth, to live in the truth and walk in the truth. It's so, so important for us to never, ever forget this. It goes on to say, there are such situations of blindness and injustice that injure the moral life and involve the strong as well as the weak in the temptation to sin against love. Or it says charity here, but I just, you know, sometimes we hear that word charity and think like, wait, giving, offering, the collection, no, you know, love, the deepest form of love, charity. By deviating from the moral law, man violates his own freedom, becomes imprisoned within himself, disrupts neighborly fellowship, and rebels against divine truth. I mean, just look at this again. By deviating from the moral law, we're going to hear about the moral law in the next days to come, weeks to come. We're going to hear about it again and again. And sometimes, again, if we go back to this, you and I might see that as a limitation on our freedom. We might see that as a straitjacket rather than as a help, rather than as guidelines, rather than as, like, you know, the lines on the road. Think about that. The lines on the road that let you know if you stay between these lines, you're going to be fine. If you stay between these lines, then go ahead and put the pedal down, right? As long as you stay between these lines, you're going to drive really, really well. Hopefully you don't get mad at the lines on the road that indicate stay here. Hopefully we say, as long, you know, living in northern Minnesota, there are many times in big snowstorms or sometimes even when it's raining super hard, you've probably experienced this too, where you can't see the lines on the road anymore. And that is not a good feeling. In fact, if you can recall that feeling, if you've ever experienced that, it is a feeling of, it's actually almost of terror. It's a feeling of great, great fear, because it's like, I don't know. I don't know how close I am to the ditch. I don't know if there's a car up ahead. And if there is he in his lane, or where am I right now? To not have those lines, not have those guardrails, essentially, it is not a feeling of exhilaration in the sense of freedom and fun. It is experience of fear and terror. And so keep this in mind, that by deviating from the moral law, those lines in the road, we violate our own freedom. We become imprisoned within ourselves, and we rebel against divine truth. That's so important for us to interiorize to such a degree. What I mean by interiorize this is not just, oh, Father Mike said, right, that the moral law is not a straitjacket as much as it is a good guideposts, you know, guidelines. But to be able to put yourself in that place, what if there weren't, what if you couldn't see the lines on the road? You had no idea in the middle of the night, middle of a snowstorm, if you're even on the road, how close you are to the cliff. Again, here is God's moral law that is not a straitjacket, but gives us the ability to live with freedom and joy. Now, going on, paragraph 1741 talks about this liberation and salvation. Because of what Jesus has done, he's won salvation for all of us. That he's won this. He's redeemed us all from the sin that held us in bondage. And because he's given us the Holy Spirit, we have the Spirit of God. And when the Spirit of the Lord is, there is freedom. Keep this in mind, that it's not about just, okay, we're going to white knuckle it for the rest of our lives. We're going to work really, really hard. And it's going to be, you know, we're going to muddle through as best we can. Now, God's grace has been poured into our hearts. And so he has given us the power. He's given us the ability. This paragraph 1742, he's given us this grace. And that grace doesn't take away our free will. And this is a really important question. It's going to be the second to last thing we talk about. The grace that God gives us does not overwhelm our free will. It's not, is it either free will or is it God's grace? We know that we can't choose good. We can't do the good without God's help. We can't, Jesus made it very clear. He's the vine, we're the branches. Apart from me, he says, you can do nothing. And so we need God's grace. We need that power that comes from him. At the same time, keep this in mind, the grace of Jesus is not in the slightest way a rival to our freedom. So having God's grace doesn't overwhelm our freedom. Because having God's grace doesn't take away our freedom, but it corresponds with our freedom. It gives us the capacity, the ability to do what we want to do, to do what we ought to do. It gives us, this grace gives us the power to do what we could never do on our own. So it's not a rival to human freedom. It's a necessity for human freedom. And so just keep this in mind. As we walk forward, we want to grow in inner freedom. We want to grow in confidence during trials. And we experience this the more and more docile we are to the Holy Spirit, the more and more open we are to doing what God reveals and calls us to do. Now, the last thing is just this is so good. It's a line. It's paragraph 1748. It's our last nugget. You know, we had, I don't know if you knew this, we had 6 nuggets today, little half dozen pack of nuggets. And the last quote, the last line in paragraph 1748 is just one sentence, and it's Galatians chapter 5, verse 1. St. Paul, writing to the Galatians, says this, the very outset of chapter 5. Of course, Paul didn't write in chapters, but we have chapters now. Chapter 5, verse 1 says, for freedom, Christ has set us free. And that is just, again, what great news. For freedom, Christ has set us free. That what he did on the cross for us, what he did in conquering death and rising from the dead, what he did in pouring out his Holy Spirit, is for freedom. And for freedom, Christ set us free. So do not submit again to the yoke of slavery. Do not go back to sin. That's the next rest of the quote is about St. Paul saying, therefore, because Christ set us free, do not return to your sin. Do not once again submit to the yoke of slavery, because you and I are not made to be slaves. And I know that right now in this moment, there could be people listening to this, part of this community, who feel like slaves, part of this community who say, yeah, but that's, I just keep falling back into sin. I just keep falling. I can't do what I want to do. Do not give up. God's grace is for you. God's grace is available. And God's grace, as they say, God's grace truly is enough. Don't give up. Tomorrow, we'll talk about the morality of human acts, the reality that every one of our decisions has a moral component to it in one way or shape or form, because we're human acts. How we act is every time we act as human beings, which is really remarkable and pretty unique. That's tomorrow. Today, I'll tell you what, I'm praying for you. Please pray for me. My name is Father Mike. I cannot wait to see you tomorrow. God bless.
0: is day 235 of Catechism in a Year with Father Mike Schmitz. And now we'd like to share audio from a video called Tips for Praying with Father Mike from the Ascension Presents YouTube channel.
1: Hi, my name is Father Mike Schmitz, and this is Ascension Presents. So people will ask me often, they'll say things like, Father, I really want to pray, but I just, do you have any tips on how to do it? And I say, one, that's fantastic. You should pray. Number two, absolutely I do. In fact, I've got four tips on how to pray. First thing I want to say this, though, is that you probably know this. Like if you want to pray, if you're a Christian, if you're any kind of believer, you realize that prayer is not an option. Prayer is absolutely necessary. That you can't be, we can't be the people that we're called to be unless we have like a profound prayer life. We can't be the saints that we're made to be unless we have a profound prayer life. And what having a profound prayer life means is putting in the time. Virtually nothing other than that. It means putting in the time. You already know that. Probably what you're struggling with is, where do I find the time? That's why the number one question, all one word, the number one question is, when? When are you going to pray? Now, here's the thing. I made a video a little while ago, came what was on the thing, on this page, that was, when's your bedtime, right? And I had people contact me and say, well, Father, that's nice and everything, but like, I'm a night person. I'm like, okay, that's fantastic. Tell me more about that. And one of the things that I saw, kind of like it seemed like reading between the lines, was this. It's easy to be a night person because all it means is you just don't decide. Super easy to be a night person. You just don't decide. You don't decide when you're going to get up, and you don't decide when you're going to go to bed. So therefore, night person, because it's just easy to kind of drift until you have to collapse and go to sleep. You have to make a decision. Not just the decision about when you get up, but also the decision about when you go to bed. Because if you're going to change this one thing in your schedule, in your day, in your calendar, you've got to change other things. Same thing is true when it comes to when are you going to pray. People say this, Noah, I decided, I put it in my calendar, it said pray at this time, and I slept through it, my alarm, or I forgot about it, or other things came up, and I just wasn't able to get there. That's because it was just another when on your calendar. It was just another when on your schedule. And if prayer is just another when on our schedule, then all of a sudden, prayer takes on all of the importance of cleaning your toilet. It is not important. It's just another thing. Here's what you need to do. When you pick your when for prayer, it has to become, and I'm saying has to, it has to become the thing you build your day around. So if you're going to get up early for prayer, that means you build the way you go to sleep or when you go to sleep around when you're going to get up to pray. It means that you build when you go to work off of when you go to prayer. Your when has to be the thing for prayer, has to be the thing that defines your day, that defines your day. When? Number two, where? Where are you going to pray? I have people will say this all the time. They'll say, Father, I've been trying to pray these days. I have a great when, like I've chosen my when, but I keep falling asleep in prayer. Like, what am I supposed to do? What am I supposed to do? And I'll ask them the question, like, well, tell me more about this kind of thing, because I don't know everything. And they'll say, well, okay, so what happens is I'll brush my teeth, I'll wash my face, I'll get in bed and start praying. And all of a sudden, I'm just out like a light. And I'll say, look, okay, so I'm not like a spiritual master here, but I kind of think I've narrowed it down. I think I've figured out your problem. You're where? Might have something to do with you falling asleep in prayer, because horizontal lectio divina often ends up being horizontal sleepio the rest of the night, Dina, because laying down in prayer makes you fall asleep. So your where makes a difference. Or people say, like, I just can't focus. I'm so distracted in my prayer. Like, okay, tell me more. Where do you pray? Well, you know, I try to pray at the kitchen table at breakfast when my kids are all getting ready for school and I'm trying to get all the things organized. Like, okay, I think, again, your where needs some work. So when, but also where? Where are you going to be able to pray where you're free from distractions, but also not so free from distractions that you fall asleep? Now, some people say, well, I need to pray in a church. Listen, I love prayer in a church. I think praying in front of the Blessed Sacrament is the best. It's the tops, as they would say back in the day. But if you can't get to the chapel or the church every single day, then find another where. When? Where? Third question. What? Or like how? What are you going to do when you pray? Now, what happens a lot of times, people get all excited about prayer and they say, you know, someone told me I need to pray the rosary, so I'm going to pray the rosary. Someone said I should pray the liturgy of the hours, so I'll pray the liturgy of the hours. Someone said I need to read scripture, so I'll read scripture. Someone says I need to read the lives of the saints, I'm going to read the lives of the saints. I need to pray the chaplet of mercy, I have all these prayer cards, I need to pray the prayer cards. I also need to intercede for a ton of people. And so I need to do all of these things, and I've only given myself 15 minutes to pray. Listen, okay. If you only have 20 minutes to pray or 15 minutes to pray, that out of all of those things, you get to choose one. One what? One thing that you do during your prayer. And just say, okay, this is it. Now, here's what I invite you to do. When you choose that one what, is give yourself a season. What I mean by that is commit to a season. Okay, so I think I'm really called to pray the rosary more. Okay, great, wonderful, awesome, it's great prayer. But give yourself a season. Not just like today, but okay, for the next 4 weeks, I'm going to pray the rosary. The reason for that is because this, because after 4 days or so, you'll be like, you know what? I think I'm going to move on to something else. Like, no, don't jump from thing to thing. Just commit to 4 weeks or whatever that season is. Because you're giving yourself commitment, but you're also giving yourself freedom. After 4 weeks, you can look back and say, okay, was that helpful for me? Was it beneficial for me? Was it good for me? Yes. You want to keep going? If no, you want to stop, change something else? You're free to do that. So your what? Pick a season, pick a thing, one thing, and then pick a season to commit to that. Your fourth question is maybe the most important, and it's why. Why? Why are you going to pray? Because so many people, we pray because I want an answer from God. So God, give me an answer. And that what we do is if we want an answer from God, that's why we're praying, and he doesn't give us an immediate and obvious answer, then we say, well, my prayer just stinks. My prayer is a failure. False. Prayer is not meant to just give us answers. It's not meant to just give us consolation and peace. It's meant to create a relationship, to build a relationship with the true and living God. And if I can't find 20 minutes every day to build a relationship with the God who's pursuing me, then something is wrong. My priorities are out of whack. When are you going to pray? Where are you going to pray? What are you going to do when you pray? And why are you praying? You know, when you just show up, the whole battle is just showing up. And being there the whole time, to show up and be there for those 20 minutes or those 30 minutes or that hour, whatever it is, to be there and to develop that relationship with God makes all of the difference in the world. I guarantee you this. And if you even just give God 20 minutes a day for the next, I'll say 1 year, say for the next 5 years, imagine your life in 20 years. If you've given God 20 minutes every single day, in 20 years, what will your life look like? I mean, remarkable. I mean, in the next 40 days, what will your life look like? You're called to be a prayer. So we have to answer these questions. We got to make a decision. When, where, what, and why? From all of us here at Ascension Presents, my name is Father Mike. God bless.
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8: The year 354 AD. Aurelius Augustinus Hipponensis is born in North Africa. He is introduced to Manichaeism, a false religion combining paganism, Gnosticism, and Christianity. At the young age of 20, the young Augustine, as he is known, finishes his academic studies in Carthage and becomes a professor of rhetoric. Inner turmoil drives him to Milan, where he meets Ambrose, Bishop of Milan. The Christian content and rhetorical brilliance of Ambrose's sermons amaze and deeply impress Augustine. In 386 AD, Augustine converts to Christianity, aided by his mother Monica's unceasing prayers. In 391 AD, he is ordained a priest and later elected Bishop of Hippo.
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10: In the Gospel for this Sunday, Simon Peter makes his astounding declaration. He says to Jesus, "You are the Christ, the Son of the living God." Jesus said to him in reply, "Flesh and blood has not revealed this to you, but my heavenly Father. And so I say to you, you are Peter, and upon this rock I will build my church, and the gates of the netherworld shall not prevail against it." We all need to hear these words of our Lord to remind us of the power and the beauty of what He's promised us in and through His church, the body of believers throughout the world. He promised that the gates of hell would not prevail. In other words, that His church would be more powerful than the mystery of evil and the wages of evil, meaning sin and death. And yet, in many ways, our sense of the church can be challenged today. We're all too familiar with the ways the church may have failed in the past and the way that her members continue to fail today. Perhaps this is the reason why we say in the Creed that we believe in one holy Catholic and Apostolic Church. In other words, when we say we believe in it, we're stating that there's a mystery to the church that goes beyond what we can see, measure, or experience ourselves. The church is a mystery that's given to us by Christ. There's more to her, in other words, than meets the eye. And what's more to her reveals the power of God working in our world victoriously, triumphantly, and perfectly. It is good to believe in this. It is good to believe in the victory of Jesus despite everything that we see. Good to believe that God is present and that God never fails. Even if the sins of the followers of Christ present a scandal to us all, yet today Jesus reminds us that He's in charge and that His love can do all things.
9: For more information, go to www.stjohnleadershipnetwork.org.
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12: 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I love the way David dives into this psalm. 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In God alone is my soul at rest. 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

0: priest. The movie is called American Martyr, The Stanley Rother Story. Father Rother was an Oklahoma priest born on a farm who eventually served in Guatemala. He was beatified in September 2017. Welcome to the show, Maria. Glad to have you here today.
1: So happy to be with you.
0: Thanks. For our listeners who may not know much about Father Rother, can you give us some background? Where did he grow up and how did he get started?
1: Father Rother grew up on a farm in the town of Okarchi, Oklahoma, and that's just northwest of Oklahoma City. I think it is there that his values and the things that he understood to be important in this life were family and farming and faith. And his faith was just the thing that drove him on and that his parents instilled in him from the beginning. You see it, all the choices that he makes, and how when he was a high schooler and about to graduate, you have this guy announcing that he feels called to the priesthood. Not something that they were expecting. They thought he'd be a farmer like his dad and his grandfather and the one before him. But all of these were skills, but also values that served him well as he went off to seminary, tried to work really hard and make it happen. First year theology and seminary in San Antonio, he flunks out of the seminary and is sent home with a note that said, consider a different vocation. It was the bishop who believed in him as much as he also knew of his desire to be a priest. So he found him a different seminary, and that would be Mount St. Mary's Seminary in Emmitsburg, Maryland. Your neck of the woods, Christopher.
0: It is. Yeah, absolutely.
1: Yes.
0: So, I mean, I know that his sister also said that she was called to a religious vocation.
1: Yes.
0: How did he come to realize that he was called, that was his calling?
1: Honestly, we don't know much about that kind of thing, because the truth is he didn't talk about it even to his sister. That was quite a dinner they had. Sit down for dinner, and then they both announced that they feel a vocation, a call to dedicate their lives to God. And all of a sudden, these farmers who were concerned about the crops coming lost two of their easy hands, the oldest and the next in line. Sister Marita did become, well, Betty May was her name, but uh-huh. She became Sister Marita of the Adorers of the Blood of Christ in Wichita, Kansas, and Father Stan then had to work hard to figure out how he was going to get through seminary.
0: Yeah. All right, so he starts seminary in Texas, flunks out of that basically, goes to Maryland for seminary, comes back to Oklahoma as a priest. How in the world did he end up in Guatemala?
1: It was an interesting time in the world. Pope John the 23rd asked the Church of North America to send missionaries to Latin America, specifically to Central America, and then also South America. And I think what's the most unusual about this call was that it wasn't just the orders that you normally hear are missionaries like Marinol, for example, but he asked the dioceses of the U.S. and Canada to send missionaries down. And Oklahoma responded. And so the place where they ended up was the Oklahoma Mission in Santiago Atitlan, Guatemala. That happened 5 years into his, So he graduates, becomes a priest. 5 years of working in various places

0: around Oklahoma, and then he volunteers for the mission in Guatemala and joins a team of 12 there. 12 Oklahoma missionaries, not all priests. You had dentists and doctors and educators. A brother I know was there for a long time, and of course the priests. It's just an interesting time in history, I think.
1: It certainly is, because I know that there were a lot of dioceses around the country that responded to that kind of call and sent priests and lay people to these various places. And you realize that it was there was a time when the U.S. had missionaries who came here from all sorts of other countries, especially from Europe.
0: They had him in Okarchi, you know. That was where he learned what a missionary was. His pastor was from Belgium.
1: Okay, right, which would have been a very common thing at that time.
0: Yes,
1: and
0: very
1: then
0: much.
1: We had a number of years where we sent missionaries from the U.S. to other countries, and now we're in a situation now where priests are coming from, especially from Africa and South America, to back to the U.S. to serve. So it's an interesting way that missionary
0: work is
1: propelled by that. What was like life for him in Oklahoma, and how did he take that experience with him to Guatemala?
0: As far as being part of this team of 12, they came from various backgrounds, right? Like I said, some were lay people, several clergy. They like to sit down and at dinner discuss faith and history and the world and how life was going to be solved. And Father Stan was just not that kind of person. So he would get up and take a walk with his pipe and do his own thinking on these things. And I think it was challenging for him to be in a kind of setting where the people were always debating these ideas and so on. He was much too practical for that. And he knew all the skills that he needed to be helping the people there. And what I love is those three F's that I mentioned, the family, faith, and farming. Those were all the values that the Xuchi Hill Mayans still hold today. He was able to relate to them, even though their backgrounds and their stories are so different. Mm-hmm. The way that they connected was that they were family-centered, that everything revolves around that big church in Santiago Atitlan, and farming. This is what they do for a living. They farm. And he could go out there and not only do the work with them, but talk about seeds and how to have a better crop and what we should try. What priest do you know that normally does that? I mean, it was just one of those things that can only be graces from God. He had a vision for Father Stan being there that nobody predicted. It was a wonderful connection. And the one thing that was very difficult for him, and the reason he had flunked out of seminary, basically, is learning Latin was so, so hard. And all the textbooks were in Latin. And that same guy goes there, not only learns Spanish, but becomes fluent in Xuchi Hill. And it is a very unique and challenging language. And it's the thing they still, that's their primary language. I mean, I was there last year and I had to get a translator to talk to the folks because I was speaking in Spanish, but their language is Xuchi Hill. I mean, the fact that he became so connected with them, with the values, but also with the language, is amazing. Just amazing.
1: He even translated the Bible into Xuchi Hill, right? So that he could better catechize people?
0: When they were there, Xuchi Hill was not even a written language.
1: Oh.
0: So in order for the folks to begin to learn it and so on, it took years. They worked with language schools that are still in Antigua is known for their language schools. They work with people there and with some of the folks in the town who could help them, like, this is what it sounds like and this is what it means. And that's how it started. And Father Stan knew how important that was. I mean, for him, it was one more way that he could show the love of God to them. And it shows that they received it because that's how they speak of him. But I mean, he had to really work hard at that one. Mm-hmm. He was just 5 years in, he could already celebrate Mass for them in Zutu Hill. Can you imagine? That's this gringo phenomenal. Down there in Guatemala, but he could celebrate Mass in their language. Nobody had done that.
1: Yeah.
0: Nobody had never experienced that and hearing the word of God in Zutu Hill. So he knew how important it was.
1: He really became one of them.
0: Yes, he did.
1: Yeah.
0: And well, they definitely called him their priest.
1: Their priest.
0: Still do.
1: Yeah. Well, we want to take a quick break. And after the break, I want to talk some more about just how engrossed he got into their life and society, and which led to his eventual murder. That really is an important part of this story and what it means to the people that he served. This is Chris Gunty, and we're talking with Maria Ruiz Scaparlanda, who was promoter of the cause of Blessed Stanley Rother. And we'll be right back after the break.

0: 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Feel the joy.
1: Catholic news from the Archdiocese of Baltimore and around the world with the Catholic Review. The damage was extensive, but so was the gratefulness that no one was hurt after what parish and archdiocesan leaders suspected was an August 10th lightning strike, which led to a fire within a building on the campus of St. Joseph Parish in Fullerton. The fire happened as thunderstorms came through the area about 6 p.m. It damaged the Gribben Center, a two-story building. Father Canisius Ta, pastor of St. Joseph, said the building serves youth ministry, including Boy Scouts, Girl Scouts, and other social and youth activities. Father Ta said he never saw the fire because firefighters had extinguished it before he had arrived on campus after discovering the news. Tom Albin, Archdiocesan Director of Risk Management, said the parish initially reported that lightning had struck the building. However, he said fire investigators have not yet finalized their report. Investigators are exploring whether a nearby lightning strike may have caused electrical damage and triggered a power surge that led to the fire. For more on this story, visit CatholicReview.org. And from Rome, Pope Leo XIV sent a donation of 100,000 euros, approximately $115,000, for humanitarian relief efforts in Colombia, which is still reeling in the aftermath of a deadly earthquake August 10th. According to Vatican News, the financial contribution was sent through the Dicastery for the Service of Charity and will go to the diocese affected by the 7.4 magnitude earthquake. According to the Associated Press, Colombian President Abelardo de la Espriella was sworn into office just 3 days before the quake and reported the death toll had reached 265 people. For more on this story, visit CatholicReview.org. For everyone at the Catholic Review, I'm Kevin Parks.
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3: Welcome back to Catholic Review Radio. Our guest today is Maria Ruiz Scaparlanda, the biographer and promoter of the cause for Blessed Stanley Rother. Maria, you were talking before the break about just the situation in Santiago de Atitlan in Guatemala and where he served. What led to his murder? Because as you've described it, it sounds like an ideal place. They work, they farm, they worship, all's good. What changed?
4: That's a great question. It was all good for many years. And really, it was, I think the missionaries from Oklahoma could see the difference in how things were changing for the better for them, for the folks there. When civil war that had been going on in that part of the world, and not just Guatemala, but El Salvador and around all those countries, there was a lot of unrest. But when it got very violent and it finally reached Santiago Atitlan, that violence was breaking his heart for how do I help these people. And he really stood up for them over and over, trying to keep them away from the fray of all that was happening. We have records of this stuff and his letters also. He would describe how he would face the military and say, we didn't have any of these issues before you came here. It was really a difficult time. By the way, the Father Stan died in 1981, and that's just 1 year after Archbishop Romero. So that kind of tells you that how it was all over there. Eventually, Father Stan was put on a blacklist. Also, his associate pastor was a part of that blacklist, and many, many of his catechists. But because his associate was on a blacklist, he did agree to leave. And he went back to Oklahoma in January of 1981, just a few months before eventually he was martyred. He had to really struggle with, do I stay in Oklahoma? You know, he could have stayed here and had a life at a parish, But he kept saying to his family that his family was there. And I think they understood that. And in the documentary, you'll hear some of the locals, cousins and others from Okarchi, talking about what they saw. And they saw the pain that he was carrying. They saw the desire of going back to be with them. But also they saw that that was where he belonged, those were his people, his flock, if you will. Pope Francis used to talk about smelling like a sheep. Well, that this guy definitely, you know. So that was really hard. That was difficult and heartbreaking. But I think everyone knew where he needed to be. And he did.
3: They needed him and he needed them.
4: Yeah, exactly. No, and he said, I promised them that I would be there for Holy Week. And so that's why he did. Yeah. He went back in spite of knowing that he was in a blacklist.
3: Yeah.
4: There's a line in his signature phrase, of course, is the shepherd cannot run at the first sign of danger. But right before that, in that same letter, he says, if it is my destiny that I should give my life here, then so be it, because the shepherd cannot run. This is a guy who grew up farming, working tractors, fixing things. His brother Tom used to say he could fix anything. That's where he was confident in. But God was really grooming him for all the other things that he could do and for the heart that he wanted to give as a priest, as a clergy, to the people there. His catechids were of utmost importance to him.
3: Yeah. Well, I want to talk a little bit about that documentary because it is coming up next weekend in theaters all over the country. The documentary is called An American Martyr, the Father Rother story. You've been working on this documentary for a long time. What was that process like, and how does that help people understand the story of Father Stan better than they did before?
4: I think we realize that there are many ways for people to hear about Father Stanley. The biography has done a lot. It's in Spanish and English, which I appreciate and I'm excited to have. And I see the documentary as just one more way that we can make his story available. I'm a very visual person. So when I first started seeing how they were putting together the ideas and the scenery in that film, I think it's absolutely stunning. It's beautiful. You know, the shots from Okarchi and Santiago Atitlan, just it's beauty. And I think that's important. It's nice. It's like going to your friend's parents' house and the picture that you get from about your friend from being there in how they grew up. Well, that I think is invaluable. Most people are never going to go to Okarchi and Santiago Atitlan, but they will be able to see what that means and, more importantly, the people there. And they did such a wonderful job of really, they just showed the real people the value of that cannot be underestimated. It's just, or overestimated would be the word. It's just beautiful. There's one specific moment that I had nothing to do with. It tugged at my heart. And it was one of his catechists who talked about what it was like and what it felt like when you have this priest who comes in and says, I want you to grow in your faith and this is what we're going to do. But then also you're going to take that faith out to people in remote areas, the people that don't ever even get it, come into the town because they're so remote and up the mountain. for Juan C.K., and he's speaking in Sutuhil, describing what that felt like, that somebody believed that he could do that, and that how it changed him. And he said, my life will never be the same. Mm. Everything changed when Father Stan did this. And that's what you hear over and over when you get there. You know, he touched them in a special way simply by being the best priest that he could be.
3: Mm-hmm. And I assume people can check their local listings to see if the movie is playing. Will be in English on August 25th and 26th, in Spanish on August 27th. But is there a website they can go to and just find all the locations?
4: Yeah, and from there you can find your city and then your theater, and then you basically can buy the tickets ahead of time. And it's Rother Doc, Rotherdoc, for documentary.com.
3: Great.
4: Everything is there.
3: And any other information people want about Father Stanley, they can go to archokc.org/RotherCause, and that will get them all sorts of information, including a way to contact Maria Ruiz Scapirlanda, who is promoted yes. for the cause. But the important things there also are the canonization prayer and the intercessory prayer are yes. available on that site in English and Spanish. So those websites to keep in mind are rotherdoc.com to get information about the movie and where it's going to be screened. And if you want information about the cause, including prayers, that is archokc.org/RotherCause. Thank you so much for being with us today, Maria. It's been great to listen to you share Father Rother's story. I had a chance to see the documentary at the Catholic Media Conference in June, and it was an absolutely impressive way to do that. I read Shepherd Who Didn't Run many years ago, and you and I talked about that on this show many years back. But it was, as you say, looking at the documentary is a very different way to see and hear and get to know Father yes. Stan's story. So thank you so much for all the work you've been doing to promote his cause and for joining us today.
4: This is so much more than a book project, Chris.
3: Yes.
4: It really is a wonderful thing to be a part of. So thank you for allowing me to come in and talk about it today.
3: Thanks so much. Well, we're grateful to have you, and we'll be praying for the cause of Father Stanley Rother.
4: Thank you.
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2: Thank you for joining us for this edition of Catholic Review Radio. As we prepare for the week ahead, let us do so in prayer together as one community of faith. Our Father, who art in heaven, hallowed be thy name. Thy kingdom come, thy will be done, on earth as it is in heaven. Give us this day our daily bread, and forgive us our trespasses, as we forgive those who trespass against us. Lead us not into temptation, but deliver us from evil. Let us also ask the blessing and intercession of our Blessed Mother as we pray, Hail Mary, full of grace, the Lord is with thee. Blessed art thou among women, and blessed is the fruit of thy womb, Jesus. Holy Mary, Mother of God, pray for us sinners now and at the hour of our death. Amen. May Almighty God bless us and keep us always in his love.
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13: 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When you get to Buddha himself, he was a complete agnostic and supposed to have been a very wealthy prince who had everything, but found that this was all hollow and empty, especially in the face of death. What he came up with as a basic principle is that the source of all suffering in life is having desires. So you need to free yourself of all desires, and then you won't suffer in this life anymore. This would be very different from Christianity, where we don't want to give up our desire for God. First, we do believe that there is one God. Second, we do believe that it's three persons in one God. And thirdly, that the goal of life is not emptiness, but is union with God and through Jesus Christ. That's the way of salvation.
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15: 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I'm Father Cedric Pizzegna. So glad that you tuned in. This episode is about suffering, and I have entitled it Purpose in the Pain. I want to share with you a reading from Romans chapter 5. It goes like this. Sufferings produce endurance. Endurance produces character. Character produces hope. And hope does not disappoint us because God's love has been poured into our hearts through the Holy Spirit who has been given to us. Wanted to share with you a phrase. If you have a why, you can deal with any what. If you have a why, you can deal with any what. That was by Viktor Frankl, who was held in a Nazi concentration camp. And when he was struggling in the camp, he noticed that some people gave up because they didn't have meaning. But he noticed other people, when they had meaning and purpose, they were able to deal with their sufferings. They had a why. And it's the same in life. If you have a why, if you have purpose, if you have meaning, you can deal with your sufferings. I want to try to help you to gain some perspective. First of all, I wanted to tell you a truth, and I think you all understand this, but we need to be reminded. Why do we suffer? Because we are a fallen race. We have separated ourselves from God. We have fallen. I get letters and emails and people in person talk to me, Father Cedric, I'm going through this or I'm going through that. Why? Is God mad at me? Am I being punished? What's going on? And I try to give people perspective. And one of the things that I tell them, one of the truths that I tell them, of course, is that we are a fallen race. You've got to understand everybody has something. Everybody's going through sufferings of one form or another. I was walking the beach some time back, Galveston, and I noticed that there were some seagulls there, and one of the seagulls was missing a leg. Poor thing, it only had one leg and it was trying to hop around, and I thought to myself, why does an animal have to suffer? He hasn't done anything wrong. And then As I understand the scriptures, it's the same thing. Everything has fallen. Animals, people, creation itself. I love what Paul says in the letter to the Romans. Creation itself will be freed from its decaying, diminishment, to share in the glorious liberty of the children of God. Wow, how good is that? So everything that we're familiar with has fallen. We've been separated, and therefore we are subject to suffering and decay. We have to understand that. When I go through my sufferings, I don't blame God. I understand the fact that I have been born into a fallen race, and like everybody else, I too must die, and I too must suffer. Don't blame God or doubt God when you're going through things. Understand the context. Scriptures give us all kinds of perspectives. For example, tells us in Hebrews 12, we're talking about suffering now, trying to give you some perspectives, purpose for the pain. Hebrews 12 says that, treat your sufferings as discipline. Now that's an eye-opening statement. It means that God isn't so much punishing us or giving us these sufferings, but rather, see what you're going through. In fact, it even says in Hebrews 12, strengthen your drooping hands and your weak knees. And that's what a lot of people are going through. Arthritis in their hands, trouble with their knees, their hips, their back. So see it as discipline to keep you on the straight and narrow.

wanted to tell you about St. Francis of Assisi, of course, arguably one of the greatest saints in the Catholic Church. He was actually not so holy when he was young. He was kind of a rabble-rouser. They called him the Dancer. And what happened was they got into a war, Assisi got into a war, a city-state war with Perugia. They captured Francesco. They put him into a dungeon for about a year. And while he was in that dungeon, he went through a conversion. While he was suffering, he gave himself to God, and his sufferings changed him. Call it discipline to keep him on the straight and the narrow. When he came out of that dungeon, his friends wanted him to go party again and be the dancer and be the life of the party, and Francis said, no, I've changed. My sufferings have changed me. And Francis, of course, became one of the greatest saints that ever lived, St. Francis of Assisi. And wow, you see, that is one of the purposes of our sufferings, to soften us, open us, keep us on the straight and narrow. And I want you to see that about your sufferings. God is at work in you, not giving it to you, not punishing you. We get it because we're human, born into a fallen race, but using it, remember, God is the potter, we are the clay, using it to keep you on the straight and narrow. When I was a young person, I wouldn't say I was a rabble-rouser, but yeah, I did things apart from God's will, and then something happened to me that softened me and opened me up and deepened me, and what happened to me is I got acne as a teenager, and wow, did that change me, deepened me, quieted me down, made me think about God, and eventually I came to a conversion. See your sufferings as discipline. That's the first truth that I wanted to tell you. And then I wanted to talk about how all the saints have suffered. I told you about St. Francis of Assisi, but there are other saints, St. Teresa and St. Maria Goretti, St. Paul the Apostle was unbearably crushed, he said, and that made me come to trust in God, and I'll talk more about that in a little while. St. John Paul II had Parkinson's, he was shot. So everybody, we're in a fallen race. We all go through it. And the bottom line is that through our sufferings, God works for good. It says in the letter of James, count it all joy when you suffer. That's exactly what Paul said in that letter to the Romans. He says, we rejoice in our sufferings. How can you rejoice in your sufferings? That has to do with attitude. And that's one of the areas that God is at work in our life, attitude. Suffering is like sandpaper. It sifts away. It tempers away the bad attitude. Or you can have a bad attitude with suffering. That's your choice. The bottom line is that when you suffer, God wants you to have a good attitude. I'm thinking about a woman named Johnny Erickson. Johnny was an athlete and loved swimming and diving. One time she dove, I believe it was into kind of a pond, and she hit a rock, became a quadriplegic. Well, instead of just letting life pass her by, she had a great attitude about it, came to a deep faith in God, and now she has a talent for painting. And she paints, not with her hands because she can't use them, she paints with her teeth. Wow. Even in your sufferings, God is at work to temper us, help us, bring about a good attitude. Really important that that happened in our life. You see, we grow through as we go through. And the only way to get change and to get trust and to grow in our relationship with God really is to go through suffering. What is God after? He's after a quality. You see, gold is purified in the fire, and it's the same way. Faith, our faith, and this whole series is called We Walk by Faith and Not by Sight. Our faith is purified in the fire, just like gold. And what God wants from us, you got to get this, is unshakable, unwavering, enduring faith,
no matter what. You may be going through trials. A lot of people go through trials and they say, there is no God. If there was a good God, I wouldn't be going through this. There can't be a God. But if you're a person of faith, you know that God is still there, stretching you in the trial. Please understand that God is after something in the midst of our life. And he's after an unshakable, enduring faith. Remember what Paul said? Suffering produces endurance. And the endurance that God wants is an enduring faith. Trust in God.

Most of the time when we're suffering, we're saying, Lord, take this away, bring me healing, then I'll really believe in you. Rather, show God what you've got by saying, I know that I'm suffering. I know that I'm a part of a fallen race. I know that I'm going through these trials, but I trust you. Even though I believe in you and I know that you're at work and you're going to bring it to good. That's exactly what God wants. That's what faith's all about. Faith isn't faith so much when you're on the mountaintop. It's when you're in the valley. Even though I walk through the valley of the shadow of darkness, I fear no evil because you are with me with your rod and your staff. Give me comfort. Wow, count it all joy. I want to keep moving here because I have so many perspectives about suffering. I've already talked to you about unshakable faith, about discipline, about the fact that we're a fallen race and we all get it. But I want you to trust God in the midst of it all. One book in the Bible, of course, that looks at suffering is the book of Job. It's a great story. You've all heard about it. Job is upright and he's a good person. And all of a sudden, he gets into suffering, deep suffering. Loses his livestock, his family, gets boils and all these different things. God allowed Satan to attack him. And by the way, let me just throw this in for good measure. God allowed Satan to attack him. Satan, the evil one, don't blame God for your suffering. You want to blame anybody, blame the evil one. He's the producer of all misery, suffering, pain, wars, divorces, you name it. All the suffering that we go through as human beings, blame it on the evil one. You've got to get a biblical perspective about exactly what's going on in life. Well, anyway, he allows Satan to attack him, and we all heard what happened to Job, and it was a terrible, terrible thing. Paul, by the way, Paul the Apostle, called his thorn in the flesh. We're not quite sure what it was, but he had this thorn in the flesh. He called it an angel of Satan to beat him. All the evil that comes into our life, it isn't from God. Don't blame God. Don't doubt God. Don't give up on God. Blame who it comes from. It comes from the evil one. But God is interested in our response when we suffer, when we have trials, when evil comes against us. Do we doubt God and sin and go away from God, separate ourselves even more? Or do we rely upon God, trust in God even more because we know that we need God to bring us through and that we have separated ourselves from him through our sins? The bottom line is that he's interested in our attitude. Job, of course, was afflicted. His friends said that you must have really sinned for this to happen. His wife even said, Job, curse God and die. Many people get angry and give up on God. But I love Job's response. Even though he was suffering and he lost all those different things, he said, I know my Redeemer lives. That's what I want you to say right now as you go through your trials, as you go through your sufferings. Right now, say, I know my Redeemer lives. I may be going through some things. Evil is real. Evil is hard. He's trying to bring me down. He's trying to separate me from God, but I'm not going there. I know my Redeemer lives. That's what God is after. And that's what endurance is all about. You don't just say it one time. You endure. And sometimes when it rains, it pours. You get a lot of different trials and sufferings at the same time. And you keep enduring. You outlast the evil one. Suffering produces endurance. Endurance produces character. And character produces hope. And hope does not disappoint because the Holy Spirit has been poured into our hearts. Wow. By the way, as you know, Job was finally restored. More than restored, he was given back double. And to me, that is a foreshadowing of what's going to happen to all of us in the Bible. The Bible gives us that foreshadowing, meaning that we're going to receive double, maybe not here on earth, but finally, when the day comes, the great judgment, the recompense, when God rewards his people for enduring and having faith and trusting in him, believing in him, even though you will receive more than double. And of course, we're talking about the wedding feast of the Lamb, heaven itself, and how beautiful that's going to be. No matter what you're going through, whether it be physical or mental, emotional, relationships, financial,
Blessing is coming. Vindication is coming. A new day is coming. Dare to hope. And remember, hope will not disappoint. This series is all about walking by faith. And it's not just faith, it's faith in God. That even though in the midst of our trials, we are going to be vindicated. God's going to bring us through. And it will be glorious. A new day is coming. I want you to believe that and to trust that. And trust is exactly what God wants from us. Rather, you have to understand, rather than just believing that God exists, God wants us to lean upon Him, have confidence in Him, and trust in Him. Trust is relational. It has to do with a person-to-person relationship. And our sufferings force us not to rely upon ourselves because we realize that we're mortal. Rather, it forces us, hopefully, to rely upon God. Sufferings also has another role. I've talked about a few already, trying to give you perspective, purpose in the pain. Remember what I said, if you have a why, you can deal with any what. Trying to give you that why, trying to help you understand what it all means. Sufferings put us in touch with our mortality. I remember when I first started to get gray hair. Years ago, I looked in the mirror and I saw my first gray hair and I go, oh no, I'm going to die. I said that with a joke. But it's true. Our sufferings make us realize that we're not going to live forever. Puts us in touch with our mortality, and it's really important to do that. It says in one of the Psalms, teach us to number our days and to gain wisdom of heart. What does that mean? The scriptures are telling us, teach us to understand that we're mortal, that we're not going to live forever here on earth, to gain perspective. It was Saint Benedict, the great founder of Western monasticism, who put in his rule, he taught his monks to meditate upon death every day. And that's not to be morbid, but rather it's to help them to understand that one day they're going to die and you've got to be ready for your death. I think that's one of the roles of suffering. When you look at a young person, oftentimes they live the high life and they're kind of separated from God, many of them are, because they think they're going to live forever. They haven't suffered. But once you start suffering, you realize, wait a minute, I got to let this deepen me and soften me and take a look at what life really is. And for me, it's brought me trust in God. It's brought me to God. And that's the role of sufferings, that it brings trust, and it also puts you in touch with your mortality.

0: Recently, as I'm filming this right now, actually it was only 8 weeks ago, I had surgery. And the surgery was on my right hip. Runs in my family. My mother had hip replacement. My two sisters have had hip replacements. And I had to have a right hip replacement. I'm doing really good 8 weeks later, thanks be to God. But I went through a real trauma. It was hard. Had to have the operation the weeks after. There was a lot of suffering there. But what it did is, in the quiet moments, it put me in touch with the fact that even I am going to die. We're all not here forever. And sometimes we forget. Let your sufferings give you wisdom and teach you. It's really important. I've written a number of books, as you know, 25 to date as I'm filming this. And a couple of the books that I've written are about change. One book about addictions and recovery, another book about change. And to me, the classic hallmark, the classic element of change has to do with suffering. Most people that are not suffering don't want to change. But once suffering is introduced into your life, you want to change. You want things to be different. Classic story about that in the Bible. This is arguably one of greatest teachings of Jesus, perhaps his greatest story ever told, the story of the prodigal son. You remember what happens? The prodigal son goes off and he's happy and he's got money, he's the life of the party, and then the money runs out. Now he has to get a job, slopping with the pigs in the mud, and then he comes to his senses. Got no money, got no job, he's stinky, he's muddy, he comes to his senses. And that's what suffering does. It wakes us up. And of course, he comes back to his father, and the rest is history. He's blessed and given double and given the fatted calf and everything else. Such a beautiful story. But the bottom line is that our sufferings sober us. They should teach us about ourselves and where we need to change. That, I think, is the hallmark also of the 12-step program. Alcoholics Anonymous, Overeaters Anonymous, you name it, all those anonymous programs. The hallmark of it is that somewhere down the line, whether it be a bottoming out or something happens to them where they say, I've got to change. It could be just the fact that you realize that you have an addiction and you don't want that addiction anymore. That's a great suffering. And it brings you to the point where I've got to come into recovery. Some people get into groups. They go to an addictions counselor. They read about it. Somehow, some way, they come into recovery. But the catalyst, of course, is suffering. Trust God even though you have an upcoming operation. Even though you're suffering physically, trust God. Even though your children have fallen away from the faith, trust God. Even though you have an uncertain future, like we all do, trust God. And even if you have an addiction, trust God. The bottom line is that pain has purpose, suffering has meanings. And think about Jesus. I'm a passionist. You can see on my habit, this is my sign, the passion of Jesus Christ. The word passion means suffering. Think about Jesus on the cross. His suffering had ultimate meaning and purpose. Of course, to bring salvation, to bring redemption, to bring the forgiveness of sins. We get that. But that same principle is alive in our life too. Our sufferings have purpose and meaning, ultimate meaning, to bring us to heaven united with the sufferings of Christ. Love what Paul the Cross said, the founder of the Passionists. He said, remain on the cross with Jesus. That's exactly what happens when you're going through sufferings. You are mystically united with Jesus on the cross. And I want to give you another perspective about suffering. Maybe you haven't heard this. If you're Catholic, you have heard it. But if you're not Catholic, you probably haven't heard it. And it's this. Offer it up. Offer it up. What are you talking about? Offer up your sufferings united in Jesus on the cross for your children that have fallen away from your faith, for people that aren't believers, for the president, for our country, for the world. What do I mean by that? Paul the Apostle said, I fill up in my flesh what is lacking for the sufferings of Christ, for the afflictions of the church. Was he saying that Jesus' sufferings weren't enough? No, He was saying, I'm part of the body of Jesus, and my sufferings united with Jesus have efficacy for the whole body. Quick example about that. Remember the stoning of Saint Stephen. Stephen's being stoned, and here's this man, Saul, watching the whole thing. Stephen is praying for his executioners as he's suffering, and then Saul has this great conversion. And what was happening there? Stephen was offering up his sufferings for the people that were killing him. God heard his prayer and changed Saul to Paul, the great apostle. Wow, that's called offering it up. And I'm telling you, it's a deep mystery, but a truth. I offer up my sufferings as a traveling missionary for the people that will come and listen to me. I offer up my sufferings when I travel and preach these episodes, these programs, for you. As you watch these, that you'll not only get this, but it'll be transformative for you. I offer up my sufferings for my benefactors and my partners, such gracious, good people that help me to live my dream so that I can proclaim the gospel everywhere. I offer up my sufferings for you. I offer up my sufferings for people that hear me and for the world and for our country. Don't waste your sufferings. I've given you many perspectives about suffering, and of course there's more, but I wanted to share because if you have a why, you can deal with your what. And I know you have a what. I hear your voice. I get your letters. I get your emails. And I am praying that as you've heard this episode, you will walk by faith in God, trust in God, not by sight. You will allow your sufferings to teach you and transform you, and you will offer up your sufferings for others for the good of the world and for the salvation of souls. And don't just live, live with passion. 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May Almighty God bless you, the Father, the Son, and the Holy Spirit. Amen.
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2: Prayer doesn't have to be anything rigid or formal. Of course, we have countless ones we can turn to when words don't come to mind. So rote prayers are fantastic, but I also like to pray by listening to praise music, reading the Psalms, and just listening to God's voice. Keep in mind that prayer is a two-way endeavor. Sometimes we think it's just us talking and God listening. If that's what your prayer life has mainly consisted of, try getting used to listening to God speak to you. You'll hear beautiful and amazing things.
3: This is Dominican Father Philip Nolan. Why do we pray? We pray because we are absolutely dependent upon God for everything. In the name of the Father, and of the Son, and of the Holy Spirit, amen. Heavenly Father, we thank you for giving us life. We ask that you would protect the dignity of life in our country and in our communities. We pray for all those who are in distress, as they foresee a new life coming into their life. We pray for all women who are in distress in their pregnancies. And we ask that you would support them to help them to choose life, and that you would end the practice of abortion in our country, and that more and more people would learn the beauty and dignity and chosenness of every life. In the name of the Father, and of the Son, and of the Holy Spirit, amen.
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7: 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It's next on EWTN Radio Extra. And welcome to this week's Catholics Coast to Coast. I'm your host, Ace McKay. Want to first and foremost say Happy Mother's Day to all the moms today. 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

0: MomCast. We're going to be doing a little talk, I guess, a little roundtable about Mother's Day in May. And we're not all mothers, but we're certainly all daughters. How will you be honoring or remembering your own moms this Mother's Day, Bailey?
1: So usually I'm very close with my grandmother. I call her Mimi, and my mom as well. And so I like to get baskets for both of them and put some of their favorite things in there. So like for my mom, I'll get like a coffee mug and I'll set them up really cute. So when my mom comes over on Mother's Day, she can walk in and see that and kind of be spoiled. You know, both of them have spoiled me over the years, so we'll do that. We'll go to church, all that fun stuff.
0: Oh my gosh, that sounds so sweet. Barb, how about you? What's up with you?
2: I don't have plans yet. I need to make them. my mom lives more than 2 hours away, so it's always an adventure. You know, if you're going to go, you're going to spend the day. So I need to find out, you know, if she's made plans or if she would welcome a visit. So, yeah. But I do already have her present, which I'm not going to reveal because it's a secret.
0: Oh, that's a good idea. I'm going to have a visit with my mom this weekend in anticipation of Mother's Day. And, you know, I just love spending time with my mom because she lives so far away. And she's also entering into this new season of dementia, which has been kind of a challenge for my sister, who's her primary caregiver. But also kind of rough on me because I don't see her as often as I'd like to. And just the decline has been a little difficult to deal with. But that doesn't stop me from loving on her and celebrating with her. So we're probably going to just do a lot of really neat activities. You know, she likes to go out and see things. And boy, does she enjoy food. So we'll be celebrating with some of her favorite things. I'm also kind of remembering my mother-in-law who passed away a few years ago. So we have a beautiful garden in our church where we've set up actually a memorial for her. So we'll be putting some new flowers out and enjoying the day rather quietly with my husband. But that's what the plan is, you know, celebrating our moms who are living and remembering those who have passed away and are celebrating in heaven, hopefully with our blessed mother, don't you think? So what is your ideal day, Barb, for Mother's Day? You've got grown kids now. They can certainly take you out to dinner or spoil you. Hint, hint.
2: I don't know how many of my kids I will see.
0: Oh.
2: One of them's a nurse and she works weekends. And when she's not working, she's sleeping on weekends. So I might only see one kid. But usually the plan for Mother's Day is I get to cook anything I want and I don't have to clean up any of the mess I make while I'm cooking.
0: Wow.
2: So
0: nice.
2: That's kind of a win for me.
0: I like that idea.
2: That's something I enjoy doing. So if we're not out of town visiting my own mom, then that's what'll happen.
0: Oh, that's great. My mom's visiting here. All three of my kids are going to be here in the next day for a big celebration. Actually, the whole family is coming up. I'm going to be celebrating with my kids because we have a graduation this weekend. My niece is graduating from college, and so we're having a really good time. It started off with just a couple of people coming, and then everybody was like, oh, gosh, we'll just rent a big old Airbnb down on the beach, and we'll see you at some point. So we're gonna do the big graduation on one day, and then we're gonna do Mother's Day the next day because all the moms are gonna be together. So that's ideal.
2: That's great.
0: Think that my perfect Mother's Day is if my kids are around. I do like this idea of I get to cook my favorite meal and not have to clean it up though. I'm gonna chalk that one up for future references there, Barb.
1: Yeah, all the moms must be taking notes on that one, Barb.
0: That's a pretty good idea.
2: I mean, not everybody wants to cook, but

0: I definitely don't like cleaning the mess up.
1: But you like cooking, don't you?
0: I love cooking.
1: Yeah, nobody
0: But
1: likes to clean
0: it's
1: up.
0: just the it's the cleanup part that gets me. And sometimes I'll, choose not to cook something because I don't feel like dealing with the aftermath.
1: Oh man. I have really enjoyed cooking more often now these days, and I really enjoy cooking for my kids. I really enjoy cooking their favorite meals. And in very recent years, they have been also enjoying cooking for us, which is a really cool thing. You know, this having adult children is really a neat part of our growing relationships with them. So I'm going to throw this back at Bailey for a moment because you're getting married very soon, aren't you?
2: Yes, in 37 days.
1: Oh, 37 wake-ups.
2: 37 wake-ups to June 10th, but who's
1: Wow,
2: counting?
1: that's so exciting. And you're gonna have a mother-in-law.
2: I am. So, it's so funny because we look in the media or on TV shows and it's kind of like this scary, like, oh no, my mother-in-law is coming over, like I'm sick or something crazy like that. And I have just the most wonderful relationship with my future mother-in-law. I feel like she's just accepted me so much, like as her own daughter. And we've just gotten so close over the past couple of years. And I can't, like, I just see her as a second mother. And I think what's it's really helpful, like, if you're listening and you might be getting married and you're gonna have a mother-in-law, I think it's important to remember, like, we need to honor that relationship because we love our future husband or our husband, and we need to make sure that our mother-in-laws feel respected and loved no matter what the relationship is, because we want to, spread love and not, kind of get into that stereotype of the mother-in-law, daughter-in-law kind of relationship.
1: Oh gosh, that's so beautiful, and I'm so glad to hear that. That's really that's your attitude going into it. I'm a mother-in-law, and I think that I'm just, I'd hate to think that, that my in-laws would think that I was, that terrible, creepy person that everybody rolls their eyes at. Although at any given moment they might be rolling their eyes at me, but hopefully not because they dread having me around. But you're right about that relationship, and it goes both ways. As a daughter-in-law, you're looking to your mother-in-law with that respect, with that knowledge that she's your husband's mother, and that you're coming at it as a respectful relationship. But also as a mother-in-law, like I look at my in-laws and I think to myself, you've married my child. Right, I love my child so much. She loves you, in this particular case, my son-in-law. I just love you to death because I can see how much you love and respect my child. So it's that two-way relationship. These are kind of, you don't choose, you don't choose your in-laws. Your children do. And so it's a beautiful way to love your children and to love, their spouses and to be respectful of them as an entity, I never impose myself or try not to impose myself. I try.
2: I think it's important.
1: I try very hard to maintain a respectful relationship. These are adults. And they are no longer a part of our household. You're starting off on yours. And so I think it's a great way to, to have a conversation on Mother's Day that it's not just about mamas, but it's about all the different ways that we as women end up in mothering situations. And so we talked about mothers-in-law. We've talked about our own moms. What are some other ways that you find yourself, in a role of motherhood or spiritual motherhood, Barb?
0: I think a lot of times that comes in sort of a mentorship situation where, there's somebody who looks up to you for whatever reason, and you know, they might ask your advice. So you have an opportunity to, you know, care for them and give them advice and pray with them about whatever it is that they were questioning about.
1: I love that you've incorporated prayer into that. So much of what we do has to be done, especially in, even in our work as mentors, as writing mentors, right? To always lead with love and to always lead with that respect of that relationship. And we can do a lot with that. You know, so much of our spiritual motherhood is really, I think, at the root modeling more than anything. Bailey, do you find yourself in the role of spiritual motherhood?
2: Yeah, definitely. Two different scenarios come to mind, but the first is being in student ministry. So I've been in student ministry for 4 years, and anytime I have one of my, you know, middle school girls and I'm there, I kind of take on this role as a spiritual mother, especially when we go to summer camp for a week and, you know, their mom's at home and I kind of have to be that comfort or, you know, that give them wisdom during that time. And so it's been really awesome to kind of step into that role. But also I have a little brother who's almost 11 years younger than me. And just getting to watch him grow up from being a little baby to being an 11-year-old now, I kind of feel like his second mom. And so it's a balance between, you know, guiding him spiritually in that kind of role and also being the fun sister. But we definitely have a different relationship because of that age gap.
1: That's amazing. I'm also 11 years older than my little sister. And for a long time, she was like a baby doll, right?
2: Right.
1: And then I did become that fun sister. But, you know, if you wait another 10 years, and they'll come really quickly, having an adult relationship with that young, young sibling is also such an amazing joy. I mean, I'm looking, she's going to be here tomorrow. And one of the things that we've already set aside is leave everybody else. We're going to walk to the end of our pier and enjoy a glass of wine together.
2: Oh,
1: you know,
2: nice.
1: Sister to sister. So it's so beautiful to actually grow. And I think that I was in many ways also like a spiritual mother to a lot of her classmates, her little friends, because I would pick her up from parties or take her to parties or take them to things. And so I now have a relationship with these adult women too. And it's really cool to shift, I think, from that mothering kind of relationship now to it just peers, you know, because after a while, you know, age doesn't really matter anymore.
2: Yeah.
1: That's pretty cool. All right. Well, what are you guys doing this month, the month of Mary, in terms of your relationship with our spiritual mother, our heavenly mother, the Blessed Mother? How does that look for you? Maybe I'll go first and let you know that. I have the joy of being right next to our church. I literally walk out my driveway, cross the street, and I'm at the church. And so our pastor has kind of teased me a little bit about being the second rectory. And a lot of people will come over and knock on our door if they couldn't find him, which is kind of funny, but that's what you get in a small community. But one of the things that I've done is that for me, my turn to clean the church is the month of May. And I treat it as a gift to Mary to clean the church. And then I'm the one that gets to pick out the flowers for the altar. So it's a time where, you know, it takes a couple of hours to, it's a tiny church, but it still takes a couple of hours to do the kind of maintenance cleaning that we do. And it's an opportunity for me to just pray and talk with her as if she were working side by side with me. She's present to me as I'm working, but it's almost like it's bringing me closer in a very physical way for me. How about you guys? Barb?
0: Well, I think my relationship with Mary has changed Definitely changed since I became a mother, because I think really before that I didn't get it very well. And there, at that time, it was a thing to be, you know, that Mary was almost considered not as great of a model to emulate for some reason. And that was a trend, and I didn't like it, but I couldn't tell you why. It was just kind of uncomfortable. But after I became a mother, I feel like I appreciated Mary and her role, and I allowed her more of a role in my own life.
1: Oh, that's beautiful. You know, I think that I can echo a little bit of that feeling in my youth. I grew up in the Bible Belt in the South. And so in many cases, we were the only Catholics, and to be wearing a miraculous medal or to be, you know, seen with a rosary was suspicion and just oddity. And so it kind of made me a little insecure. But I'll jump in with a funny story about Mary and me, if I can take some time from you, Bailey.
2: Absolutely.
1: When my kids were little, I used to coach basketball in a Protestant league, and it was a particular denomination known for its amazing extemporaneous prayer, which I cannot do. You never hear me say a prayer extemporaneously, because I just deer in the headlights. And we had to say the prayer every time that we opened one of the basketball games, and the coaches took turns, and I was avoiding it like the plague. But I knew it was going to happen. So what I did was I wrote this short prayer, and I memorized it, and I just kind of had it in my back pocket any time that I should be called upon to have this, you know, this prayer thrust upon me, because that's really how I felt about it. So I memorized this prayer, and here comes the day that the coaches come over and they said, okay, Maria, you do today's prayer. And I'm like, whoa, okay. And I launch into this prayer that I had memorized. But I was saying, I rehearsed it like it was sounding like it was coming out originally and everything. And then I was so into the role that when we were going to, you know, put our hands in the huddle and say, go, right? I said, Our Lady of Victory, pray for us. Dead silence.
2: Oh, no.
1: It was a bit disastrous. But there I am, I guess, witnessing to the Blessed Mother. In all the corners of the earth. All right. Anyway, that was my story. So Bailey, how is your relationship with the Blessed Mother growing in this month of May?
2: Well, it's actually funny. Ryan and I are reading the new. Ryan is my fiance, for everyone who doesn't know, but we're reading the New Testament in a year, and this month we've been reading Luke, and just in Luke 1, there's so much good stuff about Mary and, you know, her response when the angel comes to her and asks, you know, says that God wants her to carry Jesus. And I just remember this verse, I think it's verse 38, and she just says, I am the Lord's servant. And I think we can just that simple line, we can take so much from her and just follow her example and remember that, we are first and foremost the Lord's, and we are called to live in a way, you know, that serves him and others. And so it's been cool to kind of read through, and, you know, she reflects upon all of these things it says in her heart. And so just remembering what God has done for us, that's what I've been learning this May.
1: Oh my gosh, that's so beautiful. And that's a good way to end this this episode. I am the servant, right? I'm the Lord's servant. What a beautiful way to end it. Well, happy Mother's Day to all you mothers, spiritual mothers, mothers-in-law, mothers of all forms and beauty. Thank you, as always, for being part of the Catholic Momcast. We love connecting with you here. Join us again next week when we will be back with an all-new show. See you then. God bless you.
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8: Hello, welcome back to Letters from Home. I'm Clem Harrell. Today is Saturday of the fourth week of Easter. It's May 6th, 2023. And today's gospel reading comes from John chapter 14, and it's this dialogue, this exchange between Jesus and Philip, talking about the role of the Father. And there's this famous line which Jesus gives us. He says, if you know me, then you will also know my Father. And likewise, he says, whoever's seen me has seen the Father. And both these verses became very, very important in church history, church doctrine. Early on in the church, in the Arian debates, this debate over who exactly is Jesus? Is he God? Is he fully God? Is he just a really important man? And then later with Nestorius, you know, is he fully man? All these questions. And Arius says, look, Jesus is super, super important. He's divine. He's given tons of authority. He's even God-like, but he's not fully God because he's still created. There's a time when he wasn't God, when he didn't exist. And against Arius, people like Alexander of Alexandria, people like Athanasius, would point to verses like this to show the problem with Arius's position. And I had a class last semester, an early church class, a class on the church fathers, where we went in a lot of detail talking about the Arian debate. And I wanted to sort of share with you some of that, because I think it helps kind of bring this gospel to light in a way. And what we were learning about is the Arian controversy. And so Arius, he's a priest. He's a member of the church community, very, very intelligent, and someone who in a number of ways is really trying to do what he thinks is right. He's trying to defend what he considers to be a biblical understanding of the Trinity. And so he starts going around and says, there's a time when the Father was and the Son was not. That there was a time when God the Father existed and the Son hadn't come into being yet. And his reason for this is pretty simple. His reasoning is based on philosophical reasoning, and it's also backed up, he thinks, by Scripture. So what Arius says philosophically is he says, look, Jesus has to be one of two things. He either has to be uncaused, or he has to be created. But he can't be uncaused because everyone says he comes from the Father. So he's definitely not uncaused, but that means he must be created, which means he's a creature just like the rest of us. Now, is he a especially great creature, especially grand creature, especially important creature? Sure. Arius is very happy to say he's all those things. In fact, he wants to say all these things. As my professor put it, Arius wants to say, Jesus comes as close as he can to being God without actually being God. Again, because he can't be God, because he's caused, he's not uncaused, but he also therefore has to be a creature, and so therefore he isn't God, even though he's a very important creature. And then by extension, Arius also points to scriptures and says, look, there's all these scriptures. Jesus says the Father is greater than I. He says these different things, which imply that he clearly isn't equal to the Father. He clearly isn't God in the same way the Father is. So Arius presents this very compelling argument, and a lot of people follow him. He becomes very popular in his teaching. And against him, we have his bishop, a guy called Alexander, who's from Alexandria. So he's Alexander of Alexandria. And he's faced with these arguments from Arius. And what does he do? And imagine, you know, this is the 300s. You have a undeveloped doctrine. You have a theology that could go either way, in a sense, from his perspective. It's like, you know, we haven't established this for sure yet. There's no established orthodoxy on this question yet. Why don't I just roll over and go with what Arius has to say? I mean, his arguments are pretty good. He's got us in this dilemma, like, well, we know the Son is caused by the Father, so therefore he can't be uncaused. So therefore, I guess he must be a creature because that's the only other option. He's got these scriptures on his side. Why not just go along with this? It's a question worth sitting with. And when you read Alexander's writings, and then it followed later by his student Athanasius, what you find is this. The reason Alexander was willing to give up everything to defend the truth that Jesus is fully God is because he wants to maintain that fatherhood is essential to God's nature. Because here's the problem. If Jesus is a creature just like the rest of us, then it means there was a time when God was not Father. And if there's a time when God was not Father, then it means that fatherhood is only accidental to his nature. It's an attribute that can come and go. And Alexander said, absolutely not. Alexander said, fatherhood is part of the intrinsic essence of God from all eternity. Fatherhood is who God is. And so, he broke the binary. He rejected the horns of the dilemma posed by Arius. He said, no, Jesus is not a creature just like the rest of us. And yes, there is a sense in which he's caused by the Father, but he's eternally caused by the Father. And that's where we get this language of only begotten. He is eternally, without beginning, being brought forth by the Father. And he gives the analogy of a sort of stamp into wax, that the two are simultaneous. The act of stamping and the impression being formed on the wax. It's only an analogy, but it's something like the relation between Father and Son. Eternally, one proceeding from the other, such that the Son is being caused by the Father, or he's proceeding from the Father, perhaps more precisely, and that's happening from all eternity. And what this means and why it's so important is because we have to maintain that the Father was always Father. And that is the central doctrine, the unique doctrine of the Christian view of God. And so when we read this gospel today, talking about the role of the Father and the Son, we should bear that in mind and realize why Alexander thought it was so important not to go along with everyone around him. It would have been so easy to go along with Arius's very convincing vision, his good, clever arguments. But he said, no, there's something here worth defending, something here worth preserving. And so when we pray in the Creed at Mass, notice that creed that came out of this decision at the Council of Nicaea to reject Arianism, this creed which came from that, notice how we say, I believe in God, the Father Almighty, creator of heaven and earth. Even before he's named as creator, even before he's named as Savior and Redeemer, he is named Father. That is his essential, his most foundational title, because it is his very essence. He is essentially Father. I believe in God, the Father Almighty. He is that before all else, because he is from all eternity been Father to the Son, and the Son flows from the Father without beginning and without end. So today, as we reflect on this gospel reading, perhaps we can be grateful to Alexander of Alexandria and to Athanasius as well for preserving this truth, this doctrine for us, and teaching us something about the profound nature of God's inner Trinitarian life. Thank you very much for listening, and God bless you.
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0: The Ascension wasn't a supernatural rocket launch. It was a liturgical event. It was the feast day when Jesus, our high priest, entered the heavenly sanctuary before us so that we could offer sacrifice in his temple. Where is that temple today? And what's our sacrifice? Find out next on Breaking the Bread. By his death, resurrection, and ascension, Jesus has gone ahead to prepare a place for us in his Father's house. His Father's house is no longer a temple made by human hands. It's the spiritual house of the church, built on the living cornerstone of Christ's resurrected body. As St. Peter interprets the scriptures, Jesus is the stone destined to be rejected by men, the builders, but made the precious cornerstone of God's temple on earth and in heaven. Each of us is called to be a living stone in that temple. In this building of the Spirit, we are to be holy priests offering up spiritual sacrifices, all of our prayers, our works, our intentions to the living God. This is our lofty calling as Christians. This is why Christ led us out of the darkness of sin and death, just as Moses led Israel from bondage in Egypt. God's covenant with Israel made them a royal and priestly people who were to announce his praises. By our faith in Christ's new covenant, we have been made heirs of this chosen race, called to glorify the Father in the temple of our bodies. In this week's first reading, we see the spiritual house of the church being built up as the apostles consecrate 7 deacons so that they can devote themselves more fully to the ministry of the word. The word of the Lord is upright and all his works trustworthy, as we sing in our responsorial psalm, so we can trust Jesus, the living word, when he tells us never to be troubled, but to believe that his word and works come from the Father. His word continues its work in the world through the church. In our Easter readings, we see its beginnings in Jerusalem. It is destined to spread with power and influence and to become the imperishable seed by which every heart is born anew. This is Scott Hahn for Breaking the Bread.
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2: Our first reading continues through Acts, which we've been hearing since Easter, and we have this continuation of the adventures of Peter and the apostles. So this is the second time they've been taken in front of the Sanhedrin. Remember, Peter and John have already been taken in front of the Sanhedrin, and they told the Sanhedrin, it's impossible for us not to speak about what we have seen and heard. I love that line, which we heard a few days ago. I love that line because it should be a reminder to us, a call to us, that are we living that way as well, that we can't but help but speak. Like, we have to speak about what the Lord has done for us. I want that same missionary impulse in my life, that I can't help but speak of it. And now they're back. They've been arrested, the angel freed them, and now they're brought back in by a jealous Sanhedrin. Sanhedrin, they just don't know what to do with these men. The number following them is rapidly growing, and what are they to do? Tomorrow, we'll hear the wise advice of Gamaliel. But today, we hear Peter repeat what he said the first time they were brought in. They have to obey God rather than men. And he proceeds to proclaim the kerygma, as Peter's done repeatedly already in Acts. The God of our ancestors raised Jesus, though you had killed him by hanging him on a tree. God exalted him at his right hand as leader and savior to grant Israel repentance and forgiveness of sins. We are witnesses of these things, as is the Holy Spirit, whom God has given to those who obey him. So we have this testimony of Peter. We have a testimony. We are witnesses of these things. We hear that again and again, right? We are witnesses of these things. And so we are going to give testimony to these things. We see in the Gospel of John today that we have this testimony, not just of a person, but of the Spirit. The one who comes from heaven is above all. He testifies to what he has seen and heard. but no one accepts his testimony. So don't we see this lived out then here in this first reading, that Peter's testifying, and not just Peter, but also the Holy Spirit? I'm really struck by these first chapters in Acts. We might begin to feel like Peter is a bit of a broken record. He keeps saying the same thing. Jesus is God. We killed him. He was raised. God exalted him for the forgiveness of sins. It's the summary of the gospel message, and it seems to be the only thing that Peter's able to say, right? There's a God. He invites us into relationship with him. We've rejected that. So he sent his son to die for us. That son rose from the dead and again invites us into that relationship. Brothers and sisters, this is the gospel. The gospel is simple and beautiful. And at times we can get distracted and forget that. We forget that at its heart, the gospel is simple and beautiful. Peter is simply going to repeat this again and again until the people get it. He knows the power behind that simple message because he knows the Holy Spirit. And so he's speaking boldly in the Holy Spirit. Peter, who once denied Christ, is now facing the Sanhedrin, a Sanhedrin that wants to put him to death. But he's not afraid because he's filled with the Spirit. And as we see in the gospel, God doesn't ration his gift of the Spirit. He does not ration it. He wants to pour it out. That same Spirit given to Peter and the apostles is given to us in the sacramental life of the church, in baptism, in confirmation. And we should be calling down the Spirit on our families, on our communities, on our church. Come, Holy Spirit. God doesn't ration that gift. He wants to pour it out. We can get really wrapped up in programming and planning in the church today. We can get wrapped up in writing mission statements and making, you know, those 5 or 10 year outlooks. We can want to outline priorities and strategic plans, but I think we need to go back to the basics. Yes, theology is rich. The gospel's rich. Our faith is deep. Scripture is multi-layered and mysterious, but so is God. And God is simple and beautiful at the same time. The gospel is simple. The gospel is beautiful. And God wants to give us his Spirit. I have to wonder what would happen in our church if we just went back to preaching the kerygma. Peter does it again and again and again, and look, he has wild success. I have to wonder what would happen if in our church today we called upon the Spirit to descend upon our church. There's nothing wrong with strategic planning, but I think what we need more of is apostles and leaders willing to call upon the Spirit. What would happen if we were ready to receive the Spirit? As we see in the gospel, for the one whom God sent speaks the words of God. He does not ration his gift to the Spirit. The Father loves the Son and has given everything over to him. Brothers and sisters, let us call upon the Spirit. Let us call upon God to send his Spirit upon the church today. I think we would have amazing results more than any strategic plan if we were just open to what the Spirit wanted to do. God bless.
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5: 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Today is Monday, May 8th, the Monday of the fifth week of Easter, as we're drawing closer and closer to the celebration of Pentecost. And as by now you know, we're going through the book of Acts continuously throughout the Easter season, as we do year after year. Now, what we have in our first reading, taken from Acts 14, is an episode that occurs in Paul's first missionary journey that basically covers from chapter 13 all the way to 14, and then the Jerusalem Council is convened in chapter 15 as the centerpiece of the entire book of Acts. Because that is where Peter stands up and vindicates the gospel that Paul is preaching as the apostle to the Gentiles. And precisely because of this, what you have throughout Acts is, somewhat surprisingly, wave after wave of persecution, but it's Jewish persecution. When we hear the P word, we usually associate that with Rome. But in fact, the book of Acts ends with Paul under house arrest in Acts 28 only because he freely made the appeal to Caesar, because he wanted to preach to Caesar's household, which he eventually does. So the book of Acts ends around 62 AD, and the first Roman persecution, the Neronian persecution, doesn't begin until the next year. And so what you find is that when Paul, who has converted as a former Pharisee, who was strict about excluding Gentiles and avoiding contact with your fellow Jews who had any close interaction with Gentiles, what's happening in Acts 14 is this attempt in Iconium by both the Gentiles, but especially the Jews. They're attacking and trying to stone Paul and Barnabas. So what do? Well, they're not masochists. They do what common sense would dictate. They fled to the towns of Lystra and Derbe, and there they proclaimed the good news. But there, Paul also does something that should sound familiar, because at Lystra, there was a crippled man, lame from birth, who had never walked, and he listened to Paul speaking, who looked intently at him, saw that he had faith to be healed, and called out in a loud voice, "Stand up straight on your feet." And sure enough, this crippled man who had been lame from birth jumped up and began to walk around. Now, why do I say this should sound familiar? Because you go back to Acts chapter 3, and the only other person in all of the book of Acts who does something similar is Peter, who looked intent upon the crippled man there in the Jerusalem temple and said, "Rise and walk." And he did, and he began to praise and thank God, so that this opened up the opportunity for Peter to preach the gospel in the Jerusalem temple, just as Paul seizes the opportunity to preach the gospel here. And yet it backfires for Paul in a way that's similar to how it backfired for Peter, because he had to stand trial before the Sanhedrin in the very next chapter of Acts, chapter 4, for preaching without a license, you might say, because not anybody can go into the temple and proclaim the gospel. I wish we could go back to look at Acts 4, because there is where they notice Peter's boldness. This is not some fisherman cowering before a servant woman denying the Lord. This is Peter's defense, where he puts the Sanhedrin on trial. Well, as I said, something different happens here, because when they see what Paul has done, they begin to proclaim Paul and his companion Barnabas are gods. This is the risk that you take when you proclaim the gospel in a polytheistic and idolatrous culture like you had in Lystra and Iconium. So what do Barnabas and Paul do? They tear their garments, which is basically our way of saying, "Not to us, O Lord, not to us, but to your name be all the glory." And so what Paul goes on to say is that, look, God over the last few centuries has, in a certain sense, born with the darkness and idolatry of the Gentiles, yet he's been bestowing his goodness, and he never left you without witness, because the heavens and the earth and the seasons all proclaim his goodness. But now is the time to renounce the paganism, the idolatry, the polytheism, and embrace the Lord God Almighty, whose Son has died and risen for you. And it's stunning to see what in fact happens, because there are so many converts. Now, curiously, our reading today from Acts 14 concludes in verse 18. But if you go on and just read the next three or four verses, you'll discover that the persecution finally caught up to Paul, and he's basically surrounded and stoned to death and left for dead. That's verse 19. That's not in today's reading, but you might want to take a close look at it, because in the very next verse, 20, the disciples gathered around him, and he rose up. Now, he's not just kind of wiping off his garments saying, "Wow, I'm glad that's over with." No, the word for rising up is the same word for resurrection. When you're stoned, it isn't pebbles, they're boulders. And so there is something semi-miraculous, and I might even drop the word semi. Later on, Paul will relate back to this experience in 2 Corinthians as he relates this experience that we might call an out-of-body experience, an after-death experience, but he was brought back to life, thank God. And then he returns to this town later in the chapter to basically say, you can't enter the kingdom without suffering persecution. And he probably had bruises and welts all over his body. He might have even been speaking with a slurred speech. But so appropriate is the responsorial for today, because it's taken from no less than Psalm 115. Not to us, O Lord, but to your name give the glory. Not to Paul, not to Barnabas, and certainly not to Scott. And so this is who we are. This is why we praise and thank him. But this is why the more we praise the Lord, the more he fills us with his life. This is also the background for what we see in today's gospel. Foregrounded here is a passage from John 14, the farewell discourse. Jesus' longest sermon is the one that he gave privately on what we would call Holy Thursday in the upper room while instituting the Eucharist. John does not describe the institution of the Eucharist, however. I think he assumes his readers already know it from the Synoptic Gospels. But what he alone gives us is this extensive discourse that begins in John 13, runs all the way through 17, what we call the high priestly prayer in 17. But here in John 14, he says something that is really crucial and something that might be a little confusing. What is it? Jesus said to his disciples, "Whoever has my commandments and observes them is the one who loves me." Now, why do I say that's sort of odd? I would propose that it's counterintuitive because we usually separate love from law. You know, law can be commanded and imposed upon people, but love can't, unless it can. And of course it is. And we know that because when the people were asking Jesus what he considered to be the greatest commandment there in Matthew 22, what does he say? Well, he has 613 commandments in the law of Moses to choose from, but not all commandments are created equal. So what does he land upon? Deuteronomy 6, verse 5. "You shall love the Lord your God with all of your soul, with all of your mind, heart, and strength." And then he adds, "and your neighbor as yourself," but he's quoting Leviticus 19, 18. We have divorced love from law. But what God has united, let no man put asunder. Because the logic of the law of God is not contractual, but covenantal. It's not a factory with a boss observing us to see how we've done to either hire us or fire us or promote us or whatever. No, this is a father who in a family wants to bestow more and more of his life upon us. And so Jesus says, "Whoever has my commandments and observes them is the one who loves me. And whoever loves me will be loved by my Father." We might not be loved by people who work with us, who live in our neighborhood, but the fact is they don't define our identity. The Lord God Almighty does, and he is the Lord. He is a master. We are his servants, but far more than being our Lord and our master, he is our Father. Allow his love revealed in Christ to define who you're going to be today, how you're going to see yourself, and how you're going to see others. Because you're not just loving a master as a slave does. You are loving Abba Father as a son or daughter who has been loved in a way that the world would consider madness. He is madly in love with us. Let's return the favor and be madly in love with him more and more and keep his commandments better and better and ask him for more and more of his mercy and grace so that we might grow up and mature and become holy. But the conclusion of the gospel reading reminds us that becoming holy is not about do-it-yourself. Saints are not self-made men and women. What Jesus does, by way of reminder, in John 14, 25, and 26, is this: "I have told you all of this while I was with you. The Advocate, the Holy Spirit, whom the Father will send in my name, he will teach you everything and remind you of all that I told you." Apart from the Holy Spirit, we don't have a chance of becoming a saint. And even with the Holy Spirit, it's possible, but not easy, much less automatic. So let's implore the Lord of heaven and earth, God our Father, who sent his Son to pour out the Holy Spirit upon us and renew his covenant that we might grow up and become saints and nothing less. In the name of the Father, and of the Son, and of the Holy Spirit, amen. Our Father in heaven, we thank you for this day. We thank you for this Easter season. We thank you for the imminent arrival of Pentecost. And we are reminded of how we need the Holy Spirit and how much you long to give it to us, even more than we want you to. So help us now and hear us as we ask you to increase our faith, our hope, and our love by pouring out a whole new superabundance of your Spirit within us. And we ask this through the intercession of the Blessed Virgin Mary, who is overshadowed by the Spirit. Hail Mary, full of grace, the Lord is with thee. Blessed art thou among women, and blessed is the fruit of thy womb, Jesus. Holy Mary, Mother of God, pray for us sinners, now and at the hour of our death. Amen. In the name of the Father, and of the Son, and of the Holy Spirit. Amen. Thank you for joining me on this Monday of the fifth week of Easter. Until we meet again, may the Lord richly bless you.
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0: God's covenant established a family. A family that has a home, the Catholic Church, and a family that has an earthly father figure, the Pope. Jesus made the Pope the rock foundation of his church, and it was clear in his words to St. Peter, but it was also foretold in the Old Testament. Find out more next on Breaking Bread. Oh, the depth, the riches, and wisdom and knowledge of God, St. Paul exclaims in this Sunday's epistle. Our psalm, too, takes up the triumphant note of joy and thanksgiving. And why? Because in the gospel, the Heavenly Father sends the Son to reveal the mystery of his kingdom to St. Peter. With Peter, we rejoice that Jesus is the Christ, the anointed Son promised to David, the one prophesied to build God's temple and reign over an everlasting kingdom. What Jesus calls my church is that kingdom promised to the Son of David. As we hear in the first reading this Sunday, Isaiah foretold that the keys to David's kingdom would be given to a new prime minister who would rule as a father figure to God's people. Jesus, the root and offspring of David, alone possesses the kingdom's keys. But in giving those keys to Peter, Jesus fulfills that prophecy, entrusting to Peter, establishing him and all who succeed him as a holy father figure, as the prime minister in his church kingdom. His church, too, is the new house of God, the spiritual temple founded on the rock of Peter and built up out of living stones, we who are the individual believers. Abraham was called the rock from which the children of Israel were hewn, and Peter becomes the rock from which God raises up new children for himself. The word that Jesus uses, church, ekklesia in Greek, was used in the Greek translation of the Old Testament for the assembly of God's children after the Exodus there at Mount Sinai. His church is the assembly of the firstborn, established after the new Exodus of Jesus, the new Moses. Like the Israelites, we are baptized in water, led by the rock, and fed with spiritual food. and we gather at his altar in the presence of angels to sing his praise and give thanks to his holy name. This is Scott Hahn for Breaking the Bread.
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12: If you need a reminder to pray for the holy souls in purgatory when in Rome, stop to pray at the Church of the Sacred Heart of Suffrage that sits along the Tiber River, not far from Castel San Angelo. Inside, you'll find a small one-room museum displaying items said to be marked by the holy souls. They include articles of clothing, Bibles, and other items believed to have actually been touched, even scorched, by souls in purgatory. The collection apparently was started after a fire at the church left behind an imprint of a face, and that's when the local priest decided to search for other signs of life after death, helping to articulate, as it states in the Catechism, paragraph 1030, there is a place between heaven and hell where the souls who died in God's grace and friendship achieve holiness through purification.
7: Italy's Shrines and Wonders by Teresa Tomio is available now at EWTNRC.com.
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14: 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And of course, co-hosting is the one and only Father Joseph Mary Wolfe, or EWTN chaplain. And of course, my name is Doug Keck. So, Father, it's great to see you again.
18: It's always good to glean some more gems from Mother's words and her insights and to laugh a little bit, too, with her and her audience.
14: It's interesting you mention that, because that was really important, wasn't it? I mean, so many times in Mother's shows, it really was through that humor that she was really able to reach people.
18: Yeah, and it's said, you know, that humor opens the heart. It, like, relaxes us to be able to receive the word that the Lord wants to give us. And great orators like Bishop Sheen understood that, too, and others. And certainly Mother had a tremendous gift to do that.
14: Well, let's talk about what's on this program. We've got, first up, how do you know if Bible...

We're not laughing at you, sweetheart. It's just that they've all been thinking the same thing. We know they're true because the Bible was written by men, inspired by God. This is the New Testament, right here. It was written by men who lived with Jesus, who is God. And they recorded in this book all his miracles, all his teachings, from raising the dead, his sacrifice for you, as little as you are, and for me, and for all these here, so that when we do die, we will see the Father face to face. Face to face. For example, there's in Italy. I was in Italy. But you have never been to Italy. Well, how are you going to prove to this woman who's never been to Italy that there is in Italy? How are you going to prove that? If you've never been there, and I say, I've been there, yeah, who says? I never saw anybody else who went to Italy. Well, that's your problem. But I've been there. Now, if I've been there and I write about it, then you can believe it. But that's why we have Holy Mother Church, see? I can't believe everything everybody says because they don't all believe the same thing. So what happened? God left us a church. And maybe sometimes, you know, we don't agree with some things, but he left us a mother that we call Holy Mother Church. And she defines every truth, everything in here. See? This is true. Because century after century after century, people's ideas change, but this never changes. See? So we know it's for real because of the example of the saints. Jesus raised people from the dead. Oh, a lot of people, saints have raised people from the dead. I was reading this last weekend about Saint Paola. Paola. I read many books in my life. He had a favorite fish. And somebody fried it. And Saint Paola was so upset. He looked at this fried fish in this big platter.

0: And he looked at the brother who dared to kill his favorite fish. And he looked at the fish. And he went like that. And the little fried fish started wiggling. Now, some of you would think that is one useless miracle. Right? You could think of 25 other miracles he might have done. And he did them all. He did them all. But it showed the power of God. And he gave that power to little Paola. St. Francis Paola. He just raised it up, put it in the water. You say, oh, that's unusual. No, nothing is unusual when you come to God. And nothing is impossible to his saints. And nothing is impossible to God. In fact, your creation, well, it's the will of God, or you couldn't even talk to me tonight. So you can believe this wonderful book called the Bible. You may not ever see Italy, but I can tell you there is one. And it would be kind of dumb not to believe it. And since you're young, grow up smart. Grow up smart. Believe it. I know it's for sure.
1: And next up, Mother takes on a question about divorce. Now, this is one that's kind of personal for her, isn't it, Father?
2: It is, because actually as a little girl, she experienced that in her own family, and just the pain that that brings about, both in the child, but in her mother as well. And so it was something that she said, you know, that she too understands, because this was something that she underwent herself.
1: Absolutely. And the question, as we'll see as it unfolds, also talks about the impact on a child who's not interested in going to church anymore. And Mother really says, you know, you really got to pray to Our Lady and understand that the answers may be coming sooner than you think. Don't lose heart. It's a hard thing. There's no question. You have to be a child of divorced parents to understand. And she says, I understand.
2: You know, there's a close priest friend of mine who came from a family of divorce, and he's part of this organization called Life Giving Wounds. Mm-hmm. And it's a wonderful website for those who've suffered, like this young man described in this this conversation, where it's a reality, right, that those who suffer through divorce, that there are effects to that, but there's also a remedy. You know, that Jesus is able to reach to the deepest parts of our wounds through his life-giving wounds. So I'd recommend that to people, lifegivingwounds.org.
1: And now we see what Mother has to say about tackling the tough issue of divorce and its impact on the children.
0: We have another call. Hello?
3: Hi.
0: Hi, where are you from?
3: New Jersey.
0: And what can I do for you?
3: I have a 15-year-old son who is giving me a lot of trouble. He won't go to church, he won't go to confession. And I would just like to know how to deal with them. I'm a single mom, and I'm going through a pretty nasty divorce.
0: Well, I know what that is. Many times our children are not taught right in school. Maybe they're not even taught right in their catechism. They don't know Jesus loves them. They don't understand sin. He may be angry because of the divorce. You must bear fruit now, not only the trauma of a divorce, but the trauma of a son who's not doing what he should. That's a double header, you know. That's a real heavy cross for you. Before God, it's important that you bear with him, that you love him, but you give him good example, that you advise him, tell him where he's wrong. The worst thing in the world is not to correct your children. Correct him, but lovingly and with that knowledge. He may not hear you. Not nagging, just every so often. Son, you're going to get in trouble doing this. You're going to have to love your father no matter what. You concentrate on being the one example And even if he doesn't listen now, one day he will remember. If you pray with all your heart and trust in the Lord, your son needs grace. He needs light. You can't give him those things. Only God can give it to him. Pray to Our Lady. And I feel that you'll get an answer to your prayers. Maybe sooner than you think. Just don't lose heart, you know. It's a hard thing, no question. You have to be a child of divorced parent to understand. I understand. So you be the example. Give him to Jesus and go before the Blessed Sacrament sometime and say, Lord, I'm helpless. I don't know what to do. I give you my son. From then on, be sure you're the example. And we'll pray for you. The sisters and I will pray for you.
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0: They Did You Know Moment with Sandra McDevitt. Did you know a Catholic priest saved a Torah during Kristallnacht, November 8, 1938? That was when Nazis in Germany smashed windows in Jewish businesses and burned synagogues. As flames raced through the Cologne synagogue, Monsignor Gustav Meinitz ran through the yelling crowd rescuing the Torah, the first five books of the Old Testament. He concealed it in his home under penalty of death until the war ended. The Torah was scorched and the ink on the letters ran, making it unusable. The Diocese of Cologne undertook its renovation. Only when the last five books of Moses had been written with a quill pen was the Torah returned to the Cologne Synagogue. I'm Sandra McDevitt for EWTN Radio.
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3: And thank you so much for staying with us as we continue on with part two of Mother Angelica answering the call. You'll hear that shortly, but you've got to listen to Father Joseph and myself talk a little bit about it. First up in this section, a kind of unusual one you don't hear a lot about anymore, a person calling up about getting their tubes untied.
4: Yes, and I remember this well in a moral theology class I had with Dr. John Haas when I was in seminary. And this was one of the questions, and he talked about that some, in reparation, they may practice NFP, even though, strictly speaking, they're not going to get pregnant.

0: I have four children. I found out after I became Catholic that about the birth control, and I had my tubes tied. Now, should I have things the way they are nowadays, should I get my tubes untied? I could have six more if I wanted, but I'm 43 years old, and I don't mind having more children, but when I had to have them tied, it was a family thing between my husband and I. I don't know what to do. I love the Catholic faith. I just don't know what to do in this situation. I've asked a few priests.
1: What do they tell you?
0: They say leave it to the Lord. You know, I don't have health insurance or anything, but, you know, I would do it in a minute.
1: What does your heart tell you?
0: That the Lord performs miracles, and, you know, I keep thinking in the back of my mind, if he wanted me to have another child, he would let it happen regardless. You know, with Elizabeth, you know, in her old age, and...
1: Is it reversible by surgery?
0: I've been told it is reversible. You know, I don't know, but if I can have it done, I would do it in a minute, you know.
1: Well, I suppose it's not always successful. I would suppose if you talk it over with your husband and this is how you feel, you don't want to go your whole life with some kind of scrupulosity or guilt. I would ask the doctor if it's possible. If he does it and it's not successful, then I would think on that level you'd be free. And I know all these liberals out there are hopping and skipping in their rooms, but you just hop and skip, sweetheart, because you're dealing here with an individual who knows she did wrong and feels bad about it. And I think you need to try. Now, if it's not successful, then you know for sure it's God's will and you can go the rest of your life at peace. You know, these free choicers, they're funny people. They're all free choice as long as you make your choice is their choice. But now you do have free choice. Nobody, you don't go to any Planned Parenthood or free choicers and say, oh yeah, go on, maybe you can have a child. Oh no, because they've been trying to destroy the earth for years. Good way to enjoy it is don't let people be born. I mean, that's the most perfect word, to make it small in a hurry. You have a conscience. It's yours, and this is something between you and God. If you know you've done wrong, then see if it can be remedied. You say you're 40 years old. Oh, they'll tell you all the terrible things can happen to you. Good thing St. Anne or Sarah didn't have a doctor around. They would have said, what is your husband? Some kind of old nut? What does he know? You can't have any children. We keep telling God what he can do all the time. And we can do that. See? Now, I think you need to follow your conscience. What you just said now was, if it could be done, I'd do it tomorrow. Well, why don't you call and ask your doctor and see what God does. Don't ever tell God he can't perform a miracle. I'd never do that.
2: And wrapping things up on this show, an interesting question about a nun's life. Reminds me of a movie from years ago, mm-hmm. But this was a question asked of mother about what it was like to be a nun.
3: Yes, and so there is a definite formation, and mother talks about the reality of living a cloistered life is quite intense. And so someone really has to know what they are doing, they have to experience it deeply before they can make that lifetime commitment.
2: Right, and it's interesting too, and she explains about the idea of being cloistered. So while you would live in community, mm-hmm. and the sisters would live in community, they're cloistered and you guys aren't.
3: Right, and in a way, the cloister kind of amplifies everything because that's the whole world, right? That you're mm-hmm. living with these same people every day, and it's a beautiful life. It's a call of prayer and deep union with God, but it has its unique challenges too. And you know, one of the things too, why would someone embrace this life? Well, one of the things that I think Mother talks about here is the vow of obedience, you know, and making living the horarium. This is a way in which we as individuals can know that we're living in God's will all throughout the day. His will is for me to be at prayer now, to be there for meals or for recreation or to do my work. And so I see the vow of obedience as not a limiting thing that's oppressive, but rather something that enables me to live God's will more perfectly.
2: Unfortunately, scary to many young people. Though Mother says there's no dearth of vocations, they just don't know where to go. Let's see what Mother has to say about a nun's life.
1: We have another call. Hello?
4: Hello, Mother Angelica.
1: Yeah, where are you from?
4: This is Steve calling from Hershey, Pennsylvania.
1: Oh, Hershey.
4: Yes. Mm. We send you love and kisses, and we will send kisses to you.
1: Oh, chocolate
4: one.
1: Yay. Wait a minute. Hold on. Before you ask the question, would you mind putting almonds in the kisses?
4: Then you'd like to have hugs and kisses.
1: Okay.
4: Okay.
1: Okay.
4: My question, what are the sequence of events or training and duties and responsibility before taking the final profession of vows?
1: Okay, first you're a postulant. That's for 1 year. You'll see two of them in our chapel in the mornings. They have a kind of little jumper. During that time, they just begin to learn to live the life. They know where to go and how to get there and why they're going. Then they become novices. Now they're making another kind of commitment. For 2 years, they get lectures, direction. They begin to study the scriptures. They have the divine office. Now their obligation begins to rise with it. So they have the obligation of the divine office. They have adoration hours. After that, they begin to take vows for 5 years, 1 year at a time. After that 5 years, if the community is happy with them, and they are happy with the community, that equals vocation. And then they make a permanent, total commitment in our order, and when we're one of the few left that make solemn vows. And we live in a monastery. Did you notice that? We don't live in a convent. And we're nuns. We're not sisters. Everybody calls everybody a sister. But canonically, according to the law, to be a nun, you must live in a monastery. You must say the divine office, that's the scriptures, the psalms, in public. People have to hear you. And you must have enclosure. That means you're confined to a certain space. You only leave that space if you have to go to a doctor or a dentist or buy a pair of shoes, something you cannot do in the monastery. Many people live and die in that space. If you get too big, in other words, our monastery was built for 14 and now we're 23. So we don't have room. But we get about 10 inquiries a week. Do you know what that means? That means 10 young women want to go somewhere for vocation. That's 30, 10, 20, 40 a month. There's no dearth of vocations. They don't know where to go. They don't want to go from an apartment to an apartment, from one permanent to another permanent. You know what I mean, permanent? Hair. I knew you weren't getting this. They don't want to do it. See, the kids today, unfortunately, or maybe fortunately, have lived it up by the time they're 16. At that point, they don't want anything but give it up and give it off. They want a superior. I hate to tell you this. They want to tell somebody that feels responsible for their soul is going to tell them exactly what does God wish from them. They're tired of doubts. They're tired of wondering. They're tired with no place to go. So that's why I say to you, pray for vocations.
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4: In the Gospel for this Sunday, Simon Peter makes his astounding declaration. He says to Jesus, "You are the Christ, the Son of the living God." Jesus said to him in reply, "Flesh and blood has not revealed this to you, but my heavenly Father. And so I say to you, you are Peter, and upon this rock I will build my church, and the gates of the netherworld shall not prevail against it." We all need to hear these words of our Lord to remind us of the power and the beauty of what He's promised us in and through His church, the body of believers throughout the world. He promised that the gates of hell would not prevail. In other words, that His church would be more powerful than the mystery of evil and the wages of evil, meaning sin and death. And yet, in many ways, our sense of the church can be challenged today. We're all too familiar with the ways the church may have failed in the past and the way that her members continue to fail today. Perhaps this is the reason why we say in the Creed that we believe in one holy Catholic and Apostolic Church. In other words, when we say we believe in it, we're stating that there's a mystery to the church that goes beyond what we can see, measure, or experience ourselves. The church is a mystery that's given to us by Christ. There's more to her, in other words, than meets the eye. And what's more to her reveals the power of God working in our world victoriously, triumphantly, and perfectly. It is good to believe in this. It is good to believe in the victory of Jesus despite everything that we see. Good to believe that God is present and that God never fails. Even if the sins of the followers of Christ present a scandal to us all, yet today Jesus reminds us that He's in charge and that His love can do all things.
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6: The EWTN Global Catholic Radio Network presents Father Charles Connor. In the many series that Father Connor has hosted for EWTN, he's revealed his great love for God, for the Catholic Church, and for church history. Today's program is from the series The Spiritual Legacy of Archbishop Fulton Sheen. Here now is Father Charles Connor.
7: Welcome once again to The Spiritual Legacy of Archbishop Fulton J. Sheen. As we continue to delve into Archbishop Sheen's writings on the incarnate Son of God, our Lord and Savior Jesus Christ. I'm Father Charles Connor, a priest of the Diocese of Scranton, Pennsylvania. And once again, I want to express my appreciation to the Archbishop Fulton J. Sheen Spiritual Center, which is located in the town of El Paso, Illinois, where the Archbishop was born in 1895. And I'm thanking them, of course, for the large collection of memorabilia that have been made available to us to tell you about during the course of this series. El Paso, Illinois, you know, is in the Diocese of Peoria, Illinois. It was the Diocese of Peoria when Archbishop Sheen was born there at the end of the 19th century, and he was ordained a priest of the Diocese of Peoria in 1919. So the Diocese of Peoria, Illinois today is the official patron of the cause for canonization of Archbishop Fulton Sheen. The current ordinary of the diocese is Bishop Daniel Jenke of the Holy Cross Fathers, and it was indeed Bishop Jenke who formally accepted the cause of Archbishop Fulton Sheen. Certainly anyone who listens to EWTN knows very, very well Father Andrew Apostoli of the Friars of the Renewal, and Father Andrew Apostoli, who was ordained to the priesthood by Bishop Fulton Sheen in Rochester. Father Apostoli is the vice postulator for the cause of canonization located in this country. The postulator, of course, would be located in Rome, but Father Apostoli is the vice postulator located here in the United States. And among the memorabilia we want to share with you would be this framed quotation of Bishop Sheen, one of the better known of his quotations. This is on loan from the Sheen Spiritual Center. And the quotation reads, "Believe the incredible and you can do the impossible." Very well-known quotation from Bishop Sheen. TV Guide has been with us for a long time, and we have an issue on loan. This issue is from the week of October 9th through 15th, 1953. And as we see, it has a picture of Bishop Fulton Sheen on the cover. And there is an article inside describing his latest book. Actually, it was one of the volumes of Life is Worth Living, the famous television series which we have referred to often in this series. And each year, the television series would be turned into book form. So there's an article describing his newest book, and you can find many period pieces in here. You can find an article on Dorothy Kilgallen, the famous columnist and panelist on What's My Line, and many of the television shows that were so prominent in the early 1950s when Bishop Sheen himself was so very prominent. Today, if we were listening to Fulton Sheen, we'd probably listen to him on a DVD or some very sophisticated means of communication. In Bishop Sheen's time, of course, we had long playing records. And here is one of the year's series of Life is Worth Living that you could buy back in the early 50s. This would be an entire year's collection on long playing records of this very, very famous television series. And finally, we have another set of long playing records, again from the early 1950s, The Seven Riddles of Life. No, it would not be from the 50s, excuse me. The Seven Riddles of Life is by Monsignor Fulton J. Sheen. He was not made a bishop until 1951, so these LPs would be certainly prior to 1951. And there's a page on the inside describing very specifically what the Seven Riddles of Life are. So it's very interesting. He used all of the means of communication that were available in his era. And you can make bank on the fact that many, many, many people invested in these LPs. And of course, we know so well that the number of people who subscribed to TV Guide was astronomical even in the early 1950s. So he was indeed quite a figure on the American national scene. And we resume our discussion of him today now and his discussion of the incarnate Son of God, our Lord and Savior, Jesus Christ. If you recall, we had reached the point of our Lord's ascension into heaven. Bishop Sheen said that, figuratively speaking, we can say that the ascended Lord Jesus Christ is continually showing his scars to his Heavenly Father. And he's asking the Heavenly Father to forgive the sins and transgressions of humanity because of the sufferings he endured on the cross, the reparation that he made through his death. This is Christ's mediatorial role, and this mediatorial role of Jesus Christ is exercised for you and for me in all times and in all places. Christ also made it very, very certain that we were not going to be left orphans. Once he ascended to the Heavenly Father, what did he do? He sent the gift of his Holy Spirit, or their Holy Spirit, on the church, on the apostles and the Blessed Mother, gathered in the cenacle, gathered in the upper room, as we know so well, on that first Pentecost. And in introducing the topic of Pentecost, Sheen encouraged many of his hearers to ponder these questions. Would it have been better to have lived in the days of our Lord? Have we missed a great deal by not being contemporaries of Christ? Have we actually lost something? Is the modern age, then, at a disadvantage being so far removed from Jesus Christ? And, of course, to those questions, the bishop responds with an unqualified no. Because Christ sent his Spirit, It's the Spirit of Christ. It's the same presence of Christ in the world, simply under a different mode. The Eucharistic presence is the closest we can get to Him in this world. The presence of the Holy Spirit, continually operative in the church, is indeed the same kind of presence as Jesus Christ, physically, biologically present in the early days of the church. If we are today living sinful lives, doubtful lives, skeptical lives, indifferent lives, we would have been living sinful, skeptical, doubtful, indifferent lives even if Jesus Christ were physically present to us. That is to say, the physical presence would not have made any more difference to us than the presence of the Holy Spirit would make today. So no, Sheen said, we are not at any disadvantage in any way, shape, or form, not having been contemporaries of Christ. The Holy Spirit continually brings Him to us, as He is doing for you and I now in the 21st century. As the telescope does not reveal itself, but the stars beyond, he wrote, so the Holy Spirit does not reveal Himself, but Christ. Just think how we are able in this age of ours to communicate with distant parts of the earth, thanks to electric or light waves. Why cannot our Lord, who dwells in heaven, be within whispering distance of us through His Holy Spirit? Certainly one of the greatest works of the Holy Spirit, Bishop Sheen dwelt upon, was the consciousness of sin that He implants within each and every one of us. The world, no matter what age we're living in, is going to try to deny sin and going to try to implant in our consciousness the idea that we are positively ridiculous, either to believe in sin or to not go the way of the world and all the world has to offer. Everything is made to look so attractive, so very, very acceptable. One is almost inclined to think that the problem lies within oneself if one does not accept what is part of the world. And yet the gentle promptings of the Holy Spirit keep telling us no, no, no. Returning again to the theme of the cross as the autobiography of each one of us, then she became more explicit. This is what he wrote. We can see our lives there, our pride in the crown of thorns, our avarice in the nailing of hands, our flight from grace in the pinioned feet, our rebellious loves in the pierced side, and our disrespect to the body and the flesh hanging from Him like purple rags. The blood is the ink, and His skin is the parchment, and our sins constitute the writing. Every sinner who has the Spirit of Christ always thinks of sin in relationship to the crucifixion. Then our blessed Lord becomes our hope. And finally, from the great gift of the Holy Spirit at Pentecost, Bishop Sheen began to discuss another presence of Christ, the presence of Christ in His mystical body, the church. Until the coming of the Holy Spirit 50 days after the resurrection, the apostles, Bishop Sheen said, were very, very much like chemicals in a scientific laboratory, or elements, I should say, in a laboratory. Science is able to describe 100% of the chemicals that go into making up of the human body. But science was unable to produce a human being because it lacked the principle of unity, which indeed is our soul. In much the same way, without the Holy Spirit, the apostles would have been unable to give the church Christ's divine life. They needed the gift of the Holy Spirit who brought Christ's unifying principle. Certainly the story of St. Paul's conversion is a very wonderful example and a very wonderful development of the doctrine of the mystical body of Christ. And Bishop Sheen would often concentrate on the story of the conversion of St. Paul. All believers are very familiar with the story, how Saul, who had been the great persecutor of the church, Saul, who had been the ardent Jew, the student of the famous Jewish rabbi Gamaliel, was thrown from his horse one day on the Damascus Road. One can still hear Bishop Sheen's voice describing the scene. You might remember the drama that he put into it. Saul, Saul, why art thou persecuting me? Do you remember how dramatic Fulton Sheen was when he would say that? He said it with such intensity and such passion in his voice, if you will. Why are you persecuting me? The voice came to Saul. Not why you're persecuting my church, but why are you persecuting me? And this is what Fulton Sheen writes. If someone stepped on the foot, would not the head complain because it is part of the body? Our Lord was now saying that in striking his body, Paul was striking him. When the body of Christ was being persecuted, it was Christ, the invisible head, who arose to speak and to protest. The mystical body of Christ, therefore, no more stands between Christ and an individual than his physical body stood between Magdalene and his forgiveness, or his hand stood between the little children and his blessing. It was through his human body that he came to men in his individual life. It is through his mystical body, or his church, that he comes to men in his mystical corporate life. So we see in the resurrection, the ascension, the sending of the Holy Spirit, and the development of the mystical body, the presence of Christ in our midst. Jesus Christ is as truly with us at this moment as he was when he was physically, biologically present to his apostles, when he was physically, biologically present to all of those contemporaries of his who gazed upon the majesty of his presence and who listened to his words. Stay with us, if you will, and we'll continue our subject in a moment.

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5: Welcome back once again to our discussion of Jesus Christ, the incarnate Son of God. As we continue now our meditation from the writings of Archbishop Fulton Sheen, and most particularly as we continue our meditation on the Church as the mystical body of Christ, the presence of Christ in this world. Before we continue, I just want to share with you again a few pieces of memorabilia from the Sheen Center on loan to us, the Sheen Center in El Paso, Illinois, where the famous Archbishop was born. You know, he made the address 366 Fifth Avenue in New York City a nationally known address. Priests, directors of the Society for the Propagation of the Faith from every diocese in the country, priests from all over the world, would visit Bishop Sheen in his office. And Bishop Sheen, as national director of the Society for the Propagation of the Faith, traveled the world, traveled every continent of the world. And because he knew the world as well as he did, while he was the national director of the Society for the Propagation of the Faith, he himself devised, dedicated as he was to our Blessed Mother, as we will tell you much later on, he devised what became known as the World Mission Rosary. And you see here that each one of the decades of this World Mission Rosary is a different color. And we want to read now from the Propagation of the Faith a description, a specific description, of the World Mission Rosary. So we begin with the first decade is green for the forests and grasslands of Africa. We follow then with a blue decade of the rosary for the oceans surrounding the islands of the Pacific. Then we have white, symbolizing Europe, the seat of the Holy Father, who is the shepherd of the world. Then follows red, calling to mind the fire of faith that brought missionaries to the Americas. And finally, yellow, the morning light of the East for the continent of Asia. It's very unique. These are still very easily obtainable, by the way, from the Society for the Propagation of the Faith, still located, as it was in Sheen's time, at 366 Fifth Avenue in New York City. The World Mission Rosary, describing the various continents of the world in the rosary of our Blessed Mother. Also, we have a replica, as I mentioned to you before, of Our Lady of Television. This was also circulated by the Society for the Propagation of the Faith decades ago, and it appeared on Bishop Sheen's weekly television program. It was a very, very common sight on the set. And we have also on loan from the Sheen Spiritual Center an original piece, advertisement, if you will, from the Boston Sunday Post, April 10th, 1955. And you will see here Bishop Sheen on the set of his program, standing next to Our Lady of Television. So it's very appropriate we have a replica from those days with us on this set, because it was so familiar to viewers on the set of the original Life is Worth Living series back in the 1950s. And in a very real sense, I think we can say Bishop Sheen popularized the image of Our Lady as Our Lady of Television. So this again from 1955, the Boston Sunday Post. Now to continue our discussion of Christ, the incarnate Son of God, and his mystical body, the church, which he established and which is with us to this day. Fulton Sheen, and will be with us till the end of time. Fulton Sheen went on to describe the four marks of the church. We all know them, of course, and we know them very, very well. The church is one, it is holy, it is Catholic, and it is apostolic. It's Catholic, of course, in its universality. That is to say, you will find the church circulated throughout the world. The church is one because it was unified by the life-giving gift of Pentecost. It, as Bishop Sheen wrote, expands and redeems humanity without regard to race or culture. The church is holy. By that we mean that it is holy in its members, and especially it is holy in its freedom from heresy and schism. Now, we have to be careful on that. In its freedom from heresy and schism, does that mean that we are saying, or that Fulton Sheen said, that there is no heresy or that there never was a schism? Absolutely not. The church is filled with heresies. Historically, it has been filled with heresies. Heresies have become so prominent that we devoted an entire series to the great heresies of the church some years ago on this network. No, heresy has been with us. Heresy has been prevalent as long as the church is here. Schism and schismatics and those who break away and those who rebel and those who say no really and truly have been just as prominent in the church since Judas rebelled and broke away and said no. So when we say that the church is holy, and we say that it is holy in the sense that it is free from heresy and schism, we do not mean that there is no heresy. We do not mean that there is no schism. What we mean is the holiness of the church is seen despite the heresy and despite the schism. The holiness of the church is totally separate from. Heresies and heretics go their own way. Schism and schismatics go their own way. But this is not the church. So it is one, it is holy, it is Catholic, and indeed it is apostolic in its origin from Christ, and not from a mere man who was separated from Christ by decades or centuries. Bishop Sheen writes, "Thus the Christ who emptied himself in the incarnation now had his fullness on Pentecost. The kenosis, or humiliation, is one fact of his being. The pleroma, or the continued life in his bride, spouse, mystical body, or church, is the other. As the emptying of the light and heat of the sun cries out for the filling of the earth with its radiant energy, so the downward course of his love finds its completion in what St. Paul calls his fullness, the church." Now, if Fulton Sheen was anything, he was a realist. And in speaking of the church, he never gave so glorified a picture that you would think, oh my heavens, this man is living in a fantasy world. He never attempted to gloss over the problems, the scandals, the human errors, the sinfulness which was found in Christ's body on earth. In his 1979 conversation with Malcolm Muggeridge, the British journalist, in his apartment in New York City, long before the sexual scandals of the 21st century, Bishop Sheen noted something to Muggeridge, and this is what he said. "What is hard for the church to get over in this world is the incarnation of principles. The principle of the hypostatic union, that Christ has a body, and that body is made up of cells. It's made up of a soul, a head visible and a head invisible. And the body can suffer an awful lot. That is to say, as Christ's body suffered physically, so his church, his mystical body, suffers morally. Its scandals, its weakness, its worldliness. It must have been," he told Muggeridge, "it must have been very difficult for the apostles ever to have looked at Christ not answering the challenge, 'Come down and we will believe.' To think that he through whose fingers tumbled planets and worlds could be held by a nail And yet, this is his body, and all that he would preserve of it really would be the scars. He kept those. So that what all men see about the church today, to generalize, is this suffering side, this mystical side that is not very edifying. The very important point was that one did not maintain a myopic view of the body of Christ. Bishop Sheen would say, look at the entire picture. In describing the church as the prolongation of the incarnation in the world, Sheen went all the way back to the Hebrew people, the Old Testament people of God, to the kahal that God established with his people. God established it in a very personal sense. It is my kahal, it is my family. The relationship that God would create and build was not one of law, as the old dispensation has so often been interpreted, but actually it was one of love. And that love, of course, was found preeminently in the new dispensation, the new covenant inaugurated by Jesus Christ. Such then, my friends, was the Father's incarnate Son, Jesus Christ, in much of the spiritual literature produced over many decades by Fulton Sheen. Once he became incarnate, the Lord was to spend 30 years obeying, 3 years teaching, and 3 hours redeeming. His earthly life is passed over very, very quickly in the Creed, the Nicene Creed that we recite at Mass, because as Bishop Sheen said so often himself, there's only one thing important about an earthly life, and that is that we are doing the will of God. Otherwise, the particulars of one's earthly life are very, very unimportant. And for the incarnate Son, Jesus Christ, that was indeed his only purpose, to do the will of God, to do the will of the Heavenly Father. He came into the world to die for that specific purpose. And for all Christians, all who follow Jesus Christ, all who are baptized into the very life of Jesus Christ, for each and every one of us, as Christ did the Father's will, we are to mold ourselves continually and daily in the likeness of the incarnate Son. We are to mold ourselves continually, and we are to mold ourselves daily into the likeness of the incarnate Son. The incarnation then of Jesus Christ continues in the church. It was the church our Lord established. It continues in the church, and most particularly the incarnation continues in each and every member of the church. Through several decades of the 20th century, Bishop Sheen was one of those members, quite actively so. Indeed, he was one of the cells, one of the very prominent cells, and one of the very outstanding members. How many people Fulton Sheen brought to the incarnate Son through his efforts will absolutely never be known this side of eternity.
6: Lovely lady dressed in blue, teach me how to pray. God was just your little boy, and you know the way. May the blessing of Almighty God, Father, Son, and Holy Spirit descend upon you and remain upon you forever and ever. Bye, and God love you.
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10: 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Saint Rose of Lima was the first saint of the Americas and a woman of extraordinary mystical and spiritual gifts, including ecstasies, visions, raptures, and healings. Born in Lima, Peru in 1586, she was nicknamed Rose for her remarkable beauty. From an early age, however, she rejected earthly admiration, refusing an arranged marriage for a life dedicated to God. Rose became a lay Dominican through the influence of St. Catherine of Siena. She lived a life of prayer, penance, and service. She practiced asceticism to unite herself more closely with Christ's suffering and assisted the poor and the sick, sometimes caring for them in her family's home. She died in 1617 at the age of 31 and was canonized in 1671. Numerous miracles were reported at her funeral. May the life of St. Rose of Lima inspire you to grow closer to Christ today. St. Rose, pray for us. To sign up for the Daily Saint emails, please visit EWTN.com/Daily Saint.
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14: Family, a prayer that we pray together is a powerful prayer. So please pray together with me our EWTN family prayer. Today we pray for our pastor. Lord Jesus, eternal high priest, we worship you, our head. We thank you for our pastor who shares in your one priesthood, who acts in your stead, and who is the instrument of bringing your presence to us. Strengthen him, Lord, in times of trial. Be his consolation in times of loneliness, and give him the joy of seeing the fruits of his labors. I will pray for him and assist him as I am able, for you bring many graces and blessings to me through him. Amen.
15: Behold the Lamb of God, who takes away the sins of the world. 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

In the name of the Father, and of the Son, and of the Holy Spirit. Amen. The grace of our Lord Jesus Christ, the love of God, and the communion of the Holy Spirit be with you all. Brethren, on this 21st Sunday of Ordinary Time, let us acknowledge our sins and so prepare ourselves to celebrate the sacred mysteries. I confess to Almighty God and to you, my brothers and sisters, that I have greatly sinned in my thoughts and in my words, in what I have done and what I have failed to do, through my most grievous fault. Therefore I ask the Blessed Mary, ever Virgin, all the angels and saints, and you, my brothers and sisters, pray for me to the Lord our God. May Almighty God have mercy on us, forgive us our sins, and bring us to everlasting life.

0: Let us pray. O God, who caused the minds of the faithful to unite in a single purpose, grant your people to love what you command and to desire what you promise, that amid the uncertainties of this world, our hearts may be fixed on that place where true gladness is found. Through our Lord Jesus Christ, your Son, who lives and reigns with you, in the unity of the Holy Spirit, God forever and ever. Amen.
1: A reading from the book of the prophet Isaiah. Thus says the Lord to Shebna, master of the palace, I will thrust you from your office and pull you down from your station. On that day I will summon my servant, Eliakim, son of Hilkiah. I will clothe him with your robe and gird him with your sash. I will give over to him your authority. He shall be a father to the inhabitants of Jerusalem and to the house of Judah. I will place the key of the house of David on Eliakim's shoulder. When he opens, no one shall shut. When he shuts, no one shall open. I will fix him like a peg in a sure spot, to be a place of honor for his family. The word of the Lord.

A reading from the letter of St. Paul to the Romans. Oh, the depth of the riches and wisdom and knowledge of God! How inscrutable are his judgments, and how unsearchable his ways! For who has known the mind of the Lord, or who can be his counselor? Or who has given the Lord anything that he may be repaid? For from him, and through him, and for him are all things. To him be glory forever. Amen. The word of the Lord.

Jesus went into the region of Caesarea Philippi, and he asked his disciples, "Who do people say that the Son of Man is?" They replied, "Some say John the Baptist, others Elijah, still others Jeremiah or one of the prophets." He said to them, "But who do you say that I am?" Simon Peter said in reply, "You are the Christ, the Son of the living God." Jesus said to him in reply, "Blessed are you, Simon, son of Jonah, for flesh and blood has not revealed this to you, but my heavenly Father. And so I say to you, you are Peter, and upon this rock I will build my church, and the gates of the netherworld shall not prevail against it. I will give you the keys to the kingdom of heaven. Whatever you bind on earth shall be bound in heaven, and whatever you loose on earth shall be loosed in heaven." Then he strictly ordered his disciples to tell no one that he was the Christ.

0: Jesus came into this world bringing and proclaiming the kingdom of God. And in this world, the forces of darkness, those of the enemy, adversary, the devil, did everything in his power to try to destroy the Christ, Jesus. But Jesus came and defeated sin and death. And Jesus, who calls us to himself, gives us this same victory over darkness, sin, and death. And in Jesus coming to save us, he, of course, proclaiming the kingdom, bringing the kingdom himself, him who is the fullness of what the kingdom is, establishes the church to build up this kingdom, a kingdom that he calls all people to, a church that he calls all people to. And it is in this church where we encounter Jesus Christ the Lord through the power of his grace, through the indwelling of the Holy Spirit, which comes through the sacraments. But in order for Jesus to establish this church, and in establishing it, he has to call others, call leaders in this church a hierarchy. No, calls 12 disciples. And today, this is what we hear in the gospel of Jesus, who establishing his church, calls Peter and the 12 to be the leaders of this church. And so just as Christ is sent by the Father, so now Christ gives power, authority to these disciples so that they can build up this church, establish the church. And so here we see today is that Jesus is in the place of Caesarea Philippi, and there, you know, he's with the disciples, and the question he asked them, who do people say that I am? You know, of course, they're giving all these different answers. One of the prophets, Jeremiah, Elijah, and there they go. But then here, Simon Peter, the leader of the 12, stands up and he says, you are the Christ, the Son of the living God. No. And then Jesus says, blessed are you, Simon, son of Jonah, for flesh and blood has not revealed this to you, but my heavenly Father. And then he goes on to say, he says, and I say to you, you are Peter, and upon this rock I will build my church. He says that the gates of hell shall not prevail against it. Then I give you the keys of the kingdom of heaven. Whatever you bind on earth shall be bound in heaven. Whatever you loosed on earth shall be loosed in heaven. And there he, Peter, who is the first pope, we also, a name for him is the vicar of Christ on earth. Also, another name for him is the servants of the servants of God. So, in Jesus doing this, first he tells Peter that he is blessed because he has received this revelation from the Father. Okay, and then, you know, he says that he is the rock on which the church will be built. And, you know, there have been some questions about this. This is when you read it in the Greek, it doesn't say it in the masculine, but yet Jesus was speaking Aramaic. So what Jesus was saying, Simon Barjona, which is Aramaic, meaning that you are truly the rock in the masculine there. And so here, as he says this, Then he says, whatever you bind on earth shall be bound in heaven, whatever you loose on earth shall be loosed in heaven. So here, Jesus is giving him this authority to be the leader of the apostles and the leader of the church. Again, you will see this, and you'll see that Peter is always the leader. He's always the first. He's always the one who's coming out and speaking. St. Paul even acknowledges this in 1 Corinthians chapter 15. No? And so here, Jesus now who establishes this, and what is meant by here when he says that that whatever you bind on earth will be bound in heaven, whatever you loose on earth will be loosed in heaven. Here is the authority to interpret the word of God, to define these truths that are given to us by Christ, to explain them. At the same time, to bind and to loose also means to forgive sins and also to excommunicate. Now, when someone would give you the keys, they'd give you this, of course, this authority. And now Jesus, who's given the keys, he has this authority. Jesus gives the keys to Peter, and he gives him this authority to bind and to loose. Okay, and so the disciples then have this authority. And remember, it doesn't all come right away. Later on, you will see that the Holy Spirit is breathed on them. And then, you know, at Pentecost, there is the fullness of the Holy Spirit on them. And then they go forth in the establishment and the building of the church, calling people to be baptized, baptizing, and then going out, proclaiming the kingdom and preaching and teaching, calling people to themselves. Now, this authority that Jesus gives the apostles, you know, as he says, which is said more in the book of John, we hear that God sent the Son into the world. And when we think about apostles, Jesus is the first apostles. Jesus was the first to be sent into the world. That's what apostle means. It's one to be sent and one who is given the power to act in one's name, sort of like a power of attorney. And so God, the Father, sends Jesus into the world. And now, as we see Jesus throughout the Gospels, but especially in John, he's saying that he's going to send these out. You know, we hear this very profoundly and intimately in the Last Supper discourse, that he's getting ready to send them. The Holy Spirit will be with them, and that he will send them out. So here is Jesus, as he has received the authority from the Father, now gives it to the 12. Okay, and what we see in John chapter 17 is that you see the distinction there. It says Jesus prays to the Father. He says, "The Father, here is the one you've given me. Here's the ones you've given me, and now I send them." And he asks for graces to be upon them. And then right after that, he says, and then the others, which are the people of God. This is in John chapter 17. Now, when we think about authority in the church, we need to remember that in this authority that Jesus has given to Peter, the leader, and to the disciples who are sent out in his name, it's not so that they can come and lord over the people. No, the authority that Jesus gives is to serve. And this is the example that Jesus gives to us. He comes to serve. Remember what he says in Matthew chapter 20. He says, "I did not come to be served. I came to serve and to give my life as a ransom for many." And then we see Jesus in this Last Supper discourse when he's speaking about him giving the power over to the apostles. What is the first thing he starts with? Washing their feet. Then reminding them that he's called them to charity. He says, "Love one another as I have loved you. By this shall all men know that you are my disciples, if you have love for one another." And so this is the role in the church of those who are called leaders. And the way we serve is, of course, by giving you the sacraments, teaching you. This is how the the Lord has called us. We serve the people of God. The church is made up of mostly laity. And so this is what the Lord has given to us. Now, we live in this world where there is a lot of sin. There is darkness. Now, and Jesus here today assures us that the gates of hell shall not prevail against the church. And so here in the church is where we find safety. See, is here in the church and encountering Jesus Christ through the sacraments and the grace we receive in them, because in this grace we're receiving Jesus himself. There's a baptism, the Holy Spirit is poured into our hearts, the Holy Eucharist. Here is Jesus, the body, blood, soul, and divinity, his real presence inside of us. It is a time of communion and union with him. It is a time to grow in his love. No, so all of these graces are given to us. And so here is where we prevail as we come into communion with Jesus. And then as we, as a body, come together, this is where we are safe. And this is what we've seen throughout the past 2,000 years of the church. I mean, there have been many governors and dictators, people trying to destroy the church, and they have not prevailed. And that is because this is the church of founded by Jesus Christ. This is the church where Jesus is here, living and active. This is where we receive his abundant life. And so, you know, though there may be a lot of sin out there, where evil may be increasing, Jesus is more powerful. The enemy will not prevail against the church. Jesus promises here. And this is what the church gives us. It tells us who Jesus is, what he promises us, how he gives himself to us, his love for us. This is what we receive in the church. And this is where we find our happiness. And what the church gives us, Jesus Christ, he pours himself out to us in love for us through this holy church here. And so, like, you know, we shouldn't be discouraged about the events in the world and about everything going wrong and all the bad news out there. It says when we have Jesus, we have everything. And those, as St. Paul says, though sin may be on the increase, you know, when sin abounds, grace abounds all the more. And it is this grace that Jesus gives us through his holy church. God bless you all. Let us now rise and profess our faith. I believe in one God, the Father Almighty, maker of heaven and earth, of all things visible and invisible. I believe in one Lord Jesus Christ, the only begotten Son of God, born of the Father before all ages, God from God, light from light, true God from true God, begotten, not made, consubstantial with the Father. Through him all things were made. For us men, for our salvation, he came down from heaven, and by the Holy Spirit was incarnate of the Virgin Mary, and became man. For our sake he was crucified under Pontius Pilate, he suffered death and was buried, and rose again on the third day, accordance with the scriptures. He ascended into heaven, seated at the right hand of the Father. He will come again in glory to judge the living and the dead, and his kingdom will have no end. I believe in the Holy Spirit, the Lord, the giver of life, who proceeds from the Father and the Son. With the Father and the Son is adored and glorified, who has spoken to the prophets. I believe in one holy Catholic and apostolic church. I confess one baptism for the forgiveness of sins, and I look forward to the resurrection of the dead and the life of the world to come. Amen. Let us fix our eyes on Jesus as we offer our petitions before the throne of God.
1: That our Holy Father may sustain and nourish the faith of the believing community, we pray to the Lord.
0: Lord, hear our prayer.
1: That parents may strive to fulfill their vocations by preparing their children for Christian living in the world, we pray to the Lord.
0: Lord, hear our prayer.
1: That the Holy Spirit may aid and inspire all those who bring the message of truth to the world through the communications media, we pray to the Lord.
0: Lord, hear our prayer.
1: That those whom God is calling to the priesthood and religious life may respond eagerly in faith and generosity, we pray to the Lord.
0: Lord, hear our prayer.
1: For all who will die today, especially from an unexpected or violent death, let the Lord grant them eternal rest, we pray to the Lord.
0: Lord, hear our prayer. Lord God, source of all good, hear our prayer, inspire us with good intentions, and help us to fulfill them. We make our prayer through Christ our Lord. Amen. Amen.

0: Pray, brethren, that my sacrifice and yours may be acceptable to God, the Almighty Father.
1: May the Lord accept the sacrifice at your hands for the praise and glory of his name, for our good of all his holy church.
0: O Lord, who gained for yourself a people by adoption through the one sacrifice offered once for all, bestow graciously on us, we pray, the gifts of unity and peace in your church, through Christ our Lord.
1: Amen.
0: The Lord be with you.
1: And with you.
0: Lift up your hearts.
1: Lift them up to the Lord.
0: Let us give thanks to the Lord our God.
1: It is
0: truly right and just, our duty and our salvation, always and everywhere to give you thanks. Lord, Holy Father, almighty and eternal God, through Christ our Lord, for out of compassion for the waywardness that is ours, he humbled himself and was born of the Virgin. By the passion of the cross, he freed us from unending death, and by rising from the dead, he gave us life eternal. And so, with angels and archangels, with thrones and dominions, and with all the hosts and powers of heaven, we sing the hymn of your glory, as without end we acclaim.

To you, therefore, most merciful Father, we make humble prayer and petition through Jesus Christ, your Son, our Lord, that you accept and bless these gifts, these offerings, these holy and unblemished sacrifices, which we offer you firstly for your holy Catholic Church. Be pleased to grant her peace, to guard, unite, and govern her throughout the whole world. Together with your servant, Leo, our Pope, and Stephen, our Bishop, and all those who hold unto the truth, hand on the Catholic and Apostolic faith. Remember, Lord, your servants, and all gathered here whose faith and devotion are known to you. For them, we offer you the sacrifice of praise, or the offer for themselves and all who are dear to them, for the redemption of their souls and hope of health and well-being, and paying their homage to you, the eternal God, living and true. In communion with those whose memory we venerate, especially the glorious ever-Virgin Mary, Mother of our God and Lord Jesus Christ, and Blessed Joseph, her spouse, your blessed apostles and martyrs, Peter and Paul, Andrew, James, John, Thomas, James, Philip, Bartholomew, Matthew, Simon, and Jude, Linus, Cletus, Clement, Sixtus, Cornelius, Cyprian, Lawrence, Chrysogonus, John and Paul, Cosmas and Damian, and all your saints. We ask that through their merits and prayers in all things, we may be defended by your protecting help. Therefore, Lord, we pray, graciously accept this oblation of our service, that of your whole family, order our days in your peace, and command that we be delivered from eternal damnation and counted among the flock of those you have chosen. Be pleased, O God, we pray, to bless, acknowledge, and approve this offering in every respect. Make it spiritual and acceptable, so that it may become for us the body and blood of your most beloved Son, our Lord Jesus Christ. On the day before he was to suffer, he took bread in his holy and venerable hands, and with eyes raised to heaven, to you, O God, his almighty Father, giving you thanks, he said the blessing, broke the bread, and gave it to his disciples, saying, "Take this, all of you, and eat of it, for this is my body, which will be given up for you."

In a similar way, when supper was ended, he took this precious chalice in his holy and venerable hands, and once more giving you thanks, he said the blessing and gave the chalice to his disciples, saying, "Take this, all of you, and drink from it, for this is the chalice of my blood, the blood of the new and eternal covenant, which will be poured out for you and for many for the forgiveness of sins. Do this in memory of me."

Therefore, O Lord, as we celebrate the memorial of the Blessed Passion, the resurrection from the dead, and the glorious ascension into heaven of Christ, your Son, our Lord, we, your servants and your holy people, offer to your glorious majesty from the gifts that you have given us, this pure victim, this holy victim, this spotless victim, the holy bread of eternal life, and the chalice of everlasting salvation. Be pleased to look upon these offerings with a serene and kindly countenance, and to accept them as once you were pleased to accept the gifts of your servant Abel the just, the sacrifice of Abraham our father in faith, and the offering of your high priest Melchizedek, a holy sacrifice, a spotless victim. In humble prayer we ask you, Almighty God, command that these gifts be borne by the hands of your holy angel to your altar on high, in the sight of your divine majesty, so that all of us who through this participation at the altar receive the most holy body and blood of your Son may be filled with every grace and heavenly blessing. Remember also, Lord, your servants who have gone before us with the sign of faith and rest in the sleep of peace. Grant them, O Lord, we pray, and all who sleep in Christ, a place of refreshment, light, and peace. To us also, your servants, who though sinners, hope in your abundant mercies, graciously grant some share in fellowship with your holy apostles and martyrs, with John the Baptist, Stephen, Matthias, Barnabas, Ignatius, Alexander, Marcellinus, Peter, Felicity, Perpetua, Agatha, Lucy, Agnes, Cecilia, Anastasia, and all your saints. Admit us, we beseech you, into their company, not weighing our merits, but granting us your pardon. Through Christ our Lord, through whom you continue to make all these good things, O Lord, you sanctify them, fill them with life, bless them, and bestow them upon us. Per ipsium ecum ipso et in ipso estibi Deo Patrum omnipotenti, in unitate Spiritus Sancti, omnis honor et gloria.

0: For those who cannot now receive Jesus in the Blessed Sacrament, we offer the following prayer. Most loving Jesus, I adore thee with a lively faith, who art present in this sacrament by virtue of thine infinite power, wisdom, and goodness. All my hope is in thee. I love thee, O Lord, with all my heart, who has so loved me, and therefore I desire to receive thee now spiritually. Come therefore, O Lord, to me in spirit, and heal my sinful soul. Feed me, for I am hungry. 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And let me never be separated from thee, my Saviour, who with the Father and the Holy Spirit livest and reignest, one God, world without end. Amen.
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0: Let us pray. Complete within us, O Lord, we pray, the healing work of your mercy, and graciously perfect and sustain us so that in all things we may please you. Through Christ our Lord.
1: Amen.
0: The Lord be with you. May Almighty God bless you, the Father, and the Son, and the Holy Spirit.
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1: 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This is Michael O'Neill. I'm The Miracle Hunter. Hey, happy belated feast day of St. Joseph. In the year of St. Joseph, this was a big feast day, big celebration, of course, this whole year, celebrating the foster father of Christ. And of course, I hope you also had a happy St. Patrick's Day. You might imagine with my O apostrophe that we celebrated just a little bit in my family. So I hope it was a good day for you as well. We've got a great show ahead for you today. We've got some discussions of archaeology, which I always enjoy. Back at Stanford, I studied archaeology a little bit, and I was so interested to find out that there have been people who have researched the life of Christ and where he walked and what's believable and what's not, and what scientific evidence might be available to give us these hints about the life of Jesus on earth. And we'll be interviewing Michael Hessman. He's the author of this book, Jesus of Nazareth. We've spoken to him before about Mary of Nazareth. And so he'll be talking to us about some of those places of miracles and what we know of and how we know those are the exact places that Jesus walked. And we'll also be speaking with Barry Schwartz, the official Shroud of Turin photographer. And you might know him. He's Jewish, but he believes in the authenticity of the Shroud. So he's always an interesting interview. So I encourage you to stay tuned for our discussion with Barry Schwartz later in the program. And like we always do, we'll be looking at the 365 Days with Mary Project. For today, March 20th, we've got the icon of the Mother of God, the Surety of Sinners, from Odrino, Russia, and the year 1843. And the might-be saint of the day for today, feast day, March 20th, we've got Blessed Ambrose Sansedoni of Siena. And Catholic Pub Trivia will be asking you a question about carbon testing and March Madness. Stay tuned for that interesting question. Let's take a look at miracle news. We do this every week where we look at the miracles happening around the world and those things that relate to miracles. And of course, as I mentioned, this is the year of Saint Joseph. And so we have this occasion where Pope Francis, actually on March 19th, the feast day, he gave the Shrine Ad Nach, Ireland, international status on the feast of Saint Joseph. And you might be wondering why he would do such a thing at a Marian feast, a Marian shrine. But it turns out Saint Joseph made an appearance as well in those apparition, in that apparition of Our Lady of Nach. And so Pope Francis officially designated the Nach

It was a very rainy day on August 21st, and there were 15 witnesses who saw an apparition of the Virgin Mary, St. Joseph, St. John the Evangelist, angels, and Jesus Christ in the image of the Lamb of God on the south gable of the town church. And so it was a period of about 2 hours this crowd gathered to adore this apparition and to pray the rosary. And despite the rainstorm, the ground around the gable did not get wet and the figures did not get wet. But what's very interesting, I like to say this, and not just because of that O apostrophe in my last name where I supposedly am a little bit Irish, unlike in most Marian apparitions, I think this is perhaps the most unique Marian apparition in history, because the Virgin Mary was silent for the entire time and did not give any messages or prophecy. And some have theorized that she was silent due to the cultural changes occurring in Ireland at the time, perhaps the land war starting in 1879, where the local tenant farmers were fighting against the landlords to get their land, so to speak. So this was a big time of tumult in Ireland. And so the oldest of the 15 witnesses could only speak in the Irish language, and the youngest, who was only 6 at the time, was only taught English. So perhaps a variety in the speaking ability or the languages of the witnesses is possible too. And Vatican officials actually investigated or found the apparition to be authentic, trustworthy, and satisfactory was the what the commissions in 1879 and 1936 came across. And anytime we talk about Marian apparitions, we talk about how does the church show its approval from the Vatican level. They don't necessarily issue these statements out of Rome, but Pope John Paul II visited the shrine in 1979 and said he was coming as a pilgrim. Mother Teresa spoke there in 1993, and Pope Francis, of course, visited there in 2018. So this was a big deal. This apparition site of Knock got this official international approval. Again, it's one of the most highly recognized Marian apparitions. I write about it in my book, Virgin, Mother, and Queen. And so this was a big deal. And one of the interesting things about this Knock shrine is, much like Lourdes, they have now started special investigations of healing miracles that were claimed at that location. So this woman, Marian Carroll, she was bedridden with multiple sclerosis for many years. She was healed there at the shrine. And that was the very first time that they did an official investigation submitted to Rome of a healing miracle at the Knock shrine. So we'll be hopeful to hear of more miracle stories and reporting those on this program. Let's take a look at Catholic Pub Trivia. We do this every week where we ask a trivia question and give out a prize to an emailer that gets the right answer. And people who know me, my friends, know that I love pub trivia. And in non-coronavirus times, you might find me in a bar trying to play pub trivia. But these are questions about Catholic trivia, questions about our faith. And so last week we had an incredible interview with Robert Guthrieman. He was the recipient of a healing miracle. He was cured of deafness through the intercession of St. Catherine Drexel, one of the more remarkable cases of miracles you'll ever hear in the United States. So I encourage you to tune into that. You can download the app on the App Store, or you can go to the EWTN website and go to EWTN.com/radio and search for Miracle Hunter, and you can connect to the audio archive of that interview. And so last week we talked about Catherine Drexel as being the first naturalized citizen of the United States to be canonized, and the question was, who was the very first American citizen to be canonized? And that answer, of course, is Elizabeth Ann Seton. A lot of people wrote in with that answer, so thanks to everyone who responded. And this week we've got March Madness starting this week. I'm a big basketball fan, and the question is, what university who reached the NCAA tournament for 25 consecutive years from 1985 to 2009, including a national title in 1997, was also the only American university to participate in the 1988 carbon-14 testing of the Shroud of Turin? How's that for a wild question for you? Again, what university with success in the national NCAA tournament was also the only American university to participate in the 1988 carbon testing of the Shroud of Turin? If you think you know that answer and want to win the prize, the image of the faces of Mary, send me an email to miraclehunter@ewtn.com, and the fastest respondent with the right answer is going to win that prize. And answers and winners will be posted on the show page on miraclehunter.com. We need to take a short break, but when we come back, we're going to be talking with Michael Hesseman, author of Jesus of Nazareth, and finding out about the archaeological evidence that shows where Jesus walked amongst us. Stay with us for that.

0: Immaculate Heart of Mary signifies the great purity and love of the heart of the Blessed Virgin Mary for God. It points us to her profound interior life, where she experienced both joys and sorrows, yet remained faithful, as we too are called to do. August is dedicated as the month of devotion to the Immaculate Heart of Mary. Consider doing something special for Our Lady. Enroll in the Brown Scapular, wear a miraculous medal, begin praying the Angelus or the Memorare daily.
1: 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Here's Michael O'Neill.
2: Welcome back. You're listening to the Miracle Hunter radio show on EWTN Radio. This is Michael O'Neill. I'm the Miracle Hunter. A few years ago, there was a book that came out, Mary of Nazareth, which I love this book. I have a great Marian devotion, but I was so excited about this archaeological biography put together by author Michael Hessman, and it became a best-selling work translated into many languages around the world. And so there's a brand new book that's the companion piece to this, or perhaps we expected to see this one coming, because it's Jesus of Nazareth. And we look to find out what archaeological evidence there is based on the New Testament and what is there in reality as well. So we're so excited today to welcome, all the way from Germany, that's Michael Hessman. Welcome to the show, Michael.
3: Thank you very much. It's my pleasure and honor to be on your show.
2: Thank you. And I'm very excited about this book, Jesus of Nazareth, Archaeologists Retracing the Footsteps of Christ from Ignatius Press. Did you always have this book in mind when you were writing the similar book about Mary?
3: Actually, this book was published in Germany 2 years before Mary of Nazareth, so it is a different order. But you Americans, of course, don't get a book from 2009. It's a completely overworked and updated version on the state of research of 2020.
2: Wonderful. And so when you talk about the updates that were made or the new things that have been learned from an archaeological point of view that are included in this book, what were some of the noteworthy items that you felt must be in there in this latest update?
3: And for example, just 2 years ago, a British archaeologist published his study of the house of the Holy Family, the house which St. Joseph built after the Holy Family returned from Egypt in Nazareth. You can visit it under the convent of the Sisters of Nazareth. And all archaeological data indicate that it is indeed from the last years of the first century before Christ.
2: Absolutely. And when you have such a nice organization for the book, because you go through the various items in Jesus' life, and then you break down the archaeological evidence for it. And as we talk about on the show, we talk a lot about miracles. And so you have a section about the spring in Galilee, the sites of his miracles. What are those places that we know of in the Gospels that have actual places with archaeological evidence that we can feel confident that that's where Jesus was?
3: You know, one very famous miracle of our Lord was in Capernaum, when he was preaching and proclaiming the gospel in the house of the mother-in-law of St. Peter, who was healed by Jesus. And one time there was such a big crowd that people were not able to enter the house. And some people brought a lame man, and to get this lame man to Christ, they climbed on the roof. They removed at the top of the roof, and they let him down just in the middle of the room that Jesus was, and placed him just in front of him, and our Lord healed him immediately. And, you know, first of all, this sounds like a very rude story. You don't remove the roof of somebody else's house. But if you excavate Capernaum archaeologically, you find out two things. First of all, this was the only house that showed traces of veneration since the first century A.D., graffiti, lamps, and so on, indications of veneration. And so this is a very special place where in the 4th century a church was built on top, and later a bigger church, a Byzantine church, and today the Franciscan fathers placed an altar and a building which looked like landed a lunar model, more or less, on top of it. So you can see the ruins, and you can celebrate the Holy Mass just on top of it. But if you study the building, you find out it's the only building in Capernaum which has a little square in front where obviously the inhabitants were selling fish. So the story about a crowd meeting there and blocking the way is very realistic. Then you had stairs going up to the roof, so they were able to climb up on the roof on stairs. And the houses in Capernaum, they didn't have fixed roofs. They just put some reeds on top. So you only had to remove the reeds and you could let him down without destroying anything. So this makes it very realistic, very plastic of what you read there. Another place is a beautiful place when we talk about Jerusalem. In Jerusalem, our Lord was healing another lame person in the Bethesda pool. And we read something very strange in the Bethesda pool. You read that every day an angel entered the pool and made it whirling up. And then everybody entered it, only the lame man couldn't. So, of course, this is a very strange story because you don't expect an angel to climb into a pool in Jerusalem every day. Well, this is a later addition. If you have the original text of the Gospel of St. John and we have a complete version of the Gospel of St. John, a complete copy from around 200 AD in the Vatican Library. It's called the Bodmer Papyrus. It's complete. And you don't find this remark about the angel. So it was a later addition, a later interpretation by someone who copied it and couldn't explain it and put in his own explanation for it.
4: That's very fascinating. We're talking today with Michael Hessman, author of Jesus of Nazareth, about some of the archaeological evidence for the places where Jesus lived, and we're talking about some of his miracle locations. And what about when we talk about the wedding feast at Cana? Is there any idea where that may have occurred, with the famous miracle of water into wine?
3: Yes, Cana indeed is not the place which is shown to the tourists coming to the Holy Land. This is Kephra Cana, the tourist trap. And the real place is Kirbet Cana, which is a hill just 3 kilometers to the northwest. And here, archaeologists found a perfect, beautiful village from the first century with a synagogue and everything, a typical Jewish village. And indeed, in one building, which later became a church in the Byzantine era, you still have to place for 6 stone vessels. And 4 of them were removed. 2 were still found on the site, 4 were removed in the Middle Ages. One, for example, made its way to the Cathedral of Oviedo in Spain, where you can still see it, a typical Jewish first century stone vessel. The interesting thing about the first miracle of our Lord, according to St. John, and he doesn't call it a miracle, he called it a sign. Why? You know, if you read it, you wonder, why is the first miracle of God who became man to just, you know, save a party? Yeah, people who got drunk on the wedding get even more drunk. This sounds a little bit bizarre if you don't understand it. If you know about the archaeology of the Holy Land, you know what the stone vessels were for. They are something like a leading fossil of first century Jewish settlement, because the Jews, after Herod built the first temple, the Solomonic one, the second one built after the return from the Babylonian exile. This is the first temple built by Herod, even if the Jews believe it is the second. The first temple was announced in the prophecy to be built when the Messiah comes. So the Jews expected the Messiah to come, and everybody was completely into religious purity. Everything has to be washed. Everybody has to bath, because outer purity, religious purity, was very important. They wanted to be pure when the Messiah comes. So you find everywhere the stone vessel. Stone was considered kosher. This is where you could keep the water for religious purification. And you read in the Gospel, this is what the stone vessels were for religious purification according of the laws of the Jews. So then you find this beautiful story in the Gospel where Our Lady told Our Lord, they have no wine anymore. And first he is a little bit rude. He says, woman, you know, this does not concern me. But then he says something very important. My hour has not yet come. What is his hour? First of all, it is on the third day. On the third day was the wedding. The third day always is a reference to Easter. His hour was the hour of Calvary, was the hour of his death and resurrection for our salvation. So he is directly referring to Calvary, he is referring to his resurrection, he is referring to the sacrament of the Eucharist. And then he takes the water and turns it into wine. He turns it into wine because he says, we don't need any water anymore for religious purification. I will bring you, in my hour, I will bring you my blood for the purification of your soul, the sacrament, the blessed sacrament, which promised eternal life. This is in his hour. He took the wine and turned the wine into his blood. And, you know, you find a lot of references in the Gospels, but our Lord did not care about this religious practices of the Jews, of this purification. One time the Pharisees told him, look, your disciples, they don't wash. It doesn't mean that they didn't wash in the morning, but they were thinking or whatever. No, it does not mean. It means they don't follow the religious purification of the Jews in the extreme way as the Pharisees did, because they didn't need it. They didn't need to prepare for the coming of the Messiah, because they knew the Messiah as well. So it was a messianic sign, and it was an important reference to the Eucharist, to our salvation through his precious body and blood. And Saint Jerome, he understood it completely when he was asked at one time, what happened to these gallons and gallons and gallons of wine? And Saint Jerome replied, we are still drinking from it. And this is a beautiful reply, because we are still drinking from it on every holy mass and every altar of the world.
4: Yeah, what a fascinating reflection. We're talking today with Michael Hesman, author of Jesus of Nazareth. And these are some of the incredible details that are found in this new book from that's out with Ignatius Press, Jesus of Nazareth, Archaeologists Retracing the Footsteps of Christ. And so one of the scenes from the Bible that's fascinating is the after the resurrection on the road to Emmaus, where Jesus encountered some disciples who were perhaps recounting the life of Jesus right back to him. It's one of the most dramatic scenes in the entire Gospels, in my opinion. What evidence or what do we know about the actual road to Emmaus? Do we know where that was?
3: Yes, exactly. It was a place called Mozza today. And Emmaus, of course, is the Latinized version of it. But it was about, it still is, the ruins are about 5.5 kilometers. So in the different versions of the Gospel of St. Luke, we have different measurements. At the end, you know, a realistic measurement was 5.5 kilometers or 4 miles. And there was a settlement of the Essene community, and we know that the family of our Lord was very deeply connected to the Essene community. You know, it was like today many Catholic families are either in the Opus Dei or they are in the Legionaries of Christ, and especially, for example, in Mexico or in Spain. And so the traditional Jewish families had a connection to one of the three main religious groups they had at this time, the Sadducees, the Pharisees, or the Essenes. And the family of our Lord was connected to the Essenes. So we can prove there was an Essene settlement in Mozza, and we know the road they went. Of course, you know, archaeology cannot prove a miracle, but archaeology can check the precision of the description in the Gospel, and archaeology can confirm that it is based on eyewitness testimony, because if you imagine something in a faraway place decades later, you don't have the precision. You don't have the precision when you describe the places, and you find this precision everywhere in the Gospels.
4: Amazing. We're talking today with author Michael Hesseman about the book Jesus of Nazareth from Ignatius Press. And when you did the research for this book, it's an incredible assembly of facts and details and matching up to the Gospels. It's so meticulous and thorough. How did you go about researching this? What was your process?
3: You know, actually, I am interested in archaeology for all my life. I studied history and have a little bit of an education in archaeology. I've worked on archaeological excavations, both in Nazareth and in Magdala, the place where Mary the Magdalene was healed from by our Lord. And here we have something else which is quite interesting, another place where a miracle happened. We discovered the oldest synagogue in Galilee from the first century before Christ in Magdala. And we even found the Torah stone, the stone where the scroll was opened and read in a synagogue. The scene you know from the story when our Lord went to Nazareth, he did the same. He opened the scroll, he was reading from the book of the prophet Isaiah, and then he was preaching and said, this was predicted and now it came true. And then we read in the Gospel of Mark that he was healing a lot of people in the synagogues around the lake. So for sure, he was healing people, including Mary Magdalene, who was possessed by seven demons, in this very place. So I told you before, you can't archaeologically prove that a miracle happened, but you can prove that the site is there and that it is not, you know, some kind of fantasy. And here you have one site where our Lord performed miracles, worked miracles, and proclaimed the gospel, and you can touch it. You can walk into the footprints of our Lord, and this is the important thing. St. Jerome called the landscape, the topography, and I would add also the archaeology of the Holy Land, the fifth gospel, because it is the key for a deeper understanding of the four gospels. And it is the key which tells you and confirms you in your faith that indeed the Bible says the truth, the gospels are true.
4: Wonderful. Well, this is so fascinating. I think people are going to be excited to read this book, Jesus of Nazareth, from author Michael Hesseman through Ignatius Press. People can go to the Ignatius Press website to pick that up or anywhere Catholic books are sold. And if people want to find out more about you, Michael, do you have a website or other place that people can check out?
3: Yes, I do have a homepage, www.michaelhesseman.info. And there you find my latest publications. It is in German, but you can translate it via Google Translate, so you can get it in English, and you find a lot of additional information. But, you know, of course, the main information, especially on the subject we are talking about, you find in the book. And I'm very proud that this book came out in a beautiful way with a lot of beautiful pictures, and it's on the latest state of research. It is indeed the result of many, many years of traveling to the Holy Land and reading a lot of published articles for all the leading archaeological teams in the Holy Land. So this really latest state of research.
4: Wonderful. Well, we're so grateful to you, Michael Hesseman, for joining us today to talk about your book, Jesus of Nazareth. God bless.
3: My pleasure, and God bless you.
4: That was Michael Hesseman. Great book, Jesus of Nazareth. Check it out. Archaeologists retracing the footsteps of Christ from Ignatius Press. We need to take a short break, but when we come back, we'll be looking at the question of the week. Stay with us for that.
5: Welcome to Catholic Blitz. Father Trigilio, you're in the hot seat today. Ooh. Ready for a question?
6: I am.
5: Okay. Who were the Virgin Mary's parents? And you got 1 minute to go.
6: Jesus's grandparents. Okay, no, seriously. It's in the non-biblical book called the Proto-Evangelium of St. James, or the Gospel of St. James. It's not part of the Bible. It's not considered inspired, authentic text. However, in that book, we have the names of Saints Joachim and Anne, and we believe those were the legitimate names of Mary's parents. Now, the reason why it's not part of the Bible is because the church considers it non-inspired. But just because it's not inspired does not mean it's considered non-factual, because Julius Caesar's commentary on the Gallic Wars is considered factual, but it's not inspired text. Mary's parents, Joachim and Anne.
5: Great job. I didn't even have to remind you. Okay, tune in for another episode of Catholic Blitz.
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4: Welcome back. 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This is Michael O'Neill. I'm the Miracle Hunter. Hey, I love getting your questions. People write in from around the world with questions about miracles happening in today's world and those that have happened centuries ago. I give talks around the country. Things are opening up around the country, which is great. I think more parishes and conferences will be meeting in person rather than virtually. So I'm looking forward to that. My favorite part of any talk that I give is always the question and answer portion at the end of the program when people ask me questions. And I do my best to try to answer those things that are strange and interesting that we have in our Catholic Church, those things that are miraculous. And so the question that I got was an interesting one, actually, from a woman named Teresa. She says, "Dear Miracle Hunter, I'm a big fan, and I'm hoping you can answer somewhat of a burning question related to the image of Our Lady of Guadalupe. At the beginning of the image, there appears to be a swaddled baby being held up by an angel, and all the symbolic pieces of this image are on various online sources. I haven't found any explanation of the baby. I watched one video on YouTube where an expert mentioned the baby, but since then I haven't been able to find any other insight. Do you happen to have any? Maybe it's a pro-life message of some sort. Thanks so much, Teresa. Well, thanks, Teresa. That is a great question. And people who know me know that Our Lady of Guadalupe is my all-time favorite Marian devotion. So I've studied that image quite a bit. And so when you look at the image of Our Lady of Guadalupe, you see so many symbols. And there's so much been attributed, miraculous and otherwise, to Our Lady of Guadalupe. People have found symbols, or they talk about the pattern of the stars, or they've looked in the eyes, or they've found different images on the arabesques, as they're called, those symbols on the dress of Our Lady of Guadalupe. And of course, the stars and the sun, they all mean something. Standing on the moon means something. And so when we look at the image, it is kind of interesting because there is a way, if you squint your eyes perhaps, or with some imagination, you can see a swaddled baby at the bottom being lifted up by an angel. And it turns out, of course, that isn't a baby. I think that there are some people who would see it that way, and I can definitely see sort of the mind's eye looking at it that way. But it turns out that all the scholars over the years related to Our Lady of Guadalupe have just seen that as the folds of the dress and the way that the folds fall over the shoes, as it were, of Our Lady of Guadalupe, who is said to be dancing in prayer. And so this is not a baby necessarily, and I would say that we probably could move on from that interpretation of it. But that's the place where the angel places his hands and lifts Mary up in this famous image of Our Lady of Guadalupe. So many people see many things in this image, and perhaps that's something there. But traditionally, anyway, scholars and art historians have never pointed to that to being an actual element of the image. So thanks so much, Teresa, for your question. And if you have a question for the Miracle Hunter, you can send me an email to miraclehunter@ewtn.com, and maybe we'll be answering your question on the air next week. Let's take a look at the 365 Days with Mary project. This is something we do every week where we look at the Marian devotion that relates exactly to the day's date on the calendar. We all know Fatima, May 13th, or Lourdes, February 11th, or Guadalupe, December 12th. But believe it or not, there's a different Marian devotion from somewhere around the world that lines up to each and every day of the calendar year. And so for today, March 20th, we've got the icon of the Mother of God, the Surety of Sinners, from Madrino, Russia, in the year 1843. And the icon of the Mother of God, Surety of Sinners, is known by this name because of the inscription on the icon. The author and the original date of the icon is unknown, but in 1843, it was revealed to many people in dreams that the icon was endowed with miraculous power, and they solemnly brought the icon into the church, and believers began to pray in front of it for healing of their sorrows and sicknesses. And the first to receive a healing was a crippled child whose mother prayed fervently before the icon in 1844. And the icon also gained renown during a cholera epidemic when many people fell ill and were restored to health after praying before the icon. And so that is the icon of the Mother of God, the Surety of Sinners, from Odrino, Russia, coming to prominence in the year 1843. For more information on this fascinating icon, or on any of the other miracles of Mary happening all around the world, you can connect to the website 365dayswithmary.com. You can buy the book 365 Days with Mary, download the app, or join the Facebook feed with 10,000 followers, 365 Days with Mary. Let's take a look at the sainthood news. Each week we try to report on those things happening coming out of Rome, where people are marching along that path from servant of God to venerable, to blessed, and to saint. And this past week, Pope Francis did the beatification of Mamoreto Esquiú from Argentina. He was the Bishop of Cordoba in Argentina. And from the Order of the Friars Minor, he made a great contribution to social harmony and what is known as the Catamarca. And he lived from 1826 to 1883. And so for the beatification of this venerable servant of God, Mamoreto Esquiú, the postulators presented to the examination of the Congregation of the Causes of Saints the alleged miraculous healing attributed to this intercession of a child. The acute osteomyelitis with chronic evolution and septic arthritis is the technical description of this miracle. And the event happened in January of 2016 in Argentina, and born born prematurely, the child had difficulty breathing at birth and was diagnosed with gastroenteritis. In November of 2015, the child presented with inflammation of the left leg and a high fever. In the following days, the clinical picture got worse severely, and the little girl was diagnosed with septic arthritis of the left hip and osteomyelitis of the ipsilateral femur, for which an emergency surgery was performed. And the prognosis was reserved, with more surgeries being needed. At the beginning of January 2016, the situation got worse further, and a surgical intervention would have been necessary, but it was not performed. And given the extreme gravity of the situation, the mother, beginning in January 14, 2016, placed a relic of the Venerable Servant of God, Member 2 Escriu, on her daughter's leg, invoking him together with family members. On January 26, an x-ray examination found almost complete resolution of the osteomyelitis. Subsequent instrumental examinations confirmed the persistence of the healing in the absence of results. And the initiative to invoke Mamertu Escritu was taken by the doctor, who had also operated on the child several times. And the doctor had given the child's mother a small image with the relic of Father Mamertu. And so the prayers of the doctor and the mother were joined by those of family members, praying only to that future saint. And so that is the miracle news. We've got a new beatification as of last week by Pope Francis. Now let's take a look at the might-be saint of the day. We do this every week, where we look at those people on the path to sainthood, from miracle workers to martyrs to those ordinary people living extraordinary lives of heroic virtue. These are the people that make us wonder if someday they might be saints. And of course, this connects to my television show, which is now airing weekly on EWTN. You can tune in on Mondays at 11:30 Eastern Time, or on Fridays at 5 p.m. Eastern Time, to see the latest episodes as they come out. And so just last week, there was a great presentation related to Father L. Schwartz. And he was an incredible future saint, in my opinion, in the Catholic Church. And he's a venerable currently. And he set up homes for children, serving hundreds of thousands of people, children saving the lives and the souls of hundreds of thousands of children worldwide. And you can find out more if you go to worldvillages.org to find out more about the great work that Father L. Schwartz had performed while he was alive. And so the might-be saint of the day for March 20th, that's the memorial we have, is Blessed Ambrose Sansedoni of Siena. And he was born on April 16th in the year 1220 in Siena, Italy. And he was the son of a book illuminator, and he was born so badly deformed that his mother gave him to be cared for a nurse. And the nurse claimed that the only time the child was peaceful was in the local Dominican church, especially when near the altar full of relics. And legend says that one day in the church, the nurse covered the baby's face with a scarf, and an unknown pilgrim told her, "Do not cover that child's face. He will one day be the glory of the city." And a few days later, the child suddenly stretched out his twisted limbs, pronounced the name Jesus, and all the deformity left him. And he was known as a pious child, and he got up at the middle of night to pray and to meditate. And at age 2, he was given the choice of two of his father's books. He chose the one about the saints. And from age 7, he daily recited the little office of the Blessed Virgin. He was always charitable, and even when he was young, he worked with the poor, the abandoned, and the sick. And it was announced that he wanted to join the preaching friars. His parents and friends tried to talk him out of it, but he heard this call, so he joined the Dominicans in Siena, Italy, in 1237 on his 17th birthday. He studied in Paris. He taught in Cologne. He saw the greatness of St. Thomas and decided he could not match it, but he devoted himself to preaching. And he worked on diplomatic missions for popes and rulers. He evangelized Germany, France, and Italy. So he did quite a bit. And he was also known for his ecstasies and visions, and known to levitate while he was preaching. So he was seen as somewhat of a mystic during his life. And so he died on March 20th, 1287 in Siena of natural causes, and was beatified by Pope Gregory the 15th on October 8th in 1622. And that's the might-be saint of the day, Blessed Ambrose Sansedoni of Siena. For more information on those who might be saints, check out theymightbesaints.com, and you'll find out more about the television series and the saints we feature on this program. We need to take a short break, but when we come back, we'll be talking with Barry Schwartz, the official Shroud of Turin photographer. He'll be telling us what the latest developments related to the authenticity of the Shroud and new testing. Stay with us for that.
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4: Welcome back. 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This is Michael O'Neill. I'm the Miracle Hunter. Well, it is that time of year when we're in the middle of Lent, heading into Holy Week, where we reflect on the passion and death of our Lord Jesus Christ. And we have the gospel accounts, of course, as the primary source for we reflect on what he went through, the pain and suffering of the crucifixion. But we also have something of a photo of what happened there. And I, of course, am referring to the famed Shroud of Turin, the purported burial cloth of Christ. Although the Vatican has never officially declared that it is the true authentic cloth of Christ, burial cloth, we have reason to believe it is so. Over the years, I've enjoyed getting to know Barry Schwartz, who's the official Shroud of Turin photographer, who was allowed to get in and to photograph that, and who has dedicated his life to the discoveries on the shroud and scientific research. You can go to shroud.com, that great URL website, to find out more about his research and what he's compiled there on that site. And welcome back to the show today, Barry Schwartz.
3: It's great to be back with you again, Michael.
4: Yeah, it's good to talk to you, Barry. This is one of my favorite topics, and this is the time of year to talk about it, the Shroud of Turin. And before we get rolling too much in some of the specifics about what makes this perhaps believable as the authentic burial cloth of Christ, I'm kind of interested how you got involved in this project in the first place. What drew you in, and how were you selected as this official photographer of the Shroud?
3: Back in the 70s, I operated a commercial photographic studio in Santa Barbara, California. And one of the local companies was a contractor to Los Alamos National Laboratories, and they hired me as a photographic consultant for a 7-month project, which I did and completed. And, you know, it was about atomic bombs. What else can I tell you? It was classified. But at any rate, after a 7-month project, the same gentleman called me back a few weeks later. And when you're self-employed and the phone rings, you're always praying it's the next job. And he said, no, it's not really that. He says, but what do you know about the Shroud of Turin? And, of course, I laughed. I said, but I'm Jewish. And Don Devan, the man who I'd worked with on that project, reminded me that he, too, was Jewish, an imaging scientist. And he told me that some scientists had taken an image of the shroud and put it into an analog device, an imaging device, and determined there was a three-dimensional characteristic to the image. This had been proposed over the last century, but this is the first time that a scientific instrument actually showed that three-dimensional or topographic information. So he said, Barry, would you like to be involved with this? And I said, no. I didn't think that maybe I should be the right guy to do this, but image property kept me involved, and I ultimately stayed on the team, and I'm grateful, of course, to have done so. So I got on the team in part because I had done a project for Los Alamos, so they knew that I was a technically competent photographer, and of course, the people chosen to be on the SERP team were chosen specifically for the skill sets necessary for the series of tests that were being planned. So that's
4: absolutely. And so, can you describe a little bit of the testing, that being a witness to that, being involved with that? What was it like to be let in to see this? It's a highly guarded image. It's not revealed to the public only on rare occasions. What was it like to be invited and then to be in the presence of all these other experts performing these tests?
3: Well, frankly, I felt a bit overwhelmed. Here I am, a guy with a Bachelor of Arts degree, and I'm hanging out with a bunch of scientists from Los Alamos and Sandia Labs and the Jet Propulsion Lab. Of course, one of the gentlemen from the Jet Propulsion Lab, Don Lynn, may he rest in peace, was head of imaging on Voyager, Viking, and Mariner and Galileo projects, so he was instantly my hero on the team from an imaging point of view. Mm-hmm. And so it was overwhelming. And for a guy who does a lot of talking these days, I was pretty quiet in those days. I just sort of tried to absorb all of the kind of the intelligent
8: people that were around me and absorbed the information from them. And I learned an awful lot about science, far more than I ever learned from a textbook, by being in the company of this team of experts. And it was a great privilege to be there. But as the documenting photographer, I certainly was not very high on that totem pole. I was pretty much at the bottom of the pile. But the other gentlemen had been selected primarily for their expertise in the very specific kind of testing that we would do. That included multiple types of photography, from infrared and ultraviolet fluorescence photography. We did x-radiography. We did chemical analyses. We lifted samples, tape samples from the surface to lift surface debris for later evaluation. So there was a whole battery of tests, all of them designed to be non-destructive, that would cause absolutely no harm to the shroud. In fact, we even had designed and constructed a steel table the full size of the shroud so we could fasten the shroud with magnets without causing any harm to the cloth. So it was really, it took us about 17 months of planning before we ever left to go to Turin to do our direct examination. And then, of course, we spent 5 days and nights literally working around the clock to collect the data that we ultimately did. We brought that back and spent the next 3 years reducing the data, evaluating it, writing it into papers and submitting it and having it published in peer-reviewed scientific journals. And all of those papers, every single one of them, is now readily available on Shroud.com.
4: Wonderful. And we'll talk about that in a little bit, that great resource, Shroud.com, where that's the ultimate place to go for any documentation related to the Shroud of Turin. And going into this project, Barry, what was your expectation of what you would, what the results would be? What was your mindset about what you kind of expected to happen here?
8: You already know why I'm laughing. My mindset was pretty shallow, I must admit. I was interested in this image property, and that really was what hooked me. But I was very cavalier about the whole thing, and I was totally skeptical. And I thought, you know, we'll get there and we'll find the paint and we'll come home and that'll be the end of it. Well, obviously that's not what occurred, but I laugh about it because in the end I think the real, I guess my real motive was I was thinking free trip to Italy. So I was very shallow about the whole thing. And it's kind of amazing now to think that I've now spent 45 years of my life being directly involved with this. And never expected, you know, that I would wind up all these years later still involved with this project. But by making the photographs that I did of the team at work and some of the scientific photographs that I made, I could never completely disengage. There was a need amongst the scientific community to access these photographs, so I could never completely disengage. But it took about 17 years after we completed our work in 78. It wasn't until about 1995 that I came to a point where the scientific evidence had convinced me that this had to be the real thing. And remember, I had no emotional attachment to the subject matter. I knew that Jesus was Jewish, but, you know, I didn't have the connection that, of course, any Christian would have. And so I kind of was a neutral observer, if you will, and maybe that was why God decided to put me on that team in the first place. Who better than a total skeptic, a Jewish guy without a horse in the race, to become a spokesman for the science all these years later, 20 years later. So I'm very grateful that I hung in there with it, because it's now given me a purpose in my life that I never expected to have, and that is to help educate people to whom this particular piece of cloth is so very important. And to give them access to the exact same science that over a period of 17 years ultimately convinced me this has to be the real thing.
4: Absolutely. We're talking today with Barry Schwartz, the official Shroud of Turin photographer, and we appreciate your candor and your reflections on and what that was like. And so if we turn to the Shroud and try to discuss a little bit of what is known about it today, you know, there's still so much more to be discovered with it, but it has been decided what it is not. Maybe you can go through those types of things. Is it a painting? Is it a photograph? Sure. Is it a burn, a scorch? What could this be, and what's been ruled out?
8: Well, that's a great question, because our team's primary goal was to go to Turin and determine how the image was formed. We weren't there to prove it was Jesus or to prove the resurrection. Our goal was simply to determine, how is the image formed? Is it a painting? which was the conventional wisdom. There were some who suggested maybe it was a scorch because there are some actual scorches from a fire in 1532 on the cloth, and the image itself is in the same color range and tonal range as some of those scorches, so that was one theory. And another theory was that it was a rubbing, and another theory was that it was a photograph. So our purpose was to go over there and do the analysis, both chemically and physically, to determine exactly what forms the image on the cloth. And ultimately, we couldn't answer the question. We were able to rule out painting. There are no paints or pigments on the shroud in sufficient quantity to be visible except under a microscope. So the image is not formed by paints or pigments. We also looked for silver, which would be necessary to make a photographic image, a light-sensitive emulsion on that cloth that would record an image like a photographic sheet of film. And there was no silver found anywhere on the cloth, and we could test down to one part per billion, so there was none there. There had never been any. We were able to rule out photography. And for scorching, the ultraviolet fluorescence photography that we did showed that all the actual documented scorches on the shroud would fluoresce reddish in color, and the image, if it would, had been a scorch, would also fluoresce in the red. It would have been the result of high temperature. There was no fluorescence in the image at all, and if anything, it quenched the fluorescence of the background. The background of the cloth had a kind of a yellow-green fluorescence. The scorches all fluoresced in the red. The shroud image didn't fluoresce at all. It is not the product of a high-temperature event. So in the end, we can tell you what it's not. It's not a painting. It's not a scorch. It's not a photograph. But to answer the question, how is the image was formed, we could not come up with a mechanism that matched the chemistry and physics of the shroud. So to this day, when people ask me the question, so what formed the image on the shroud, I always tell them that the only honest answer is, we still don't know.
4: I appreciate that honesty on that answer. And we're talking today with Barry Schwartz, the official Shroud of Turin photographer. And you were talking about pigmentation and red in particular. And one of the things that's caught people's attention when they look at the shroud is they see the red marks, the blood on the shroud. And anybody who's had a Band-Aid know that blood turns brown pretty quick. So this being a couple centuries old at this point, why is the blood red on the shroud?
8: Well, you know, Michael, that was actually the one last piece of the puzzle that kept me from accepting the shroud as authentic for a long time. And I was having a conversation with the blood chemist on our team, Dr. Alan Adler, may he rest in peace, and he was the third Jewish guy on the team, as a matter of fact. And so Alan and I were talking, and I told him, he said to me that he'd pretty much come to the conclusion this has got to be the real thing. And I said, but Al, you know, no one's explained why the blood on the shroud is still red. That was a deal breaker for me for the reasons you've already mentioned, Michael. And so he explained that when he did a chemical analysis of the blood, he found a high content of bilirubin. Bilirubin supposedly is a hemolytic agent, breaks down the cell walls of the red blood cells, releases hemoglobin, stays red forever. That was sufficient at that moment in time to bring me over the threshold and convince me the shroud had to be authentic. Now, I have to add that in more recent years, we have a new expert on blood who's a blood and DNA expert, and he's gone back and evaluated this and recently published a paper, which is available through shroud.com, which shows that the bilirubin can't break down those red blood cells enough to cause the blood to remain red. So what I took as an answer from the real expert 25, 30 years ago, with today's science, we know that that isn't necessarily the main reason the blood's still red. So, again, we're back to, we're not sure why the blood is still red on the shroud, but at that moment in my life, that was enough to bring me over that threshold and convince me the shroud was authentic. So the question of why the blood is still red is also still not completely answered.
4: We've been talking today with Barry Schwartz, of official Shroud Turin photographer. I could talk to you all day about this, Barry. It's amazing stuff. And I don't have to, and people don't have to hear more, because they can go to your website, which is shroud.com, where you've got all this information cataloged for people to search and find and learn more. Tell us a little bit, just going to shroud.com, what will people find when they go there?
8: Well, I'm glad you asked, because we just did a special update this past week. The Archbishop of Turin, Mons. Monsignor Nosiglia, just announced last week that on April 3rd, Holy Saturday, there will be a public showing of the shroud on television and social media. They did this last year. It was such a success. They're going to do it again this year. So if you go to shroud.com and click on that headline on the front page, it'll take you directly to the article and the translation of the Italian of Monsignor Nosiglia's statement about making the shroud available for public view on April 3rd. So to me, that's the big news right now. That means that everyone listening to us can actually get to see the shroud on not on public display, but shown specifically for the television cameras and for social media on April 3rd.
4: Absolutely fascinating. Well, thank you so much, Barry Schwartz, for joining us on today's program and talking to us about that most interesting and famous artifact in world history, that is the Shroud of Turin. And I hope to talk to you soon.
8: Thank you, Michael, and congratulations on your move to EWTN.
4: God bless. And that was Barry Schwartz, the official Shroud of Turin photographer. Check him out at shroud.com. And that's all the time we have for today's show. If you missed any of this episode or want to catch up on past episodes, you can go to EWTN.com/radio and check out the audio archives or download the free EWTN app. I'd like to thank my guest, Michael Hessman, author of Jesus of Nazareth, talking about the archaeological discoveries related to Jesus's time here on Earth. And Barry Schwartz, the official Shroud of Turin photographer. Always a joy to talk to Barry. And if you're looking to get out of the country, I know that I am. I need a break. I'm going on pilgrimage. October 18th through 27th, I'll be going to see the Marian Shrines of France, including Pontmain, which is celebrating in 2021 the 150th anniversary of those highly approved apparitions there. And La Salette, another place of church-approved apparitions, celebrating in 2021 the 175th anniversary of the apparitions there. And of course, we'll be going to Lourdes, to Paris, to see the miraculous medal, to Lisieux, and other places. Check out nativitypilgrimages.com/miraclehunter for more information on that trip. And sign up for the newsletter on miraclehunter.com for more information on miracle stories, where I'll be speaking next, upcoming book releases, and more. And I'd like to thank you for joining me today on Miracle Hunter, where from claims of healings and visions to the world's most inexplicable events, whether you're a believer or a skeptic, the truth is always worth the hunt. Talk to you next week.
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10: People always ask me, Father, how should we pray? Well, there's several ways we can do it, but the most important is through the power of the Holy Spirit. We have to pray from our heart. We have to pray honestly and sincerely. We have to allow the Holy Spirit to work through us so that we're not just simply saying words, but we're saying words that can actually change us. Prayer, if it changes us, then we're doing it right.
11: This is Father Nate Will, CSC. Praying lifts our hearts and our minds to Christ, and it allows us to step back to our lives and take a 30,000-foot view on the troubles that normally get us down. This is a prayer for an end to abortion. Let's pray in the name of the Father, and of the Son, and of the Holy Spirit. Amen. Loving God, we come to you this day asking for your intercession to end abortion in our country and throughout the world. Lord, we ask that you would be with women who are in crisis pregnancy situations. Surround them with your love, Lord. Surround them with people who are supportive of them, who love them, and who encourage them to bring life into the world. Lord, we ask that you would be with us. Bless our country. Bless our decisions, that all we do might be for your glory. We ask this in Jesus' holy name. Amen. In the name of the Father, the Son, and the Holy Spirit. Amen.
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13: Hello, friends, and welcome to The Crux of the Matter. I'm Father Wade Menezes of the Fathers of Mercy. This segment concerns the topic of giving scandal to others, an issue to avoid at all costs. Church teaching defines scandal as an attitude or behavior which leads another to do evil. Paragraph number 2284 of the Catechism of the Catholic Church states that the person who gives scandal becomes his neighbor's tempter. He damages virtue and integrity. He may even draw his brother or sister into spiritual death. Scandal is a grave offense if by deed or omission another is deliberately led into a grave offense. It's interesting to note also that the Catechism talks about scandal under the heading of respect for the dignity of persons. Scandal takes on a particular gravity by reason of the authority of those who cause it, or the weakness of those who are scandalized. Scandal is also considered grave when given by those who, by nature or office, are obliged to teach and educate others. Scandal is not promoted only by individuals either. Church teaching is very clear that scandal can also be provoked by laws or institutions, by fashion or opinion. Pope Pius XII once stated that they are guilty of scandal who establish laws or social structures leading to the decline of morals and the corruption of religious practice, or to social conditions that intentionally or not make Christian conduct and obedience to the commandments difficult and practically impossible. To summarize then, manipulators of public opinion who turn it away from moral values, or anyone who uses the power at his disposal in such a way that it leads others to do wrong, becomes guilty of scandal and responsible for the evil that he has directly or indirectly encouraged. As our Lord states in the Gospel, scandal is sure to come, but woe to those by whom it does come. And that's the crux of the matter. Thanks for joining us.
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17: Thank you. How nice. How very, very nice. Aaron!
18: Says here they were supposed to clap for 34 seconds. Now they clapped for 28. Okay, that's good. Thank you. I am a finely tuned machine. How very nice. We're here in Columbus, and our partner, St. Gabriel Radio, is with us all the way on Living Right with Dr. Ray. Well, we got a jam-packed show. Father Larry Richards is going to talk about, I'm sorry. You know, I realize that there are three tough phrases to say in our language. I'm sorry. I was wrong. And Worcestershire sauce. That's the three toughest things to say. Living it out. What is blackout? Our finely tuned actors and actresses, some of whom we have in the audience tonight with the kids. You guys were absolutely great. You're going to see yourself on camera, given what you did before. And, of course, we're going to talk to Peggy Hartshorne. She is now on the board of Heartbeat International. So we're going to talk about her book, L-O-V-E. Great stuff. My sister was 9 years old, and she taught me a great psychological technique. I'd come home from school. I was 11. Marianne, come here.
19: What?
18: Mom put cake in the refrigerator, a piece for me and a piece for you. So, Marianne, you ate your piece, and my piece is gone. So, I waited all day at school for this. I was looking forward to this. So, that's not fair. You had yours and I didn't get mine. So, are you a so Christian? Now, what do I mean by this? Not snotty so. I mean inoffensive so. You know as well as I do, people are going to say things you don't like about you. They're going to be snarky and snotty and snooty and snippy and snot. Hey, did you ever notice that? Peggy is a PhD in languages. Why is it that you guys in our lexicon put SN in front of all the snotty stuff? Snarty, snippy, snooty, snotty. As a Christian, you need to have more of a so attitude. Instead of, do you believe what my mother-in-law said about me? Can you say, so? Can you shrug it off? So. It's a great word. It truly is. My sister taught me that. My kids,

0: when you used to argue with me and about the only thing you'd ever say was so? And she looked at me. She went, so? Do we have some questions? Let's see what we have for questions out here. Yes, ma'am.
1: Is it crucial to have a therapist that is Catholic when dealing with OCD scrupulosity?
0: OCD is obsessive compulsive disorder, and they're starting to understand that scrupulosity, this inability to let go of, I'm such a sinner, God could never forgive me, I've sinned, and there's things that I do that people don't know about, and I go to confession that I say all the right things at the right time, and maybe I wasn't forgiven. I get a lot of clients like this. I think it is generally a good idea because there's something called the therapeutic alliance. In therapy, the client has to feel that the therapist understands them and their worldview. And if that's not there, it's very hard to make a connection with the therapist. So in something like scrupulosity, which has a religious tinge to it, I would say, yes, it is important. I'm going to take it a step further. If your faith is very, very important to you, you're going for marriage counseling, divorce is not an option, you don't want a therapist who's going to say, well, you know, as miserable as you are, you really ought to think about leaving, because many do say that. So you look for somebody that respects your deepest held worldview. Second one. Ma'am.
1: So how do you stop?
0: Do you hear how you just started? So, Dr. Ray. Ew!
1: How do you stop attracting losers in romance?
0: Why are you looking at me so? How do I know this? Ask a few questions. Does this person believe as I believe? I get calls on the radio and the people will say, well, I've got a great partner here and I really enjoy his company or her company and we share a lot of things in common. Are they Christian? Well, no. Do you realize what that's going to do to that relationship if your faith is very important to you? So the first thing you do is you look for someone who believes as you believe deeply so. So that's going to eliminate a lot of people, and it's also going to reduce the chance you're going to get a loser. Because if you got somebody whose faith is at the very center of their life, all the research says this. They are generally happier, more content, more giving, more loving, more charitable, more tolerant, and better adjusted. And the research says this. Religion, whether you agree with whether it's true or not as a person, it works. I asked a priest once, I said, what is the most powerful piece of evidence that Christianity is true? You know what he said? The system works. I said, what system? The liturgical system? The clerical system? He said, the moral system. The moral system works. You want to lower the chances of getting a loser? Well, you make sure somebody that you're attracted to has a moral system parallel to your own. Critical. Thank you, honey. And by the way, the camera did not pick this up when it went back on me. I do not appreciate, I'm not easily offended, but I do not appreciate you looking at me going, EWTN, you're not paying me enough. Now we have something we call our quick question lightning round, where I am put to the test to see how quickly I can answer scrupulously tough questions. Where's our quick questioner lightning round person? Sir, your first name.
2: I'm Will.
0: Hi, Will.
2: How are you, Dr. Ray?
0: That is really a good name for like a Christian. You know, the guy's got Will.
2: So, what I was wondering is, can God create a world without pain or suffering?
0: Oh, of course he can. He can't put people in it.
2: Oh.
0: Okay, so Pluto's a world without pain or suffering.
2: Good answer. What did you say to people who say, who asked you,
0: okay,
2: are all these your children?
0: Oh, yeah, we go out with the 10 kids. And you get this. You know, those of you with big families, you

0: this. Do you know how this is happening? Boy, I'm sure glad it's you and not me. And we would get, are all these your children? And I'd say, of course not. The oldest is at home with the triplets.
1: Very nice. So if you were in a coffin at the end of your life, what would you want people to say about you?
0: Look, he's moving. Let's take a question from around the country. Hi, Dr. A. 82.657% of women start out their letter, "Hi, Dr. A." Guys, yo, doc. What's up, dude? Our four-year-old son is displaying strong signs of ODD, oppositional defiant disorder. Discipline is not changing his behavior. Our pediatrician is recommending a behavior specialist. I'm reluctant to take him to someone who might have different values than us from our previous question. Several lines in here I want to address. Oppositional defiant disorder. They call it a disorder. It's really a summary label. Summary label for a lot of bad behavior that's been gone on too long in somebody's judgment. That's what it is. It's not an affliction that you get. It's because I think your behavior is too defiant, too unruly, too challenging of authority. Therefore, I'm going to call it a disorder. First thing. Discipline is not changing his behavior. Almost every frustrated parent who walks in my office says, I've tried everything. Nothing works. Finally, I got so frustrated, I sent him next door to play and moved the family while he was gone. Discipline works the instant you do it. You do A, I do B. You taught the lesson. Does that change behavior? Oh, that takes a lot longer. It doesn't take long with a four-year-old. So when a parent comes in my office and says, discipline is not working, 95% of the time I have to sit down with the parent and say, okay, what are you doing? Do you have authority? For example, in a case like this, I would ask right off the bat, mom or dad, if you tell Butkus, it's a good name for a kid, isn't it? And it is. It's my kid's name. I think it's a very solid name for a girl. I really do. You tell Butkus one time, calm tone of voice, that was mean. Go to the corner, please. Would he? The answer I get to that question tells me a lot about that parent's level of authority. Much of the time, the parents don't have the authority, so the four-year-old is pushing like crazy, and he looks like he's excessive in his unruliness when, in fact, you got to work through the parent. And that's what the research says, too. Oppositional defiant disorder, the main factor is the parent. Not saying they're bad parents, they're just underestimating what they need to do. Our pediatrician is recommending a behavior specialist. Depends what the behavior specialist does. If the behavior specialist says, well, I'm going to work with the kid, chances are that's not going to be very effective. Therapy with little kids isn't all that effective. Now, if the behavior specialist works with the parent and tells the parent, okay, here's what we need to do. For example, I know you're looking at me like, okay, Dr. A, what do you do? And we're going to talk about this in our Living It Out segment. If he doesn't go, a four-year-old doesn't go, the mom just simply says, okay, you don't have anything until you do. Mom, watch that TV, that thing. No, honey, you're not getting any TV till I get my corner time. My favorite sweats. I like that, Mom. I know they are, honey. You don't have them. Not until I get my corner time. Chocolate sundae with the nuts, Dad. Chocolate sundae with the nuts. Good idea. We're going to drive through, get a chocolate sundae with the nuts. Sarah's going to get it. You don't get one. I haven't got my corner time yet. So until the corner time is served, no privileges. With a four-year-old, I think the longest I've ever had a four-year-old hold out was about 45 minutes. Teenagers? I had a teenager hold out for 7 days once, but even he finally realized, okay, no mas, no mas. Peggy Hartshorn, for 23 years, president of Heartbeat International, a very powerful pro-life group that international, that means it's big, it's all over the place, And Peggy also has a wonderful book just come out. We're going to talk about that a little bit. She's now chairperson of the board. So when we come back, I'm going to get to talk with Peggy, who I met many years ago. Be delighted to catch up.
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5: This is a Did You Know moment with Sandra McDevitt. Did you know 550 Italian prisoners of war built a Catholic chapel on an island in the Orkney Islands off Scotland? The camp's commander and the Catholic priest agreed a place of worship was needed. Two corrugated huts were joined for the chapel, the altar and the altar rail made from leftover concrete. Domenico, a POW, painted the beautiful frescoes in the sanctuary. Candle holders were from corned beef tins. The baptismal font from inside a car exhaust. When the POWs were released, Domenico remained there to paint the chapel. In 1992, former POWs returned to celebrate the 50th anniversary of the chapel. Each year, over 100,000 visitors come to see the chapel. I'm Sandra McDevitt for EWTN Radio.
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0: I met Peggy Hartshorne many years ago. Very, very much a warrior, in the good sense of the word, in the pro-life movement. I was amateur life at that time, but then you showed me how to be pro-life. So that's, you know, they're sitting them according to IQ out there. I mean, this side got it. That side just looking at me like, did I leave the iron on? Peggy, I know you got involved in the pro-life movement very, very early on. Even before you were telling me.
7: 1973.
0: Yeah, right. 50 years. Before you even started feeling this was coming on, before Roe v. Wade.
7: Right.
0: So since then, now it says international. That means a whole lot, doesn't it?
7: Right.
0: A whole bunch of them?
7: The galaxy, I think you said earlier.
0: Galaxy,
7: yes.
0: Yeah.
7: But Heartbeat now has about 3,400 locations for pregnancy help.
0: Whoa.
7: In 90-plus countries around the world.
0: That's a lot of heartbeats.
7: Yes, and the Holy Spirit has done it, really. You know, He's inspired people to realize that if we can be there, present, with a girl or woman or a family that's contemplating abortion, thinking abortion is their only choice, we can come alongside them and we can help with the love and support they need. And we really believe that no woman really deep down wants to have an abortion. And the best alternative to an abortion is another person. So we want God's people everywhere to have the tools they need to do pregnancy help work.
0: Most of them in the U.S.?
7: Most of them are in the U.S., right. But they have been expanding all over the world. Some other areas have a large network. Italy has a gigantic network. Africa is having an excellent expansion. Lots of pregnancy centers in Africa. Eastern Europe is expanding. So the Holy Spirit's working everywhere.
0: Comment, please, on the movements among some very, very powerful groups to, in essence, go around the various states and say, we're going to make abortion all the way to the end of pregnancy.
7: And putting a right to an abortion, an uninhibited right.
0: What language are they using to confuse people?
7: Yes.
0: Right language, right?
7: Right. They tell lies. It really is amazing, Dr. Ray, the number of lies and the blatancy of the lies through the years. It's become worse than ever. They're saying that, for instance, unless we have abortion on demand, unless we have a right, uninhibited right to an abortion, women won't be able to to have care for a miscarriage, or they won't be able to have care for an ectopic pregnancy. And some people really are confused, and they believe that. And in the United States, when abortion was illegal everywhere, which was before 1968, women were having wonderful care for miscarriages, if they had a miscarriage, and for ectopic pregnancy as well. They tell the lie that...
0: If they don't have abortion up to... If they don't codify abortion up to the day of birth, a baby being born, I can't fathom this, right. I can't find the words for it, then you won't have abortion at all.
7: That's right. And there have even been people who've said, they've gotten the question, well, what about if you don't discover that this baby may have a major problem, major defect, until after the baby's born? And sometimes those people will say, well, you know, maybe it needs to be expanded even past the birth of the baby. There are people that argue that until the human being has one quality or another, whatever they think that needs to be, whether it's the use of reason or whatever, that they shouldn't be considered a person at all. There are philosophers who are saying that.
0: Are you familiar with the national survey? It's an international survey, actually. They asked PhD biologists, when does life begin? Now, this lays to rest the lie that we don't agree. What percentage of those PhD biologists said life begins, independent life begins at conception? What percentage, Peggy?
7: They should be saying 100%.
0: 96.
7: Wonderful.
0: 96%.
7: They know the truth.
0: They know.
7: Of course
0: they know.
7: Yeah.
0: My son, birth mom was told, you're pregnant, something's terribly wrong. 2 weeks before due date, they tested. Tentative diagnosis, corpus callosum agenesis. Severe neurological birth defect. Dr. Will, you know that. Worst case scenario, institution for life. Mm. I believe everybody in that 35-year-old birth mom was against her giving birth to Sammy. Sammy goes by Sergeant G at Fort Hood.
7: Wow.
0: It was a shadow on the ultrasound. Oof. The test was wrong.
7: Wow.
0: Mm. Peggy, you got a book here.
7: Yes.
0: Yeah, please hold that up. What is this L-O-V-E approach? I used to think that was a song by Nat King Cole.
7: Maybe it is.
0: All the way you look at me.
7: Well, it's an acronym, and it's the four steps that we use in pregnancy help that we've developed through the years. You know, when we started this, Dr. Ray, there was no training in how do you talk to a woman who says, abortion's my only alternative. There's nothing else I can do. What do you say to her? How do you help her to see that there's always an alternative to abortion? And so we just had, actually, my husband and I had the first
0: hotline. Are they out there, by the way?
7: Yes, my husband's out here.
0: Your husband's out there.
7: Mike.
0: And your new president's out there.
7: And the president of Heartbeat International.
0: So you've got to bring your own people. You've got to bring your own audience.
7: And
0: you can't trust us to give you an audience.
7: That's right. I brought
0: your second cousin once removed. The paper boy was here. How many? There's three people here that don't know Peggy personally. Okay.
7: Well, when we knew we needed a hotline in Columbus, for instance, we had that hotline installed in our bedroom because we didn't have an office. So we thought it wouldn't be in the phone book till the phone book came out, but the information operator had the number. So that phone started ringing in our bedroom with people asking questions about abortion, and we did not know what to say. There was no training. What do you say? So we had to start with the L step.
0: What do those letters stand for?
7: Listen
0: okay,
7: and learn.
0: Okay, I'm listening. What
7: just asking questions.
0: Oh, okay.
7: Asking questions. We don't know her. We don't know her situation. We don't know her needs. We don't know her resources. We don't know how she's feeling. We don't know what she's thinking. We don't know what she wants. And so we just ask questions in a loving way. And then after we started the relationship with her, she trusts us, she knows we care, because when you really listen to a person, that's such a caring gesture. They know
0: care. What were you saying? What was that?
7: We've started the relationship, and then maybe she'll listen as we help her think through her options. What other options are they? There have to be other options. Have you thought of any other options? And let's talk about those options. And then we go into the V step, vision and value.
0: Oh, options are
7: L-O. V is vision and value. Because most people, when they're facing a really serious issue or problem, they think, I can't do it. I'm not capable.
0: I can't see. I can't see ahead.
7: Right. And they also, particularly with a problem pregnancy, feel alone and discouraged and sometimes abandoned. And so just the message, you can do it. You can do it. And then if we have an opportunity, you know, you are a special person. You were made the image and likeness of God, right?
0: But I think the ladies are too.
7: That's right. Yeah. But it's amazing how many people have never heard that. It's astounding, really. They don't know that. Sometimes they'll start crying. You know, you are special. God has a plan for you. He has a purpose.
0: This will be, and I know we'll get to the E in a second, but this will be used to train your volunteers.
7: This is used to train people all over the world, and it's been translated into other languages as well.
0: Like Australian?
7: Yes.
0: Hello.
7: And then the E is extend and empower with practical help and support. And so we'll walk along with you. What do you need so that this can be a successful pregnancy and you can have a healthy baby and you can be a good mom? And we'll stick with you.
0: Have you done some kind of informal field studies using these?

0: Nobody's really listened to me that way. I've never listened. I've never been listened to that way. And then the reaction when you share with them how special they are and that God loves them, not only do we want them to know an image of themselves, but they sometimes have the wrong image of God as well. They think he's a punishing God. Right. He's a loving, caring God. He listens when you pray to him. His grace will be sufficient for you. And those messages are so empowering when you really internalize them.
1: 50 years of this kind of experience.
0: That's incredible. It's been wonderful. It's been wonderful. I hope it continues.
1: Now, you've got a couple of adopted kids, right?
0: Yes. Uh-huh.
1: And you're a grandmother, right?
0: Yes. Grandmother of five.
1: Five?
0: Mm-hmm.
1: You know that raising a kid can be a challenge, and the biggest problem I see from parents is discipline. So what do you do when the kids don't accept your discipline? We did a Living It Out, and you'll see what we mean by this with our young role players in the next segment regarding something called blackout.
2: Track, and he wouldn't give it back, so I had to grab him and make him give it back. You always say I need to stick up for myself.
1: From Kid Manual, Section 107B, Paragraph 4, I keep it here in my office for emergency tantrums. I'm only doing what you told me to do, Mom. At least as I interpret it. Mom at this moment has no means of scratching out the truth. She's not without evidence, however. The red mark on Will's head is a near-perfect match to the knuckle on Buck's right hand.
3: Buck, did you hit him?
4: Yeah, he did! Look right here on my head! It even hurts bad, too!
2: He grabbed my car right off the track, and then he started laughing! I told him it wasn't funny!
4: I didn't take your car! It was just laying there on the floor. You weren't even playing with it.
3: Okay, that's it. Both of you to your corner. Buck, by the refrigerator. Will, over by the table. I need to think about what else I'm going to do about this.
1: Corners are prime discipline real estate for kids, especially the younger ones. First of all, they're everywhere. Average room has four. Fill them up, you got another room. Second, they're dull. When your face is pressed against two walls, boredom is inevitable. Third, corners are multi-purpose. You can use them for a range of offenses at a moment's notice and repeatedly. Mom's use of the corner serves two purposes. Discipline, but then it gives her time to think about additional consequences. She thinks that hitting a sibling warrants more than just a couple minutes time out. By the way, in our home, hitting a sibling meant an automatic loss of all privileges.
3: That's enough. Both of you to your corner. Buck, by the refrigerator. Will, over by the table. I need to think about what I want to do about this.
2: I'm always the one who has to go to the corner because you believe Will all the time. I wish Grandma was my mom. She never puts me in the corner. I wish Dad was my mom. He understands boys.
4: I didn't do anything. He started it. Why do I have to go to the corner?
3: Will, you need to get to your corner immediately. Buck may have started it, but I saw you kick him. And the longer the two of you carry on, the longer your timeout is going to be, even after you're quiet.
1: Mom is trying to reason her way past the trouble. But reasoning with an irate five-year-old is like trying to reason with a mother grizzly to leave her cubs with you. So what now? Well, Buck has quieted down, mostly to let his brother be the focus of the discipline. Will has exited stage right. Now, if Mom decides to pursue Will, she could meet more resistance, and it could get ugly. And even if she can make Will comply, she's going to lose some authority. Simple rule of discipline. If you have to battle a child to enforce discipline, you may win, but he also wins by challenging your authority. Mom can show more calm, resolute authority by implementing what I call blackout. Take a look.
4: Mom, can I have some juice out of my Buzz Lightyear cup?
3: Oh, no, Will. If you're thirsty, I'll give you some milk, but not in your Buzz Lightyear cup. And not until after you go to the corner first.
4: I can't, because my head hurts. Can I get my Olaf?
3: No, Olaf is staying on the counter. You can't play with any toys until after you go to the corner.
4: Can I watch Toy Story?
3: I'm sorry, no. There'll be no movies, no watching anything until after I get all your corner time.
1: And so it goes. All perks, privileges, and goodies are suspended until Will serves his corner time. A preschooler or younger child typically needs only a few episodes of blackout to realize a parent means what she says. He'll learn fast that it's far better to take discipline, no matter what it is, than to be blacked out. Now, the average teen takes longer to accept blackout. But in the end, most are back to civilization by about their wedding rehearsal dinner.
4: Okay, Mommy, I'm going to the corner now. How long do I have to stay?
3: Well, I'll let you know. But because you didn't go when I first asked, it's going to be longer now.
1: Wait just one timeout minute here. Don't the experts say 1 minute of timeout per year of age? Some do, mostly those without kids. But you're the parent in your home, not these experts. You set the time, depending on factors like cooperation, the quickness to quiet, and the seriousness of the infraction. Mom may think that Will's head and Buck's leg are worth more than 5 and 8 minutes in the corner.
2: I love you, Mom. And when I come out, I'm going to give you a big hug. And then can we pray together?
1: Whoa, that's smooth. Vinegar didn't work, so try honey. Contrast your holiness with your little brother's sinfulness. Let's see if Mom was fooled.
3: Okay, you can come out now, Buck, and we'll pray. But when we're done, I want you to sit down and write 15 nice things you like about your brother.
4: You better do what she says.
1: There's not 15 nice things about him. Make them up, I do with your dad. We got a special treat. The two young men who are in that video that we taped are here. Constantine and Cooper. Come on up, guys.

0: I got one question. Now I know we can't hear you because I got the mic right here so you can speak into the mic. Who causes the most trouble?
1: I think it might be this little fella.
0: Johnny Carson says, you never keep kids on stage with you too long because they'll upstage you every single time. You guys were absolutely great. Now, I'm sure that was a very hard role for you to play because it was so far out of character. You know, that's just something that doesn't happen, right, Constantine?
2: Yeah.
0: Yeah. Your nose is growing there, pal. Thanks, guys. Thank you, man. Hey, Peggy, I left you up here because I'm not sure I could handle some of these questions, so we may have a couple questions.
3: All right.
0: All right?
3: All right.
0: Springing off that whole segment on Blackout, what do we have? Ma'am.
4: So I have four high-spirited boys of my own. Ages,
0: you know,
4: nine.
0: That's redundant, don't you?
4: 9, 6, 3, and 15 months. And I wonder, especially with the three-year-old, I mean, how do you do Blackout with someone who may not quite understand privileges and not earning them back yet?
0: You remind him. You simply do. You say, well, I would have given you your favorite cup, but you didn't sit in the chair yet. Oh, your brother went outside. I would have let you go outside, but you didn't sit in the chair yet. So it's that repetition of a three-year-old. Now, if it was a three-year-old girl, she'd say, well, I don't seem to understand why you think every single time that it's perfect. Three-year-old boy's going, huh? You're my mom? Thanks, honey. Peggy, what do you think about that? Did you ever have to blackout one of your kids?
3: I didn't know about blackout in those days, and you weren't around, Dr. Ray. I wish you had been.
0: That was close to 20 years ago.
3: Well, our children are now in their 40s, so, but that's why I listen to your program as much as I can.
0: You look smarter. You didn't used to look that smart.
3: I'm getting smarter. Okay. But I'm amazed at the issues the parents are dealing with today. I'm
0: discipline
3: so glad
0: is the number one struggle. Client walked into my office. This was years ago. She had two kids, and she said, my 14-year-old, forget it. There's nothing I can give him as a consequence that he will accept. And I was forced at that time to say, we got to come up with something that shows him that what he did was, kids misbehave all the time. I got that. That's normal. They misbehave. But when you attempt to hold them accountable and they go, no way. Now what they've just done is completely challenged your authority. That is a much more serious piece of behavior. And we had to come up with something strong. And I suggested to her, I said, well, what does he do? And she told me, I said, well, that's gone until he writes that essay. What else does he do? Well, that's gone until he writes the essay. So as I went through piece by piece by piece by piece, she went, what? That sounds kind of like a blackout. I went, great name. Now, one other lady named it Shutdown. That's not a bad name either. Shutdown, Blackout. In my home, the record for Blackout was 2 to 3 weeks. Was my 13-year-old daughter. She pulled a stunt, and she would have been off of blackout much sooner, except she didn't realize that my wife and I had a whole house security system, an eye in the sky like they have in Vegas, an 8-year-old daughter. Father, I have some information you might be interested in. I have the report right here. I'm sorry. Two really tough words to say. Well, Father Larry's going to talk about how tough those words are to say and why people choke on them when we come back.

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1: Prayer can take on many different forms. It could be a simple gaze up to the heavens, glorifying God for the beauty of His creation. It could be a cry for help in time of need. It could be a request for some good that you think you need in your life. All these things can be spontaneous and informal. But prayer can also be formal, as in the Our Father, which Jesus taught us to pray, and the highest formal prayer, the sacrifice of the Mass.
2: 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Let's pray with Mother Angelica.
3: Lord God, I praise you and bless you. I thank you, Lord, for the light I have when I see my faults and weaknesses and my imperfections and my sins. Give me the grace to look up at Thee and say, Lord, how pure and holy and great Thou art. When I feel dry and feel like you've taken a vacation, Lord, let me sit in the silence of my room and listen to your awesome presence. Let me be content with my lot and the miseries of today, knowing that your providence rises before the dawn. Let me be poor in spirit, that the kingdom of heaven may be my only possession. Amen.
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5: You did it. You got your quote in. Well, neither one of those boys in our Living It Out segment said, I'm sorry, did they? Not once. They all tried to weasel their way out of discipline. Do we grown-ups try to weasel our way out of our offenses to somebody else? Father Larry's going to talk about those two most healing words and sometimes hardest to say, I'm sorry. I owe you an apology,
6: yes,
5: Father.
6: Yes, you
5: Larry.
6: Do, more than one.
5: I'm sorry.
6: Yes, you are.
5: Why
6: more
5: is it,
6: ways than one.
5: Why is it so hard for people to say, I'm sorry, especially Christians who contrition and penitence is at the very center of how we're supposed to live?
6: I think because it makes us very vulnerable. Because someone, you have to admit you're wrong, you have to humble yourself before another human being, you have to make sure that they'll receive your sorrow, and you give them the ability to hurt you if they say no.
5: If they slap it back.
6: Exactly, and say, nope, you're not worthy. And I know I'm not worthy. So, again, that's in my own life, I am not an easy person to say I'm sorry. You know, in fact, when I go to my shrink...
5: You should feel sorry about that.
6: I do. And he sits here and says, every time I get mad, I have to always apologize. And I hated that when he told me that. I was like, I don't like that. You know, because, again, because of all the reasons I just said. So it's a very personal thing that... But when Christ comes, Christ taught us that that's part of what we have to do. We have to say sorry to God. We have to say sorry to others who we've hurt.
5: People think that when somebody doesn't say I'm sorry, like marriage, you know,
6: you get this
5: in marriage counseling. I'm always the one to apologize, or
6: yes.
5: He never apologizes. They think that's because the other person feels superior.
6: Oh, that's another way of looking
5: but
6: at it.
5: But I think it's the opposite.
6: Absolutely. And again, I really think that for some people, it's just the way they were brought up. You know, you either came from, like, again, I always say with my family, we would yell and scream at each other, but we weren't Italian, sorry. But we got over it. There was never once do I ever remember either of my parents to each other, to me, we ever said we were sorry, period. It was just part of our dysfunctional life.
5: In other words, what you did is you eventually acted better, so that was like an unspoken apology.
6: It was.
5: I'm over it now.
6: Yes, it's like, this is the way we operate here. And I just think that there are families that are like that and people that are like that. And I think that what happens is when someone says, well, this is the way I am, this is the way I was brought up, and this is the way I work, that's a cop-out.
7: It sure is.
6: Because you're not growing
7: Yes.
6: up. You know, and so that's why I say we always have to be growing. That might be, like the way, again, it was the way I was brought up. But that doesn't give me an excuse to hurt people.
7: What would
6: get
7: you
6: away
7: tell
6: with.
7: Somebody in a marriage who says, I'm the one who apologizes? Would you tell them, well, back off? Or would you say that is good, even though the other person doesn't apologize?
6: Well, it is good because you are at least doing what God wants you to do. Okay. You know, and I think that's a very important
7: thing. So I apologize irrelevant of
6: exactly.
7: whether you do or not.
6: Because it's what God wants us to do. But again, no, I know people that apologize all the time but don't mean it. You know what I'm saying? Like, okay, if I was really, like, say someone comes to confession, I say, sorry isn't enough. You know, they go, I'm sorry. I said, no, you have to repent. And again, I use the example. So let's say I go up and I beat the heck out of you and I go, I'm sorry,
7: You've
6: Ray.
7: Done that before.
6: I know. I'm so sorry. And you go, that's okay, Father. And I see you an hour later. I beat the heck out of you again, break both your legs. I'm sorry, Ray. I'm very sorry. It's okay, Father. I see you an hour later. I beat the heck out of you again.
7: I'm a forgiven guy.
6: I know. But then you'd sit there and say for the third time, I don't think so, Father. Well, why don't you think I'm sorry? Because if I was sorry, I'd stop doing it. I wouldn't keep doing it again and again.
7: Yeah, but the problem I have is I go to confession, I say the same sins. Does that mean I'm not sorry for them, or does that mean I'm weak?
6: You are not forgiven, as a matter of fact. The only way you can be forgiven when you go to confession is you repent of your sins. So you say the act of contrition. You say, I firmly resolve with the help of your grace to sin no more. You do not say, I firmly resolve with the help of your grace to try to sin no more. That's not what you say. What is necessary for forgiveness is repentance, teaching of the church. So, but Father, I'm a very weak individual. Yes, but you'll never stop until you get to the point, by God's grace, I will never do this again. So you go to confession and say, I yelled at my wife. Okay, are you sorry? Yes, that's not enough. What do you say when you say, I yelled at my wife? The intention must be, I will never yell at my wife again. Period. That's necessary for forgiveness. And a lot of people don't get this. But repentance has to go with, I'm sorry. You know, and so, but I'm going to fall again, Father. Maybe. But you have to have the intention that I'm not going
7: to
6: do this anymore. And again, for a lot of people who go to confession, they don't think, really, that's what this believes? Oh, that's the teaching of the church. I had a good Protestant friend once. He was a Protestant minister. And he says, you know, Larry, a lot of you Catholics confess, but you don't repent. And I go, you know, you're not forgiven unless you repent. That's a teaching of the church. So again, it's kind of like, so the same thing, sorry can be cheap just to say it. It's important that we say we're sorry and then we change our behavior so we do not continue. So the intention got to be there. In weakness, we might fall. But the intention is, okay, I'm not going to yell at you anymore.
7: I should say I'm sorry to the people
6: many
7: I
6: times.
7: Love.
6: Oh.
7: Many times.
6: Yes, yes.
7: Because if I've done something wrong, whether they provoke me or not, whatever the reason is, I'm responsible for my percentage
6: sure.
7: of the wrong.
6: A good way to look at it. And again, it's part of our trying to bring reconciliation with people because God wants us to be reconciled with one another. And reconciliation begins with, I'm sorry, and it continues with repentance. But we have the one that brings that. If I'm a follower of Jesus, he says, forgive as I have forgiven you. So we gotta forgive each other, but we also got to repent and say we're sorry to each other and bring reconciliation.
7: I would like to apologize to you folks watching because I know you probably wanted me to talk more.
6: Yes.
7: But I'm sorry because he jumped in and took up most of the segment.
6: You ever notice you got to see this whole program. You spend almost an hour with him and he only gives me like 6 minutes. Really? I think that's being selfish. I think he should apologize to me. Don't you think so? Thank you. I agree.
7: In most areas of life, it's easier to talk well than it is to do well. Hey, give me a call. You need some help out there. I noticed that you need some help. Give me a call. I can talk right, but it's hard to act right sometimes, except with apologies. Apologies are the opposite. It's easier to act sorry than it is to say I'm sorry. I'll be nicer now. I'll be a little more pleasant. Walked into a florist's office once. I said, "Can I have a rose, please?" She said, "What'd you do?" I said, what do you mean, what I do? Guys come in here, not a holiday, not a birthday. They ask for a flower. They did something wrong. I said, hey, that might be for some guys, but not here. Not here. My wife and I have a relationship of transparent trust. She knows this flower is a sign of affection. That's what it is. It's not an apology. So I went home, had it behind my back. You know, like your sons do. They went when they were little, they give you a little bouquet of stinkweed, and you know they had it behind their back, and they went like this, and they so cool. And I did that. I went, and she said, "What'd you do?" I said, "Do you ever work for a florist?" Questions, sir?
8: Yeah, I have a question, Dr. Ray. Help a husband say I'm sorry to his wife. I'm asking for a friend.
7: Yes, yes. I understand that. I saw the petition. I'm sorry means one thing. I did wrong at that point in time under those circumstances. That's all it means. It doesn't mean I'm a loser. It doesn't mean I'm a worse person than you. It doesn't mean I'm incompetent. It doesn't mean I'm inferior to you. See, that's what happens. We fill "I'm sorry" with all kinds of psychological meaning, and it means too much. You say "I'm sorry," it just means "for that." That's all it means. And if you can keep that in mind, it's easier to say. Yes, ma'am.
9: Hi, Dr. Ray. Big fan. So,
7: well, can you elaborate a little more on that? More superlatives, maybe? Huge fan, spectacular fan,
9: yes.
7: You know, something.
9: All of the above.
7: Okay.
9: So my question is there a difference between saying "I'm sorry" versus "I apologize"? We hear it both, and if there is a difference, when is it appropriate to use one over the other?
7: I never heard that question, and I think they mean the same thing. I could be wrong. It's just a different way of saying the same thing. I'm sorry. I apologize. I was wrong. I shouldn't have done that. Those are all just phrases that are synonymous. What prompted you to think about that? That somehow "I'm sorry" and "I apologize" are possibly different?
9: Well, I think about it from, like, in a family, close friendships versus in maybe a work environment or more of a professional environment.
7: You think "I'm sorry" is filled with more emotion than "I apologize"?
9: Yes.
7: See, I'm a psychologist. I picked up those things. So "I'm sorry" kind of means I have an accompanying feeling of remorse, regret, repentance, whereas "I apologize" means, okay, if you want to take offense by that, you know, I got it. I always want to go to confession, you know. "Bless me, Father, mistakes were made." You know? I like to apologize if God took something I said out of context, misinterpreted it, and became offended by it. I'm sorry for his sensitivity. You know, kind of like the politicians, you know. Thank you. Well, we are here again in Columbus, Ohio, home of the Ohio State University. You get that one right? Aren't you guys like the biggest university in the country? 50, 60,000 kids here, something like that? That's a huge, huge amount. I know that my best years as an undergraduate were 7 years. I jammed 4 years of college into seven, so that was really good. St. Gabriel Radio has been our partner here as we are taping in Columbus, Ohio, somewhat close to my home, so this was delightful to have all you folks here. You made the show. Thanks, Father Larry. Thank you, Peggy Hartshorn, Heartbeat International, and all of the people who make this show work. Again, till I see you again, walk with God forever. I'm Dr. Ray.

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1: Did you know that there are more than 50 places throughout the United States where the remains of aborted babies have been buried? 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
3: There can be no doubt that the exercise of the priestly ministry, especially in the celebration of the sacraments, receives its saving effects from the action of Christ himself, who becomes present in the sacraments. This is a very important thing, because all too often we have had liturgists and clergy who start to think that perhaps the liturgy is about us, and we make a good experience by music that makes us just want to hug our neighbor, or we have a good feeling about it. I'm not against hugging your neighbor. I'm not sure that Mass is the right place to do it. But that warm, fuzzy feeling is not what Mass is about. The essence of the sacraments is that Jesus Christ himself is acting. He is present.
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4: Morality. 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
6: In the Gospel for this Sunday, Simon Peter makes his astounding declaration. He says to Jesus, "You are the Christ, the Son of the living God." Jesus said to him in reply, "Flesh and blood has not revealed this to you, but my heavenly Father. And so I say to you, you are Peter, and upon this rock I will build my church, and the gates of the netherworld shall not prevail against it." We all need to hear these words of our Lord to remind us of the power and the beauty of what he's promised us in and through his church, the body of believers throughout the world. He promised that the gates of hell would not prevail. In other words, that his church would be more powerful than the mystery of evil and the wages of evil, meaning sin and death. And yet, in many ways, our sense of the church can be challenged today. We're all too familiar with the ways the church may have failed in the past and the way that her members continue to fail today. Perhaps this is the reason why we say in the Creed that we believe in one holy Catholic and Apostolic Church. In other words, when we say we believe in it, we're stating that there's a mystery to the church that goes beyond what we can see, measure, or experience ourselves. The church is a mystery that's given to us by Christ. There's more to her, in other words, than meets the eye. And what's more to her reveals the power of God working in our world victoriously, triumphantly, and perfectly. It is good to believe in this. It is good to believe in the victory of Jesus despite everything that we see. Good to believe that God is present and that God never fails. Even if the sins of the followers of Christ present a scandal to us all, yet today Jesus reminds us that he's in charge and that his love can do all things.
5: For more information, go to www.stjohnleadershipnetwork.org.
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8: The Chaplet of Divine Mercy.
9: In the name of the Father, and of the Son, and of the Holy Spirit,
8: Amen.
9: You expired, Jesus, but the source of life gushed forth for souls, and the ocean of mercy opened up for the whole world. O fount of life, unfathomable divine mercy, envelop the whole world and empty yourself out upon us.
8: O blood and water, which gush forth from the heart of Jesus as a fountain of mercy for us, I trust in you. O blood and water, which gush forth from the heart of Jesus as a fountain of mercy for us, I trust in you. O blood and water, which gush forth from the heart of Jesus as a fountain of mercy for us, I trust in you.
9: Our Father, who art in heaven, hallowed be thy name. Thy kingdom come, thy will be done on earth as it is in heaven.
8: Give us this day our daily bread, and forgive us our trespasses, as we forgive those who trespass against us. And lead us not into temptation, but deliver us from evil. Amen.
9: Hail Mary, full of grace, the Lord is with you. Blessed are you among women, and blessed is the fruit of your womb, Jesus.
8: Holy Mary, Mother of God, pray for us sinners now and at the hour of our death. Amen.
9: I believe in God, the Father Almighty, creator of heaven and earth, and in Jesus Christ, his only Son, our Lord, who was conceived by the Holy Spirit, born of the Virgin Mary, suffered under Pontius Pilate, was crucified, died, and was buried. He descended into hell. On the third day, he rose again from the dead. He ascended into heaven and is seated at the right hand of God, the Father Almighty. From there, he will come to judge the living and the dead.
8: I believe in the Holy Spirit, the Holy Catholic Church, the communion of saints, the forgiveness of sins, the resurrection of the body, and life everlasting. Amen.
9: Eternal Father, I offer you the body and blood, soul and divinity of your dearly beloved Son, our Lord Jesus Christ, in atonement for our sins and those of the whole world. For the sake of his sorrowful passion,
8: have mercy on us and on the whole world.
9: For the sake of his sorrowful passion,
8: have mercy on us and on the whole world.
9: For the sake of his sorrowful passion,
8: have mercy on us and on the whole world.
9: For the sake of his sorrowful passion,
8: have mercy on us and on the whole world.
9: For the sake of his sorrowful passion,
8: have mercy on us and on the whole world.
9: For the sake of his sorrowful passion,
8: have mercy on us and on the whole world.
9: For the sake of his sorrowful passion,
8: have mercy on us and on the whole world.
9: For the sake of his sorrowful passion,
8: have mercy on us and on the whole world.
9: For the sake of his sorrowful passion,
8: have mercy on us and on the whole world.
9: For the sake of his sorrowful passion,
8: have mercy on us and on the whole world.
9: Eternal Father, I offer you the body and blood, soul and divinity of your dearly beloved Son, our Lord Jesus Christ, in atonement for our sins and those of the whole world. For the sake of his sorrowful passion,
8: have mercy on us and on the whole world.
9: For the sake of his sorrowful passion,
8: have mercy on us and on the whole world.
9: For the sake of his sorrowful passion,
8: have mercy on us and on the whole world.
9: For the sake of his sorrowful passion,
8: have mercy on us and on the whole world.
9: For the sake of his sorrowful passion,
8: have mercy on us and on the whole world.
9: For the sake of his sorrowful passion,
8: have mercy on us and on the whole world.
9: For the sake of his sorrowful passion,
8: have mercy on us and on the whole world.
9: For the sake of his sorrowful passion,
8: have mercy on us and on the whole world.
9: For the sake of his sorrowful passion,
8: have mercy on us and on the whole world.
9: For the sake of his sorrowful passion,
8: have mercy on us and on the whole world.
9: Eternal Father, I offer you the body and blood, soul and divinity of your dearly beloved Son, our Lord Jesus Christ, in atonement for our sins and those of the whole world. For the sake of his sorrowful passion,
8: have mercy on us and on the whole world.
9: For the sake of his sorrowful passion,

0: Eternal Father, I offer you the body and blood, soul and divinity of your dearly beloved Son, our Lord Jesus Christ, in atonement for our sins and those of the whole world. For the sake of his sorrowful passion,
1: have mercy on us and on the whole world.
0: For the sake of his sorrowful passion,
1: have mercy on us and on the whole world.
0: For the sake of his sorrowful passion,
1: have mercy on us and on the whole world.
0: For the sake of his sorrowful passion,
1: have mercy on us and on the whole world.
0: For the sake of his sorrowful passion,
1: have mercy on us and on the whole world.
0: For the sake of his sorrowful passion,
1: have mercy on us and on the whole world.
0: For the sake of his sorrowful passion,
1: have mercy on us and on the whole world.
0: For the sake of his sorrowful passion,
1: have mercy on us and on the whole world.
0: For the sake of his sorrowful passion,
1: have mercy on us and on the whole world.
0: For the sake of his sorrowful passion,
1: have mercy on us and on the whole world.
0: Eternal Father, I offer you the body and blood, soul and divinity of your dearly beloved Son, our Lord Jesus Christ, in atonement for our sins and those of the whole world. For the sake of his sorrowful passion,
1: have mercy on us and on the whole world.
0: For the sake of his sorrowful passion,
1: have mercy on us and on the whole world.
0: For the sake of his sorrowful passion,
1: have mercy on us and on the whole world.
0: For the sake of his sorrowful passion,
1: have mercy on us and on the whole world.
0: For the sake of his sorrowful passion,
1: have mercy on us and on the whole world.
0: For the sake of his sorrowful passion,
1: have mercy on us and on the whole world.
0: For the sake of his sorrowful passion,
1: have mercy on us and on the whole world.
0: For the sake of his sorrowful passion,
1: have mercy on us and on the whole world.
0: For the sake of his sorrowful passion,
1: have mercy on us and on the whole world.
0: For the sake of his sorrowful passion,
1: have mercy on us and on the whole world.
2: Holy God,
3: holy mighty one,
2: holy immortal one, have mercy on us and on the whole world.
3: Holy God,
4: holy mighty one,
2: holy immortal one,
4: have mercy on us and on the whole world.
3: Holy God,
4: holy mighty one,
2: holy immortal one,
4: have mercy on us and on the whole world.
0: Eternal God, in whom mercy is endless and the treasury of compassion inexhaustible, look kindly upon us and increase your mercy in us, that in difficult moments we might not despair nor become despondent, but with great confidence submit ourselves to your holy will, which is love and mercy itself.
5: In the name of the Father, and of the Son, and of the Holy Spirit. Amen.
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2: Welcome, friends. This is Peter Herbeck, your host. We're here again today. Really have the great privilege of being here with Bishop Scott McKegg, the Military Ordinariate of Canada. And over the last 3 days, he's been talking about his own spiritual journey. Very personal, very inspiring. How he met Jesus, how he became a priest, how he became a bishop, and the wonderful story and the way the Lord has led him. And if you didn't have a chance to tune into the programs, you can go to our website at renewalministries.net. You can go to our podcast. You can listen to it whenever it's convenient for you. But I thought today we'd begin to really talk about some very important questions and issues that are present in the life of the church today. And I may surprise the bishop a little bit. I don't know. But anyway, welcome back, Bishop Scott.
3: It's good to be back.
2: Yeah. I'd like to talk a little bit about Vatican II. In that, and sort of some key themes about Vatican II, but also there's just voices in the church that are sort of invalidating. Some people are invalidating the council. Other people are saying that it took the church in the wrong direction. And there's a lot of confusion about it. There's so much on the internet that I think it really does impact people, the lack of clarity, lack of understanding. So I know you've taught a lot about it and you've lived it, you're living it. So help us understand what your own heart is about the council, what your own understanding is about the council, but also then how you're leading people to understand in the midst of the conflict, like how to answer some of the questions that seem to be emerging.
3: Yeah, I'd be happy to.
2: Yeah.
3: I think that any time you discuss an ecumenical council, you always have to place it in its proper context within history, because every one of them really is the bishops gathering together, discerning in by the grace of the Holy Spirit in a manner which is free from error. I mean, the Lord's protection is on this, to respond to the challenges of the times. And so we've got to grasp that. There have been some really significant change of ages in the life of the church. When she came out of the catacombs, at the end of the Roman Empire and the beginning of a whole new era in the church, Rome is gone now. The High Middle Ages, the Reformation, and all that happened around it. In each situation, a new reality emerged for the church, and the councils provided the way forward. Under the guidance of the Holy Spirit, the fathers of the church gathered, discerned the move of the Holy Spirit, what it is God wants for us now, and moving ahead. A lot of times that's correcting errors, heresies, but it also provides an impetus and a move in a different direction. That's what the Council of Trent did in light of the Protestant Reformation. What is the Lord saying to us? How do we respond? How does the church become fully the church in this new era that we have not encountered before? And it was really successful. So we need to understand the Second Vatican Council in that light. What is the great change of era that we're going through, and that was very, very much on the minds of the church fathers at that time, the fathers of the council? The end of Christendom. For 1,000 or 1,500 years, the defining context in which the church lived and moved was Christendom. So we had societies that, though they failed more often than not, because we're fallible human beings, we're trying to live the gospel. And the gospel is what informed our vision of politics and finances and social life and what it means to be a human being and morality and the courts. I mean, the whole thing was designed around a vision inspired by the gospel. As I say, we fell short, but that was the intention. That just ended. Like, I don't think that we're so close to it, we don't understand how monumental it is that 1,500 years of Christendom just ended. And in Christendom, where everybody grows up, most people are baptized, the vast majority, they have Catholic families or Christian families, Christian schools, Christian universities, a Christian legal system, all of that, all the mores, and they're all pointing in a direction. That's all gone now. And we're really just a heartbeat away from its ending. We can look in the rearview mirror and see the dust from the collapse of Christendom. Fulton Sheen said it's ending. John Paul II said it's ended. It's done. It's over. And now we're living in a whole new reality. And you can see that the Holy Spirit in the Second Vatican Council is preparing the church for it. And so the church is, the Holy Spirit is equipping and calling the church to face a new reality, to face a new era in the church, the same way that Nicaea did and Trent did and all of the councils. So what are the fundamental thrusts of the Second Vatican Council? Well, number one, the universal call to holiness, that every single person, not just father or sister or eremitic or cenobitic monks somewhere in the desert, are called to be holy, and the lay people just sit back on their haunches and live mediocre lives. That's wrong. Every person by virtue of baptism is called to the heights of holiness, to intimate union with God, and that needed to be announced again. No fault of a Christendom model. We wish that the whole society can be converted again. But in that situation, sometimes we can forget some of the fundamental calls, and the call to holiness is one of them. So the church reminding all of us of that. Secondly, the universal call to mission. That why does the church exist? To make disciples of all nations, to baptize them in the name of the Father and the Son and the Holy Spirit, and to teach everything that Jesus taught. That's the mission he gave us. And so we need to be mobilized again for mission. During Christendom, the missions were, you got in a boat, you went halfway around the world, and you reached people ad gentes that never heard the gospel before. Because we assumed and presumed everybody in Europe and North America and these places had received the gospel, were living it. That's all gone now. Now the mission field is your backyard, is your family, is your workplace, is your school, is your university. All of it now is our mission. Our mission's right here once again. And so to understand that we are each and every one of us, not, especially the laity, people had the impression, though it was never church teaching, that the job of the laity was to pray, pay, and obey. And instead, the council is saying, no, it's priest, prophet, and king. You're called to the fullness of Christian life and the fullness of mission, to be missionary disciples. And so these two things are critical. The third thing, John Paul II really pointed this out, is the rediscovery of the charismatic dimension of the church. What does that mean? In the early church, those same apostolic fathers that I talked about earlier, who told us clearly about the institutional nature of the church, rooted in the bishop, a successor to the apostles, the hierarchy, the sacraments, the legal codes like the Code of Canon Law, these things are the visible, stable institution of the church. But these same apostolic fathers are insisting that everyone has received charisms from the Holy Spirit, and is they just simply presume that you know them, understand them, and are using them. As St. Paul said, I don't want you to be ignorant of spiritual gifts. Well, they insisted on all Christians, all the baptized, having charisms, special graces. Paul gives lists of them in the New Testament. 1 Corinthians 12 and 14 come to mind. 1 Peter 4, Ephesians. These gifts are meant to be used. Gifts like administration and teaching and prophecy. Gifts like healing and miracles, but also lots of ordinary gifts like exhortation and administration. There's whole lists of them. They're meant to be used. Okay, so if I can draw this together. The church, we are being reminded, and John Paul II in 1998 on the Vigil of Pentecost brought this forward. It's there very clearly in Lumen Gentium, in the documents of Vatican II. It fills them. The church is not merely an institution, she's also got a charismatic dimension. So, what is the charismatic dimension? It is the action of the Holy Spirit in the lives of individual believers that drive the mission. And we need them both. We need institution. Jesus founded the church as an institution, a visible hierarchy. He also fills us with the Holy Spirit, each and every believer, in order to move us in mission and move us in the life of grace. I sometimes like the analogy, or I use the analogy, if you think of a powerful river. A river is incredibly powerful. And if you think about it, there's two elements to a river. And if either one of those elements is missing, you don't have a river anymore. You got something else. So what are those two elements? Well, first of all, you got to have flowing water. If you don't have rushing water, you don't have a river. You've got a ditch. It might look nice, but it's not going anywhere. It's not moving. And secondly, you need banks to the river. Because if you don't have banks, you just have a flood. The power isn't directed. It's not directed in one direction. It's not going in any particular place. So you need banks and you need the rushing water. Well, Jesus has designed the church in the same way. We need the banks of the river. What is the banks of the river? The institution of the church. We need the hierarchy. It directs us, teaches, to teach, govern, and sanctify the people of God. So to move them in the correct direction, to give them proper teaching, to make sure that the church is faithful to the deposit of faith which has been handed on, to make sure that people receive the sacraments and human dignity is upheld, all of these things. But the hierarchy without the people of God being filled with the Holy Spirit and moving and driving the mission forward is not fully the church. The Holy Spirit moving in individual lives is also necessary. So a powerful river has to have the river, it has to have the banks. And that is the institutional and charismatic dimensions of the church working in tandem, working together.
2: The Catechism describes confirmation as the sacrament in particular where Catholics receive these kinds of spiritual gifts and charisms. That it happens at baptism, you got a life in the Holy Spirit, but it's stronger. But you'd think that confirmation would be a place that would really set hearts on fire, but it seems like a lot of people who get confirmed end up, we never see them again after they get confirmed. So what's happening or what's not happening there, and why is the council concerned about that?
3: Well, yes, unfortunately, the sacrament of confirmation has all too often become the sacrament of apostasy for many people. And there's numerous things that we could talk about here, but we tend to have a problem in the church in that we insist on catechizing and sacramentalizing the unevangelized. Young people are going to be interested in all that confirmation brings to the fore, to become missionary disciples, to take up the mission of the church in a real way in their own lives. It's not just mom and dad anymore, but it's their mission. They're not going to be interested in that if they've never had a real life-giving encounter with Jesus. This is why evangelization, as the Catechism makes clear, must precede the sacraments. We have to have a living faith, an encounter with the living and risen Lord Jesus, and that makes the sacraments come alive. Because remember, the sacraments are sacraments of faith. It's not magic. It's not something where you're waving a wand and something changes in the person. No, they're rooted in relationship to the living Lord, who then gives graces and sets them on fire, who takes things that are given and that are dormant and releases them in someone's life. And so a real experience of the Holy Spirit requires, and to live it fully out in mission, these things requires an encounter with Jesus and an openness to that gift.
2: Yeah, there's so much more to say. That's really, really well said. I really appreciate that. Recently, you gave a very interesting talk in Rome on the spiritual battles and on things like deliverance and exorcism and that kind of thing. Can you talk about it tomorrow? Is that all right to talk about on the radio?
3: I will do my best.
2: Yeah, we're going to talk about that tomorrow. Friends, have your friends tune in. It's going to be a great show. God bless you. Hope you have a wonderful day. And may the Lord fill your heart with the presence and power of the Holy Spirit and love for Jesus Christ. God bless you.
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0: The Catechism says it's okay to pray to the saints for help. It's a comforting teaching to know we can call on their prayers, but I'd like to know, where is that in the Bible?
1: Are the saints in heaven aware of what's happening here on earth? And even if they are, do they care? The Catholic Church teaches that the blessed in heaven, the saints, are not only aware of what's happening here on earth, they are eager to assist us with their prayerful intercession. Hebrews chapter 11 describes the courageous faith of many Old Testament heroes, describing their persecutions, asceticism, and the martyrdoms they endured. The reason for this recounting of these holy Old Testament figures is summarized in the first sentence of chapter 12. Therefore, since we are surrounded by so great a cloud of witnesses, let us also lay aside every weight and sin which clings so closely, and let us run with perseverance the race that is set before us, looking to Jesus, the pioneer and perfecter of our faith. Recall that Christ himself said that the saints and angels are aware of what transpires here on earth. The Lord said, "Just so, I tell you, there will be more joy in heaven over one sinner who repents than over 99 righteous persons who need no repentance." He said that in Luke chapter 15, verses 7 and 10. In Luke 20, verse 36, Christ tells us that the saints in heaven are equal to the angels. One thing we do know, on the authority of Christ himself, is that the saints in heaven are able to know this. Mary and the saints are truly a great cloud of witnesses, praying for us, encouraging us, cheering us on. And when we finally cross that heavenly finish line and fall happily into their arms, then we'll discover just how powerful their assistance on our behalf has really been. I'm Patrick Madrid, author of the book, Where Is That in the Bible?
2: My name is Anna, and I am a member of the Children's Rosary Prayer Group Movement. I want to invite you to pray the Rosary with us. We would like to pray for all those joining us, and in a special way, your families and all the members of the Children's Rosary. God, please hear our prayers.
3: Welcome to the Children's Rosary. We are going to be praying the glorious mysteries. In the name of the Father, and the Son, and the Holy Spirit. Amen.
4: I believe in God, the Father Almighty, creator of heaven and earth, and in Jesus Christ, his only Son, our Lord, who was conceived by the Holy Spirit, born of the Virgin Mary, suffered under Pontius Pilate, was crucified, died, and was buried. He descended into hell. The third day he rose again from the dead. He ascended into heaven and sitteth at the right hand of God the Father Almighty. From thence he shall come to judge the living and the dead.
5: I believe.

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0: blessed is the fruit of thy womb, Jesus.
1: Holy Mary, Mother of God, pray for us sinners, now and at the hour of our death. Amen.
0: Glory be to the Father, and to the Son, and to the Holy Spirit,
1: as it was in the beginning, is now, and ever shall be, world without end. Amen.
2: The first glorious mystery is the resurrection.
3: Our Father, who art in heaven, hallowed be thy name. Thy kingdom come, thy will be done on earth as it is in heaven.
4: Give us this day our daily bread, and forgive us our trespasses, as we forgive those who trespass against us. And lead us not into temptation, but deliver us from evil.
3: Hail Mary, full of grace, the Lord is with thee. Blessed art thou among women.

0: is with thee. Blessed art thou among women, and blessed is the fruit of thy womb, Jesus.
1: Holy Mary, Mother of God, pray for us sinners, now at the hour of death. Amen.
0: Hail Mary, full of grace, the Lord is with thee. Blessed art thou among women, and blessed is the fruit of thy womb, Jesus.
1: Holy Mary, Mother of God, pray for us sinners, now and at the hour of our death. Amen.

0: of grace, the Lord is with thee. Blessed art thou among women, and blessed is the fruit of thy womb, Jesus.
1: Holy Mary, Mother of God, pray for us sinners now and at the hour of our death. Amen.
0: Hail Mary, full of grace, the Lord is with thee. Blessed art thou among women, and blessed is the fruit of

0: Jesus.
1: Holy Mary, Mother of God, pray for us sinners now and at the hour of death. Amen.
0: Glory be to the Father, and to the Son, and to the Holy Spirit.
1: As it was in the beginning, is now, and ever shall be, world without end. Amen.
0: O my Jesus, forgive us our sins, save us from the fires of hell. Lead all souls to heaven, especially those most in need of thy mercy.
2: Would you like to place a rose at the foot of Our Lady?
3: Yes.
2: Mary, we humbly place this rose at your feet and ask for the grace of faith.

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Blessed are thou amongst women, and blessed the fruit of thy womb, Jesus. Amen.

0: Spirit, as it was in the beginning, is now, and ever shall be, world without end. Amen. O my Jesus, forgive us our sins, save us from the fires of hell. Lead all souls to heaven, especially those most in need of thy mercy.
1: Would you like to place a rose at the foot of Our Lady?
2: Yes.
1: Mary, we humbly place this rose at your feet and ask for the grace of hope.

0: The third glorious mystery, the descent of the Holy Spirit at Pentecost.
1: Our Father, who art in heaven, hallowed be thy name. Thy kingdom come, thy will be done, on earth as it is in heaven.

0: and blessed is the fruit of thy womb, Jesus.
1: Holy Mary, Mother of God, pray for us sinners now and at the hour of our death. Amen.
0: Hail Mary, full of grace, the Lord is with thee. Blessed art thou amongst women, blessed is the fruit of thy womb, Jesus.
1: Holy Mary, Mother of God, pray for us sinners now and at the hour of our death. Amen.
0: Hail Mary, full of grace, the Lord is with thee. Blessed art thou amongst women, and blessed is the fruit of thy womb, Jesus.
1: Holy Mary, Mother of God, pray for us sinners now and at the hour of our death. Amen.
0: Hail Mary, full of grace, the Lord is with thee.

0: woman, and blessed is the fruit of thy womb, Jesus.
1: Holy Mary, Mother of God, pray for us sinners now and at the hour of our death. Amen.
0: Hail Mary, full of grace, the Lord is with thee. Blessed art thou amongst women, and blessed is the fruit of thy womb, Jesus.
1: Holy Mary, Mother of God, pray for us sinners now and at the hour of our death. Amen.
0: Hail Mary, full of grace, the Lord is with thee. Blessed art thou amongst women, and blessed is the fruit of thy womb, Jesus.
1: Holy Mary, Mother of God, pray for us sinners now and at the hour of our death. Amen.
0: Hail Mary, full of grace, the Lord is with thee. Blessed art thou amongst women, and blessed is the fruit of thy womb, Jesus.
1: Holy

0: Glory to the Father, and to the Son, and to the Holy Spirit.
1: As it was in the beginning, is now, and ever shall be, world without
0: end. Amen. O my Jesus, forgive us our sins, save us from the fires of hell, lead all souls to heaven, especially those most in need of mercy.
2: Would you like to place a rose at the foot of Our Lady?
0: Yes.
2: Mary, we humbly place this rose at your feet and ask for the grace of love of God.

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1: 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Thy kingdom come, thy will be done on earth as it is in

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1: 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Amen.
0: Hail Mary, full of grace, the Lord is with thee. Blessed art thou amongst women, and blessed is the fruit of thy womb, Jesus.

0: весь сложите, посредата на стоне на Боже, защото да имам Чизас.
1: Holy Mary, Mother of God, pray for us sinners now and at the hour of our death.
0: Hail Mary, full of grace, the Lord is with thee. Blessed art thou amongst women, and blessed is the fruit of thy womb, Jesus.
1: Holy Mary, Mother of God, pray for us sinners now and at the hour of our death. Amen.
0: Hail Mary, full of grace, the Lord is with thee. Blessed art thou amongst women, and blessed is the fruit of thy womb, Jesus.
1: Holy Mary, Mother of God, pray for us sinners now and at the hour of our death. Amen.
0: Hail Mary, full of grace, the Lord is with thee. Blessed art thou amongst women, and blessed is the fruit of thy womb, Jesus.
1: Holy Mary, Mother of God, pray for us sinners now and at the hour of our death. Amen.
0: Glory be to the Father, and to the Son, and to the Holy Spirit.
1: As it

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1: Would you like to place a rose at the foot of Our Lady?
2: Yes.
1: Mary, we humbly place this rose at your feet and ask for the grace of a happy death.
2: Amen.

0: The fifth glorious mystery is the coronation of Mary as Queen of Heaven and Earth.
1: Our Father, who art in heaven, hallowed be thy name. Thy kingdom come, thy will be done on earth as it is in heaven.
2: Give us

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1: Holy Mary, Mother of God, pray for us sinners now and at the hour of our death. Amen.
0: Hail Mary, full of grace, the Lord is with thee. Blessed art thou amongst women, and blessed is the fruit of thy womb, Jesus.

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1: Holy Mary, Mother of God, pray for us sinners now and at the hour of our death. Amen.
0: Hail Mary, full of grace, the Lord is with thee. Blessed art thou amongst women, and blessed is the fruit of thy womb, Jesus.
1: Holy

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1: Holy Mary, Mother of God, pray for us sinners, now and at the hour of our death. Amen.
0: Glory be to the Father, and to the Son, and to the Holy Spirit.
1: As it was in the beginning, is now, and ever shall be, world without end. Amen.
0: O my Jesus, forgive us our sins, save us from the fires of hell. Lead all souls to heaven, especially those most in need of your mercy.
2: Would you like to place a rose at the foot of Our Lady?
3: Yes.
2: Mary, we humbly place this rose at your feet and ask for the grace of trust in the intercession of Mary.

0: Jesus, O clement, O loving, O sweet Virgin Mary, pray for us, O Holy Mother of God, that we may be made worthy of the promises of Christ. Amen.
1: For the intentions of our Holy Father, the Pope.

In the Holy Spirit, amen. Thank you for praying with us today. In a moment, you will hear the theme song for our Children's Rosary Prayer Group movement. The song is called Rosary Children. If you would like more information about the Children's Rosary or this song, visit us at childrensrosary.blogspot.com.

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4: Why do we need to pray? We don't pray because God needs our prayers. We pray because we need God's grace. And every day when I face the day, I realize I have no idea what I'm doing. And I need God to walk me through my day, step by step, giving me the grace, the counsel, the love, the encouragement that enables me to glorify Him in everything that I do and become the person He wants me to be. Prayer is my lifeline.
5: This is Father Dermot Roach. 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Heavenly Father, author of life, hear our prayer to end the scourge and darkness of abortion. 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Amen. In the name of the Father, and of the Son, and of the Holy Spirit. Amen.
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8: 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Welcome, Father, to Bookmark. It's hard not introducing this as part of Father Spitzer's Universe, but everything is part of your universe these days, apparently. How are you?
10: I'm doing great, and I'm glad to be having my own universe, and of course this book being part of it.
8: Right, absolutely, and we were thrilled to be able to put this out. And obviously, Exploring Life's Big Questions really is based on the program that I certainly have been privileged to do with you over these many, many years. Now, I can't believe how many years it's actually been, so it's great to have a book based on a lot of the answers that you've proffered over the years.
10: Oh, thanks so much, and that was the intention of the book, is to take a look at about 7 or 8 critical areas that we touch on in Father Spitzer's Universe, and just taking a few of the big topics, as you put it, the big questions within that purview, and I think it's a handy little book. It's almost kind of like a variety book of many of my other books all put together, but with explanations that were really meant to be broadcast in an oral and audiovisual framework.
8: Right, and in some ways actually made even more understandable for the average person, as you have less time to be able to go into the layers behind it. So I think it's something that, is more accessible for the average person. Let me ask you, just in doing the show, what has been the greatest feedback that you've heard over the years from people talking to you or seeing you at airports or wherever about the program and what they like about the program?
10: Well, I hear three major compliments. I mean, without being self-aggrandizing here, I think our chemistry is the number one. People like the chemistry between us, and they definitely like the you know, the back and forth, the repartee, even the humor, and you know, you see current issues with such a depth, you know, and that really is not one of my strengths. But you know, you take my knowledge and apply them to the current issues in such really good ways. People really love that. They love the fact that we do a lot of science on the program. In other words, we're looking at that intersection between faith and reason, faith and science, faith and the natural law, etc. So we do a lot of touch a lot of areas on big questions that people have, but we're not scared of using a little bit of science, a little bit of philosophy, a little bit of law, and you know, a variety of other things that you know, sometimes people think, well, that's kind of highfalutin. In this program, we use them, and it turns out people actually like it. So that's always been a very good thing. And the third thing I think that people like is, we don't mince meat, you know, with respect to moral issues. We talk about them straight on, but we try again to have a perspective that is, you know, a higher viewpoint perspective. We're trying to look at, you know, issues from, you know, the various ethical schools, how this fits in, the various social cultural schools, how that fits in, and of course the various schools of truth and so forth. So we're trying to look at, you know, things from a higher viewpoint, and a lot of people like that. So I'd have to say those are the three areas that that people really appreciate.
8: Yeah, I find it also that people just appreciate having an intellectual understanding.

0: been involved in that from the beginning, literally. And so just there, we're the only religion that has an Academy of Sciences with Nobel Prize winners that have always been part of it, or even have characterized it. You know, we've certainly, I don't know of anyone who has articulated the philosophy of law, and the philosophy of social ethics like the Catholic Church. Our documents, you know, what we call our social encyclicals on the Catholic Church, combined with the background in philosophy of law, we are just like, honestly, I can't imagine any other church that comes close to it, that touches it. I mean, this is really comprehensive on every single issue. I mean, again, we're the only church with this huge diversity of spiritualities, not just Jesuit and Dominican and Franciscan, but the whole contemplative realm that's so articulated, and of course the whole area of contemplation and action, the diocesan vocation. I mean, there's just a huge complex of spiritualities that I mean, who can touch this in terms of you know, our tradition? And I could go on and on and on and on. And of course, you know, Catholics in literature, Catholics in the fine arts, Catholics in music, Catholic clergy in music, and so forth. You just keep going on and on. But the effects on the world have been profound, and it's just a pure pleasure for me to articulate you know, the things that not only the church has given the world, but what science has given the world, and how it comes together with our faith, and the things that philosophy has given to the world, how it comes together with our faith, etc. And that's been really the intention of the show. And you were the one that got the title of the show. I remember we wanted to call it originally Faith and Reason Coast to Coast, somehow
1: You
0: found that name, Father Spitzer's Universe.
1: Yeah.
0: Oh, it wasn't you?
1: Okay. I found it from either Steve Beaumont or the producer at the time, whose name escapes me, came up with that. None of us can remember who came up with it, but I'm pretty sure it wasn't me. I'm willing to give credit for that. I glom enough credit for things other people do. I have to be honest about that one. So, you know.
0: Me too, unfortunately.
1: So the format of this particular book that the publisher note puts out is that it's based on the program. It has the same format of that Q&A with kind of a follow-up queries on the question. And that kind of, so if you're interested in the kind of topics we talk about, like talk about God the Father, man, the fall, Jesus Christ, Christians in the world, Christ's real presence in the Eucharist. Let me go to one of the ones that probably really was central to the whole idea of this program, which is right at the beginning, which is the proof of God's existence, where the question was, give us a foolproof argument of the existence of a creator. Is there some proof that even atheists cannot deny, or one particular argument that you find most effective?
0: Yeah, I gave Lonergan's argument there, and the reason I did is because I haven't seen a single atheist criticize it, but it is an exceedingly well-known argument. Basically, his argument goes, if being is completely intelligible, then God exists. But being is completely intelligible, therefore God exists. Now, of course, that's the general statement. You got to prove those premises, you know, that being is completely intelligible, and that if being is completely intelligible, then God exists. And what Lonergan does and what I do in that proof is the first thing you have to establish, number one, is there has to be at least one uncaused reality in the whole of reality. In other words, a being that exists, a reality that exists through itself. If you don't have at least one, then you can easily prove that the whole world would be nothing, right? If there doesn't exist at least one being that exists through itself that's uncaused, then the whole of reality is a caused reality. But if the whole of reality is a caused reality, then what's the cause of the whole of reality that are caused realities and that is a caused reality itself? Oops, it has to lie outside the whole of reality because it's now part of the whole of reality. Therefore, you know, if the whole of reality is reliant upon it and it's lying outside the whole of reality and therefore is nothing, then nothing exists. It's so easy to prove. No atheist can deny it. But then you can go on so easily after that. You can just say, oh, okay, if you have to have one uncaused reality, any uncaused reality is going to have to be unrestricted.

0: Rejected. That's a pretty easy proof, too. It's got three premises. I won't go into it right now, take up the program, but then you can easily prove that an unrestricted reality has to be unique, because if you had two unrestricted realities, one of them would have to have something, be somewhere, be in a dimension that the other one is not. The one that is not that thing is obviously finite, and that would be a restricted, unrestricted reality, and that's a contradiction. So easy to prove. If you have an unrestricted reality, it's unique. But if you have only one uncaused, unrestricted reality, then it's going to have to be the cause of everything else that is, because the rest of reality has to be a caused reality, and those caused realities in their totality will have to be reliant on the one uncaused reality for its existence. I don't think I've ever seen anybody criticize. Now, Lonergan goes on to say, well, what kind of a being can that be? Mm-hmm. Well, it has to be, as it turns out, an unrestricted act of understanding, or an unrestricted act of thinking itself. So the first thing that Lonergan notices is that if you're going to have an unrestricted reality, it can't be like a physical reality with an empirical residue, right? Material realities, by definition, are finite. But a collection of material realities, likewise, has got to be finite, because the whole conglomeration of them is finite. It'll only add up to a finite reality, even multiverses, etc. Then you go on to, you know, different kinds of thoughts. The only thing that will be an unrestricted reality then has to be an unrestricted act of thinking itself. You get away from the restrictedness of material realities, you get away from the restrictedness of merely finite thoughts, finite intelligible reality. So an unrestricted act of thinking is the only one that can be truly unrestricted.
1: Okay, great.
0: By the time you're done, you've got to God.
1: There you go. Okay, let's keep moving so we can get to a couple of different topics.
0: Sure.
1: Dealing with the problem of evil, a lot of people talk about. God is all-knowing. Yeah. He knew his angels of light would be consumed with pride and turned into the devil. Why did he go ahead and create them? And subsequently, the question was, and if God loves us, why did he let him come down here to tempt us?
0: Right. So the whole idea, again, is freedom is the problem, right? Actually, it's the solution, too, because God wanted us to be free. God wanted the angels to be free. God did not want to make a robot that would mimic his behaviors. He wanted to make a being that has had the capacity to accept and reject him, to accept and reject his love, to accept and reject his moral code or his goodness, etc. And of course, we're in the same boat as human beings. God didn't just want to make an automaton, just didn't want to make a robot that would imitate his loving and good behaviors. He really wanted us to be able to choose. Well, the minute you give somebody the ability to choose goodness or not goodness, they could choose non-goodness or evil. They could choose something unloving. They could choose something contrary to God. So he wanted to give beings this freedom. So he has to give them the possibility of doing evil, doing unloving things and causing suffering, rejecting him and causing other people to reject him. And so that's why he did it. And of course, why does he allow those beings to come down and bother us? Because, temptation is part of the game. God wanted, as it were, he's inspiring us. Then, of course, he allows evil to inspire us in an even game so we can really choose. Right. If he loaded the dice so that we'd only want to choose him, I rest my case. You wouldn't have a real free choice.
1: Absolutely.
0: So he's got to let the other side have its say. And that's why he does it.
1: Right. Let me ask you, this is one I followed up on in the section on the fall. Well, Father, we say that God has unconditional love, but yet even in the case of the prodigal son, he needed to come back and take advantage of that love. Isn't that a condition?
0: Yeah. Well, in a way, it is a condition. No question about it, but the condition is actually for your benefit. It's he's permitting you to be free. So again, your freedom is what's causing the condition. The only way God could annihilate that condition is to make you unfree immediately and force you to come back. So You know, he has to give you the choice if he makes you free to come back. And so it's really, you are given a freedom, but that causes a condition, namely repentance, to coming back. But if you didn't have that condition, you'd have a much worse condition, mm-hmm. that God would be forcing you to do everything that you do, the loss of your freedom completely. So it's a condition which really replaces a much more onerous condition. Okay. It's the condition that allows you to be free.
1: In the section, I believe in Jesus Christ our Lord, you talk about crucified under Pontius Pilate, and we talked about the creed, I guess, and so the question says, why do you suppose Pontius Pilate's name was included in the creed, and is it just because we want to blame him for everything? What's the reason?
0: Because it really is an historical record.
1: Okay.
0: The whole idea, you know, Christianity was very concerned to put this within a secular historical context that could not be denied. And so they basically said, here's the guy who did it, right? He is a Roman procurator, and he lived during the reign of Tiberius. And that is a very documentable historical fact. Now you can say, well, can you prove that Jesus was really there? Well, if you'll take the word of Tacitus, mm-hmm. and you'll take the word of Josephus, two people who were completely hostile to the Christian church, mm-hmm. Tacitus actually says that Jesus suffered the extreme penalty, that is crucifixion, under the procurator Pontius Pilate during the reign of Tiberius. And Josephus actually says that Jesus was a wise man, that he did perform miracles or deeds of power, and he also died under Pontius Pilate during the reign of Tiberius. So again, that historical marker comes up again and again. And when hostile sources living at the time of Jesus actually testify to his existence, that's a pretty good witness. So I think it's reliable to say that Jesus, that there was definite historical evidence, right. for Jesus, for his crucifixion, for his miracles, and for his wisdom during the time of Pontius Pilate.
1: Okay, one of the other topics that I know is popular on the show is near-death experiences. In your book, God So Loved the World, you discuss a correlation between the new transphysical form of near-death experiences and Jesus' risen appearances. Can you elaborate? And we were also talking about then tying it into the Shroud of Turin.
0: Exactly. I mean, Jesus' risen appearance, of course, is, you know, goes beyond the spiritual appearance. So during a near-death experience, we are transformed into, you know, a what I'm going to call a soul body or a spirit body that is not subject to physical processes and structures. So you can go through walls. You can defy gravity. Your vision is 360 degrees around, at least in a lot of cases. It is definitely, you know, it's a very special kind of vision. So, yes, there's a lot of transformations in our body. Obviously, we are alive when our physical bodies are dead. That's another big transition. However, we are not the glorified body of Jesus. The glorified body of Jesus appears not just in spirit, though certainly that. Mm-hmm. And we do, you know, our, you know, when we are, you know, experiencing near-death experience, we do come back in spirit. But then, of course, he's appearing in glory. Mm-hmm. He's appearing in power. It is so remarkable and so powerful that the apostles are bowing down and worshiping him. John's calling him HaKurios, mm-hmm. the Lord, calling him HaTheos, my God, you know, the God, mm-hmm. of me, etc. We can see that John, also Luke is, you know, addressing the fact that he has a power that is utterly frightening. Mm-hmm. Matthew is saying not only that people are worshiping, but Jesus is saying full power and authority on heaven and earth have been given over me. Now, here's the deal. You know, you compare those two spiritual bodies, and then you've got that Pauline statement. And Paul's statement is what? He says, hey, you know, when we return, we're going to be like him. Mm-hmm. So in other words, that near-death experience we're seeing, okay, we are living. beyond our physical body. Okay, we've got a spiritual body that's not subject to physical structures and processes and laws, like gravity or, you know, walls. Now, on the other hand, though, Jesus is much, much, much, much more than that. He's glorious. He's almost a theophany. He's powerful in addition to being spiritual. Now, when you look at that, what does that mean for us? We will be like that too. So after, you know, the final judgment, the kind of the spiritual bodies we have are going to be transformed into what might be called the glorified or glorious and powerful body of Jesus Christ. Mm-hmm. So there is kind of two phases here. Of course, love is the operative word. Mm-hmm. I mean, during this transition period before the final judgment, we definitely still abide by the code of love and the love that God shares with us. And you can see that Jesus talks about that very much in the scriptures. And we can see that the loving white light that many people encounter is very much a loving being similar to the one described by Jesus. Many people identify that loving white light with Jesus himself. Right.
1: Okay, very good. One more question. Hopefully we can get this done in a couple of minutes, but it's a tough one.
0: Sure.
1: How would you explain transubstantiation to a materialist, since there is no evidence of molecular change?
0: That's right. So molecular change is merely the change of the appearance of the thing physically. Mm-hmm. So the idea of substance that we take from Aristotle and St. Thomas Aquinas is a very different thing. That substance refers to levels of being, levels of activity and power. So, for example, the physical level, which you're talking about when you talk about molecules and the molecules aren't changing, that's just the lowest level of substance for Thomas and for Aristotle. The next level up, of course, is the, you know, the rational substance of the soul. The next level up is the spiritual substance, you know, of the glorified body. The next level up is the angels, and the next level up is God. Mm-hmm. So when we talk about the Eucharistic host, we're talking about the highest level of substance. So when we talk about transubstantiation, yes, the appearance, which is embedded in the lowest level of substance, namely physical substance, right, the molecular structure of the bread that is consecrated, that remains the same. There's no change in the accidents, the appearance. However, the real substance is not simply our, you know, rational soul. It's not just the glorified, you know, soul body. It's not just the angelic. It is Christ himself. Mm-hmm. It is the God-man. And the substance now is translated into the very highest divine, unrestricted spiritual substance that has come to be incarnate, yes, but also remains his divine personhood. It remains his body, blood, soul, and divinity. Mm-hmm. So that is a transition in substance that doesn't require a change in the accidents that are in the bottom layer of substance, namely the physical substance. That's the fastest I can
1: That's pretty
0: give
1: good
0: the explanation.
1: There. You can what get, it,
0: okay.
1: You can get on the Catholic Blitz with that one. I tell you, let me just ask you in our closing moments, why don't you mention a couple of the books that recently have come out that we hope to be able to do some interviews on in the near future?
0: Sure. So I have one on Christ, Science, and Reason, what we can know about Jesus, Mary, and miracles. That book, you know, goes through a lot of different miracles. It gives you a complete scientific explanation of the Shroud of Turin. It goes into the carbon dating much more explicitly. We have the Eucharistic miracles, goes into the scientific investigation of those, goes into the Marian miracles, particularly looking at the new evidence that's come out on the Tilma of Guadalupe. I take a very close look at Stanley Yockey's book on the God and the Son at Fatima. That's a really excellent explication of the miracle of the sun at Fatima with all the eyewitness testimonies. Mm-hmm. It's a really long book and a complicated book and a thick book, and it didn't quite get the attention it deserved. So I really wanted to bring that sun, the miracle of the sun at Fatima, into focus with all of Stanley Iacocci's contributions. And finally, of course, the miracles at Lourdes, which continue to happen to this very day. Mm-hmm. But I just point out about six or seven of the really spectacular ones that happened. And by the way, they happened, many of them, not just with the Lourdes water, but in combination with a blessing from the host in a Eucharistic procession. So I wanted to kind of get all those things secured. And then I have a whole appendix on the Catholic Church's involvement in science throughout the years. Okay. So that's a book that really I hope we can talk about. And then I have another one that comes out that's called Science, Reason, and Faith, Discovering the Bible. And that's kind of the book that lies at the basis of the new Science, Reason, and Faith study Bible that I have done for the RSVCE, the Revised Standard Version Catholic Edition Bible. That's being published by OSV in March and April. But the book, the precursor that explains the analysis that I give throughout the Bible, is given in that book, Science, Reason, and Faith, Discovering the Bible.
1: Well, Father, we're going to have to do another show just so you can list the books that you've already written, let alone the ones that are coming soon. So thank you so much. Always a joy to be with you. The one and only Father Robert Spitzer, S.J., his book, Father Spitzer's Universe, Exploring Life's Big Questions. 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I'm Doug Keck. 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
10: Welcome to Catholic Blitz, and in the hot seat today is Father Ken Briganti. Are you ready?
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10: Your question is, what is the Immaculate Conception in 1 minute?
12: You know, that always caused confusion for Catholics because it happens December 8th that we celebrate this feast. And so everybody just assumes it's talking about our Blessed Lord, which is March 25th was his conception, right? So December 8th is Mary's conception in the womb of her mother, St. Anne. Mary was preserved from original sin from the moment of her conception. Why? Because she was to be the mother of God. She was to give a pure human nature to the Savior who was going to redeem us on the cross. So therefore, he could never be under companion of sin. So what happens is there's no time in God, so God just prefigured the redemption and applied it to Mary's soul. And that's how we celebrate her Immaculate Conception.
10: You really blitzed it today.
12: Thank you.
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1: Hi, I'm Doug Keck, and this is an EWTN Bookmark Brief. We're speaking with author Robert Royal about his book, The Martyrs of the New Millennium, The Global Persecution of Christians in the 21st Century, published by Sophia Press, and available through our EWTN religious catalog. So, Robert, why is this book important, especially for Catholics today?
13: Well, because I think most of us Catholics do not realize that there is persecution and martyrdom on every continent in the world these days, even places like Mexico that we think of as highly Catholic produce martyrs these days. We're not aware of it. It's good for us to be informed about it. And I think the only way that we can better the situation is by knowing what's going on and then actually doing something about it wherever we can.
1: Well, thank you so much, Robert Royal. And his book is The Martyrs of the Millennium, The Global Persecution of Christians in the 21st Century. Again, available through our religious catalog. This has been a Bookmark Brief. Thanks for stopping by. Catch you next time.
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0: I'm Doug Keck, and welcome to the Catholic Sphere. Each week, we tackle topics important to Catholics around the globe with a different host and a different focus. This week, our subject is theology, the topic I feel, therefore I think, putting Descartes before the horse. Today, we're joined by a fabulous panel, including the founder of the Magis Center and host of Father Spitzer's Universe, Father Robert Spitzer. He joins us from his studios in Orange County, California. We also have with us mission preacher and retreat master and Thomist from the Western Dominican Province. That is Father Brian Maladia, popular host and, of course, our radio program as well. Open Lining joins us from California. Finally, we're joined by EWTN's Vice President of Theology, as always, Colin Donovan. He's our mainstay. He's with us here in Irondale, Alabama. Welcome, gentlemen, to our panel, and thank you for making the time. So it seems to be that there's a lot of sense out there in the world today that feelings seem to overcome thinking in everyday discussion. And many of you as teachers over the years probably found that in talking to your students. Father Spitzer, what about the idea that, you know, so many times when you talk to students or young people, when you're asking them a question, they start off with, I feel rather than I think?
1: Absolutely. It happens all the time. If you come in front of a class at the introductory class and you just say, oh, how many of you here are of the opinion that all opinions are equally valid? You'll get about one half to two thirds of the class will say that because there's such a high disregard for thought. And if you said, are all feelings equally authentic, they would agree with that. And what's happening, by the way, this is not just being proposed by traditional media, social media, et cetera. It's being proposed by actual professors in the classroom to the point now where, you know, expressions of high emotion are thought to be, by definition, not only correct, mm-hmm. in other words, you're a replacement for thought, it's also being thought of as a replacement for ethics. If you shout loud enough, if you feel strongly enough, it must be authentic. It must be right. So now what we are experiencing is not just emotivism in ethics. We're experiencing it in rationality itself. And we're basically dumbing down the culture, to be honest with you. We're dumbing down not only the culture, but the political dialogue within the culture. We're even dumbing down academic dialogue. In fact, we've got a real problem out there. And not only is it dumbing down, it's we're morally replacing good ethical principles and good ethical thought with being authentic in your feelings, having high emotion, mm-hmm. being passionate. It all spells morally good. Mm-hmm. And of course, if we continue on this trend, it'll be disastrous, not only in our church, I mean, that right. would be double disastrous, but also in the culture itself.
0: Right. So, Father Maladia, as a Thomist, what did Thomas have to say about this kind of situation?
2: Well, medieval education, as you know, began with logic as an art. And the basic problem today is that logic is interpreted as a tool of white supremacy, basically. Mm-hmm. And I've even heard, I have no evidence for this because I don't teach this or haven't taught it, that in math class, they vote on the answers to problems now. And I said, I can hardly wait to cross the first bridge. It's built by an engineer who was trained in the subjectivity of mathematics. Almost everything is a matter of the subject. Mm-hmm. And so much so that if you disagree with a student, they're always right, according to the prevailing culture. They're victims of you. And there was an adversarial relationship a number of years ago set up between teachers and students, which I said, look, you people act like I want you all to fail. Do you honestly think I spent 3 months of my life here trying to explain this to you so that you wouldn't get it right? Does that make any sense to you? Mm-hmm. That would be awfully silly. Well, the whole point is that we, in all traditional thinking, and this includes St. Thomas, logic reflects the realities of the world outside of us. And that's the standard for truth, not how we feel. Although there's nothing wrong with feelings, but they're not the standards for truth. That's it.
0: Right. Now, Colin, one of the statements by the our late Pope Emeritus Benedict XVI talked about the eclipse of reason. How does that fit into this picture?
3: Well, we've seen over a long period of history now a sort of a gradual devolution of rational, logical thinking, whether in the philosophical area and in other areas, morality, ethics, and increasingly in doctrine as well, from the rational to the emotional, as both Father Spitzer and Father Milady described. But it's been a historical process. You mentioned Descartes. Here was a case of an effort to find objective truth in the way I felt. I think, therefore, I am. That, as if somehow this was an ontological evidence of existence that one thinks. We know that that's not rational because there are a lot of human beings in distressed situations that aren't capable of thinking. Our most youngest members of the species, the unborn, they don't necessarily think in the way that we understand it, even as their neurological systems develop. Our elderly may lose a good deal of that capacity to think, or people because of disease or accident do it. So it was a completely illogical approach. But it was the idea that as we gained more empirical knowledge and material knowledge of the world, that we could somehow use that and construct ways of thought. But instead, what we find ourselves teetering back and forth between the kind of idealism that Kant would later implement, and what we see in the 20th century, the existentialists and others would do, and the materialism that really prompt kick this thing off, which is a complete divorce from thinking necessarily as something that is a higher function, but simply a material function. And so we go back and forth between this, and history shows. In the process, that one thing that was stable and true, what is often called the perennial philosophy, and that is the consensus of philosophers down through the centuries from 300 or more before Christ, Aristotle and the Greeks, up into through the fathers of the church, and finally with the rediscovery of Aristotle during the Scholastics, and that is that truth is an integral whole, that both by logic, by rational thought, we can get at the truth. By study of material realities, we can get at the truth. By divine revelation, we can get at the truth. And all of these form a compatible whole, an integral truth. Now, as has been described, we've sort of spun off into kind of an atomization of human thinking, so that it's only, you know, I think, therefore it is. It has to be this way because I think it is this way.
0: Right.
3: And what you have is a complete subjectivity. And it's getting worse. So it's been a long historical process. It's continuing, sadly. And we're seeing the fruits of it in our culture, in our educational system. And we're seeing it in the church because some of this existential and ideological thinking has entered into theological arenas and faculties as well.
0: Father Spitzer, turning to you, again, as like with Father Milady, a teacher, some people have found the idea that in questioning students especially, and anyone in public in a discussion, the idea that any critique of my truth is really a critique of me. And so there's a personal response. Do you find that?
1: Yeah, oh, absolutely. And that's why you can't have civil discourse anymore, because we don't have a logical method to appeal to where you can be right or wrong. We don't have a series of first principles that we can appeal to where you would be right or wrong. Well, devoid of first principles, devoid of that logic, what's left? Well, of course, as we've been saying, emotion. But what is that doing to our discourse? Our discourse is now becoming shouting matches. And so, you know, students are kind of yelling at each other. And, of course, we've got, you know, this woke kind of culture that's out there that's, that, you know, is being completely embraced on the basis of emotivist criteria alone. Mm-hmm. And if you don't agree with it, then you're just simply shouted down. You are not proven wrong. You are not proven to be unethical. You're just shouted down. And that's all that's left to the emotivist, is either you pretend, you have, you know, fake sincerity, you shout louder, you say my passion is authentic, therefore, you know, my beliefs are true. All of these things will, of course, get you nowhere. There's the old scholastic adage, and it, you know, certainly the Jesuits have embraced it, you know, never deny, seldom affirm, always distinguish. Mm-hmm. The idea is, you know, if you're in an argument with somebody, doesn't do any good to just simply deny the point. You don't want to just say, no, you're wrong, goodbye. That's not going to engage. It's not going to make anybody progress. Seldom affirm, right? You don't want to go around saying, I just want to affirm that. That sounds right. It sounds like our culture, and so forth and so on, and yet make no criticism of things you see to be inadequate, but always distinguish. But a good distinction, that distinction really does depend on what Colin and Father Mileti have been saying. Mm-hmm. In other words, it really requires logic. It requires first principles. And that's why you have to say, listen, if you take this out of society, not just out of the church, if you take this out of society, you're just going to get shouting matches. And look at the world around us. Look at, you know, sometimes even the dialogues within our church. The shouting matches continue to escalate. And of course, they get higher and higher pitched in emotion, because there's no way of resolving difference through regular, rational, logical means, but only through emotional shouting matches. And it reminds me of times that go back to mere sophistry during the old pre-Platonic days. So that's where we stand, and our culture is going downhill on the basis of it.
0: Right, and off of what Father said there, Father Mileti, the idea of, you know, we don't want to be caught up as Stoics, but we can also get caught up in this kind of false compassion, right?
1: Oh, yeah, exactly. You don't want to be heartless, but you don't want to be fake sincere,
0: right,
1: in order to, you know, that's just nothing more, as Plato would say, than sophistry. You have to, you know, if we don't have truth, if we don't have an objective plane on which to stand, objectivity being, you know, what everybody's been talking about today, if we don't have that objective plane on which to stand, there can be no principled agreement. Mm-hmm. And therefore, all we have left is our own opinions to either outwit or outsmart or outbuy or outshout the other person.
0: Right.
1: But it's never going to lead to agreement. It's never going to lead to a cultural peace. It's never going to lead to the truth either.
0: Right.
1: And it's never going to lead to the good. We're just simply going to be stuck with shouting matches. And
0: so,
1: that seems to be the case right now.
0: So as a follow-up to that, Father Mileti, you want to jump in on that, point, same point?
2: Yes, I was trying to make the point that passions, for example, are treated in Aristotle, but they're treated in the rhetoric, not the metaphysics or the physics. Because the passions don't determine the truth. What determines the truth is our experience of reality. But the passions make another person open to listening to the truth, because whatever is received according to the receiver, not the giver. So a person who's trying to persuade someone may in fact realize that they have certain passionate blockages or whatever, and will tailor the message to fit that, provided it doesn't give up the message. But the message comes from objective treatment. And Descartes, you know, he didn't like the emotions. Mm. He didn't like the feelings. Remember, he wanted to use everything to reason, and one reason in principle. And the Enlightenment took that up. The whole problem comes from the Enlightenment, really. And when they tried to use reason to explain it, they fell short because they couldn't explain, for example, the problem of evil. Well, you'd think that they go more to the scholastic point of view, which is that your senses bring you things that then you make objective in your mind. Instead, they went to the emotions. So Rousseau, who was a reaction against the rationalists of the 18th century, said that the thinking man was a depraved animal. And I'm glad someone, I believe, mentioned Kant, because I think Kant is the great watershed because he accepted the fact that you couldn't arrive at absolute truth through reason. And then he said, well, but there must be absolute truths. So what's their origin? Well, it has to be feelings. It has to be, God, I feel God must exist, therefore he exists. And what kind of God it is, well, it could be anything provided it fits your feelings. And so the subjectivity became absolute in that regard.
0: Now, Colin, in dealing also with the idea that David Hume, who said, reason is the slave of the passions, not the master of them, that seems to be a problem we have today as well, right?
3: It certainly is, and I think it's because we've forgotten about virtue, the role of virtue in all of this, and that is virtue is not sort of an independent habit. It's one that's guided by the intellect, by the practical intellect, making decisions about to achieve the particular end of the virtue and guided along that way. We call that prudence. And today there's very little training in that because I think, as we've all been saying in different way, the range is given to the emotions as an expression of my inner self, but there's very little role for the intellect to do that. I think one of the great virtues of the church, and in our own time, Pope John Paul II, really, if you look about this, I say this so often I'm even tired of hearing myself say it, but what a providential pontificate. 26 years in which a man who understood these kinds of questions and who grappled with them in the ethical area, studying the Shaler and the phenomenologists and determining what was valuable in understanding human subjectivity in that, but what was dangerous as well. And concluding at the end of that study in the middle of the 50s and writing about it during the course of his professorial days as well as his pontificate, and that is, if you don't have the good metaphysical grounding, such as St. Thomas provides, and a good understanding of anthropology, which is the philosophy of man, again, as the Church and Aquinas and others provide, then you ultimately have free rein to the feelings. Mm-hmm. Everybody's feelings are different. Everybody's conclusions are different. So, as Father Spitzer would say, there's no basis of agreement in that at all. Because what is your touchstone? Which John Paul II concluded, Father Wojtyła at the time, that it had to be that we understand ourselves, obviously, through our own consciousness. We can investigate what the consciousness tells us about that. We get the theology of the body and the theology of donation. This act of self-giving is encompassed in all of that. But in the end, we have to acknowledge the unity of human nature, the unity of the individual feelings and intellect and will in the human person. We have to realize divine revelation, that these are the arbiters of these otherwise subjective questions. And if we cannot refer those subjective questions to objective truth, mm-hmm. there's no possibility of virtue, which ultimately leads to the integration of the individual. Feelings, intellect, and will, all part of this one substantial person, which is me. Right. And we're lacking that in our day because we have there is no pilot in the wheelhouse, you might say, directing the passions of the individual towards the truth, towards the acquiring of the good, in a way that is consistent with reason and with revelation.
0: So as Colin was saying, Father Milady, in a sense that balance, the Catechism of the Catholic Church is clear regarding the moral character of the emotions, goes on to say, they are in themselves neither good nor evil and are morally qualified only to the extent that they effectively engage reason and will.
2: Yes, the purpose, according to Aristotle and St. Thomas, of the passions is twofold in man. We have a typical relationship to an individual good, like animal passions, but because they exist in a being with a spiritual soul, they're also naturally born to be obedient to reason. I don't say destroyed by reason, notice. I say obedient to reason. And in doing so, they're made sublime. In other words, they're the kind of passions that would be involved in a human good, not just an animal good. The Stoics thought that the passions were evil and enemies of the soul and had to be destroyed. Catholicism, most of mainstream Catholicism, has never taught that. And as Colin was saying, there are three powers that have to be perfected. If you only perfect your passions, you're a hedonist. Mm-hmm. If you only perfect your reason, you're a rationalist. And if you only perfect your will, you're a voluntarist. All three of those things have to go together in every single moral choice we make. And, of course, the virtues are basically about perfecting each one. So the intellect would be the prudence, and then justice is the will, and then fortitude and temperance of the passions.
0: Right. Father Spitzer, turning to you, Socrates said that the unexamined life is not worth living. However, if we're to live our lives, it must be with the awareness that it is examined in the light of truth, not in the light of personal sentiments. Your thoughts?
1: Oh, yeah. Well, of course, Socrates, Plato, and Aristotle gave their lives over to the truth. The only reason, right, Socrates and Plato were in continual, not just dialogue with the sophists, they were in disputational disputation with the sophists all the time. The sophists, of course, were trying to reduce things to persuasion, trying to say that the truth was something that was very relative, that the passions were a more authentic way to go. And as you know, Plato makes fun of them in the Sophist and many other places. But all this being set aside, what Plato thought was that if the truth goes and the sophists win the debate in the academic world of Greece, then Greece is going to go down the tube. The country itself will have no rational basis. And that was, what led to, Greece's ascendancy in the world. And you look at Alexander the Great. Well, this empire that he was creating was certainly based on what he was learning from Aristotle, or his father, had learned from Aristotle, and certainly what he was also aware of in his own studies. And you look at, Greece was able to just come out with volume after volume after volume of such great works from so many different people in so many different areas, from mathematics to music, not just philosophy, certainly philosophy, and certainly first principles in metaphysics. But they had a rational basis. And it was, Plato early on, and of course Aristotle, his student, that wanted in every imaginable way to defend the truth. And now let's get back to your question, Doug, because it's not just for the sake of Greece. It's not just for the sake of the culture. It's not just for the sake of authentic academia. It's not just for the sake of authenticity within the church, even to get to myself. I mean, why do you think that, finally at the end of the day, deconstructionists finally deconstruct themselves? Because they don't know how to have a truth. That, everything is relative. I must be relative. I've got to deconstruct myself. And now I don't even have, the Descartes, the Cartesian first principle to stand on. I've got nothing. And of course, it leads to an incipient nihilism. And what are we experiencing today? With that very nihilism. We have basically deconstructed ourselves away. We have basically reduced everything to feelings. We have no objective basis on which to stand. We have no objective basis on which to analyze ourselves. We have no objective basis on which to assess reality. We are sitting there in a world of flux and subjectivity. And in that world of flux and subjectivity, we are going to lose ourselves. We have lost ourselves. In addition to losing the truth, in addition to losing the good, which of course winds up ushering the way to losing God.
0: Absolutely.
1: And losing, real religious standards, right, that God had intended for us from the beginning.
0: Okay, let me turn to you quickly, Colin, before we'll let Father Milady end the show. But Colin, let me ask you this. I know in your notes that you gave me, you talked about the idea that people see their experience today as objective data. Explain.
3: Well, I think you can see it, especially in theology, and that is there are branches of theology, not just outside the church, certainly in non-Catholic theological circles, but even in the church, where being a category of person, say a woman or a Latinx, a Hispanic woman or person of different genders, if you will, or being gay or something like this, constitutes the basis of a theology. So this disintegration, which Father was just talking about, and certainly John Paul II also talked about, mostly by talking about the integration that comes about from living an authentic life. From an inauthentic life, you get this disintegration. You also see that in theology, where theology is branded by the subjectivity of the individual. And, this is very dangerous. I remember a few years ago, a particular professor was a promoter of so-called queer theology. And, of course, came to the natural conclusion about Jesus himself. So this has not only logical consequences, but dogmatic consequences for the faith of individuals. And it undercuts other elements of the truth as well, that he's the Son of God, the role of morality in the life of each one of us and the destiny of each. So the atomization of the human person by the reduction to the emotional and the feeling and the particular, like, you know, I'm woman, I'm white, I'm black, I'm gay, I'm straight. Right. All of these things work in the same direction to destroy any potential
0: kind of intersectionality
3: unity.
0: Approach. In our closing 50 seconds or so, Father Milady, a thought you'd like to leave our audience with on this topic.
2: Yes, John Paul II was happy about the rediscovery of Shaler of the Passions. But in phenomenology, he said that because they don't have a decent theory of abstraction, they fall into the same errors as Kant and Hume. And therefore, he said Plato and Aristotle had the only theory of experience to foreknowledge, which was proper.
0: Thank you very much. I appreciate the wonderful panel joining us, Father Spitzer, Father Milady, our own Colin Donovan, for being with us again today. And we thank you so much for joining us. Don't forget to join us next week. Our host will be Ryan Penny here on The Catholic Sphere. Thanks for joining us. We'll see you next time.
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5: How should we pray? The disciples asked our Lord that question, and he gave them the Our Father, or the Lord's Prayer. But he also gave them the liturgy, which is the most privileged form of prayer in the Catholic tradition, especially the Holy Sacrifice of the Mass. We can pray with the whole church in the liturgy of the hours, or the Divine Office, and we should also pray in our own private room, our secret chamber, as Jesus says, and then our Father who sees us in secret will reward us.
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6: Family, a prayer that we pray together is a powerful prayer. So please pray together with me, our EWTN Family Prayer. Today we make an act of faith. Oh my God, I firmly believe that you are one God in three divine persons, Father, Son, and Holy Spirit. I believe that your divine Son became man and died for our sins, and that he will come to judge the living and the dead. I believe these and all of the truths which the Holy Catholic Church teaches, because you have revealed them, who are eternal truth and wisdom, who can neither deceive nor be deceived. In this faith, I intend to live and die. Amen.
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9: The Ave Maria Communications Guild presents Christ is the Answer with Father John Ricardo.
10: Knowing Jesus is the best gift that any person can receive. That we've encountered him is the best thing that's happened in our lives, and making him known by our word and deeds is our greatest joy. 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
9: This Christ is the Answer program is one of the Ten Commandments series that Father Ricardo titled, Why Be Good? On this episode, we'll hear Father John finish a study of the related Fifth and Ninth Commandments. You shall not commit adultery and you shall not covet. Father John provides an in-depth explanation on these commandments through a study of Scripture, the Catechism, the tradition of the Catholic Church, and contemporary Catholic scholarship. The last seven of God's commandments are the relationship commandments. They deal with our relationship with God and with others. The sixth deals with interpersonal relationships between the sexes, and the ninth deals with unhealthy sexual desires. Here is Father John Ricardo with the conclusion of his study of the sixth and ninth commandments. He's titled it, Who Has a Better Vision of Sex, Cosmo, Maxim, or the Catholic Church?
11: One of the things that hit me on the way over here was, obviously there are, in every situation like this, where there's priests who were sexually active before they got ordained, or there are married couples who have lost a spouse and have not remarried, or whether there are divorced couples who have not remarried who are trying to live chastely. There is the reality of many of us who basically once knew, either in righteousness or not in righteousness, the joys of sex, and now don't. And St. Joseph, I always find to be a remarkable intercessor for those of us who might fall into one of those categories. Because Joseph, at least according to one of the traditions of the church, was married before Mary. It's not the church's official teaching. There is no official teaching of the church on Joseph before he met Mary. The discussion of the brothers and sisters of Jesus in the Gospels, St. Jerome used to say that those were cousins of Jesus. Actually, the earlier tradition of the church from a bishop whose name was Epiphanius, who was a bastion of Orthodox teaching, was that those, in fact, were Joseph's children from an earlier marriage, whose mother died, and Joseph marries again and marries Mary. That's one of the reasons why Joseph's often shown as being so much older than Mary. It also helps explain why in the Gospel of Mark, Jesus is identified as the son of Mary, which would be unthinkable in a Middle Eastern patriarchal culture, to refer to a boy according to his mother. You would only refer to a boy by his father, unless the father had multiple wives. Then you identify the mother to differentiate the children. So there's strong scriptural reason to think that the brothers and sisters of Jesus, anyway, were Joseph's children from an earlier marriage. Well, that makes Joseph to be a great intercessor for those people who have known sexual relations and now cannot. Because Joseph once lawfully knew them, and now he's married to Mary. And the church would teach, quite clearly, that's a perpetually virginal relationship. So Joseph is in the position of some of us in this room, and is worth our calling upon for help, wherever we might find ourselves. That's actually section 3 there in the various forms of chastity. And then it goes on to offenses against chastity, and it lists 6. This is before we get to offenses against the dignity of marriage, which comes at the end. So the 6 offenses against chastity that the Catechism lists are, first, lust, which is, again, this disordered desire or inordinate enjoyment of sexual pleasure. Not the enjoyment of it, the inordinate enjoyment of it. That all I want is what it's giving me. What it'll do is it'll habituate the person to thinking that sex is about me, and it's about my needs or my wants being fulfilled, as opposed to what it's truly about, which is this communion of persons, which involved in that is intense pleasure, but the point of it is the communion of persons and the genuine and the authentic giving of one person to the other, and vice versa. So sexual pleasure is morally disordered when it's sought for itself, isolated from its procreative and unitive purposes, the Catechism says. Second offense against chastity is masturbation, which is understood as the deliberate stimulation of the genital organs in order to derive sexual pleasure. I told you we were going to get blunt in here, okay? We should say it a different way. Not the reason why it's wrong. It's wrong because it's harmful. Why is it harmful? What's dangerous about it? What's dangerous about it, at least once I reach an age of maturity and I'm understanding what's going on, is I'm now, again, habituating myself to think and to act in regards to sex as about pleasure only. And so what will happen is I will then either instrumentalize myself or another as an object to be used so as to arrive at pleasure. And no one here is an object, a mere object. Everybody here is a subject, a person who is loved by God, who's never to be treated as a mere thing, either by themselves or by another. And then, speaking pretty pastorally, the Catechism adds at the end of the paragraph on this, to form an equitable judgment about the subject's moral responsibility and to guide pastoral action, one must take into account the effective immaturity, the force of acquired habit, the conditions of anxiety, or other psychological or social factors that can lessen, if not even reduce to a minimum, moral culpability. So that's just wisdom from the church, huh? That what

generation in the education of children. The primary understanding of the church's teaching years and years ago as to the reason why fornication was so grave was because of the injustice that it would be to a child conceived in that union. Because now the child has no parents who are together, and a child has a right to be brought into the world by parents in an act of love. Fourth offense is pornography. There's a website entitled everymansbattle.org. I'm trying to think of the organization that it comes from. New Life Ministries or something like that, do you know? I mean, I can only tell you now as a confessor, huh, how incredibly prevalent addiction to pornography, and it's not just in men, it's men and women. Jesus says in Matthew 5, if your eye causes you to sin, rip it out. If your hand causes you to sin, cut it off. He ain't talking about shoplifting here. If your modem causes you to sin, unplug it and throw it away. It's not a game. It's not harmless. It's destructive. It's destructive to marriages. It's destructive to the well-being of the man or the woman who's involved in it. They say that the images that you see in pornography, they actually have it's something like an endorphin in your brain. So it just brings this high, and it's a drug, the effect that it has inside a brain. And they say the images left from pornography will stay in a brain for up to 7 years. Well, if I'm constantly exposed to that, and I'm a married person, pretty naive to think that that doesn't somehow color my relationship with my spouse. Much as my intentions may not want it to, it does. So if your modem causes you to sin, rip it out. Fifth offense against chastity is prostitution. Prostitution does injury to the dignity of the person who engages in it, reducing the person to an instrument of sexual pleasure. The one who pays sins gravely against himself. He violates the chastity to which his baptism pledged him and defiles his body, the temple of the Holy Spirit. Prostitution is a social scourge. And then lastly is rape, which is the forcible violation of the sexual intimacy of another person, which does injury not just to charity, which it certainly does, but to justice. Rape deeply wounds the respect, the freedom, and the physical and moral integrity to which every person has a right. It causes grave damage that can mark the victim for life. It is always an intrinsically evil act. Graver still is the rape of children committed by parents, incest, or those responsible for the education of the children entrusted to them. Then it lists a somewhat short section on chastity and homosexuality. So the church is teaching from the catechism anyway here on this, says that homosexuality refers to relations between men or between women who experience an exclusive or predominant sexual attraction toward persons of the same sex. It has taken a great variety of forms through the centuries and in different cultures. Its psychological genesis remains largely unexplained, which is just true. We don't know why people have same-sex attraction. There's been all sorts of attempts to just nail it down as, you know, an oppressive or an absent father, or which isn't necessarily the case. It was an attempt to find what they called a quote-unquote gay gene. There's no gay gene. It's a complex series of circumstances as to why somebody has this. Basing itself on sacred scripture, which presents homosexual acts as acts of grave depravity, tradition has always declared that homosexual acts are intrinsically disordered. They're contrary to the natural law. They close the sexual act to the gift of life. They do not proceed from a genuine affective and sexual complementarity, and under no circumstances can they be approved, any more than fornication can be. The number of men and women, it goes on to say, who have deep-seated homosexual tendencies is not negligible, and this inclination, which is objectively disordered, constitutes for most of them a trial. They must be accepted with respect, compassion, and sensitivity, and every sign of unjust discrimination in their regard should be avoided. But these persons are called to fulfill God's will in their lives, and if they're Christians, to unite to the sacrifice of the Lord's cross, the difficulties they may encounter from their condition. Homosexual persons, like those who struggle with opposite sex attraction, who aren't married and won't be, are called to chastity by the virtues of self-mastery that teach them inner freedom. At times, by the support of disinterested friendship, by prayer and sacramental grace, they can and should gradually and resolutely approach Christian perfection. Remember, the end for which we're all made is holiness. That's the end. Chastity is one of those means by which I live it. Next section is the love of husband and wife. And it goes on to talk about conjugal fidelity in that relationship. Pope John Paul II, in one of his documents on the role of the Christian family in the modern world, which the Catechism quotes, says, sexuality by means of which man and woman give themselves to one another through the acts which are proper and exclusive to spouses is not something simply biological, but concerns the innermost being of the human person as such. It's realized in a truly human way only if it is an integral part of the love by

0: in which a man and woman commit themselves totally to one another until death. So it's not merely about bodies. Because why? My body is an expression of my person. That's why. Remember, when we talked about the theology of the body is a sacrament of the person. I learn who someone is, and you learn who I am, by what you see me do with my body. Because my body is not a thing. My body is the revelation of who I am. Therefore, nothing that a person does is ever merely biological. It's always a personal act. The acts in marriage by which the intimate and chaste union of the spouses takes place are noble and honorable. So we're not Manichaeans here, nor are we puritanical. This is how God designed man and wife to live. They're noble acts. They're honorable acts. They're intended to be pleasurable. Remember again, Aquinas is teaching that one of the results of the fall is that they're now less pleasurable than they once were. So the truly human performance of these acts fosters the self-giving they signify and enriches the spouses in joy and gratitude. Sexuality is a source of joy and pleasure. But remember Pieper, because in fact for our culture, despite all our talk about sex, it's actually become for so many people literally meaningless. There's no point to it. If an orgasm is the equivalent of a sneeze, then there's no meaning in it. What an incredibly ridiculous understanding of the gift of sexuality. There's nothing significant about a sneeze. There is something very significant about the acts involved in marriage. And then it goes on to talk about the twofold end of marriage, which is the good of the spouses themselves and the transmission of life, and that these two meanings can never be separated from each other. Then it has a great section from St. John Chrysostom, who writes, "Young husbands should say to their wives..." This is a father of the church, one of those people who's often accused by radical feminists as being misogynist. They just hate women. This is Chrysostom writing in the 400s. St. John suggests that young women should say to their wives, "I have taken you in my arms, and I love you, and I prefer you to my life itself. For the present life is nothing, and my most ardent dream is to spend it with you in such a way that we may be assured of not being separated in the life reserved for us. I place your love above all things, and nothing would be more bitter or painful for me than to be of a different mind than you." So much for the misogynist fathers of the church. It then reminds us very briefly of something that I talked about earlier, that by virtue of the sacrament of matrimony, a husband and a wife are enabled to live out this covenant. So why do you get married in a church? Not because it's a beautiful backdrop for pictures, or because it might be air-conditioned and outside is not. You get married in the church because that's where we receive grace in a particular way, especially between two Catholics in the context of the Eucharist, huh? And grace isn't some ethereal thing floating around up there. Grace is God's real supernatural strength given to me to do something that on my own I can't do. So when I got ordained, I was given grace to love the church in a way that I may want to at times, but on my own can't. I need his help. And when I get married, a husband and a wife are given grace, God's divine strengthening aid, so as to love each other in a heroic and noble way that they want to, but find themselves unable to do on their own, because I just don't have that within me. I was relying on my own to do what I'm doing as a priest. I would have left years ago, and the same for many of us who are married. If it was just up to me and my own strength, I would have packed the bags and left soon after I moved in. Then it talks about the fecundity or the fruitfulness of marriage. So fruitfulness is a gift and an end of marriage. Now, one of the ends of marriage is the procreation and the education of children. The conjugal act, the communion of persons by which a man and a woman become one flesh in sexual intercourse, is always supposed to be open to life. It is the kind of act which is in itself generative. It's one of the things that separates it from a homosexual act. Regardless of whether or not the couple is sterile, it's still the kind of act which is generative. And it's always supposed to be open, per se, to the procreation of life. And then it goes on to a very brief treatment on the regulation of births and how is it that we're supposed to both be open to life and use our heads, huh? God gave me reason. So the commandment from the church is not, you know, well, you're going to get married, you're going to have, well, sex is going to have some pleasure, but you're going to have a lot of kids. If you're going to do this, there's going to be some pain. That's not the point. The point is, okay, how is it that we can, in fact, love each other in a way that honors one another and yet is intelligent at the same time? So there might be serious reasons, substantial reasons, you know, grave reasons, weighty reasons, where in prayer and in discussion with each other, a couple says, you know what? I don't know that we should have any more kids. And maybe that's after one for that couple. Maybe it's after three, maybe it's after nine. But in talking and in praying and in trying to evaluate whether it's our financial situation, whether it's our health, whether it's the well-being of the other children, it's entirely dependent upon that family And that couple, it's not just one of those things where you just follow your own conscience. That's not the point. You follow a conscience that's well-formed. So I want to pray and I want to talk to my spouse, and we want to be able to sit down and go, you know what? Why do we say we don't want any more kids? Or, yeah, I think we should come to a point where we should really think seriously about having any more. When that point is reached, how do you do that? Because the world's solution is, well, you just put on a condom, or you put in an IUD, or you take the pill, or you do a whole set of other things. You pull out hedge clippers. You do that to a dog who can't control himself, not to a human person who has freedom, doesn't have instincts, not just urges, huh? So how do you do that? And the church's teaching is what's known as natural family planning. I have to find a way to do this in a way that we honor each other as persons and don't reduce each other to objects, and yet in a way which we think can prevent a birth or can achieve a birth if those are the decisions that we're at right now. There are so many misconceptions on natural family planning. Again, pastorally, I'm profoundly aware of how many people have been chewed up by the lie that is contraception in our culture. It's just a given. It's the air we breathe. You know, how are we not going to have kids? Easy. We're going to take the pill, for crying out loud. What were you thinking? Why would we not do that? Well, why would you do that? Why would you go to a doctor and say, my body's functioning perfectly. Can you please stop it? That doesn't make much sense. That's not the purpose of medicine. Who goes to a doctor to cure health? We do in our culture. Or how absurd would it be, you know, if Henry comes over to the house and he's a great friend, I haven't seen him in a long time, and he knocks on the door, and before I come to greet him, I put a glove on. I go, hey, Henry. Hopefully Henry would look at me and go, what is that? What kind of gesture was that? Put a glove on before you shook my hand? You know, or my husband comes home, you know, I hear him knock on the door and I run down the stairs, and before he comes in, I kiss him, I put a ski mask over my head. It looks stupid, doesn't it? How come it's so absurd in that? But all of a sudden, we just think it's so intelligent when it comes to the most intimate acts between men and women. It should look just as stupid. And it doesn't make sense. And it's harmful. And then it goes on to talk about the gift of a child. And here's one of the things, you know, and I can't talk about this as a married person. I do know, again, pastorally, the tremendous suffering that a couple experiences either when they find out they cannot have children or when they find out they can have no more. And I can't presume to know what that's like. I can just see it. So I know it's pretty intense. The point of the catechism here again is just simply to remind us that no one has a right to a child. Children are a gift. They're a gift from the Lord. And a husband and a wife are called to participate with the Lord in the act of giving life. And to some, he gives the gift of life. For lots of different reasons, some of us either haven't been able to or haven't had children. And that's a sharing in the Lord's cross. That's a suffering, which we're then called, just like someone who's striving or trying to live a life of chastity, I'm called to unite that to the Lord's cross and to hopefully make it redemptive somehow. Not to belittle it or to ignore it or to think, why can't I get over this? No, to do something with it. Maybe to offer it in a particular way for those who, in fact, can have life who are thinking of terminating it. And to pray somehow that by my suffering with the Lord because of what I'm going through, that by my willingly uniting this to the cross, some lives might be spared and some people would choose to have life. So it reminds us that there is no right to a child. And then it talks about how technology can licitly and how it can't licitly help. So it talks about how research aimed at reducing human sterility is to be encouraged on condition that it is placed at the service of the human person, of his inalienable rights, and is true and integral good according to the design and will of God. For example, you can find out why someone's got a low sperm count. Can you do that? Yeah. Now, how do I do that? Well, there's a couple different ways. Certainly can't do it simply by masturbation and then taking sperm to a clinic, because we know that to be gravely wrong. But there are ways to do it. There's such a thing as a perforated condom, which actually is licit. It's a means by which the act is completed in sexual intercourse, by which the sperm, some of it is trapped, which I can then take immediately to my doctor to try to have tests done to figure out, okay, is there something wrong in me as the man, which we can somehow find a way to enhance. Is that okay? Yeah, it is. So science and technology can do lots of things to help. The problem when it becomes something that is illicit and harmful to me is when science and technology replaces the act. That's when it becomes dangerous and, in fact, wrong. So that's why in vitro fertilization is gravely immoral, because this is not something which is assisting the act of love between a husband and wife. It's actually replacing it. It's not so much that people are intending when they do something like this, they're not trying to use each other. They're not trying to do something wrong. Their desire is to have a child. I get that. But the question is, morally speaking, you want to ask, what am I doing? And what I'm doing in something like in vitro is the mentality that's involved in reproductive technology is a production line mentality. I'm interested in a product. That's why I go to the Michigan Daily and I read the ads in the student newspaper and I look at requests asking for women's eggs. But don't donate them unless you're between the ages of 18 and 20 and between 5'10 and 5'11 and 105 to 117 and speak three languages and got a 1540 on your SAT. Those are the eggs we want. Why? because we're interested in making a good product. That's why. We don't just want life in any old guys, because if we're going to do this, we're going to spend tens of thousands of dollars to do this. And if I'm going to shell out tens of thousands of dollars to do it, I want a good product. So we've moved into another sphere entirely. That's what's dangerous. And then lastly, we get to offenses against the dignity of marriage, and that's where adultery comes in. The commandment involves far much more than what meets the eye. And adultery is simply defined as marital infidelity, huh? When two partners, of whom at least one is married to another party, have sexual relations, even transient ones, they commit adultery. Christ condemns even adultery of mere desire. Why? Because it's bad for me. That's why he condemns it. It's not merely a prohibition. It's harmful to me because it's making me to be the kind of a man who wants to take something that doesn't belong to me and to use it. I'm not interested in entering into a covenant with you that's indissoluble and irreplaceable. I'm interested in using you. And that's a bad thing to be, a person who uses somebody. The sixth commandment in the New Testament forbid adultery absolutely. The prophets denounce the gravity of adultery, and they use it as an image for the sin of idolatry. So God, who in the Old Testament is constantly using this image of marriage as the strongest image that he can use for the covenant that he's entered into with his people, speaks about idolatry, the violation of the first commandment. Here's again how they're all connected. Talks about idolatry as if it was adultery. Because you have not been faithful to me, who has given everything to you. Nonetheless, blessed be God, there's such a thing as mercy for all of this. For all of this. Or we'd all be gone. One strike, you're out. If we applied the Dallas Charter, which they want to apply to priests, to everybody in this room, no one's getting home. God is extraordinarily merciful to all of us, no matter what, so long as we ask for it and come before him humbly. That's the great news in the midst of all this. Because this can be pretty sobering, I know, for many of us here. And then it talks a little bit about divorce, how divorce is another offense against the dignity of marriage. Why? Well, mainly because what is marriage? Marriage is a participation in the love of Christ for his church and a revelation of it to the world. So what's divorce then, if that's the case? Divorce is somehow a breaking of that covenant. Divorce, in a in an ontological sense, can't happen. What I mean by that is because the marriage is the marriage between God and humanity. So when we celebrate the Feast of Christmas, we typically refer to it as the birthday party. It's not a birthday party. It's a wedding. It's not like God was born on Christmas Day. His human nature is born, okay? But he has always existed, the eternal Son of God. What's new is now that the eternal Son of God has joined to himself a human nature. And in doing so, the church says, God made an irrevocable marriage covenant with humanity. And he will never divorce us, ever. He's always faithful, even when we're not. He is always faithful. That's why divorce, broadly speaking like that, simply can't happen, because the only one lasting real marriage will never end in divorce. So divorce does injury to the covenant of salvation, of which sacramental marriage is the sign. And we've all been touched by this. I know that. Some of us here are divorced. I know that. I've got it in my family. This is never a condemnation. The guise is the Lord inviting me to freedom. Quick pastoral note. I'm amazed how many people are confused and think that if they are divorced but not remarried, they can't go to communion. That is not true. My requirement for going to communion, to accept this as the body and blood of Christ, be Catholic, and to be in grace. As long as I'm in grace, I'm going to communion. Can I be divorced and in grace? Yeah, I can repent. God can forgive that. And then lastly, it talks about polygamy. I don't think we have to get into that here. Incest, free unions, and trial marriage. Probably just worth saying that for those of you who are dating right now, the single most determinative factor in a couple ending in divorce is cohabitation. The single most determinative factor in a couple divorcing is living together before they're married. That's not from Loyola University in Chicago, a fine Jesuit place, or Catholic University of America. That's from Rutgers. Rutgers has a project called the Marriage Project. And then lastly, let's just say something about modesty. The ninth commandment is thou shalt not covet. To covet is to see something that somebody else has and both to want it and to not want you to have it, which we do a lot. I can be very covetous of lots of things. It's not one of those things you stand up and get real proud of, but I can get covetous. To covet something is an injustice, first of all. That's your wife, huh, or your husband or your house or whatever it is. And I'm so ticked off that you have it, I don't even want you to have it or you to have her or you to have him. The reason why that's harmful to me is because that makes me to be a really ungrateful person. Because the Lord has blessed us all with all that we have. And in the discussion on coveting, which talks a lot about purity, much of which we talked about in talking about chastity, the only thing that it brings up again, which I think is just worth saying, is that purity requires modesty. And if our culture is in need of something right now, it's in need of learning what modesty is. there's a certain respect with which we're supposed to carry ourselves. And I don't know what a young woman, or a not-so-young woman, who's walking around with a cut-off shirt and her navel pierced and her jeans low is thinking she's going to arouse within a man. It certainly isn't going to be respect. Not at all. That's not the image that the man has. And vice versa, when men do things that are trying to get the attention of women. The goal here isn't to be a prude. The goal here is to respect the integrity of the person. Modesty is one of those things which is played out in different ways in different cultures, but the way it's getting played out in our culture right now is rather poorly. And it's one of those things, I think, that as parents anyway, your kids ask to do things, or if they can do things, or if they can wear this. And my response, when they ask me what I would say to them, is always, well, you give me a sound, reasonable explanation as to why I should let you do that, and I'll let you do that. But I don't know how you're going to come up with a sound explanation for why you should pierce your navel and then let other people see it, because it's not going to bring good fruit. It's going to create an image in people's minds of something that you don't want to be known as. So what other reason can you come up with?
1: 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You shall not commit adultery, and you shall not covet. The 6th deals with the relationships between the sexes, and the 9th deals with unhealthy sexual desires. He titled this talk, Who Has a Better Vision of Sex, Cosmo, Maxim, or the Catholic Church? On our next program, Father John will teach on the 7th and 10th commandments. You shall not steal, and you shall not covet. He's titled that talk, Striving for Contentment with What We Have. This has been Christ is the Answer, program number 731. 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This is your host and program producer, Henry Root. Thanks for listening to Christ is the Answer. Tune in next time when Father Ricardo addresses a topic of Christian concern from the Catholic perspective. 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
3: Have you ever heard someone say, oh, another birthday? G.K. 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
7: Welcome to Inspired by Faith, a program of the Columbus Catholic Women's Conference. I'm Emily Giaminette, and I'm joined for each program in studio with my friend, Michelle Fanley. This is a show to help you to be inspired by our Catholic faith, live out the gospel message, and deepen your relationship with Jesus Christ. We hope this show provides you an uplifting 30 minutes to help refresh your soul and strengthen your faith. As it was born of our friendship, we hope it encourages you to deepen and develop spiritual friendships with your sisters in Christ. Hello, Michelle.
8: Well, hello, Emily, and how are you?
7: I'm doing so great. You know what? We are now in the Advent season.
8: We are.
7: And we are also in the conference preseason, I guess we could say, right?
8: Yeah, and conference is coming upon us fast.
7: Amazing. You were just talking about, you know, pre-registration. It makes for the perfect Christmas gift.
8: Absolutely.
7: New Year's gift. Little, you know, start texting your friends. It's going to be here sooner than we realize.
8: Absolutely. Yeah, you don't want to miss out. We've got extra seating this year, so we're excited to be able to welcome more women, but we are just delighted just to think about all the good things that are going to come.
7: Amen. I love that. There's so many great things that are happening. And as you mentioned, the registration, we're talking about the Columbus Catholic Women's Conference, which will take place on February 21st, 2026.
8: Yes.
7: Yeah, I see that.
8: I wrote a typo on the script.
7: I said it a little hesitant to make sure I had this all correct. We are still in the early bird pricing, but another amazing lineup of speakers, Mass with Bishop Earl Fernandez, confession, adoration, food, and plenty of shopping and vendors.
8: Yeah, it's going to be a great, our vendor hall, exhibitor hall is already full. So we know that, you know, we're going to have another great option of selections of beautiful Catholic goods and opportunities to meet with religious orders that are be present or different kind of organizations that serve in our diocese that you might be interested in getting involved in.
7: I really was excited about the theme that you selected this year, right? From the book of Psalms, look to him and be radiant. So where did that one come from? Just through the board coming together and saying this would be a great... How did that work?
8: So our board always meets after we pray. We usually go to adoration for an hour, and then we meet with some theme ideas. And our chaplain is Father David Johnstone at St. Michael's. And he had given us some thoughts to kind of ponder over. And one, and I'm going to forget which encyclical it was, he had given us some things to read on. And as we read the things, and talking about the joy of the gospel and that such. And so we started finding scripture that kind of fed into that. And one of our board members, Virginia Braun, was like, the Women's Conference is supposed to be just this uplifting event. So she really wanted something really joyful. So when we found Look to Him and Be Radiant out of the book of Psalms, we thought it was perfect.
7: I love that so much. And what's also exciting is we have some amazing speakers. So if you want to introduce our other speakers, and then we'll introduce who's with us today.
8: Yes. Yeah, so we have Mother Natalia from the Order Christ the Bridegroom, which is up here in Northern Ohio. We have Father John Lococo, Sister Mary Grace from the Sisters of Life, Rachel Muha, and music from Meredith Joy Keller. And today we have one
7: drum
8: of
7: roll.
8: Our speakers with us. That's right. It is Meg Hunter Kilmer. And so I'm delighted to introduce Meg to you. She's a missionary and storyteller who loves to travel the world telling people about the fierce and tender love of God. She has two theology degrees from the University of Notre Dame and is the author of six books about scripture and the saints, including Saints Around the World and Eyes Fixed on Jesus, A Journey into the Gospels. Meg has given talks widely to a variety of audiences in nearly every state, plus over a dozen countries, and currently works as a campus minister at the University of Notre Dame. So welcome, Meg.
9: Thank you. I'm so glad to be with y'all.
7: Oh, it's exciting. As we mentioned, the conference is coming up February 21st, 2026. When was the last time you were in Columbus, Ohio?
9: Last night.
7: No way.
9: I was driving through, so I didn't actually stop. Although I thought about stopping at Chewy's because I love Chewy's, which is the Mexican chain out of Texas, and that's the closest one to me. So I was driving through, but it was snowing, or like I was driving into the snow, and I was like, probably eating a chimichanga in my lap while driving stick in the snow is not my best move, so I decided to just keep going.
7: I love that I asked you that question. That was totally a spontaneous Holy Spirit question, because usually our first question is, can you share a little bit about your faith journey? Instead, we found out you were in Columbus just last night. So tell us a little bit about where you grew up, the kind of family you grew up in, really when your faith became really the source and an inspiration of your entire life.
9: Well, I grew up in a Catholic family. You know, the way that a lot of families are Catholic, we like mostly went to Mass on Sundays, but it certainly wasn't something that was meaningful to me at all. I think at moments I was an atheist when I was a kid. At moments I was agnostic. Sometimes I was Catholic in a triumphalist way, but certainly not in a relational way until I was 13. And when I was 13, I got dragged on this confirmation retreat and sort of accidentally went to confession. And it just changed everything. I had this profound encounter with Jesus. And, you know, conversion takes a minute. And so it's really a life of 1,000 conversions, I think. But that was when the Lord first captured my heart. And I don't really do things halfway. And so I kind of came out of that retreat determined to win church, which is not, you know, ideal as a motivation for holiness. But the Lord can work with all of the realities of our lives, and I just became deeply devoted to Scripture, and before long was a daily communicant, studied theology at the University of Notre Dame, got a couple degrees there, and then went and taught middle school and high school religion for 5 years, lived out of my car for 12 years, traveling around the world telling people about Jesus, started to write books at that point, and now am living back in the deep, dark, snowy South Bend, Indiana, where I'm working in campus ministry at Notre Dame again.
7: Oh, that's such a great story. And I love that it started at a confirmation retreat, because one thing, Michelle and I are both parents to these kids that you send on these retreats, and you hope and pray that there's just that encounter with Christ. So thank you for providing such encouragement, not only with your whole ministry, but really, you know, that day in and day out to all of those like yourself, campus ministers, teachers, PSR instructors, you know, that it brings us sure a lot of encouragement.
9: It makes a difference. Even when we're not necessarily doing the best we could possibly be doing, the Holy Spirit is at work, and we're just trying to get out of the way and let Him move in people's hearts.
10: Well, Meg, another thing we like to ask our guests is, who is your favorite saint? Who is your favorite saint and why? And we've got a copy of your Pray for Us book here with us in the studio today. So could you share a little bit about that with us?
9: So it's funny because I love the random saints that nobody's ever heard of. I have a really bad habit of finding someone unknown, getting excited about them, getting everybody else excited about them, and then moving on, being like, it's fine, like, I liked him before he was cool. But it's funny because my very favorite saint is far more mainstream than you would expect, in as much as people have heard his name before. So Saint Barnabas is my best saint friend. He was Paul's best friend, and I'm a lot like Saint Paul, both in life experience and in temperament, right? I also think sometimes you should yell, you stupid Galatians, and then just put in the lectionary for all of time. And Barnabas loved Paul. And I figure if Barnabas could love Paul, then he can love me. But I think even more than that, St. Barnabas was a man who just loved recklessly and extravagantly. And you see over and over again in his story, this is a man who is willing to risk everything to make sure that people who don't feel at home in the church know that they have a place in the heart of God. And he did this with Paul. When Paul first had his conversion, Barnabas was like, yeah, maybe he's going to kill me. Maybe he's faking the whole thing. But it's worth the risk to invite him into the church. And he did the same thing with his nephew, St. Mark. And I think I just want to be the kind of person who looks for those on the margins who feel unloved and unwanted by Jesus and his church. And I want to be a person who lives recklessly and risks dramatically to make sure that those people know that they're loved.
10: That's awesome. I think I think this is Carlo Acutis in the front cover, right? The middle saint there. I was like, I'm pretty sure that's Carlo. And this was out before he was uber popular. So good call on that one. And all these amazing saints that you've shared, all these unique saints that most of us haven't even heard about. So tell us a little bit too, what's your favorite part of being Catholic?
9: I don't know how you don't say the sacraments, right? Like I love the Eucharist. I love that confession happens. I'm so grateful for confession. It's not like my happiest, warmest, fuzziest sacrament, you know? Like, there are definitely moments where I'm like, I just don't want to do it. And God's like, right, which is exactly why you need to. But I think the fact that we're able to receive Jesus' body, blood, soul, and divinity, like, I just don't know. I don't know how anything could compare with that.
7: That's so true. And I think that, as you mentioned, even in the beginning, going from your faith journey of at times struggling, right, before as a young child, and then really giving your life to evangelizing, as you mentioned, living out of your car, now working with college students at Notre Dame,
11: You know, is this a journey? Is this something in which every day you just take the next step, or is it something where you just had this infused, you know, like grace and you never, you know, question or just, you know, are like all of us in the trenches?
9: I think that the Lord has been really gentle with me in helping me to become a person who holds things with open hands and who trusts Him really deeply. And for me, what it took was living out of my car for 12 years to get to a place where I have the capacity to accept what He gives me, and generally to cling less than previously. I'm very type A, very achievement oriented. I am an oldest daughter, and I just have been in charge of everybody's life for my entire life. And it wasn't real discipleship. You know, like, I loved the Lord, but I wanted Him to be signing off on my plans. I wanted to use Him like a butler instead of a savior. And because He loves me so much, He was like, okay, we're going to break you of this by making everything so uncertain all of the time forever. And I really did come to a place where, by and large, I was at peace with the unknowing. There were days when I woke up and I didn't know where I was going to spend the night that night. And I really got to a place of mostly being able to trust, to the point that, like, a month ago I drove home from being away for a week and a half and two of the ceilings in my house had collapsed and I didn't cry about it. Like, are you kidding me, Jesus? Look at this emotional stability that you've given me. And so I think that it's certainly a lot easier for me now than it has been in the past, but there's always that feeling of, like, Lord, I had a plan, you know? I came up with this brilliant idea. I knew how it was going to bring people to You. And She was like, yeah, but I actually don't need You to do Your brilliant plan. I need You to be surrendered, and I need You to be mine.
11: So your name of your blog is called Held by His Pierced Hands. When did you decide to start the blog, and what made you want to call the blog that particular title?
9: I moved into my car in 2012, and I knew that God was calling me to do more speaking, and that's not just a thing that you can start and be like, you know, stand on a street corner and be like, hello, everybody, I'm available to speak to your communities. So I started the blog really just to sort of further this call that I felt like the Lord had given me. I was like, well, you got to get out there somewhere. People need to know that you exist. So I started blogging, and honestly, coming up with the name of the blog was the hardest part of all of this. Like, it was easier to move into a car than to pick a title for something. And I don't remember specifically how the Lord presented that title to me, but I remember when it came to me being like, oh, yeah, that's the whole idea, right? Is this sense of being held close to the heart of Jesus and being able to trust Him because of those pierced hands, because this is one who suffered first and who suffered most. And so I can tell that He is trustworthy because He has experienced what I've experienced, and He knows what it is to feel lost and alone and forsaken even by the Father. And so I can allow Him to be the one who holds me and who guides me and who directs me, because He has given evidence that He is faithful and that He's trustworthy.
10: Well, Meg, one thing we always ask our guests is to talk a little bit about prayer, and people are always telling us how much they struggle with their prayer life. And I know you've written a lot about this topic, and you have a new book based on the Gospels, Eyes Fixed on Jesus. So if you have any tips for women who are just really struggling in this growth area of learning how to pray and, you know, being able to read scripture, can you share that with us?
9: It is so hard, especially because there are just so many different ways of praying, and so it feels like, what am I even supposed to do? And I think most Catholics are like, I guess the rosary. And the rosary is great, right? Don't get me wrong, I pray the rosary every day, but it's also not everybody's thing, and that's okay. And it's also not the be-all and end-all of prayer, right? The Mass is the be-all and end-all of prayer, but it's easy, I think, for us to fill our prayer lives with noise and drown out the voice of God. And for some people, the rosary is like a real openness and an opportunity to meditate on the heart of Jesus and, like, really make space for that. But for a lot of people, it isn't someplace where you're really wrestling with the Lord and really coming face to face with your own brokenness and your need for a Savior. So I would really encourage people who are listening, and I know this is a big ask, make space in your life for real silence, for real daily silence. And that, for some of us, that it feels like being murdered because we're not a world that allows a lot of space for silence. But figure out what's the most you can possibly imagine doing, and then add like 5 more minutes and go to prayer recognizing that God isn't asking you to be a mystic. Like, he will make you a mystic if he wants you to be a mystic. He's not asking you to be a great contemplative. He's asking you to show up. Your job is to figure out the best circumstances, right? Like, for most people, your silent prayer is not going to go well at 2 in the morning in your bed with your lights off. Maybe you need to caffeinate first. Maybe you need to pregame with scripture. Maybe you need to be in a chapel. Maybe you can have a prayer corner in your home. Figure out the best circumstances. Create this environment. And then just be still with the Lord. And you're going to be distracted, and you're going to be frustrated, and you're going to think you're having visions, and it turns out they're dreams because there wasn't enough caffeine involved in your pre-gaming. But the call is to show up. And I think for me, when I have the most frustrating, distracted holy hours where I'm like, all I was doing was planning my grocery list and I'm trying to refocus and I'm not succeeding, that's okay. You know, I come out and I'm like, I showed up. Right? My job was not to have a revelation. My job was to show up. And when you are committed to that daily silent time in prayer, even if it's 10, 15 minutes where you put on Paw Patrol and lock yourself in the bathroom so that the kids don't bother you, right? Like, that time gives the space for the Lord to speak to your heart, even if you're not sensible of it. And the Lord begins to form and shape your heart and give you peace and ground you in a way that is just beyond all understanding. So I would just really encourage people, figure out a way to make that space for silence, because the Lord can do incredible things even through our impoverished attempts at making time for him.
10: That's awesome. Now, we are just so excited to have you back here in Columbus this February. And I was wondering if you would give our listeners just a little bit of a sneak peek about what you might be sharing at the conference.
9: I love that, of what I might be sharing. Well, I can tell you what I think the Holy Spirit is saying to me today, but we're always going to trust that the Lord is going to keep moving. I was praying with this passage, look to him and be radiant, which is such a beautiful image from Psalm 34. But I love that the verse continues, look to him and be radiant, that your faces may not blush with shame. And I was thinking and praying about the way that finding our joy in the Lord defeats shame and defeats weariness and defeats discouragement. The passage that my newest book is named for, Eyes Fixed on Jesus, talks about how when we keep our eyes fixed on Jesus, we can rid ourselves of every burden and sin that clings to us. And we look at Jesus, who suffered first, who suffered most, and that Hebrews says, in order that we might not grow weary and lose heart. So my hope is to sit with the scriptures. So bring your Bibles, ladies. We are going to be in the Word of God. To sit with the scriptures and look at the way that encountering Jesus, fixing our eyes on Jesus, makes us radiant with joy and defeats the shame and the self-loathing and the sin and the weariness and the struggle, right? We may continue to struggle, but our identity in Jesus becomes our primary identity rather than all of this brokenness being what we allow to define us.
11: We have just a few minutes, but Meg, I'd love to hear about your new book, Eyes Fixed on Jesus, A Journey into the Gospels. It looked as if it's a part of a 3-part series, and I believe it starts with the incarnation. Is that correct?
9: Yes. So this is my favorite thing I have ever done. Every book I have ever written was working towards this, trying to open the door for this book. So I have, at this point, I've read the Gospels 48 times, and so this is the fruit of, I guess, the first 47 times that I read the Gospels, and all the rest of the Old Testament. I want people to read the Gospel and not skim it because it's so familiar, because that's so often what happens, and not be baffled because it's so foreign, because that's also what happens. I wanted to approach the Gospels in a storytelling fashion, so it's a very accessible book that, you know, my 12-year-old niece is reading, but my priest friends are using for their homily prep, because it's rooted in years and years of study and prayer and preaching and all that the Holy Spirit has said to me about his word. in a storytelling fashion, but also saying, like, this Greek word only appears in this other place, so let's connect these two things, and how is God calling you to live radically this call to holiness? And then in the margins, I've got all of the references to all of the scriptures, mostly in the Old Testament, that are connected to the passage that we're talking about. So in volume one alone, there are 850 references to 54 books of the Bible. So I'm so excited for people to get their hands on this book. It's a great option for Advent, if you're listening to this during Advent, or to start the new year off, because it goes through the incarnation and the infancy of Jesus, and then maybe the first half of his public ministry, just to invite people really to look at Jesus in a new way and to come to see him as exciting and fascinating and that just a beautiful, interesting, fierce, and tender bridegroom, as opposed to somebody distant or disinterested or wrathful the way that we often view him.
11: Oh, that's exciting. And if there's someone listening to our podcast today that maybe has not attended the Columbus Catholic Women's Conference or a major conference like this, you know, what would you tell them on why to say yes, why to come and join us on February 21st, 2026?
9: I think the Lord has something in store for everyone who is going to be at that conference center. I think that you're going to hear talks, or you're going to meet friends, or you're going to encounter ministries in the vendor area. There are going to be all kinds of ways that the Lord is just speaking to your heart and trying to say that he loves you specifically. I think if you're a little bit nervous about coming by yourself, you know, find yourself a buddy. But if you don't have someone who's going to come with you, this is a group of women who really are so eager to build community and to pursue the Lord. Like, trust that you can walk up to somebody when you get there and say, hey, I came by myself. Can I sit by you? Like, these are people who are going to say yes. This is not middle school where you have to go and sit in the corner by yourself. Like, people want to welcome you. They want you to be a part of this community, and they want to be walking together with you as we run after Jesus.
10: Yeah, absolutely. It's such a beautiful thing. Just the people that you might randomly even run into. I've heard so many stories over the years of people saying, like, oh my gosh, I ran into like my boss from like 10 years ago and we reconnected, or I ran into my, you know, a family member that you might not have known that was coming. So it's so amazing because people come not only from Columbus, but people come from all over the state of Ohio, and people even fly in from out of state. So it's going to be really an amazing day. And we always say, you're 100% right. Like, the Lord has a special gift in store for every person who comes with an open heart. And we've just seen so many beautiful gifts given and ministries started, or people, you know, just bringing things back to their family and just strengthening marriages. And it's awesome. So come get your gift.
11: And I love, Meg, that you said this isn't middle school. We all chuckled when you said that because it's so true. A lot of times we don't evolve, and we think it's still going to be just the way it was when we were struggling maybe at the age of 10 or 13, where you're like, is there a seat for me? Absolutely, yes. And to all our listeners, you know, let's always be aware of maybe that new person that walks in and, you know, you initiate. Imagine, do you want to sit with us? Like, what a great, great way to do it. Or send a text now to some people and encourage them to sign up, because signups are definitely open. Right, Michelle?
10: Yeah, absolutely. And it's early bird pricing through January 1st. So save on your ticket. This way, this really adds up if you're buying tickets for friends and family. So, you know, buy them for your mother, for your daughters, for your, you know, encourage to bring your friends, your women's group at your parish. So it's a great, great day for everybody.
11: And you could put it under the Christmas tree, and then it's a two-for-oneer because you got credit for giving a
10: really
11: Christmas
10: nice Christmas gift. Yeah. And you know, that's the big thing now. Like, kids are always like, I just wanted a gift of an experience. This is the experience of the year here in Columbus, Ohio, let me tell you.
11: Mm-hmm. How many years, Michelle, have we been doing this?
10: This is our 18th conference. 18th conference,
9: wow.
10: I think.
11: Yeah.
10: Yeah. So it's amazing.
11: And the numbers still continue to go up. So, Meg, we cannot wait to welcome you on that stage. Give you a chance. You'll be also interviewed throughout the time. So there's great ways to connect in this unbelievable experience.
10: Meg, we have 2 minutes left, but could you tell us quickly where our listeners can find more information about you and your work?
9: Yes. So if you Google Meg Hunter-Kilmer, I'm the only one in the world, so you should find me. I am usually most active on Instagram, so you can follow me on Instagram and hear everything I'm excited about over there. You can check out all of my books if you look on my website, or if you just search on Amazon, you can see all of the options there. I've got kids' books and adult books and books that are for everybody. And feel free to reach out. I sometimes get really distracted for months at a time, but I sure will try to respond.
11: Great. What is the actual website? Is it held by his pierced hands as your blog?
9: It's piercedhands.com.
11: Okay, piercedhands.com. Well, we look forward to seeing you in February. God bless. God bless your time at Notre Dame. And we just wish all those students a great rest of their semester as well.
9: Thank you so much. God bless y'all.
10: God bless. Well, you are listening to Inspired by Faith, the program of the Columbus Catholic Women's Conference. I'm Michelle Fanley, and I'm in the studio with Emily Jaminet today. And we were talking with Meg Hunter-Kilmer about the upcoming 2026 Columbus Catholic Women's Conference. Do you want to close us in prayer, Emily?
11: Absolutely. Let's close with the Hail Mary as we're in the season of Advent. In the name of the Father, and the Son, and the Holy Spirit, amen. Hail Mary, full of grace, the Lord is with thee. Blessed art thou amongst women, and blessed is the fruit of thy womb, Jesus.
10: Holy Mary, Mother of God, pray for us sinners, now and at the hour of our death. Amen.
11: Amen.
10: Father, Son, Holy Spirit, amen.
11: Thank you for joining us on Inspired by Faith. We hope you are blessed and inspired by this episode. 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
2: In the Gospel for this Sunday, Simon Peter makes his astounding declaration. He says to Jesus, "You are the Christ, the Son of the living God." Jesus said to him in reply, "Flesh and blood has not revealed this to you, but my heavenly Father. And so I say to you, you are Peter, and upon this rock I will build my church, and the gates of the netherworld shall not prevail against it." We all need to hear these words of our Lord to remind us of the power and the beauty of what He's promised us in and through His church, the body of believers throughout the world. He promised that the gates of hell would not prevail. In other words, that His church would be more powerful than the mystery of evil and the wages of evil, meaning sin and death. And yet, in many ways, our sense of the church can be challenged today. We're all too familiar with the ways the church may have failed in the past and the way that her members continue to fail today. Perhaps this is the reason why we say in the Creed that we believe in one holy Catholic and Apostolic Church. In other words, when we say we believe in it, we're stating that there's a mystery to the church that goes beyond what we can see, measure, or experience ourselves. The church is a mystery that's given to us by Christ. There's more to her, in other words, than meets the eye. And what's more to her reveals the power of God working in our world victoriously, triumphantly, and perfectly. It is good to believe in this. It is good to believe in the victory of Jesus despite everything that we see. Good to believe that God is present and that God never fails. Even if the sins of the followers of Christ present a scandal to us all, yet today Jesus reminds us that He's in charge and that His love can do all things.
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0: Hello and welcome once again to Father Spitzer's Universe, located at that busy intersection of faith and reason. I'm Doug Heck, your host here at EW10 Studios and the mothership, Irondale, Alabama, where it all began in 1981. 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It's been around a long time. And then the incredible Credible Catholic site, which is CredibleCatholic.com. And don't forget also the wonderful books published by EW10 Publishing, the latest one coming out by our great friend, Father Brian Milady, OP, great teacher, The Decalogue Decoded, What You Never Learned About the Ten Commandments. In some ways, I don't think that's as surprising as it should be, but I think it is. And of course, don't forget, we're joining you here, and we turn to Father Spitzer out on the coast, and actually, great to see your father, and though we can start off with a prayer and then talk a little bit about the Napa event, which will be airing in a couple of weeks, the one we would take out there. So go ahead.
1: In the name of the Father, and of the Son, and of the Holy Spirit, amen. Heavenly Father, on this feast of St. Ignatius of Loyola, we ask your grace to be completely open to your will, to follow that will, so that in our acts of surrender, we may inherit the fullness of your kingdom, your salvation, the salvation to which you lead us. Open our minds and hearts this day and send your Holy Spirit down upon us so that Doug, myself, our whole audience may benefit from what we do. Inspire us, protect us, and guide us so that everything we do may build your kingdom, your church, and your people through Jesus Christ our Lord. Amen. And Mary, Seat of Wisdom, and St. Ignatius of Loyola, pray for us. In the name of the Father, and of the Son, and of the Holy Spirit. Amen.
0: Right. We had a chance, you as the president of the Napa Institute out there, started by yourself and Tim Bush and John Myers and the great crowd out there of support for EWTN, a wonderful crew. Steve Beaumont and his group were out there, you know, making sure those could get recorded, and also so that we could, I could tape a couple of book interviews people could look forward to as well, hopefully,
1: sure.
0: And then that we were able to do our first live on-location Father Spitzer show. Hopefully we'll be able to do more in the future. It was great because we had some really wonderful questions from the audience.
1: Oh, yeah. I mean, like about 25 of them, boom, boom, boom, right in a row. It was really terrific.
0: Right. So it really worked out well. So we will be airing some of that in the future, and the show itself will be airing in a couple of weeks. So let's get to our questions here. Our topic is Hell, Part 3. I don't know which level we're in, but this is just Hell, Part 3, because we've been talking about it for a couple of weeks. Person writes to us from a prior show, Dear Father Spitzer, my wife was recently granted an annulment from her previous marriage. We can now be married in the church and begin receiving the sacraments, starting with confession. Annulments are not mentioned in the Bible, so how does the annulment make it acceptable to receive communion? And this is from Timothy.
1: Well, Timothy, you're right. Annulments are not mentioned, but what is mentioned in the New Testament by Jesus, where he sort of escalates the Mosaic code, is that marriage is a permanent commitment. And once a person is married, then they're married to someone forever. Now, of course, this depends on the ability of the person to make a commitment, and that's called, you know, the freedom to make a commitment. And secondly, it's also their ability, or not even their ability, but their willingness to remain permanently committed to one another, and that there is no impediment to the free use of their will in making this commitment when they do so. Mm-hmm. Because any one of those three factors could undermine the commitment itself and therefore the permanency of the commitment. So first of all, what's in the Bible? That marriage is a permanent commitment. It's exclusive, it's indissoluble when it is done in true freedom, and the will is there to make this a permanent commitment. Now, what happens, of course, is many people are very immature sometimes. Many people also may be addicted to something, and it's not apparent how that's going to affect their ability to make a permanent commitment. Some people actually do not will to make it, even though they say right in the middle of the ceremony when the priest asks them, have you come here freely and without reservation to give to one another in marriage? They're basically holding back something, or they really don't intend to make this a permanent commitment. In other words, their desire is to divorce at the first sign of trouble. Right. And they're sitting there saying, I do, you know, but at the same time, they're really not committed. So what the church does is it has a basic process, and it's

0: Once the determination is made, if you really were free and you really did have the will to make that commitment, well, then it's indissoluble. The marriage is the marriage, and you can't you can always divorce, but you can't get remarried after that divorce and receive communion. However, if the church determines that there was a problem, that there was some mitigating circumstance, that there was some impediment to freedom, or that there was a reservation to the permanency of the commitment, the indissolubility of the marriage, then the church would determine that the marriage commitment really was not permanent and did not exist, and therefore you can go ahead and get remarried after a divorce legitimately and then receive Holy Communion. But you do need to go through that annulment procedure. And as you know, Pope Francis has shortened a lot of the steps in that procedure in many respects, and has given some rules that will speed up the process, which I think probably are good things to help people facilitate a remarriage if there was a real problem. Well,
1: let me ask you that question on that too, because I think sometimes you know, our audience in general, certainly people in the Western civilization, and certainly in the United States culture, you know, getting an annulment takes time, but it's not something that takes an incredible amount of time. In other parts of the world, we may not be aware all the time, as South America and other places like that, where these things were dragging on for years and things like that. And so it's not the idea that we're looking to have it be, you know, some expeditious thing that, hey, send in your card and, you know, you get an annulment in a week and move it up. But it's actually just to move it in some cases so it comes closer to what maybe some of the more modern countries actually have.
0: That's right. And the real problem, too, in developing countries is you frequently don't have a tribunal at all. And so you're never going to get an annulment without a tribunal under those circumstances. And that's why I think Pope Francis tried to introduce some other measures that might be applicable to a developing country that wouldn't be applicable to the U.S. or Europe, where a tribunal is readily available and a parish priest can initiate the process of an annulment with relatively easy facility, whereas in other countries there may not be even a possibility at all without a tribunal of getting an annulment. So we do have to sort of even those processes out, and I do think there's an honest attempt on the part of Pope Francis to do that. Of course, you have to be extremely careful about the means you use to, as it were, grant an internal forum sort of permission to receive sacraments without a tribunal to assess the freedom of the person in the first place. Otherwise, you could really compromise what the Lord was saying about the permanence, the indissolubility of the marital commitment. So I think there's a lot of work to be done here. I think certainly Pope Francis is trying to look into this. I think there are other people who are really trying to make certain that whatever procedure we take to resolve some of these problems in developing countries, that it really is commensurate with what the Lord intended about the permanence, the indissolubility, and the exclusivity of the marital bond and marital commitment.
1: The other thing that struck me, too, and let me ask you about this in the realm of this. Let's say somebody goes for an annulment and they know, well, in my heart, I was planning on being married my whole life. But, you know, it didn't work out. I want to get remarried. So, you know, I'll tell them whatever they need to hear psychologically, whatever limitation I had. I mean, is there at least the understanding that a person understands that though, you know, the priest or the tribunal can't read the truth in your heart, someday in at the end of your life, you're going to have to answer for those remarks,
0: right? If you lie, I mean, if you lie to the people in the tribunal, well, for all intents and purposes, that annulment doesn't mean anything. It was based on false information. And so the annulment is invalid and you're still permanently married. You haven't solved a problem. You have a legal decree, but it's meaningless in the eyes of God, who reads your heart and knows exactly whether that annulment decree is valid or not. Even though you might have fooled everybody in the human sense or in the human tribunal, you certainly are not going to fool God.
1: Right.

0: Very good. Okay. Next up, here's another bit of a conundrum for people out there. As an extraordinary minister of communion at a nursing home, I observed a non-Catholic Christian denied communion. She didn't understand why and became upset. Is it okay for an extraordinary minister to instead pray over an individual asking our Blessed Mother to intercede with her son into her soul as a spiritual communion, or should I have just given her the host? This is Audrey.
1: Well, Audrey, no, do not give that person the host, because obviously they have not, they're not a member of the Catholic Church, number one. Number two, they're not properly catechized to know this is, you're really receiving into you the not just the body and blood of our Lord, certainly that, but also his whole person, his ensouled divine person, you're you know, who's communicating with you in your heart. If you don't believe that, or you just haven't been properly catechized toward that, or you're not a member of the church that actually believes that, such that a consecration of these hosts is possible, then that's really an inauthentic kind of spirituality and an inauthentic kind of ecumenism. You absolutely do not want to do this. Now, I think your first solution is very good, so long as you don't give the impression that you're giving a priestly blessing, but instead you are just praying over that person, as you put it, that's perfect, and that you are also praying through the intercession of the Blessed Virgin Mary, asking for the help of the angels for this person, asking for the help of the Holy Spirit for this person. All those prayers and praying over a person is perfectly valid, consoling, but you just have to say, you know, really, in order to receive Holy Communion, you should be a member of the church that really has that lineage, that ability to consecrate the hosts, in which you would have been properly catechized about what and who this really is you're receiving into you.
0: And basically what you're committing yourself to by saying amen, right? It's not just a symbol.
1: Exactly. Of course, we just read the recent Pew survey.
0: Absolutely. I was going to bring that up. Right.
1: You know, 50% of Catholics don't even believe or know that the Holy Eucharist is the real presence of Jesus Christ. You know, I mean, are you kidding me? But that's what the data shows. So, you know, one more shocking turn of events.
0: Right. Well, we've got a good job to some degree of teaching people that it wasn't, maybe more so than we realized we should have been.
1: Who knows?
0: Here's another question come to us recently. Dear Father Spitzer, God bless your work. Regarding our creed, or saying the creed, could you please explain the meaning of begotten, not made, consubstantial with the Father? Also, how does this relate to the Holy Spirit? Thank you, Rosemary in Pennsylvania. Remember, that change was made a couple of years ago, and so...
1: Yeah, I mean, first of all, the word begotten can give people some trouble, because the term in some respects actually means made, or, you know, born of, and that's a common interpretation. But in most creedal statements, notice that it is eternally begotten. So eternally begotten is very different from non-eternally begotten. Temporally begotten would, he was born of this person, or made or created by this person. But in our creedal statements, we have eternally begotten, not made, consubstantial. Consubstantial, well, first of all, if he's consubstantial with the Father, that means his substance is the same. And it doesn't just mean with. Yes, con can mean with in many respects, but in this particular case, and in many other cases, consubstantial also means, as it were, equivalent in substance to the Father. Now, the word substance, don't think of it as sort of goo or matter, as we frequently think of it, you know, in common sense terms. Substance is a big Aristotelian metaphysical term that basically means being. So equivalent in being, equivalent in nature to the Father. So we don't, we want to make sure that we get two errors out of a possible misinterpretation. And the creedal statements, most of them, used the term eternally begotten, and that makes it very clear. If he's eternally arising through the Father, eternally, as it were, in relationship to the Father, that does not mean made or created or begotten in the temporal sense of being born of. And so that's the first thing. And by the way, that clarification was hard won, because a lot of people misinterpreted chapter 1 of the letter to the Hebrews and other kinds of creedal statements. But let's face facts. If you look basically at the Philippians 2 hymn, right, where it says, though Jesus, right, though the Son, was in the form of God, form meaning the nature of God, he did not deem, and this is, you know, what we've said before, equality with God. A big, huge thing, the to be equal to God. I think it's einai isa theo in Greek, right? That's the idea of the to be equal to God. That pretty much tells you he's sharing in the Father's, the divine, infinite, unrestricted nature. So he did not deem equality with God something to be held on to, but rather emptied himself, taking the form of a slave. So all these things are done with participles, which indicates that he retains his divine nature when he becomes human. Again, if we look at the Johannine hymn in John 1, we see very clearly in the first part of John's Gospel that the same assertion that Jesus in the beginning, and beginning does not mean temporal beginning. Again, it's an RK. An RK can mean as source, right? So you don't have to say in the beginning was the Word. You can just say as source, you know, was the Word. And the Word, of course, refers to the Son. It refers to Jesus. It refers to the thought of the thinker, as it were. In the beginning was the Word, and the Word was proston theon, was toward God. So, in other words, it's not just, I know we translated it, and the Word was with God, but it's really proston theon, oriented toward the Father, in relationship with the Father, right? And then it says, and the Word was God, right? And once you see that assertion of is or was, right? Once you have that, it's very clear there's equivalency in substance. So back to your question, and the answer to it is begotten really means eternally begotten. That is to say, he is in continuous and eternal relationship with the Father as the one who is the recipient of the Father's love. And so he's second in the relationship, but not second in generation, not second in being quote-unquote made or created. He's not created at all. He's eternally begotten of the Father, and he's consubstantial. That is to say, he's the same being or nature or substance as the Father, which is the infinite or unrestricted divine nature or being.
0: Now, also asked, and so where does the Holy Spirit fit into this?
1: Oh, well, he is, as it were, a third relationship within that Trinity. So you might recall an analogy I used a long time ago in some previous program. I know not what. But in any case, I said, think of the persons of the Trinity as acts of self-consciousness. Okay, so remember, you know, I can say, okay, I'm aware of this cup, but I'm also aware of being aware of the cup. So I can be aware of my awareness, and not only that, I can actually be aware of being aware of my awareness. In other words, I can be aware of being aware of myself. Now, once I can do that triple reflexive, right? Mm-hmm. I'm getting myself, as it were. Mm-hmm. Once I do that, I have my own inner universe. Mm-hmm. And of course, I even have reflective grasp over my reflective grasp of my inner universe. So it's an amazing thing we have. Mm-hmm. Now, God, right, there are these three persons, right? So there are these three self-consciousnesses. And what are they doing? They are making an unconditional use of the one and only one mm-hmm. divine substance, right? One and only one divine power, the mm-hmm. one and only one divine nature. And why can there only be one? Because recall that if you have an infinite being, you can only have one infinite being. Because if you postulated two infinite beings, then one of them would have to have something, or be somewhere, or be in another dimension mm-hmm. that the other one was not, which makes the other one not infinite. Mm-hmm. It makes the other one finite. In other words, how can it be infinite if it's not somewhere? Mm-hmm. How can it be infinite if it's not something? Mm-hmm. How can it be infinite if it doesn't have something? How can it be infinite if it's not in a particular dimension? So the minute you postulate two infinities, mm-hmm. you postulate a contradiction, because right. the second infinity will have to be finite, which is a finite infinity, which is a contradiction. No good. The church knew that very early on. These were not stupid people who are mm-hmm. coming up with the doctrines, right? Mm-hmm. So they knew you can only have one and only one infinite substance, one and only one infinite power mm-hmm. or nature. Now, if that's the case, then the three persons, these three self-consciousnesses, share unconditionally in the one infinite, unrestricted power, nature, substance.
0: Okay.
1: Now, these three beings, what are they doing? They're in love with each other. So when we talk about God being love, this is not like pin the tail on the donkey, right? God is love. Here's an attribute that we tack on to God. Mm-hmm. This is not what we, I mean, of course you could say that mm-hmm. of God. God is love, and you could say it's an attribute of God. There's no question about it. But Christianity, according to Jesus' own revelation, goes much further. He says there's personal love going on in the Trinity. Mm-hmm. And so what is happening? What's love? Love is essentially a gift of self, a gift of one's whole personhood over to another person. So think about your children and how you love them, or think about your spouse and how you love them. And when you love them unconditionally, you just want to give your whole self over to them in an act of pure empathy that's completely disposed to doing the good for them. Mm-hmm. So the Father, what we call, the first generation, not generation, but the first relationship mm-hmm. within this interrelationship in God, this interrelated love in God. So the Father first, as it were, loves the Son. Now, it's not first in time. It's just that He is the lover who loves the beloved. That's who He is. That's His place in the relationship, if I can call it that, with, of course, quotation marks, the scare quotes around place, because mm-hmm. it's not really a spatial place. Mm-hmm. It's just, I'm using this metaphorically. Right. So the Father is the one who loves the beloved, that is to say, the Son. Who is the Son? The Son is the receiver of the love of the Father mm-hmm. who gives it back, who gives love back, because He receives the love of the Father, He gives love back to the Father. So, and then the Father is the receiver. Mm-hmm. So we could call the Father basically the giver, receiver. Mm-hmm. And we could call the Son the receiver, giver. Mm-hmm. So He receives and then gives. Now, who is the Holy Spirit, mm-hmm. as you so rightfully
0: right, the
1: question.
0: Right, right.
1: And that is to say that the receiver it takes the unity between the Father and the Son. So just like parents together love their children, and it's the unity of the parents, right? That of course they love their children individually, mm-hmm. but also there's a unity of them that the child perceives from the very beginning. Mm. And so that unity of the Father and the Son is given away to the Holy Spirit. And the Holy Spirit then is the receiver first of the love coming from the unity of the Father and the Son. And then what does he do? He receives that love from the unity of the Father and the Son. He gives it back to the Father, the unity of the Father and the Son, which means, of course, you have this triple act of gift of self, which constitutes and completes this interpersonal love within the Trinity. And it's just perfect. They are different in relation. They are different in the fact that they're different self-consciousnesses participating in this relationship. But that's what the Holy Spirit does. Now, when we apply that, that's what we call the immanent Trinity. That's what the Trinity, what they're doing in themselves. They're loving one another, giving themselves to one another in a perfect act of unconditional and timeless unconditional love. And that's what they do within themselves. Now that Holy Trinity can go out into the world, and as you know, the Son is the one who comes into our midst as the incarnate one, and we know that he gives us the Holy Spirit to continue the work of salvation. So each of the persons of the Trinity, the Father with respect to creation, the Son with respect to incarnation, the Holy Spirit with respect to the dynamic act of continuing the act of salvation through the mystical body, which is the Son.
0: Right.
1: Every one of them has a different dimension to play within the what we call the economy of salvation. And so that's basically the short answer to your question.
0: Right.
1: You can always give an entire course on the Holy Trinity to try and explain them, and you're likely to have several heresies as you're doing so. I hope I avoided most of them.
0: There you go. Okay. Okay. Well, we'll get back to you on that, but that was pretty good and succinct there. One other question as we're coming up on a break that also has to do with the Creed. Hi, Father Spitzer, when we're citing the Creed, why do we sometimes say that Christ descended to the dead and other times he descended to hell? Thank you, Catherine. Of course, the Nicene Creed versus the Sons of the Apostles Creed, that's usually a typical one when people see that
1: Catherine,
0: pop up.
1: It's, it's just a matter of translation. And to be honest, the Aramaic term, as you probably know, or even Hebrew, is Sheol. And that means the realm of the dead. However, when the realm of the dead is translated into Greek, which is how we got our Bible, right? The Bible is written initially, I mean, there's an Aramaic background to our Bible. There are many, many of the traditions that we have in our Bible are either written in or were given an oral tradition, a very strong oral tradition in Aramaic, are translated into Greek. And what does Sheol come into Greek as? Hades. Now you look at Hades, and of course, it could be, or it could refer to the realm of the dead, to Sheol, but it also could refer to hell in the sense of the domain of demons and the domain of the eternally lost who have rejected, by their own free actions, have rejected the kingdom of heaven, God, and the blessed. And of course, that realm is a realm where Jesus says there will be wailing and grinding of teeth. And so we get sometimes a translation. But the reason we have hell is not that it's the realm. The basic translation should be the realm of the dead.
0: Okay.
1: Right? Because Jesus is, you know, if somebody is already in hell, they're not going to be going to heaven, because hell is an eternal self-exclusion from God the blessed, and therefore the kingdom of God. So it's basically the translation Hades, which should be translated into English rather than hell. It should be translated into English as the realm of the dead. And that's where Jesus goes to pick up all the wonderful saints and people who died before he came, and to bring them up into his kingdom with him. And the realm of the dead is the realm of, you know, it's defined in various terms as the realm of those resting, or the realm of those who are kind of in a wispy, almost ghost-like state, etc. But it is not the domain of the eternally, you know, damned, really, which is the other reason for hell. So I think probably better to say realm of the dead.
0: Well, good, because we've got wailing and gnashing of teeth coming in the control room. We've got to take a break, and we'll be back with some more of Father Spencer talking about, we'll see in a bit, Father, and we'll be talking about Credo Catholic, the big book, talking about Hell, Part 3. We'll see how we get through that. Stay with us much more with our own Mr. Universe after this.

0: And thank you so much for staying with us here in Father Spitzer's universe at the intersection of faith and reason as we continue talking about your questions and talking about the concept and the reality of hell. We're back with Father Spitzer. One last question before we get into the topic from somebody who wrote to us that has something to do with the topic. Dear Father Spitzer, is there such a thing as spiritual pride? And could this be something that may lead otherwise good Catholics to hell? Or is this contradictory? Thanks, and this is Carmeline.
1: Carmeline, there is such a thing as spiritual pride. Mm-hmm. And it is a particularly menacing thing because it can actually take people who are really attempting and doing very well at trying to follow the Lord. And so they've gotten through the first two stages, right? As John LaCrosse kind of elucidates it, that the first thing you have to do is get that detachment from sensuality, right? So that you're not living for the sensual gratification, but instead you could give up the many of those things for the sake of the kingdom of God. Of course, some of those things are perfectly decent and fine, but you just want to be living for these things. You don't want to exaggerate them. You don't want to let the glories of this world or even sensual delights take control of any prioritization of your life. But let's call that stage one, getting through the sensual dimensions. And then you get to stage two, mm-hmm. and that's getting through more of the spiritual dimensions. In other words, the egocentricity that is causing greed, anger, envy, and pride and vanity, mm-hmm. That's not so much sensual problems. Those are ego problems, and they are blocking the way to our, devoting ourselves completely to the Lord. Mm-hmm. And believe me, I haven't gotten through stage two very well. Mm-hmm. I still have my ego traumas, and I still get the bursts of pride and anger, and the impatience. It's all there, mm-hmm. So I'm working. And I'm working to do that. But let's suppose I'm starting to get some success in that. Mm-hmm. You can begin to think, wow, I'm rather a saintly person. And more than that, I can almost do this on my own. And more than that, the rest of those bums out there hardly compare to my sanctity. I mean, they're just a bunch of lowlifes. And the minute you begin, and it's very, very, it's insidious. Mm-hmm. It's so sneaky that it essentially starts coming in very, very gradually. Mm-hmm. And then it kind of, as the devil works, he increases it ever so slowly, mm-hmm. Almost like, that vaccination. And as mm-hmm. he does it, he's very careful not to alarm you. And then the next thing you know, you really think you're all that. Right. You really think, the next thing I know, I'll be just performing miracles. I'm so saintly. And the next thing is, I think, compare almost with all the big saints, mm-hmm. I'm one of the highlights of the kingdom of God, virtually messianic. Now, the minute you get into that point, how right. could the church live without me? Mm-hmm. I am truly at the nexus of all things. You're so far gone
0: right.
1: and so deluded that really, as I say, the bigger you are, the harder you fall. Well, in this particular case, the higher up the scale you are, if right. you get taken in by believing in your own sanctity or your own ability to bring yourself to sanctity, right, the so-called right. Pharisaical disease.
0: Right, I was thinking right? of our Lord talking about yeah. the Pharisee and the widow's mite, that whole idea of how lucky I am
1: right.
0: to be so wonderful yeah. here, Lord, kind of a thing.
1: Exactly, and that publican's the prayer of the Pharisee, mm. and Jesus says in that wonderful passage, I think it's Luke 18, and the Pharisee prayed to himself.
0: Right.
1: Thank God I'm not like other men. Mm-hmm. I thank you, Lord, because I tithe every day. I do all these things, and look at that tax collector over there. Mm. He's a bum. And
0: right,
1: so basically,
0: right.
1: the minute you start in on that, I don't care how much mastery you have over your own sensuality, what a great law-abiding citizen you are, how you think you might have mastered pride and vanity and everything. You haven't.
0: Right.
1: You're gripped by pride and vanity. It's just a new kind of pride and vanity. Instead of vanity and pride for worldly power and glory, you've got vanity and pride for spiritual glory. Mm-hmm. And you've become the glorious one in your own mind. And God, once again, has been pushed out of the center. You're in the center, the indispensable messianic necessity for church and the kingdom of God. You're it. And the minute you've got that, you're going to fall hard. And there's no question about it. The devil has a grip over your ego, and that ego is out of control. It's just in a third stage kind of egocentricity.
0: Right.
1: So that's basically...
0: You're kind of going in the wrong direction, because the closer you seem like the great sins get to God, the more defects they see in themselves, the less they are, in a sense, like God. Or Aquinas talking about all I've written is straw. It becomes that much more feeling almost unworthy, because you see the shortcomings you have, not how wonderful I am, right?
1: Yeah, perfectly said, Doug.
0: Right.
1: I have to tell you that you know, the minute you start thinking, I'm doing more spiritual good than you are, the minute that starts creeping in, or even just kind of admiring your list of spiritual accomplishments for the kingdom of God, and then just even implicitly comparing it to others' paltry contributions, you're already getting sucked in. The spiritual pride has begun, and instead of seeing your own defects with really great clarity, all you can see is your great attributes without the clarity of your defects and your pride. And that really is a dangerous spiritual condition. And St. John of the Cross very much warns against. So does St. Ignatius of Loyola, whose feast we're celebrating today. And I must say that he speaks about it in many different ways. So we have to be on the lookout all the time. But you're right on, Doug.
0: Okay, we got a few minutes left coming up on it's hit the rest of Credible Catholics analysis of hell. You also talk about in here, and some of this we went over, but this one jumped back out of me, the idea that people would procure the benefits of hell in their mind. What could somebody ever think would be a benefit of hell?
1: You know, it's so interesting. They won't call it a benefit of hell. What they do is they fall in love with dominating somebody else. Well, that's not a love that's going to be in heaven. The love of dominating someone, that's what I would call a benefit of hell, which they are looking at as a benefit. They don't look at the of hell part, right? So that's why they're getting sucked in. Or somebody could say, I just love being the number one guy and having people worship at my feet because I'm worship worthy. I'm the guy. I'm a God unto myself. Self-idolatry. So they're in love with themselves. They're in love with their position. They're in love with the glories of this world, right? That's a quote-unquote what I would call a benefit of hell. They're not going to call it a benefit of hell. They're going to call it just a plain old benefit that they would like. So if you start looking at the end of the day, and you've shaped your whole life and every habit that you have, and you've shaped that around essentially all the what I would call the benefits of hell. So I love dominating other people. I just love self-idolatry. I love being an arrogant person and holding it over other people. I just love, you know, insulting people who are my true inferiors. I really just love all these quote-unquote wonderful benefits of my life. I've really got it all. I'm all that. The minute that you start choosing that and saying that this is who I am, essentially you're choosing the benefits of hell. You don't know it's the benefits of hell, but then you get to your death. Mm-hmm. And essentially God, you know, in your free choice says, well, gosh, you know, wouldn't you like to be up here in heaven, mm-hmm. where, you know, you get to share your life with everybody and you get to love everybody with, you know, full compassion and mm-hmm. mercy, and everybody is equal to you in lovability. Of course, uniquely and distinctly good and lovable. You know, there's no one who's going to be like you, but you're equivalent ontologically, you know, in being. You're mm-hmm. equivalent in being, and nobody's better or worse than anyone in heaven. We're all equally blessed by God, who mm-hmm. is at the center. And don't you want God to be at the center? And the person goes, me in the center or God in the center?
0: Okay.
1: Idolizing me or idolizing God? Idolizing domination of others, idolizing sharing and being at home with one another and helping others. Idolizing the glories of this world, which have comparative advantage, or giving up all my comparative advantage. Frankly, I'll just take the domination and the being better than others and the comparative advantage and the self-idolatry. I like them better. The mm-hmm. minute you say that, and you say that in a definitive way, you've just excluded yourself from the kingdom of heaven. Mm-hmm. You've just chosen the kingdom of hell. And you've just told God, I find all of your benefits, right. The loving benefits, the sharing benefits, the compassion benefits, the worship of God benefits, I find those repulsive. But I really do find all those other, let's say, opposing benefits mm-hmm. very, very much to my liking. Mm-hmm. Well, what you're doing is you're choosing hell. God doesn't send us to hell. We choose the benefits list that we like the best.
0: Right.
1: Which is why Jesus keeps saying, you know, get your acts together, right? That's why he's saying you want to definitely look after people who have their needs. You really want right. to be someone who really gives yourself to other people. You really want to worship God instead of worshiping yourself, etc. So that's right. why he's so insistent.
0: Right. So how do we deal today with the psychological understanding we have, which says, well, as you define a mortal sin and a commitment, all the things you have to go through in a sense, free of will, mm-hmm. for somebody to say, well, anybody who's going to choose going to hell, there must be something mentally wrong with them, in which case they're really not responsible for making that choice.
1: No, I mean, well, first of all, two quick things. People who choose to go to hell, as I just said, like they really do like mm-hmm. the list of benefits in hell better than the list of benefits in heaven.
0: Okay.
1: They don't want eternal joy with other people. They want to find their happiness in dominating other people. Now, what they don't realize is, hey, you think you're going to be happy by dominating other people and by worshiping yourself? How would you like to go to a place where everybody wants to worship themselves? Everyone wants to dominate you. Everyone wants to be better than you. Everyone doesn't have any heart for you at all, the same that you have toward them. How would you like to go to a place where you're in complete isolation, complete emptiness from everything? How'd you like to go to that place? And of course, that's what they don't realize, is that that is a perfect hell, because there is no human communion. There is no communion with God. There is no love down there. There is no sharing and respecting and loving other people's unique goodness and lovability down there. All there is feeling repulsion toward other people, repulsion toward God, and it's all just directed toward everybody, this mutual repulsion, mm-hmm. which becomes an atmosphere of domination and hatred, which is awful. So that's the first part. But basically, mm-hmm. what I'm saying is, you can choose that.
0: Okay.
1: You wouldn't be choosing pain. You think you're choosing happiness. You think you're choosing the thing you like the best.
0: Okay.
1: But in point of fact, it's going to become a pain, and it's going to become especially an unmitigated pain when you're in an atmosphere of people like you who have chosen these things.
0: Okay.
1: So I think, yes, the Catholic Church does teach, you know, secondly, that you have to have sufficient knowledge that something is a mortal sin, and you also have to have full consent to the will. There can't be any impediments to the free use of the will.
0: Okay.
1: Now, that's not so much with respect to choosing the benefits of hell. That's with respect to, did you commit this mortal sin freely and knowledgeably? And you can't commit a mortal sin without knowledge and freedom. So you have to eliminate the impediments, etc. So sometimes a lot of people will do something, and you'll look at that and you'll go, gee, you know, they're choosing hell. No, they actually chose something that may have been very unfree. So they may have chosen to steal a bunch of stuff, but if they have kleptomania, there's really an obsessive compulsive kind of desire to take things.
0: Right.
1: They're really not in control of what they're doing. If they have a personality disorder and they're just basically uttering hateful things, you know, they probably don't have the freedom to do otherwise. And so we do have to have, you know, and the Catholic Church does allow for the fact that there has to be knowledge and freedom.
0: And that's where we leave it up to the Lord. Here's another question for you, too, that's come up before. We've all, you know, is hell eternal?
1: Yes.
0: Right.
1: I know there have been some controversies about that, but what the Catechism says is it's a definitive self-exclusion from God and the blessed. In other words, you know, if love is repulsive to you, and sharing the glory is repulsive to you, and not dominating other people is repulsive to you, I mean, well, what can I say? You know, you're choosing what you really want.
0: Mm-hmm.
1: And so in a way, then, hell is eternal in the sense that God judges you. God knows your heart. God knows that you're making a definitive choice of these benefits, and that you're really not in the long term going to change your mind.
0: Mm-hmm.
1: I think that's again where that wonderful speech of Lucifer in John Milton's Paradise Lost, where he basically says to his fellow devils, you know, I'd rather spend an eternity down here than bend the knee for a single second to God in the kingdom of heaven. And that's a definitive choice. And I think that people can make definitive choices to exclude themselves from hell. That's eternal.
0: Another question in the closing minutes here. Is hell a state of definitive self-exclusion or a place of definitive self-exclusion? And what's the difference?
1: Well, actually, a place has this idea of a location or something of that nature, and the church never wanted to come down. Some of the fathers do call it a place, there's no doubt. You know, today we generally call it a state, and that's what the Catechism calls it. And the reason that it does so is because state is a much more fluid term. It doesn't have to refer to a particular place or that it would have some kind of spatial conditions in the way that we might know of them. So they use a more general and fluid term like state to say, yes, of course it's an existing state, and it's an eternally existing state, but whether or not it's a place in the strict sense of the word, they just don't want to get that specific about it. And so today in the contemporary context and within the context of the Catechism, they basically say it's a state of definitive self-exclusion from the kingdom of God and the blessed.
0: Right. So if you're going to be there for eternity, it doesn't really matter if it's a state or a place, I would think so.
1: No, I would say that The one thing we want to do is avoid it at all costs. Right. And that's why that first petition of the Our Father, Thy Kingdom Come, is really important. You're basically saying, please lead me to the kingdom of heaven. Right. And please, you know, that wonderful prayer of John Donne, batter my heart, three person God, you know. Right. In other words, just using the cross and any means at your disposal, get right into my heart so that I really know what an arrogant rat I am, and please allow me, you know, to overcome this and to, you know, increase in empathy and compassion and respect and love. Please help me, dear Lord, to have the love of your Son within my mm-hmm. heart to some little degree, enough so that I can, right, you know, be brought into the fullness of your kingdom, and that I might always be repentant, you know, at the end. So even if I'm totally imperfect at mm-hmm. the end, you know, that my desire, you know, to repent and to be with you is sufficient, right, that to bring me into the kingdom of God. I, you know, to go to confession, to repent, to be with you. Carry me over the line, even if I'm the worst person in the world. My desire to be with you, and my desire for true contrition, you know, for the things I've done that have really harmed people and mm-hmm. your kingdom. Please, please, Lord, forgive me. You know, that'll get me over the line. And then, as they say, thank God for the doctrine of purgatory and for mm-hmm. purgatory itself, because I got a lot of time to do what I didn't do on this earth, namely to be able to have a purified heart so that I really do want his love and his compassion and his humility and his goodness more than I want myself and my, you know, power, right, and my comparative advantage and all the other things that destroy me.
0: And that's a perfect segue for us to be talking about next week, when we'll be talking about purgatory. So if you'd say, give us your blessing on the way out the door, Father.
1: Absolutely. And may the Lord bless all of you and inspire you through his Holy Spirit to keep your eyes fixed on the goal, to be fixed on Christ and the love of Christ and the desire to be like him, and even for the desire to be like him, so that in your acts of contrition you may know and desire the desire to be like him in goodness and in love, and so throw yourself upon his mercy to enter into that process of moving into the kingdom of salvation, so that together we can experience it in the life to come. In the name of the Father and of the Son and of the Holy Spirit. Amen.
0: Amen. Thank you so much, Father Spitzer. We shall see you next week. And Indeed. To our audience out there, don't forget Father Spitzer's wonderful resources through our EW10 religious catalog, EW10RC.com, of course, the place for all these wonderful items. And join us again next week as we move into purgatory. Also, this Sunday, be sure to look for our next bookmark episode, as I mentioned. But it's all ahead, so stay with us at the intersection of faith and reason. It'll be a little cooler next week.

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7: Welcome to Spirit of Stewardship. 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
8: I'm Jeremy Belsky, and today's topic is Eucharistic Adoration, bringing Christ to people and people to Christ. Do you ever find yourself tense, anxious, unsettled, or tired during any portion of a day? That might be an easy yes for most of us. Or do you feel worried or restless, and you're not even sure of the reason? In today's segment, I'd like to share with you a special practice of living a stewardship way of life, and that is through Eucharistic adoration. Jesus tells us, "Come to me, all you who labor, and I will help you find rest." Jesus, through his presence in the Eucharist, is inviting you to share some of your time with him on a frequent basis. For some people, that's 1 hour per week. If there are 168 hours in a week, and the most important hour we can give Jesus is through Mass, what is the possibility for you to give him one more hour during the week in praise and gratitude for all of the blessings, challenges, and opportunities he has given you? Now, my point is not to provide a dose of Catholic guilt. Instead, I want to impress upon you that being good stewards of our time through Eucharistic adoration is simply one way to give back to God. Jesus said to his fallen asleep apostles in the Garden of Gethsemane, "Can you not even spend 1 hour with me?" As you go about your day in the silence of prayer, you will find an answer. Whatever you search for with an open heart, God will reveal to you. I'm Jeremy Belsky, your host for Spirit of Stewardship.
7: To learn how you can better share your talents and resources, contact your local parish priest. Your level of involvement in the church now positively impacts our faith in the future.
2: 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Saint Rose of Lima was the first saint of the Americas and a woman of extraordinary mystical and spiritual gifts, including ecstasies, visions, raptures, and healings. Born in Lima, Peru in 1586, she was nicknamed Rose for her remarkable beauty. From an early age, however, she rejected earthly admiration, refusing an arranged marriage for a life dedicated to God. Rose became a lay Dominican through the influence of St. Catherine of Siena. She lived a life of prayer, penance, and service. She practiced asceticism to unite herself more closely with Christ's suffering and assisted the poor and the sick, sometimes caring for them in her family's home. She died in 1617 at the age of 31 and was canonized in 1671. Numerous miracles were reported at her funeral. May the life of St. Rose of Lima inspire you to grow closer to Christ today. St. Rose, pray for us. To sign up for the Daily Saint emails, please visit EWTN.com/Daily Saint.
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13: Hello and welcome to Beyond Damascus, the show where encounter meets mission. My name is Dan Dimite. I'll be your host for today's episode, and I am joined here in the illustrious Damascus Media Studio with my good friend Aaron Richards and Brad Pieron.
14: Yes.
13: Are we ready for a great adventure today, brothers?
12: Maybe the greatest.
13: Maybe
14: the greatest.
15: Yeah, I think, yes, the greatest of all time today, right now.
13: At a table.
15: Sitting down.
13: This is going to turn into a whitewater rafting experience.
15: Sitting down, sipping coffee.
13: Yeah, this is okay, hey, if you're watching this podcast for the first time, like we said, this is where encounter meets mission. We like to take a question from the audience, usually about mission and how we can share our faith. Mm-hmm. And then we each give our own 2 cents. So we have two pennies here. We throw them in the jar. We give our 2 cents. And then we end the episode with giving a mission for the week. So mm-hmm. how you can actually be a missionary with us and live out the answer to this question in your daily lives. It's very exciting. But this isn't just a show about mission. It's a show on mission as well. So for every person who subscribes to Beyond Damascus, we have a generous mission partner who will give $10 to send a camper, a child, to our summer camp. And so Catholic Youth Summer Camp is a ministry that we provide here at Damascus. It changes kids' lives. Mm-hmm. A lot of children are unable to come because they can't afford it. So if you hit that subscribe button, you just push it, and $10 goes towards a camp scholarship. Yeah, yeah. It's the official noise of the subscribe button.
15: Trademark it, yeah. Jack.
13: Hey, Jack. Hey, speaking of Jack, we have the beautiful bearded Jack Parker who is going to give us our question.
15: As many B adjectives as we can do.
16: Yeah, the question of the week is, how do I talk about the Eucharist to people who don't believe?
13: How do I talk about the Eucharist to those who do not believe? I like it. Let's.
12: I love that. I want to jump on it.
15: That's a big question.
12: Okay, so this is a great question. We work here at Damascus.
15: Come on.
12: And one of our flagship,
13: we do not work very hard at flipping coins there.
12: Our flagship ministry is Catholic Youth Summer Camp. And one of the
15: just spoke right through.
13: Stay the course.
12: The Eucharist is the center of the heart of our ministry, right?
13: Yeah, yeah.
12: And when I think about why or how I can explain the Eucharist to Christians who don't believe in the Eucharist, I look back to the incontrovertible evidence that's present in the early church and the teaching of the church fathers. I was just reading the other day through Isaiah chapter 6, where Isaiah has this miraculous vision of the coal that's placed on his tongue. And I've heard that story preached by teachers across denominations for years. And I was just doing a little research on it, and I went back and there it is. The church fathers interpreted this reading as an absolute prefigurement to the Eucharist. Hmm. That when the body of Christ is placed on our tongue, the man with eyes like flames of fire, it brings about our conversion, our divinization, and our assignment to mission.
13: Yeah.
12: I'm just like, man, there's so much, you know. I would challenge you to look at the teachings of the church fathers as it pertained to the celebration of the Lord's Supper, or as it pertained to the celebration of the Eucharist in the early church, that all of them believed in the true presence of Jesus. There, there's another great example. If you want to see it, not only just in the teachings of theologians, but even in the practice of everyday Christians in the early church, there's an amazing saint that we speak about here at Catholic Youth Summer Camp. That's why I brought it up earlier. His name is Saint Tarsicius. He was alive in the 200s. He was a Roman boy. And in the midst of the development of the church in a very hostile time, Saint Tarsicius was an altar server. And for whatever reason, on a particular occasion, the church needed to transport a consecrated host, the Eucharistic body of Jesus, from one location where Mass was being celebrated to another where somebody needed to receive. And Saint Tarsicius volunteered because it would be too dangerous for the priest to go out and to walk amongst the hostile city. He volunteered to carry the Eucharist, and he held it close to his chest. And as he was running through the town, he was chased by a group of individuals who, when they found that he was Christian, persecuted him to the point of death. And as he was being beaten and kicked and abused on the side of the street in the middle of Rome, he never let go of the Eucharist that he clutched to his chest until he was finally approached by a soldier who was a covert Christian. And in his dying breaths, he released his hands and gave the Eucharist to the soldier. Like that's the intensity with which everyday Christians, the priests and the theologians, believed in the presence of the Eucharist for the first 1500 years of our history, until the time of the Reformation when we decided to begin taking liberties with this teaching.
14: Mm-hmm. Yeah.
13: Yeah. It's, I mean, you literally just Google church fathers and the real presence, or church fathers and the Eucharist. And you have there's tons of different church father quotes on it. I mean, it's just crazy stuff. Like here's Ignatius of Antioch from 110 AD, right? So this is pretty much close, right?
12: 10 years after the Gospel of John was written.
13: Mm-hmm. I have no taste for corruptible food, nor for the pleasures of this life. I desire the bread of God, which is the flesh of Jesus Christ, who was the seed of David. And for drink, I desire his blood, which is incorruptible. Then he goes on in a different area. He says, take care then to use one Eucharist, so that whatever you do according to God. For there is one flesh for our Lord Jesus Christ, and one cup in union with his blood, one altar, and there is one bishop with the priesthood or the presbytery. It's just crazy. I mean, they definitely had this passion for the Eucharist.
14: That's right. Yeah. Well, I mean, even when you read through Acts 2 and it's saying that they devoted themselves to the breaking of the bread and to the prayers, that's to what we now know as liturgy. Like that's what they were devoting themselves to. Jesus said to pray like this, and he said to do this in memory of him. And he said that this was his body and that this was his blood. And so we do this. And like, there was such a commitment to that, even in the earliest part of the church. This is like right after Pentecost. I mean, this is birthplace of the church.
12: Yeah.
14: Just immediately after. And then all the way into the church fathers. And I mean, for the first 1500 years of the church, like when you read through Aquinas and Augustine and you move all the way back to Polycarp.

0: like, this makes sense. Like, yeah. It didn't make sense to me. I couldn't get the rational jump to say that this could possibly be true. But now I'm seeing it in the words of Jesus. I'm seeing it in Acts of the Apostles. I'm seeing it in the early church. And so then reason starts to kick in, which then allows you to submit to faith, right? I think, what do they call theology? Faith, like faith builds on understanding. And so like, we want to understand what we believe by faith.
1: Yeah, exactly. Theology is faith seeking understanding. That's Aquinas. And I think if we're talking to our Protestant brothers and sisters, a lot of times they speak of impartation. And we speak about that in the church too. Peace be with you and with your spirit. There's impartation of peace. It's what Jesus did after the resurrection, right? So God wants to impart his life to us. But the church fathers are often seeing this as Jesus wanting to divinize us.
2: Mm-hmm. Yeah.
1: He wants to consume us from the inside out. So to Aaron's point, like, how do I speak about the Eucharist? Confidently. Because like confide with faith. Like, like when I have faith and I can confidently just say like, no, I believe in this. And here's some of my reasons why, like, not to be blown around by the winds of the time, but to stay confident in that. Now listen to the things, but you can stay confident, right?
0: Yeah.
1: Because of, I mean, all the things that Aaron was saying.
0: That's awesome. I'll go next.
1: Boop, boop. Yeah.
0: All right. So how do I speak about the Eucharist to people who don't believe? I think it'd be really fun to appeal to faith as well. So like appealing to reason and appealing to faith. So just really kind of lay out like Eucharistic miracles and some of the Eucharistic miracles, and you can just Google them, but just read about the Eucharistic miracles. I can't for the life of me, like as I read about these Eucharistic miracles, I'm like, I don't, this is insane. This really happened. It like, so just appeal to these awesome miracles. And then I don't know, like I like to appeal to miracles in my own life as well, right? Like how has the Eucharist really impacted me and transformed my own life? So give testimony. You don't have to give theological doctrine on the Eucharist. You can just simply answer the question, well, why do you believe in the Eucharist? And you have a reason that you believe. And so learn to articulate your own testimony. What did God do in your life through the power of the Eucharist? And, you know, I was on a committee for the Eucharistic revival, and we were talking about different ideas. And I started the committee. One of the meetings, I was like, we should just start every meeting by sharing about a Eucharistic miracle. And they're like, oh, that's a good idea. And they research Eucharist and they start reading like the miracle of Luncia. I'm like, no, don't read a miracle that happened 500 years ago. Let's share about miracles that we have witnessed in our own life of people who have been healed or transformed by the Eucharist. And it was really cool because it forces us to say, okay, yeah, I know of a woman who was healed from cancer through the Eucharist. I know someone who was healed in prayer ministry in front of the Eucharist. I know that. And then you start sharing these stories and it builds faith that, wow, this is real.
2: That's
0: and then
2: awesome, Dan.
0: When you appeal to faith, I think put your money where your mouth is, right? So what does Elijah do when he's trying to get people to return to the living God? Well, he pours water on a sacrifice and he says, okay, hear me, O God, bring fire down, right? And fire comes down. So if you want to testify that the Eucharist is real, take a person to adoration and simply say, listen, I'm going to let God give evidence that he is real. So just sit here in the presence of the Eucharist and ask him, Jesus, is this you? And I love this because so I've heard from so many of our campers who have done this where they're like, is this you? And then he actually speaks to them and he shows them, he manifests himself to them. And so you don't have to convince the person, just teach them about adoration and let them ask him, are you who you say you are? And let him say yes.
1: That's really good.
0: Yep.
1: I also like heightening the stakes to show the faith sometimes. So like if I'm giving a message on the Eucharist or something like that, I will just say the quiet part out loud. Like if this is not Jesus, we are all wasting our time.
0: Mm-hmm.
1: Because when you heighten those stakes, all of a sudden you're claiming where your faith's at. You're saying, but here's the reason I believe, right? And that always shows that I'm not afraid of what the counterpoint is because I've come to taste and see that the Lord is good.
0: Yep.
1: I've seen what he's done. Yeah, exactly. And I do think that that allows us to just, again, faith is the strength of the church, not the weakness. Mm-hmm. And so often we're like, faith is weaker than reason. No, faith is on the far side of reason. Think about as many things as you want to, as long as you want to. And yet there's going to be a gap. And whatever you fill that gap with, you can call it mystery in the secular sense, or you can call it mystery in the religious sense. And I fill the gap of mystery with faith. And I think, because how do you get your mind around Jesus fully present in what is evidently to the eyes a piece of bread? I mean, we can go into the transubstantiation around stuff, but you're going to get to a part where it's like, I can't really think much more about this, which is a strength, not a weakness.
0: All right, your 2 cents, Brad.
1: Yeah, man. It's interesting because, I'm going to try to get around the microphone. Missed one. Like that's like a missed layup.
0: Yeah,
1: that's pathetic. Yeah. So if any of you play basketball,
0: March Madness going on here.
1: I won't judge. I am myself. No, I'm kidding.
0: Well, Jack,

0: Okay.
1: Why does the beautiful bearded Jack always laugh at Aaron's
0: joke? The beautiful bearded brave Jack. We're just going to keep adding a B adjective like every time. I am in a similar strain to both of you, but I'll appeal to Matthew 28, where Jesus says, "Behold, I am with you always until the end of the age." Like, the best way to get people to start entertaining your ideas is seeing where you're in agreement, not where you're in disagreement. And what we would all agree upon is that Jesus did say that. We would agree that Matthew, the tax collector who followed him, did attest to him speaking this. He said, "Behold, I am with you always until the end of the age." Okay, so if we agree that he's with us always, it's not a huge leap to say, if he's with us always invisibly, which we would all universally within the Christian faith say, that he would also be with us visibly, because the invisible God became incarnate once for all. So to say that he remained incarnational to his body, the church, is not a strong leap. It just requires us to have the confidence to stand on that and to say to our Protestant brothers and sisters, even some of our Catholic brothers and sisters that have fallen away from the belief in the true presence, right? To say to them, hey, let's look at Matt. Like, if you're in a real dialogue about this, I'm not going to say bring up Matthew 28, like on the street when you're in a passing conversation. But if this is a real dialogue you're having, just say, hey, can we look at Matthew 28 together? So here Jesus says, "Behold, I'm with you always." And you and I both believe that. We're saying two different ways that he's with us always. I actually still think the way you're saying he's with us is true.
2: Yep.
0: I'm just adding that he's also said that he's with us incarnationally, body, blood, soul, and divinity, body and soul, that Jesus didn't become incarnate just 2,000 years ago to show people he could. He's remained with us. And he entrusted that to the apostles who handed it down to the church. And I think that just, it makes it elementary and rudimentary. It doesn't get into these high lofty exegesises of Augustine's writings, right? It's like, yeah, we can, some of us like doing that, but that's not that the best way is to say, where are we in agreement? Where are we actually in disagreement? And this is, and again, where you heighten the stakes, at least in my opinion. Like, I have tons of friends from my hometown because we're kind of the beginning of the Bible Belt down in Southern Ohio. And so almost everyone believes in God, but it's usually like of different Protestant persuasions. And so I'll be in Bible studies with them and we'll regularly come to this. And what I regularly attest to is exactly what I'm saying. Hey, this makes tons of sense to me. Here's why I've put my faith in this, and then continuously doubling down on that and showing. So again, I would say, how should we talk about the Eucharist? I would talk about it confidently and I would talk about it faithfully, but I would also talk about it in an informed way. And if you want to be informed, Matthew 28, I think, is the simplest way to get to agreement.
2: I love that. Yeah. Feeling to the incarnation is beautiful.
0: Yeah.
2: I think that's because
0: we all agree on it.
2: Yeah. And it's why it's like Aaron, you mentioned at the beginning, the Eucharist is the source and summit of our Catholic faith, the Catechism says, but it's also the source and summit of how we minister to kids here at Catholic Youth Summer Camp and Damascus Ministries, is because it's so incarnational. And like the human person is craving a tangible experience with God. That's like, we want more than just the spiritual. Yeah. We want more than just,
0: because we're in space and time. Yeah, we're in space and time.
2: Yeah. And so we need it. And so out of his goodness, his love, his mercy, he gives it to us.
0: Yeah. Well, if he would have wanted to make us angels, he would have, but he didn't. He put us exactly. Yeah. That's such a good point.
3: Would you guys tolerate a little addendum today?
0: Yes, I would love it.
2: Third cent, a fourth cent. Well, what was your addendum?
3: I'm surprised this didn't come up in any of our statements, that if I'm really going to witness to the real presence of Jesus in the Eucharist, I have to change the way that I approach the Eucharist.
2: Oh yeah, yeah, yeah.
0: Completely agree. Yeah, go further into that.
3: Like if I believe this is God, I have to demonstrate that not just through my teaching, but by my example.
0: Yes.
3: That like I can't say that and then also not spend any time with him. Yes. I can't say that and then also be distracted without concern at Mass.
0: Good.
3: I need to demonstrate by my lifestyle that I'm not willing to miss Mass this week. Why? Because I believe this is Jesus.
0: Yes.
3: Right? Because I'm willing to sacrifice on family vacation to leave my family behind and go and spend time with Jesus. Or where were you this afternoon? I was in the chapel. Why? Because that's the lifestyle that I live.
0: Yep. Yep. That's so good. Yeah. Because I was just writing a talk that had some of this in it. And yeah, I mean, well, we're incarnational. So the faith that we have, we need to put into action, right? Yeah. Like, we are saved by grace through faith worked out in love. Worked out. Like, that is the beauty. That's the beauty thing is, like, I'm partaking in the grace that's given to me, right? And like, I think the beginning of the catechism says, and I think I've quoted this before, but God, infinitely perfect and blessed in himself in a plan of sheer goodness, freely created man to share in his own blessed life. For that reason, at all times and in all places, God draws close to man. That's what we're saying in the Eucharist. That's why it's the source and summit, because Jesus said he's the Alpha and the Omega. God's drawing close to you, so close to you that he's down the street in your church. He's like right down the street, and go there on Sunday. And I think what breaks my heart sometimes is we go to this beautiful parish here in the diocese, and there are so many families, and I know they don't mean it this way, but like they leave right after they receive Jesus. And it's like, man, if there's a way that the one night stand culture has made its way into the church, that's it. I come to get what I was looking for. And then it's like, no, that's the moment where you're like, God, thank you. Change my life for the rest of this week, right? Like engage that. I love that, Aaron. That's so important. And we did kind of, I think, gloss over that. So I think that's important.
2: We did. And Jack, could you please make note? This was the episode where Aaron violated the format. Okay.
0: Dan and I have done this religiously.
2: He violates the format often, but he did. And Brad, could you please tell us, what does Catechism 2739 say?
0: I don't know, but
2: you didn't memorize the whole thing.
0: Dang it. Okay. I have certain.
2: I will abide by the format of the show, this is the point of the show where we move on from the question of the week to the mission of the week.
0: Where we grill Brad with questions on Catechism.
2: We want to see what mission you have for the week based off of this question. So anyone have a mission for the week?
3: I've got a fun one.
0: All right. Yeah, do it.
3: Okay. It's very simple. If you are a non-Catholic Christian who is still struggling with this, or if you know someone who is, I want you to jump on YouTube and look up Francis Chan Communion, okay, or Francis Chan Eucharist. If you don't know Francis Chan, he's an awesome and very influential communicator of the gospel. He's had a really high degree of notoriety in non-Catholic circles. I love him. Mm-hmm. He's really changed my life through his teaching. And Francis is a man who has never been afraid to pursue truth, whatever the cost. And in the last probably 5 or 6 years, Francis himself has begun an investigation into kind of some of the things we've been talking about regarding the history of the church and looking back to the fathers and what it is that the church taught without error or without variance for 1500 years regarding the Eucharist, and has really stepped into a place of kind of making a statement. If this is what the church says is true, then I'm going to shift my whole lifestyle of preaching to make this its center. It's just some very awesome, convicting reality.
0: That's good.
2: Yeah, and it's amazing what God is doing in our Protestant brothers and sisters across the globe to bring them into a deeper faith in the real presence. And granted, they're not there yet, right? But it's like God is doing something to bring them into an awareness of his...
3: We're in the midst of the Eucharistic revival right now.
2: Yeah.
3: And a number of non-denominational Protestant organizations and churches from around the world have sort of collaborated to declare this communion revival time.
0: Right.
3: Where they believe that unity in the church is going to be restored through understanding the presence of Christ in communion.
2: Yeah, it's crazy.
3: If you try to paint with sweeping judgments as to what Protestants believe, there are many non-Catholic Christians, I don't know if it's the minority or the majority, who actually do hold to the best of their degree, to the best of their capacity, a scriptural perspective on the real presence of Jesus in the Eucharist. The ones who we typically would identify as not believing that would be the ones who are kind of a part of the mainline Protestant, Lutheran, Presbyterian, sort of everything that came directly out of the Reformation.
0: Yep, your Calvinist persuasions. Yep.
2: And it's not, I mean, not that you're suggesting this at all, but for our listeners that may not know, so we as Catholics believe it's not that the belief in the bread is what makes it the real presence. It is the apostolic priesthood that has made it
0: the substance real, differently. It's transformed.
2: And so there's that, but God is renewing their minds, and hopefully God will bring people back into union with the church so that we are all one. Why? Because the Eucharist is meant to be the source of unity in the faith. So the mark of oneness, the mark of community, is the body, blood, soul.
0: It's called communion. Yes, common union. That's what it is. I have a mission of the week. I think for those of you who are listening, I think on the other side of the fence that are Catholic, I want to encourage you this week to go to a time of adoration or prayer with the tabernacle, or go to a daily mass you usually wouldn't go to this week. And when you're there, engage with Jesus like he's present, like he's there, like he wants to speak to you, like he wants to do things through you, like he wants to commune with you, like he wants to literally consume you from the inside out. Like, because I think when we start doing that, we start just being the Christians we were made to be. So again, just find a church close to you, maybe on the way home from work, maybe on your way to work, go to a daily mass, go in there for 15, 30 minutes, an hour, and spend time with the tabernacle or with adoration. We can all find those pockets in our day. I think that would it would be a first step in a real transformation.
2: It's a good mission of the week. My mission of the week will be, if you attend a weekly holy hour, then invite someone with you this week that doesn't really believe in the Eucharist. Just give it a shot. And they may say no, but at least you invited them. And if they say yes, then their life could be changed forever.
0: And maybe even seek a yes. Like if they say no, maybe ask another person.
2: Who exactly. Go after it. All right. Awesome. Those are good missions. My friends, thank you so much for joining us on Beyond Damascus, the show where encounter meets mission. I am so grateful for your joining us. I don't know what I was going to say there. But we would love to encourage you to share this episode with anyone who maybe is struggling with their belief in the Eucharist. So feel free to hit the share button, send it to a loved one, a friend, whatever. Mm-hmm. If you have any questions you want us to answer, make a comment, send them to us, and we will be happy to answer them. Join us next week on Beyond Damascus. And remember,
0: mission makes sense. C-E-N-T-S.
2: Brad, you were so delayed.
0: I bet it was.
2: You're supposed to join in all the way. Let's try again. Let's try again.
3: Friends.
2: And remember,
0: then mission makes sense. Get it?
2: All right, done. We'll see you guys.
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9: There are a lot of ways to pray. When I was in the evangelical world, we didn't like rote prayers that the Catholics prayed. Nah, we wanted to say our own prayers. We thought that it was coming more from the heart. 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
2: Okay, welcome to Beyond Damascus, the show where encounter meets mission. Friends, my name is Aaron Richards. I'm your host for today's show. I'm joined here in the illustrious Damascus Media Studio. Don't you forget it, by my friends and brothers in Christ, Mr. Dan Demite.
10: Hello.
2: And Brad Pierre.
0: Yes, Aaron.
2: It's good to have you guys here, and it's good that you are back with us. Beyond Damascus is the show where encounter meets mission. Mm-hmm. We believe that every life-changing encounter with Jesus has to lead to a life-changing mission. And vice versa. The way we do that here is we'll kick off the show with the question of the week submitted by one of you, our listeners, our audience, and then
1: our illustrious audience.
2: Can you use
0: the adjective there? I had a feeling you were going to say that. I had a sense.
2: You can sense it. There's an illustrious sense.
0: Yes, there's an illustrious sense.
1: Our illustrious podcast audience.
2: Jack, we should have some kind of a competition where a listener can earn the right to come and sit with us in the studio one day.
0: If they fit illustrious into the question, they have to ask it in such a way.
2: So anyway, the second half of the show will kind of push us forward with a mission of the week, where we'll challenge you to live it. Friends, we're not just a show that talks about mission. We're our show on mission. We have an amazing benefactor
3: factor of our show and our organization here at Damascus. Our flagship program is called Catholic Youth Summer Camp. And for every subscriber to this show this season, we will be given $10 as a campership to get a kid to camp this summer. 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
0: Yeah, camp and camp really does change lives. Like, so it's so easy. Just hit subscribe, $10. We'll get kids.
3: Speaking of illustrious, Jack.
1: Illustrious.
3: The best. What's the question?
0: What's the best transitions ever today, Jack?
1: Great segue. The question for today is, I prayed for healing and nothing happened. What do I do now?
3: Oh, man.
1: All right.
3: This has got to be question. Like the question,
0: big
3: right?
0: question.
3: When it comes to the theology surrounding prayer for healing, this is where we always land.
0: Passionate evangelization and pastoral ministry.
3: Can I kick off by being spicy?
0: Yes.
3: Okay.
1: Well, everyone likes a good spicy Aaron.
0: The flip. You got it. Got it's going to be awesome.
1: All right.
3: Off the rim.
0: Okay. Sorry. That was unfair.
3: If you have prayed for healing and you haven't seen healing, what do? Pray better. Okay. Don't take it from me. Take it from Jesus. And I say this, of course, a little tongue in cheek. Of course, the power for a prayer for healing doesn't come from you. But if we look at the commissionings in the gospel, Jesus doesn't just ask us to go and pray. He actually asks us to heal. And when you see the examples that the apostles, those students of Jesus, when they enter into ministry and they pray, and indeed sometimes they do fail, Jesus's response to them is actually a response of rebuke and correction. So that feels very uncomfortable for me to hear, right? Mm-hmm. That when I pray and I don't see fruit for my prayer, that maybe there's some fault in me that I need to correct. So one of my favorite examples of this is in Mark's gospel, chapter 9. Chapter 9 of Mark's gospel was a sweet, it's a one after another, miracle after miracle after miracle. There's a segment here, the healing of the boy with a mute spirit in Mark 9. It starts in 14, and you've probably heard this before. When they came to the disciples, they saw a great crowd about them with scribes arguing with them. And immediately the crowd, when they saw him, were greatly amazed. They ran up and they greeted him, and they asked, "What are you discussing with them?" One of the crowd answered, "Teacher, I brought my son to you, for he has a mute spirit," and it goes downhill from there, right? Whenever it seizes him, it dashes him down. He foams and grinds his teeth. He becomes rigid. Later on, the father says that he often convulses and rolls about and throws himself into a fire and tries to drown himself, right? This is very unfortunate. Listen to the words of this father as he comes to Jesus. He says, "I asked your disciples to pray for him, to cast out this spirit, and they were not able." And then Jesus answers them, okay, "Oh, faithless generation, how long am I to be with you? How long am I to bear with you? Bring him to me." Now, it's unclear maybe whether Jesus is speaking to the crowd as a whole or just to his disciples, but later he confirms this to his disciples. Let's see. Jesus took the boy by the hand after he had cast out the spirit, lifted him up, and he rose. And when he had entered the house, his disciples asked him privately, "Jesus, why could we not cast this out?" And he said to them, "This kind cannot be driven out by anything but prayer and fasting." So there was something that the disciples were doing that actually predisposed them to not be able to effectively pray at this time. So I don't mean this to be any type of condemnation, but just to say, if we're actually serious about praying for healing, that carries with it a responsibility for us to actually orient our life in a way where we are living and acting consistently in faith, right? If I pray my liturgy of the hours every day and it fails to bring about a change in my life and make me into a man of greater virtue, I should be concerned about that. And I should be asking myself, how can I pray this more effectively? If my kids are coming to Mass every Sunday and they're bored and disengaged, and I have a sense that their participation in the Mass is not bearing the fruit that I believe it should be bearing in their life, then I have a responsibility as a father to help them enter into Mass better. We have a responsibility when we pray, especially when we pray for healing, to actually earnestly seek the heart of the Lord and ask God, "How do you want me to partner with you in this? How can I put my life on the line? How can I grow in greater commitment to you and greater relationship with you? Lord, do you desire that I would fast and I would earn earnestly pray and intercede, you know, in the off times when I'm not in relationship with this, or when I'm not in front of this person, that this ailment, that this injury would be healed. I think it's a big deal. Mm-hmm. We try to walk away from this because it feels uncomfortable to suggest that maybe there's something in me that could be predisposing me such that my prayer is less effective than it could be.
10: Mm-hmm. I love that. I love the challenge because, well, the church has always known that examination is the right way to be. Mm. That like when something is going awry or is not as it should be or not as God intended it to be, the right question is how could it be different? Like, how might I be able to partake in something differently? You know, but I love the examination part of that.
3: Yeah.
2: There's a guy with a great charism of healing, Robbie Dawkins. And he didn't see his first healing miracle until he prayed for healing for 700 people. And so he was so adamant that he wanted to see God heal, and so adamant that God had promised us that if we had faith in him, we would see the works that he did and greater works than these. And I mean, imagine like, okay, striking out once, striking out twice, striking out three times, striking out 100 times, striking out 500 times, and just the persistence there of like, mm-hmm. I'm not giving up. And now he's one of the world's greatest healing anointings, right? That he's just really able to bless people in that way. And I think there is something about the persistence. And I think it's important that we say, okay, I'm going to grow in faith. I'm going to continue to put myself out there. Even if it feels like I have failed, I'm going to be persistent. And I think there's a lot of power in that persistency. God loves it. He honors mm-hmm. it. I think it's possible, like they're just like, you know, we tell people to turn away from their sin. It's possible to have scrupulosity that is no good, that negatively impacts you. So it's possible to like hear what you're saying and take that to an extreme and like start self-deprecating if like healing's not happening, or like, oh, I don't have faith. Mm-hmm. And that's why it's not faith. It's a mystery. Like there's faith is a part of when we pray for healing. Yeah. And yet it's not merely by your faith mm-hmm. that someone is healed. And so
10: it's also a gift, like the degree to which we're receptive to it, which I do think is why the examination, because faith is it's a gift from God. It's a theological virtue because you're not going to muster it up on your own.
3: Yeah. Mm-hmm.
10: He's giving you the grace for it and you have to cooperate.
3: Well, I think that's why actually this is so beautiful, because what does Jesus actually say? He says, you need to work harder, but how do you work? You work through prayer and fasting, which is actually properly orienting myself toward the Lord. That by its nature is the process of surrender.
10: That's right. It's the disposition of the heart. Well, I was even going to the scripture in my mind when you were sharing, Aaron, where Jesus, the sending of the 72, and they come back and they're like, oh, we healed people and demons. And he said, like, don't rejoice in the fact that the demons are subject to you, but that your names are written in heaven. Because he's giving this exact same exhortation.
3: Yeah.
10: He's saying, because you're close to me and my Father and about our work, this is what happens, right? This is what happens. So that allows faith to even increase, because it's like, this is the fruit you should be having. It's the exact reason that he condemns the fig tree. He curses the fig tree, because it's like, you're to bear fruit. You're to bear fruit. Like that's your aim, even if it's out of season. I don't care if it's in season, out of season, if you're sad or if you're happy, like you bear fruit, right? And that comes from
3: challenging words. I hope they're not captured in a sound bite.
10: Yeah, I know.
2: Let me ask a question to the question answer. Wait.
10: Ask her?
2: So how 7th grade Dan was praying adamantly, ardently for Grandpa's healing, and Grandpa was not healed. And so 7th grade Dan was like very sad that I wasn't praying well enough. Why didn't God hear my prayer? So what I went through that emotional turmoil that I, you know, God didn't answer my prayer. Did I have faith? All of that. How do you reply to that so that a person doesn't ask the same question? I prayed for healing and nothing happened. Mm-hmm. And I kept praying for healing and nothing happened. Is there always something wrong with me?
3: Yeah, I think I would probably answer in a different twist on the same response. Like, we look to the apostles as models of faith. And even in the lives of the apostles, there were times when they didn't see the fruit of their prayer. So we're in good company. We're in good company of thousands of years of the history of the church, of many saints who have prayed earnestly and had to submit to mystery. And that is a hard lesson to learn, but it's one that we have to learn as we walk this path of like, hey, you know, my orientation of heart has to always be one of surrender, one of receptivity of the gift, and one of faith in the promise.
10: Yeah. I think I'm going to jump into my two cents to kind of build off this, because I think it answers it a little bit.
2: Great.
10: So my answer to, well, first of all, the question's awesome. awesome. So thanks for praying.
3: Yeah,
10: you know, thanks for, and because again, I still, that doesn't dismiss anything Aaron's saying, because we can be faithful and ask, Lord, how could I be more faithful to you always? And I think that's beautiful. I want to say, like, how do I respond? Trust in the sovereignty of God. Like, this is how you don't get into despair. Mm-hmm. Like, because two things can be true at the same time. I can still have room to grow, and God can still work better out of plan B than he did out of plan A.
3: Yeah.
10: Like God, like that Jesus Christ's life, right? Like I think sometimes we lose the fact that God's still in charge, but he does want to collaborate with us. So I'm not dismissing the latter, but the first is really awesome. So like this happens a lot in my life whenever I'll pray for someone for healing and they'll be incrementally better or they'll feel better, but it'll kind of come back. There's all kinds of examples, right? Of any of us that pray. And religiously, I do what Aaron suggested. I go to God and I say, Lord, like, well, I mean, it's so biblical to pray. Like, would you give me more of your spirit? Like, would you allow me to work in these ways for your glory and only for your glory, and don't allow it to be about me. Help me get out of my own way. Like those are like the prayers of the righteous. Like those are like saints pray like that.
3: Yeah.
10: And I would say that person. So, if you're pastoring, seventh grade Dan, right? Like if you're his youth minister, or if the person you just prayed for didn't experience healing, how do we handle that? Well, my favorite way to handle it is to, again, appeal to the sovereignty of God, but to do it in this following way. So I like the idea of looking at them and saying, God loves you so much, and God wants you with him forever. He wants your wholeness. He wants your completion. He wants everything that you desire at your like deepest level, right? And so continue to go to him and tell him what you want every day. Every day say, Lord, I desire this. I desire this. I desire this. And have faith that he'll bring it. But that's what faith is. Faith says, God, you can do whatever you want right now. And hope says something like this. And in the case that you don't, it's only going to be better later, because it connects me to him. It keeps me in his goodness. It allows me to never forfeit how good God is. And it allows me to keep growing, because I can say, God, you can do it right now. And so I pray for it. And if I don't see it, it's like, okay, God, you didn't do it. That's okay. I still pray that you would do it right now. And if you don't, I'm just going to stay yoked to you, because it's going to be better later. And at the end of my life, even if it doesn't come on this side of eternity, I'm in heaven with you, where all of this stuff fades away anyway. And so to communicate that heart, and it's different for every person. So that's a huge part of relationship with the Holy Spirit, is you're not going to have an equation to plug in when someone's not healed. But when you can really trust what I'm saying, and I promise what I'm saying, this is what the church teaches. Like this is it. This is that crux. This is where the mystery meets, is like God can do whatever he wants right now. And sometimes he does it later. And I'm in mystery there, but that doesn't give me an excuse not to pray that it would happen now, because I'm not in knowledge of when he's going to bring it. And he might bring it right now. And he might want to bring it right now through me. So mm-hmm. I should do it. So again, I think when we can really trust in the sovereignty of God, we can stay out of scrupulosity, because scrupulosity is stupid. Scrupulosity makes me more important than I am, right? But challenge and critique and like and self-examination is really good, because I do sometimes get in the way. Mm-hmm. And at the same time, sometimes God has something better later. I'm not privy to any of that, because it's mysterious, which is why I should pray every time. Yeah. It's why I should seek his desire to heal the world. Yeah. Jesus came to heal the world. So I'll end my 2 cents there. But that's my general thought, is trust in the sovereignty of God. Communicate that in such a way that you're loving the person and letting them know that God loves you, and he wants you to tell him what you want always. Mm-hmm. And trust that he'll give you what you need. And it's only going to be better later if it doesn't come in that moment.
3: Yeah. Loving the person requires that you stay in relationship, right?
10: Good. Yeah.
3: So one of the just curiosities about scripture. So Jesus does command us to heal the sick, and he also commands us to visit the sick.
10: Like, good word.
3: So there's an acknowledgement even in the teaching of Jesus that not all of the sick will be healed, right? They need visitors and people to pray for their healing.
10: Huh.
3: And we just have to hold those in tension and realize that, like, yeah, there's a beautiful reality that I need to love and surrender and pull my heart out in relationship, so that like I'm in this thing with you, not so that you can be my next testimony, but so that I can contend with you because I love you.
10: That's fascinating. Yeah. Pray for life, but bury the dead.
3: Mm-hmm.
10: Let the oppressed go free, but visit the prisoner. That's fascinating. Mm-hmm. Yeah, because he's getting you on both sides of it.
3: Yeah.
10: And he's wanting you to live right there and to be honest. And that's really awesome. That's
2: which is just persistence. Call. Persistence, no, exactly. In love. Well, persistence in prayer. And you have to ask yourself, okay, how do I love this person right now? So like it could be, you, sure, if sure. I'm praying with a person and I want to be persistent, well, that person isn't going to be loved by my persistency. Is that the...
10: Yeah, no, you're right. Yeah.
2: Then I need to love them in the best way possible. And so I may be interceding for them, but just visiting them.
10: Yeah, that's right.
2: I may be interceding and visiting. I may say, hey, do we want to pray again? again. And so I think asking ourselves, how do I love this person and how do I also stay faithful and persistent in prayer is really important.
10: No, persistence matters. I was thinking about that with the Robbie thing you were saying, because I didn't know about that he had prayed 700 times. Mm-hmm. Could you imagine if he stopped at 699 because he got over at least like the kingdom of God wouldn't be manifest in the way that it is now, because he stayed yoked to God.
2: Yeah.
10: He said, God, you said that I should do this. So I'm going to keep doing it regardless of what my eyes are seeing. And I'm going to try to continue to pursue you.
2: Yep.
10: Like that's the Christian. Yeah. That's the Christian life.
2: It's powerful. Okay. Wait, can I have that back?
1: I'm
2: going to try an Aaron. Okay.
1: Oh, dang it. Oh,
10: so wow. Harder than it looks.
1: It's harder
10: so
1: than
10: that,
1: it looks.
10: Now you're
2: so easy, isn't
10: yourself.
2: It, Dan? No judgment. No
10: watch,
2: judgment.
10: If you haven't, if you're not watching this, go to YouTube and watch Dan embarrass himself.
2: Jeez, come on. Okay. So I prayed for healing and nothing happened. What do I do now? So I think your guys' answers were awesome. Thank you. I'll go the redemptive suffering route. That Jesus transforms our suffering, right? Mm-hmm. So there's such a joy. It's almost so if I've prayed for healing and I continuously pray for healing, and I should recount to Jesus like my deepest desire. So if I desire to be healed, I should always ask for that, right? I shouldn't just take suffering upon myself. But in the moments when the Lord doesn't heal, then I get to share in his suffering. And there's something so profound about that. I love this is Romans chapter 8. Paul says, I consider that the sufferings of this present time are nothing compared to the glory to be revealed to us. For creation awaits with eager expectation for the revelation of the children of God. For creation was made, he just speaks of this like desire, right? But I love this. It says, above that, it says, for those who are led by the Spirit of God are children of God. For you did not receive a spirit of slavery to fall back into fear, but you received a spirit of adoption through which we cry, Abba, Father. Mm-hmm. The Spirit itself witnesses to our spirit that we are children of God. And if children, then heirs of God and joint heirs with Christ, if only we suffer with him so that we may be glorified with him. And I think there's this like first, the Holy Spirit allows you to know even in your suffering that you have a father who loves you intensely, that you are his child. And no parent wants to see their child suffer. No parent wants to see their child ill or in pain or hurting. And so you can know that it's not a sign. Your lack of healing is not a sign of God's lack of love, right? The Spirit testifies in you that you can still cry out, Dad, you love me, Abba, Father. But then we get to share in his suffering so that we could share in his glory. And I think there's something so beautiful that the cross is the means by which we discover the glory of God, and that it is the suffering, the transformed suffering that Jesus, the cross was his means by which he got, he saved humanity, the means by which he rose from the dead. And the Lord wants to purify us. He wants to bring us into his own suffering so that we can have his heart. And so when you're there, whether you're there because you prayed for healing for yourself and the healing didn't come, sharing that suffering which you're in right now, or you prayed for someone else and you're suffering because they're still suffering, right? There's something beautiful about uniting ourselves to the cross of Christ and saying, God, I want your heart right now. All I want, while I'm in this moment of suffering, I want it to be transformed for your glory so that you would make me more like you and use this however you want, right? Paul goes on and he says a few verses later, he says, we know that all things work for good for those who love God. And so we know that all things, this moment, this present circumstance, this current struggle or suffering, all things work for good for those who love God. And so God, show me how you're working this for good. Let's use it for good, for intercession, for redemptive offering. But we're going to use this no matter what it is for your glory and for your good.
10: That's so good. That's so good. It's funny because I have a favorite verse in First Peter that I just looked up, and it communicates with that chapter from Romans 8 really well. And it's also funny that we celebrate Peter and Paul together, because in their dialogue we find mystery, because Peter puts a timeline on those sufferings. He actually says, for now, this is what it comes from, First Peter. So he says, in this you rejoice. What are you rejoicing in? That you've been safeguarded through faith, that salvation is ready for you, right? So Peter says this, in this you rejoice, although now for a little while you may have to suffer through various trials. Although now, for a little while, because when we look at eternity, eternity's way longer than whatever the timeline we have here is. And this is where I think the mystery, let's embrace this and let's be fully Christian. Let's be fully Catholic, that like all of this can coexist. It does. Like all of this is together, right? Like, yes, I'm going to suggest every day what I want. If I'm not healed, I'm going to suffer well and I'm going to connect it to Christ. And I'm going to ask that it would be used for the salvation of my family and the salvation of the world. And like, that's beautiful. And then I keep asking. And then if he does heal me, I rejoice and I give testimony. And if he doesn't, I keep doing that. And then I go out and I pray for other people. And if they see healing before I do, I rejoice in that, not because I understand, but because I love it, right? Like, and I love that he, again, the dialogue between 1 Peter 1 and Romans 8, that like, in this you rejoice, although now for a little while you may have to suffer through various trials, so that the genuineness of your faith, more precious than gold that is perishable, even though tested by fire, may prove to be for praise, glory, and honor at the revelation of Jesus Christ. Mm-hmm. Like, if you can just connect yourself to the will of God and do what he's asking you to do, to pray for healing, to ask for healing, to request for the world to be brought to heaven and for heaven to be brought to earth. And at the same time, if any of that doesn't happen, stay faithful to him. I mean, that's Catholicism, right? Yep. Like, I don't know. I loved when you were reading Romans 8, I was just like, holy cow, I've never looked at 1 Peter and Romans 8 together.
2: Well, it's all to make me more like him. So the end game of Jesus's plan for you is that you would look like him. Yeah. And he has an individualized IEP, right? An individual education plan on how you're going to look like him. And so what happens in my life, in me and through me, is going to be different than what happens in your life, mm-hmm. in you and through you, because he's transforming us into his image as the Father's Son in a unique and particular way that's only for me.
3: Well, and it's good for us to see ourselves in a process, right? So Jesus models better than anyone could mm-hmm. what it's like to suffer in a way that redeems and sanctifies, and what it's like to be healed, right? That he comes from the
10: death
3: point
10: and
3: of
10: resurrection, anyway.
3: Death to resurrection. So yes, you are called to be conformed to Christ, right? And that happens in the heart and in the intellect and in the mind, and it also happens in the body. And we get to participate, and we celebrate, enjoy our participation in the body of Christ, regardless of in what way that's manifest in us.
10: Yep, couldn't agree more.
2: Well, and all of us at some point, 99.99999% of us will suffer death, right? And so
3: sorry, I wonder where you're going with
10: that. Is the other 0.001 when Jesus comes back?
2: Well, no, like, just no. Like the, like, you know, it's possible that Aaron may get assumed into heaven. You know, we can't be quite.
10: Who's the guy from Genesis? Never mind. Yeah.
2: But like, at some point, I'm going to pass through suffering in order, in the flesh, mm-hmm. in order to experience the resurrection.
3: Father Adam Streitberger, a good friend of mine, I don't know whether he stole this from somebody or not, but he said, suffering can be, one, offered in union with Christ's sacrifice for our own holiness and the good of those in need; two, become an opportunity for our own conversion by uniting ourselves to him; or three, become a source of powerful witness through our healing. So like, we got to be ready to receive.
10: That's awesome.
3: And whatever the fruit it may bear, it will bear fruit. You know, God is uniquely able, uniquely meaning he's the only one who is able, and he only does it that through our suffering, what others willed for our evil, that it might actually be accomplished for our good.
10: Amen.
3: Okay. Amen. Friends, let's head over to our mission of the week. This is fun. Anybody got some mission that comes from this?
2: Yeah, I mean, I'm just going to encourage you, pray more than once. So if you pray for someone, I mean, let's do that. If you've had your faith elevate, if you see someone in need of prayer for healing this week, offer to pray for them. And we have a rule here that we usually pray three times with a person. And so put yourself out on a ledge and ask someone if you could pray with, if they want prayers, and then, you know, pray multiple times with them and stay with them for a while and be persistent.
10: Yep. And there's biblical context for that, right? When Jesus heals the blind man, and he first sees kind of like trees moving, and then he sees clearly. So it's not what Dan's saying is rooted in more than just our house rules here. I would, what I would say is, if you are not in a regular habit of interceding for people's healing, do that. One of the things that Nina and I do, and we've gotten so much fruit in our marriage from it, is we have a prayer board, and we visit it every Sunday, and we have sticky notes up there, and there's very practical things that we've been asked to pray for, but there's also like people's healing, cancer diagnosis, and things like that. And every Sunday together, we pray for all those notes. And then throughout our personal prayer the rest of the week, we make intercession a part of it with those things. And it's also fun. We've created a stack. If we're talking about mystery, we have a stack of ones that Jesus has answered the way we desired him to, and a stack that he hasn't answered in the way we desired him to. And that's amazing, because it allows us to live in the both, and it allows us to continue to contend. And sometimes we'll even see something happen and go back into the not answered stack and like pull it out and put it into the new stack. Not to say that anyone needs to do that. It's been beneficial for us. However, I would say if it's not a regular part of your life to intercede for things that are big and seem impossible. No, if it's not a part of your prayer to intercede for things that are impossible, I'd encourage you to do that this week.
3: Beautiful. I have a practical one. Take out your pens and papers. Okay. So over the course of the years of answering this question here at Damascus, because we deal with this a lot in our process of missionary formation, I've got two examples of ways that you can pray still in faith and respond to somebody pastorally who has not experienced healing as a fruit of your prayer. Because I think the tendency sometimes is to try to wiggle out of an awkward situation or to get embarrassed and feel like this reflects poorly on me, so I'm just gonna brush this under the rug or whatever, or try to make up a bad theology like, well, God must just desire that it's not quite your time yet. Mm-hmm. Like, how demoralizing is that? Okay, so I've got two different versions of this, and I just want to share it with you. Maybe we can toss this in the show notes. Don't ever let anybody leave from a time of prayer feeling unloved. So if they're still continuing in suffering, you've got to validate that suffering. Here's a phrase that I would lead. If you want to lead them in this prayer, this is one that I would encourage someone to pray with me. So pray with me. God, I trust in your will to heal my heart, my mind, and my body. I will continue to seek your promise while I offer you every moment of my suffering until the day I see it fulfilled. I believe that you can do more than I ever imagined, making wine from water, your very body from bread.
10: That's beautiful.
3: So to actually lead somebody into a place where you can continue to pray in faith that the value of my suffering is valuable, and that I still believe in your promise. Here's another one that you can pray for somebody. Thank you for letting me pray with you. God loves you so much. I know it may not be what you or I wanted, but your suffering is so valuable. Don't waste it. In faith, let's give God permission. Father, use this for good as only you can, to bring about this person's holiness, to give grace to those closest to him or her, and whether tomorrow or next week or on the last day, to exclaim the power of his or her testimony when your will for healing is accomplished. So if you want to memorize that, or if you want to just take it to heart and let that become a part of your process, that you would never be stumped when you enter into a place where you don't see the immediate fruit of your prayer.
10: Or put it in a note on your phone, because you can just pull it out. And like, if you are praying for someone, I think those are beautiful. Yeah. Those are beautiful.
3: Mm-hmm. Okay. Friends, thank you for joining us today. This has been really an awesome episode. I've loved the dialogue, and it's fun even to talk about things like this. Don't be afraid of it, because even in discussion, good stuff, new stuff comes out. Please join us again next time. And of course, I extend this every week. If you were blessed by this show and you'd like to, and you think that somebody else might benefit from it, someone who's experienced confusion or even hurt at having heard this message communicated in a different way in the past, please share this with them. Invite them into the conversation. As always, if you have comments or questions, feel free to ask. We love to receive those and to respond to them, and know that we're praying for you. Dan, do you want to pray us out for the day?
2: Let's do it. In the name of the Father, and the Son, and the Holy Spirit. Amen. Amen. Lord, we just pray for anyone right now who has been contending with you for healing. I just pray that your healing power, your healing love would come upon them right now. I pray for, Father, you just to bless their bodies, to bless their minds, to bless their hearts. I pray for Holy Spirit that you would fill them, and you would allow them to experience all the healing that you have in store for them. We pray this in Jesus' name.
3: Amen.
2: Amen.
3: In the name of the Father, and the Son, and the Holy Spirit.
10: Amen.
3: Amen. Keep contending for the Lord and for his promise in your life. And remember, here on Beyond Damascus, we want to remind you that
11: mission makes sense.
3: Have a great week.
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16: God's covenant established a family that has a home, the Catholic Church, and a family that has an earthly father figure, the Pope. Jesus made the Pope the rock foundation of his church, and it was clear in his words to St. Peter, but it was also foretold in the Old Testament. Find out more next on Breaking Bread. Oh, the depth, the riches and wisdom and knowledge of God, St. Paul exclaims in this Sunday's epistle. Our psalm, too, takes up the triumphant note of joy and thanksgiving. And why? Because in the gospel, the Heavenly Father sends the Son to reveal the mystery of His kingdom to St. Peter. With Peter, we rejoice that Jesus is the Christ, the anointed Son promised to David, the one prophesied to build God's temple and reign over an everlasting kingdom. What Jesus calls my church is that kingdom promised to the Son of David. As we hear in the first reading this Sunday, Isaiah foretold that the keys to David's kingdom would be given to a new prime minister who would rule as a father figure to God's people. Jesus, the root and offspring of David, alone possesses the kingdom's keys. But in giving those keys to Peter, Jesus fulfills that prophecy, entrusting to Peter, establishing him and all who succeed him as a holy father figure, as the prime minister in his church kingdom. His church, too, is the new house of God, the spiritual temple founded on the rock of Peter and built up out of living stones, we who are the individual believers. Abraham was called the rock from which the children of Israel were hewn, and Peter becomes the rock from which God raises up new children for himself. The word that Jesus uses, church, ekklesia in Greek, was used in the Greek translation of the Old Testament for the assembly of God's children after the Exodus there at Mount Sinai. His church is the assembly of the firstborn, established after the new Exodus of Jesus, the new Moses. Like the Israelites, we are baptized in water, led by the rock, and fed with spiritual food. And we gather at his altar in the presence of angels to sing his praise and give thanks to his holy name. This is Scott Hahn for Breaking the Bread.
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15: 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G.K. 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
21: Good morning and welcome to The Family Room, everybody. This is John Gordon, and I am here with co-hosts Mari Cleveland and Craig Wiesmeyer. Good morning, Mari and Craig. How are you?
22: Great. How are you doing?
23: Good morning, John.
21: I'm doing well. Craig, how are you? Good to have you back, brother.
23: It seems like every other week I say you guys say that. It's making me feel bad. No, but it's good to be back. I appreciate it.
22: We are glad
21: absence
22: you're here.
21: Absence makes the heart grow fonder.
22: Yes.
21: We are doing this show, it's one of our, what we internally between ourselves call like a banter show, because I guess it's just a lot of banter. We hope that in all of that, there's some jewels and nuggets worth taking and pondering. But today we're going to talk a little bit about this whole Charlie Kirk thing. And I think it's everybody's talking about it in one fashion or another. I guess they say it's a watershed moment, or I don't know all of that. But my brain was all over the place on this, and I tried to distill it down into like three things. And I shared with you guys kind of, and I appreciate your good counsel back, but that in my mind, it was clear, and I want to talk about the fact that this is not political, right? This is not there's more to this than a political event or phenomenon. Satan knew that Charlie Kirk had to be taken out. That I think is in line with it not being political. And I think there is a way forward from all of this that is good. It's an opportunity for us to see.